0: your health. It really is a win-win. This is amazing. I heard you say that this can actually reduce the risk of coronary heart disease. When you hear that, whose ears don't perk up after that? How exactly does that work anyway?
1: Right. Well, Krill Omega 50 Plus, remember, this is the combination of krill oil with the high omega-3, highly concentrated fish oil. So it's much higher in omega-3s than most krill oil formulas would be. So when we're dealing with the high omega-3 fish oil, we're talking about support for the HDL cholesterol, healthy, youthful, flexible arteries. That's so great for the circulation, heart muscle strength, platelet activity, red blood cells that stay nice and soft and flexible so they can work their way through those little capillaries. Oh, what about triglycerides? That becomes so important. So this Krill Omega 50 Plus supports the heart in so many ways. And you know, the bottom line is we need to think about this because as we're getting a little older, 50 plus, maybe mid 40s, certainly 60s and 70s, it's decision time. I mean, you know your body's not working the way it did when you were in your 30s.
0: Exactly.
1: The energy might not be there. You need to make a decision. Are you going to take it laying down and just let yourself get old, or are you going to do something about it? Are you going to stay physically active? Are you going to do the things you need to stay healthy? And getting these omega-3s, the krill oil, the vitamin D, the antioxidants makes such a difference. This is a game changer for anybody in that 50-plus age group.
0: Doc, this is absolutely great information. I know that omega-3s are best known for their cardiovascular benefits, and they're certainly also known as brain food. Now, we've discussed this in some of the past shows. If you would, touch on the brain benefits for our listeners listening out there today and tell us why you say that supplementing with omega-3s isn't just a good idea for the brain, but an absolute necessity.
1: Oh, this is such an important point that you're bringing up. Absolutely. For brain health, we must get these omega-3s back in there. You know, when you think about omega-3s and you think about brain health and memory and mood and feeling sharp, you really want to single out the DHA component. That's the docosahexaenoic acid. You know what, Steve? Your brain is 60% fat by weight, and of that, 25% needs to be DHA. You know what I use an analogy in my practice? People understand calcium and bone health, right? If you don't have calcium in your diet and you don't supplement with calcium, your bones are going to get brittle and weak. That's right. What happens to bones. Bones need calcium for their normal strength and structure. Now, with the brain, it's the same. DHA for normal structure. We use this for one brain neuron to communicate with another, to build out the brain, the serotonin, the dopamine, all the feel-good neurotransmitters. So must have it, must get it back in there. So important. And with this Krill Omega 50 Plus, we've increased the level of DHA because we've put the concentrated omega-3s in there. Now, with Krill Omega 50 Plus, you're going to get 130 milligrams of DHA per serving, Steve.
0: Wow.
1: The leading brand of krill oil, you're going to get 24.
0: Excellent.
1: 24 in the leading brand, you're going to get 130 with Krill Omega 50 Plus. That's why this is so incredible for the brain.
0: This is absolutely exciting. I got to tell you, though, during the last Krill show that we did together, you totally shocked me, Doc. I remember this specifically. You said that.
1: Tell me, I'm on the edge of my seat. What did I say?
0: You said, and I remember, that the studies show that krill oil improves joint comfort in just 7 days. Now, if the benefits for the brain and the heart didn't perk my ears up, that certainly would. If you would, touch on the study and tell us how this works.
1: Right, right. That was a great study. In fact, that's the reason I started taking krill oil about 5-6 years ago. A pilot study, double-blind, placebo-controlled, exactly what you want to see out of the Journal of the American College of Nutrition. Now, participants got 300 milligrams of krill oil or placebo. Now, remember, in Krill Omega 50 Plus, we're giving you even more. We're giving you 500 milligrams of krill oil, so even more potent. But the participants in the study that got the krill oil got some amazing joint benefits, Steve. Get this. In just 7 days, and you remember this from the last show, but in just 7 days, they were 28% more comfortable. That's a jaw-dropper. When I read that, I immediately went out and bought my first bottle of krill oil. But after 30 days, they were 38% more comfortable. The researchers didn't stop there. They looked at flexibility of the joints. They looked at function of the joints. All improved, and I call this the krill oil advantage. So if you're out there and you're taking fish oil, well, fish oil is great. I mean, fish oil is in here. It's so important, but you're not going to get the same joint advantages just on krill. You're not going to experience this joint comfort benefit that we get specifically from the krill. And remember, in Krill Omega 50 Plus, we've jacked up the levels of the krill 67% more. So in terms of dosage, fantastic.
0: That's big. That is absolutely big. Hey, I was on the website, and the testimonials on the Krill Omega 50 Plus, they're incredible. I mean, people obviously love this product. I'd like to share a couple of my favorites here.
1: Sure, sure.
0: Believer writes in, she's a female age 45 to 54 from Georgia. She rates it 5 out of 5 stars. She writes, this has helped. Less grind on my knees when climbing up the steps. Beneficial to my overall health, both physically and mentally. I just feel better, is what she said. Also, Safety Susan, age 55 to 64 from Sacramento, California. She writes to 5 out of 5 stars. I was a little worried about fishy aftertaste. However, I have not burped it even once. She goes, I like it better than regular fish oil. The capsule size is smaller and it's easy to swallow. This is big, the capsule size being smaller.
1: You know, and I'm really glad you picked that one out because Safety Suzanne picks out a very important point there. I don't think we've really harped on this enough because people have trouble swallowing those huge horse pills, you know, those huge omega-3 pills. These are tiny. So this is why this is such a breakthrough. These capsules are so small and easy to swallow. Anybody can easily swallow them. But at the same time, we've increased the dosage of krill by 67%. We've boosted the antioxidant power. The vitamin D is in there. We supercharged the whole thing with the high omega-3, highly concentrated fish oil, so important for the heart. So, yeah, Safety Suzanne, she really nailed it there. I want to read one more. This one in front of me, Blessed. She's in the 55 to 64 age bracket. Fort Worth, Texas, 5 out of 5 stars. She writes, I was experiencing brain fog. I couldn't remember things at work. Felt I was slowing down mentally. Purity was offering a free bottle. I've been taking it for a year, and I swear by it. I have experienced a difference in my brain and body. Good for you, Blessed. You know
0: what?
1: I'm not surprised at these testimonials at all because, again, I take this product myself. Mm-hmm. It's fabulous. My patients love the Krill Omega 50 Plus. They feel it in their joints. They feel it in their brain. They feel it in their energy, their circulation. They just feel better. That's what everybody tells me when they get in this Krill Omega 50 Plus.
0: Now, Dr. Neil Levin, talk for a minute, if you would, about the B12 Energy Melts, too. This is really
1: right.
0: An exciting addition.
1: So important.
0: You gave these away in our last Krill show as well, and the feedback has been absolutely overwhelming. People simply love the energy, the pep, the vigor they feel when they have their B12 levels restored with these. And now Purity's going to do it again. So 2 free bottles here today for the listeners. Tell us about this.
1: Yeah, remember, first of all the listeners today that pick up the phone and call are going to get a free bottle of this Krill Omega 50 Plus. Amazing. But now the B12 energy melts. Why are they here? I said to Purity, I said, guys, we're dealing with the 50 plusers here. Even people with 45, 50, 60, 70, they're having more trouble absorbing the B12, and B12 is critical. You think B12, think energy. If your energy is low and you're in your 50s or 60s, I mean, it may be a B12 issue. 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
0: 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Now, Doc, I've seen these ads where they say that krill oil is 48 times stronger than fish oil. Is that true? Does that make any sense?
1: Well, you know, obviously these are the krill guys talking, right?
0: Right.
1: But you could look at it both ways. Let's get into krill in just a moment. But first, let's pat the fish oil guys on the shoulder because, you know, you could say that the fish oil is better and stronger, but we're talking about the concentrated high omega-3 fish oil here because it's higher than the omega-3s, the EPA and DHA that are so important for the heart, the brain, the memory, mood, your eyes, your skin, your hair, your nails. So in one sense, you could say, well, the fish oil's better. But in another sense, I have to hand it to the krill guys because in terms of antioxidant power, krill oil is extraordinary. And it's because there's a molecule in krill oil that's naturally occurring called astaxanthin. And this astaxanthin, Steve, this is one of the most powerful antioxidants we've ever discovered. Steve, by one measure of antioxidant activity, it's 6,000 times stronger than vitamin C.
0: Wow.
1: So amazing antioxidant power in the krill. And now, as we're getting older, 50-plussers, like myself, I'm 52, and we don't make as many antioxidants naturally. Our antioxidant systems are kind of slowing down, and at the same time, we're producing more free radicals naturally. This is why we call it Krill Omega 50 Plus, extra antioxidant power and extra krill. Remember, 500 milligrams of krill instead of 300, that's 67% more, plus the vitamin D, so important for us, and this is just incredible value. I have folks, they were going out and they were getting the krill separately and the fish oil separately, the antioxidant. You could spend $75 doing that.
0: No kidding.
1: You're getting it all for free today. This is the best of both worlds, this combination product with the krill and the fish oil. It's not one being better than the other. They're both great, and this is the best of both worlds.
0: You know, thank God for Purity products. I'm serious. Seriously, because when you think about where our food supply has gone and where we are today, we have to have something that allows us to feel better as we age, to age gracefully. It's amazing to me as we talk
1: and
0: about
1: that's why I love the way that Purity gives away the free bottles. Because, you know, people can be skeptical.
0: Sure.
1: They should be skeptical. But now they can be skeptical and they say, okay, you know what? This sounds pretty important. I'm going to give this a go. It's only going to cost me $6.95. And they get it and they try it out. And what they start to see, because it doesn't take long. Remember that joint study, 7 days, 28% more comfortable. What they start to see is, hey, I'm more comfortable. I feel better. They notice their energy is better. And they realize, hey, you know what? This is important. And they tell their friends and they tell their relatives and they tell their loved ones. And Purity's been doing business this way for, I don't know, 20 years now. And, you know, this is a great testimonial by Gracie. 5 out of 5 stars, she writes, it works. I feel a difference in my joints after only 1 week. Also, you have the nicest staff. That's what Gracie writes. You have the nicest staff. People are going to appreciate working with Purity. They're a fantastic company. They put their money where their mouth is. They give out free bottles, and you try it, and you're like, wow, this is great stuff. Thank God for Purity.
0: Let's talk about the heart health for a moment. It's probably the single greatest concern that people face as they age. So anything that we can do to boost heart health becomes really a top priority. You know this, I know this, and those folks out there know this as well. And I know you mentioned earlier that omega-3s literally lower our risk of coronary heart disease. Do I have that correct? Because that's a big statement.
1: You know, absolutely. I mean, protecting the heart, this is what put omega-3s on the map back in the 70s. Dr. Dierberg discovered, you know, how protective they were for the Eskimos.
0: Right.
1: But bottom line is, omega-3s protect our heart in so many ways. They promote a smooth, rhythmical heartbeat, important for the body's normal inflammatory response in the heart muscle, inside the arteries and veins. They promote those youthful, flexible arteries, so important important for circulation. They promote healthy blood platelet activity, healthy red blood cell activity. They support a healthy blood pressure. That's very important. Triglycerides. So they do so much for the heart. So simply amazing cardiovascular protection with these omega-3s.
0: Doc, this study you sent me on this omega-3s and the memory is amazing. It seems that the participants taking omega-3s had some pretty incredible benefits here. When you talk about memory, that is something that kind of slips as we get older. Tell us more about this, would you?
1: Right. This was a great study because what they did here was very interesting. This out of the journal Neurology, and what they did is they checked the omega-3 level in the red blood cells of women, 1,000 women, older women. So this is a big study, 1,000 women. Mm-hmm. But then again, 8 years later, and the women were on average 78 years old at this point, they did MRI scans of the women's brains. And what they found, Steve, this is so amazing, they found that the brain volume for the women that had more omega-3s in their red blood cells, the women that had more omega-3s in their red blood cells, they had higher brain volume. They were actually maintaining more of the youthful size of the brain. Their brains were bigger. You could see it plainly in the MRI measurements. That's really
0: great.
1: Cool. But not only that, there's a very important part of the brain known as the hippocampus, a very important part of the brain that facilitates learning, facilitates memory. And there was greater brain volume in the hippocampus for people that had more omega-3s in their red blood cells. That's how you can really measure how much omega-3 someone's taking in. So if you take omega-3s, you will raise your omega-3 index. We know this. It's a fact. You take omega-3s, you raise that. So you want to have more omega-3s in your bloodstream. Very important. That's how it infuses into all the cell membranes, into the joints, into the brain, etc. So take the Krill Omega 50 Plus. You get the krill oil, 67% more krill oil, so fantastic for the joints. You get the high omega-3 fish oil, vitamin D in there as well, astaxanthin for extra antioxidant power, and protect that brain, protect your memory, facilitate that quick, that youthful thinking that's so fun to have. When you feel sharp, when you feel like your brain is working great, you have that brain energy, it's more fun. It's more fun to be in a conversation. You feel better. You wake out of bed. You have that energy. You feel mentally alert. You feel alive. That's the way I want to feel. That's the way young people feel. That's why we put this in this Krill Omega 50 Plus. We want people to feel younger. We want people to maintain their youthful vigor and attitude. And that's what this Krill Omega 50 Plus is all about.
0: All right. I got to tell you, Dr. Levin, I take the Krill Omega 50 Plus. And one of the things that I absolutely love about the pill is that it's so small. I mean, it's so easy to take and so much better than trying to swallow one of those omega-3 horse pills, you know, the bigger ones. Anyone can take these with ease, and that's what's great about it. Tell us, how did you supercharge this formula while at the same time shrinking the capsule size? How do you do that?
1: Right. It's so amazing. This is really a breakthrough, Stephen. I mean, for those of you that are picturing this huge omega-3 pill, it's not like that. These are tiny. Anybody can swallow these. And now with our lemon lock flavor system, which I didn't even talk about before, you open the bottle up, Steve, it smells like lemon. 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So an incredible value, and here's what I want you to do. Pick up the phone pretty quick because, believe it or not, 1,000 sounds like a lot, but it's not, Steve. On bigger radio stations, they move fast.
0: Right,
1: so
0: right.
1: Call soon. 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Everybody's getting that. Don't worry. You're definitely going to get that. But if you're one of the first 1,000 callers, then you get the free B12 Energy Melt. So, no, we need to talk about that one more time, but I want you to get that too, and I demand this because this is Krill Omega 50 Plus. Hey, if you're in your 40s and you feel run down, it's great for you too, but 50s, 60s, 70s, folks in that age bracket, they're not absorbing the B12 as well because they're losing some of the intrinsic factors in the GI tract that are responsible for absorbing the B12. So now you put the B12 energy melt on your tongue, tastes delicious, and it just gets in there and boosts up those levels of B12. What do you feel when you boost your level of B12? If you had been low, you feel more energy because B12 helps make the red blood cells, carry oxygen to the tissues, helps burn your carbs for energy, great for the hair, skin, and nails, great for for so many things. 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
8: Knowing God from Harvest with Pastor and Evangelist Greg Laurie.
9: I read an article the other day that said millennials are churning from organized religion. The article had the headline, "Millennials have lost their faith and they're replacing it with pizza, push-ups, and profound digital connections." And this article pointed out that instead of going to church, a lot of millennials go to the gym. They do yoga, very popular. Others are not going to church and they go get pizza with their friends. One couple guys that were interviewed said, "Yeah, that we call it church and we have profound conversations over pizza." And then Mark Zuckerberg recently said social media can replace religion. He said that Facebook is filling the void left by organized religion. So look, here's my question for you. On that last day, is pizza going to save you? Is Facebook going to save you? No way. Only Jesus can save you. There's a big difference. I have a better thing to take the place of organized religion. Not Facebook, not social media, not meals with friends. Jesus Christ, it's a relationship. I'm not a religious person. I don't want to become a religious person. I am a Jesus person. For me, it's all about a relationship with God through Jesus Christ. And I hope you'll become one too.
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13: Welcome to this special Bless Israel program titled, Why Christians Should Support Israel, brought to you by the International Fellowship of Christians and Jews. As the story goes, in the late 19th century, Queen Victoria of England asked her Prime Minister, Benjamin Disraeli, a profound question. "Mr. Prime Minister, what evidence can you give me of the existence of God?" Disraeli answered in just four words, "The Jew, Your Majesty."
14: Think about that for a moment. No people in human history have survived what the Jewish people have survived. Kingdoms that once dominated the earth are gone. Empires have vanished into the pages of history. And today, the descendants of Abraham have returned to live in the land promised to them by Almighty God.
13: Yet Israel and her people continue to face growing hostility. Anti-Semitism is spreading rapidly across college campuses, governments, media platforms, and nations worldwide. This is not the time for silence. This is the time for Christians to stand and support Israel for such a time as this, and especially to help poor Jews suffering and in desperate need.
14: And that's what we're going to talk about on our Bless Israel program today. And we begin with President and Global CEO of the International Fellowship of Christians and Jews, Yael Eckstein, as she answers questions from Christians. Let's listen.
15: First of all, thank you for all of your questions. We had an amazing response this month, and I read every single question. I wish I could answer them all. But for now, I'm going to answer Miss Williams' question. She wants to know how, besides prayer, could Christians in America and around the world help Israel and the Jewish people? And this is a question that I deal with every single day in my work with the fellowship. From the time I was young, my father, Rabbi Eckstein, raised me on this notion that Christians love Israel and the Jewish people. And finally, for the first time in history, we're not alone. And it's something that I believe. It's what I've seen is that there are millions of Christians who don't want to change the Jewish people, who just want to love and respect and bless the Jewish people, and they want nothing in return. And so that's my mission here in Israel, to let the Jewish people know that we're not alone. Very often when we turn on the radio and the television and the internet, we feel like we're alone because the whole world is against us. And what I hear within the Christian community is a voice for freedom and justice and the values, a voice for Israel. And so what are some ways that you could let the Jewish people know that they're not alone? What are some ways that you could bless Israel as God tells us to do in Genesis 12:3? He promises that he will bless those that blesses his people, Israel. And so there are a few ways that I could suggest to you. One is to continue with your prayers. I believe that prayer is the greatest weapon. And when we have millions of Jews and Christians and all different people around the world praying for Israel and the peace and security of Israel, God hears those prayers. So continue praying, because I know the guardian of Israel neither slumbers nor sleeps, and he's waiting for us to call on him to do that. The second thing you could do is tangible aid. When I go out to elderly and bring them heating checks and fuel for the winter and heaters to keep them warm, when I go out to orphans, when I go out to soldiers and single mothers and bring them life-saving aid, I tell them it's on behalf of Christians around the world who love them. And only then do they really realize, wow, the Christian community is different. They don't want to change us. They don't want to do anything bad to us. They simply want to bless us, and they want nothing in return. And so many people here in Israel are awakening that Christians are our friends, to this historic and prophetic idea that the Jewish people aren't alone, and that Christians are here in the vision of the Bible to bless the Jewish people, to clothe the naked, to shelter the poor, to feed the hungry. That's what the fellowship is doing on your behalf, on behalf of Christians and Jews. And so when we work together, we really let the Jewish people in Israel and the former Soviet Union and in Ethiopia, around the world, know that they're not alone. There are Christians and Jews who are here together to help them. And the third thing that I could suggest is that you lift up your voice for Israel. Be a voice of truth. Be a voice of justice. Let your friends know that you stand with Israel. Let the local newspapers know that you stand for Israel. Write to Congress. Write to the president. Do everything you can to make sure that Israel has a voice. A voice of reason, a voice of hope, and a voice of justice. And you could be that voice. So thank you for caring so much about Israel's security, about the Jewish people. Thank you for enabling the Psalm 133 to come to life. Hine matov u'manayim shevet achim gam yachad. How good and pleasant it is when brethren dwell together in peace. And I bless you to have the strength and the vision and the knowledge to do everything you can to help bless the Jewish people, because right now there are very few people doing that. We're relying on you. So God bless you, and see you soon. From here in Israel, this is Yael.
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19: Hello, International Fellowship of Christians and Jews. This is Giselle. I'm calling from Houston, and I just wanted to share my small testimony. In 2014, I became a widow, and my heart became very hard, and my hand became very clenched with becoming in survival mode and not wanting to give to anyone. However, God blessed me with understanding that the journey for me to open and to soften my heart was to give where my heart is led. When I saw and understood what your mission is all about, my heart was full of desire to give. And so in giving, here's where I'm thankful. It made my heart change. It made me change as a person, and it made me become, again, the joyful person that I used to be. And so I'm actually thanking you for the opportunity to support your mission, because in supporting you and in giving to you and to helping to the Jews, I have changed my heart, and my whole life has been tremendously blessed, tremendously. And so with a loving heart, I say to you, thank you. Thank you for giving to me. And this flow will continue as we give to others. We shall be blessed. We worship a God of abundance. And we are all, Christians and Jews alike, we are all His children. And we are to work together. We are to help each other.
20: Hi, my name is Tim, and I'm calling from Ridgeville, Indiana. I guess I've always felt pretty close to the Jewish people, and I can't help but wanting to bless the Jewish people. As a Christian, it's not only our responsibility to do so, but it's also something that pleases God. Not only do I give money-wise, I pray for them every day. I pray each day for the peace of Jerusalem. God has never rescinded His promise to the patriarch Abraham. I will bless those who bless thee, and I'll curse those who curse thee. God's never changed His mind on that. But I don't give just to be blessed, although it is a blessing to do so. I do so because it is the right thing to do, and I know that it pleases God's heart. So shalom to all of you there at the fellowship, and keep the faith.
19: Shalom. This is Karen from Missouri City, Texas. I want to say thank you to all the caring souls of the International Fellowship of Christians and Jews. I wanted to tell you just how much this means to me, because it was very important to be a donor to the IFCJ. As a Black American Christian, I understand what injustice and bigotry looks like. There are groups of people globally that I am very protective of, and the two most vulnerable groups are children and senior citizens. I want the survivors of the Holocaust in their sunset years to know that there are people around the world who care what happened to them during the Holocaust, and we care about them in their sunset years. I wanted to make sure that when they look towards the heavens each night, they'll see stars of hope glistening across the sky. Those stars are representative of the many who are bringing light to the dark world in which they've been thrust. By donating, I hope they'll know that regardless of color or faith, they are part of a global community where there is compassion. May they forever feel the love being sent their way, and know that if my donation can provide them with much-needed sustenance,
1: as well as bring a smile to their faces, then it will have been worth every penny giving. May God forever bless and keep them each and every day.
21: God gave a promise in Genesis chapter 12, verse 3. I will bless those who bless you. And for millions of Christians around the world, those words still matter. Israel is more than a nation on a map. It's living proof that God keeps his promises. Against impossible odds, the Jewish people survived thousands of years of persecution, hatred, the Holocaust, terrorism, and war. Yet today, Israel remains under God's protective watch and hand. That miracle should move every believer's heart. There are poor Jews throughout Israel, Ukraine, and around the world who need food, comfort, and hope right now. That's why we're asking for your help.
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6: I was asked to lead a tour group of Christians to Israel. And I ended up rooming with an 86-year-old Black Baptist minister from Virginia. Perfect couple. Here I was, 25-year-old, white, newly ordained graduate from an Orthodox institution, rooming for 13 days with this 86-year-old Black Baptist minister from Virginia. And we went, and it turns out this man was actually very poor, and he had saved for roughly 12 years every month. He saved money, put it aside, so that one day before he died, he could go to the Holy Land. And he did it. We were together, and the first morning when we were there, I put on my talit and tefillin, my prayer shawl and my phylacteries, as the Bible tells us to do, and went outside on the veranda overlooking the beautiful city of Jerusalem, and tears came to my eyes. I was home. I was at my spiritual home. And I'm sure he saw, but he didn't say anything. And that night, I came in a little bit late, and I opened the door, and I didn't go in, and I saw him kneeling over the bed with his hands outstretched towards God, and he was crying. And he was crying and saying, "Lord, Lord, thank you. I'm luckier than Moses. Moses only got to see the promised land. I got to walk in it." And that's the moment. We Jews don't say it quite like this, but that's the moment where I felt God calling me. Where I felt that this 86-year-old Black Baptist minister from Virginia and this white New York 25-year-old rabbi from Yeshiva had everything in common. And that's, I believe, when the ministry was born. The fellowship is now the largest philanthropy in Israel. And every time that someone goes into a bomb shelter, every time that an elderly person sitting in Ukraine, Holocaust survivor, gets a food package and a blanket and medicine, and it says, given as a gift of love from Christians in America, the International Fellowship of Christians and Jews, I can tell you with certainty that the Jewish appreciation and understanding and friendship towards Christians has skyrocketed. Today, if you say, "Israel is in trouble, who are our friends? Who's standing with us?" It's Christians, and Jews know that. I believe that we're going to see Christians and Jews coming together, America and Israel coming together, in a way that even until now is unprecedented. And who knows what God has in mind with all this? One thing I know is that God is smiling when he sees me here with a Christian organization, a Christian university, with the future leaders, with the pillars of the community. And he's saying, carry on, build bridges of love between our communities.
7: 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Think about this. The same land where Abraham walked, where David ruled, and where Jesus lived is once again home to the Jewish people after thousands of years of exile. No other people in history have endured what the Jewish people endured and survived. Their story

0: story is a testimony to the faithfulness of God. As Christians, our connection to Israel is deeply spiritual. 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
2: All of us are called to do something prophetically. What is God doing in the earth, and how can He do it through you? Well, you've discovered that. That is, you participate in the International Fellowship of Christians and Jews. This is one of the most extraordinary ministries you could ever choose to be part of. This is who we are. We're saving Jewish lives. We find precious Jewish people in the world. We feed them if they're hungry. We clothe them if they're naked. Now, I'm a Christian, and I'm a pastor, and I've been giving to this organization, and my wife and I, for over a decade. But I do so very clearly understanding that the prophetic assignment of this ministry is security, is to feed those who are hungry, it is to provide clothing. And can I say to you right now, you have never been as important as you are right now, and you found a way to minister to them.
0: Through centuries of hatred, violence, and anti-Semitism, the Jewish people have survived because God's covenant promises endure. The world may forget the Jewish people, but God never has. As Christians, we worship a Jewish Messiah, read a Jewish Bible, and we serve the God of Israel.
1: 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We believe God's promises are eternal. We believe God still has a covenant purpose for the Jewish people. And we recognize Israel as a beacon of democracy, freedom, and human dignity in a troubled region of the world.
0: Standing with Israel also means caring for vulnerable Jewish people who are suffering and in desperate need of food, comfort, and hope right now.
1: Today, you can show the Lord your generous spirit and your love and support for poor elderly Jews living in Israel, Ukraine, and around the world in more than 20 countries where the fellowship works by providing nourishing food. 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
4: Skies become cloudy as we go through the night with lows in the lower 50s and a light northwest wind. Mostly cloudy for Monday, the high 70. Cloudy and lower 50s Monday night. Cloudy on Tuesday with highs near 70. I'm meteorologist Matthew Harding on KPDQ.
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12: Hello, I'm David Jeremiah, here to remind us that America's 250th anniversary is more than a milestone to celebrate. It's a moment to remember. We remember the blessings of God and the gift of freedom. We need also to remember the responsibility that comes as a result. A nation is not held together by prosperity alone, but by truth, virtue, and the character of its people. And if we are to leave this country strong for those who come after us, then we must pass on more than just history. We must pass on faith. So let us thank God for His goodness to America and ask Him to guide us in the days ahead. 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
15: Welcome to this special Bless Israel program titled, Why Christians Should Support Israel, brought to you by the International Fellowship of Christians and Jews. As the story goes, in the late 19th century, Queen Victoria of England asked her Prime Minister, Benjamin Disraeli, a profound question. Mr. Prime Minister, what evidence can you give me of the existence of God? Disraeli answered in just four words, the Jew, Your Majesty.
16: Think about that for a moment. No people in human history have survived what the Jewish people have survived. Kingdoms that once dominated the earth are gone. Empires have vanished into the pages of history. And today, the descendants of Abraham have returned to live in the land promised to them by Almighty God.
15: Yet Israel and her people continue to face growing hostility. Anti-Semitism is spreading rapidly across college campuses, governments, media platforms, and nations worldwide. This is not the time for silence. This is the time for Christians to stand and support Israel for such a time as this, and especially to help poor Jews suffering and in desperate need.
16: And that's what we're going to talk about on our Bless Israel program today. And we begin with President and Global CEO of the International Fellowship of Christians and Jews, Yael Eckstein, as she answers questions from Christians. Let's listen.
17: First of all, thank you for all of your questions. We had an amazing response this month, and I read every single question. I wish I could answer them all. But for now, I'm going to answer Miss Williams' question. She wants to know how, besides prayer, could Christians in America and around the world help Israel and the Jewish people? And this is a question that I deal with every single day in my work with the fellowship. From the time I was young, my father, Rabbi Eckstein, raised me on this notion that Christians love Israel and the Jewish people. And finally, for the first time in history, we're not alone. And it's something that I believe, it's what I've seen, is that there are millions of Christians who don't want to change the Jewish people, who just want to love and respect and bless the Jewish people, and they want nothing in return. And so that's my mission here in Israel, to let the Jewish people know that we're not alone. Very often when we turn on the radio and the television and the internet, we feel like we're alone because the whole world is against us. And what I hear within the Christian community is a voice for freedom and justice and the values, a voice for Israel. And so what are some ways that you could let the Jewish people know that they're not alone? What are some ways that you could bless Israel as God tells us to do in Genesis 12:3? He promises that he will bless those that blesses his people Israel. And so there are a few ways that I could suggest to you. One is to continue with your prayers. I believe that prayer is the greatest weapon. And when we have millions of Jews and Christians and all different people around the world praying for Israel and the peace and security of Israel, God hears those prayers. So continue praying, because I know the guardian of Israel neither slumbers nor sleeps, and he's waiting for us to call on him to do that. The second thing you could do is tangible aid. When I go out to elderly and bring them heating checks and fuel for the winter and heaters to keep them warm, when I go out to orphans, when I go out to soldiers and single mothers and bring them life-saving aid, I tell them it's on behalf of Christians around the world who love them. And only then do they really realize, wow, the Christian community is different. They don't want to change us. They don't want to do anything bad to us. They simply want to bless us, and they want nothing in return. And so many people here in Israel are awakening that Christians are our friends to this historic and prophetic idea that the Jewish people aren't alone, and that Christians are here in the vision of the Bible to bless the Jewish people, to clothe the naked, to shelter the poor, to feed the hungry. That's what the fellowship is doing on your behalf, on behalf of Christians and Jews. And so when we work together, we really let the Jewish people in Israel and the former Soviet Union and in Ethiopia around the world know that they're not alone. There are Christians and Jews who are here together to help them. And the third thing that I could suggest is that you lift up your voice for Israel. Be a voice of truth. Be a voice of justice. Let your friends know that you stand with Israel. Let the local newspapers know that you stand for Israel. Write to Congress. Write to the president. Do everything you can to make sure that Israel has a voice. A voice of reason, a voice of hope, and a voice of justice. And you could be that voice. So thank you for caring so much about Israel, about Israel's security, about the Jewish people. Thank you for enabling the Psalm 133 to come to life. Hine matov u'manayim shevet achim gam yachad. How good and pleasant it is when brethren dwell together in peace. And I bless you to have the strength and the vision and the knowledge to do everything you can to help bless the Jewish people. Because right now, there are very few people doing that. We're relying on you. So God bless you and see you soon. From here in Israel, this is Yael.
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19: Hello, International Fellowship of Christians and Jews. This is Giselle. I'm calling from Houston, and I just wanted to share my small testimony. In 2014, I became a widow, and my heart became very hard, and my hand became very clenched with becoming in survival mode and not wanting to give to anyone. However, God blessed me with understanding that the journey for me to open and to soften my heart was to give where my heart is led. When I saw and understood what your mission is all about, my heart was full of desire to give. And so in giving, here's where I'm thankful. It made my heart change. It made me change as a person, and it made me become, again, the joyful person that I used to be. And so I'm actually thanking you for the opportunity to support your mission, because in supporting you and in giving to you and to helping to the Jews, I have changed my heart, and my whole life has been tremendously blessed, tremendously. And so with a loving heart, I say to you, thank you. Thank you for giving to me. And this flow will continue as we give to others we shall be blessed. We worship a God of abundance. And we are all, Christians and Jews alike, we are all His children. And we are to work together. We are to help each other.
20: Hi, my name is Tim, and I'm calling from Ridgeville, Indiana. I guess I've always felt pretty close to the Jewish people, and I can't help but wanting to bless the Jewish people. As a Christian, it's not only our responsibility to do so, but it's also something that pleases God. Not only do I give money-wise, I pray for them every day. I pray each day for the peace of Jerusalem. God has never rescinded His promise to the patriarch Abraham. I will bless those who bless thee, and I'll curse those who curse thee. God's never changed His mind on that. But I don't give just to be blessed, although it is a blessing to do so. I do so because it is the right thing to do, and I know that it pleases God's heart. So shalom to all of you there at the fellowship, and keep the faith.
21: Shalom. This is Karen from Missouri City, Texas. I want to say thank you to all the caring souls of the International Fellowship of Christians and Jews. I want to tell you just how much this means to me because it was very important to be a donor to the IFCJ. As a Black American Christian, I understand what injustice and bigotry looks like. There are groups of people globally that I'm very protective of, and the two most vulnerable groups are children and senior citizens. I want the survivors of the Holocaust in their sunset years to know that there are people around the world who care what happened to them during the Holocaust, and we care about them in their sunset years. I want to make sure that when they look towards the heavens each night, they'll see stars of hope glistening across the sky. Those stars are representative of the many who are bringing light to the dark world in which they've been thrust. By donating, I hope they'll know that regardless of color or faith, they are part of a global community where there is compassion. May they forever feel the love being sent their way and know that if my donation can provide them with much-needed sustenance, as well as bring a smile to their faces, then it will have been worth every penny giving. May God forever bless and keep them each and every day.
22: God gave a promise in Genesis chapter 12, verse 3. I will bless those who bless you. And for millions of Christians around the world, those words still matter. Israel is more than a nation on a map. It's living proof that God keeps His promises. Against impossible odds, the Jewish people survived thousands of years of persecution, hatred, the Holocaust, terrorism, and war. Yet today, Israel remains under God's protective watch and hand. That miracle should move every believer's heart. There are poor Jews throughout Israel, Ukraine, and around the world who need food, comfort, and hope right now. That's why we're asking for your help.
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0: 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That's the word WHY, spelled W-H-Y, to 41444. You're listening to a special Bless Israel program titled Why Christians Should Support Israel, brought to you by the International Fellowship of Christians and Jews. The fellowship was founded in 1983 by Rabbi Yekiel Eckstein, fulfilling his vision of building bridges of understanding between Christians and Jews.
23: It was in his beloved Holy Land of Israel where Rabbi Yekiel Eckstein passed away on February 6th, 2019. In this rare audio recording, Rabbi Eckstein speaks before a large audience of pastors at Oral Roberts University about the moment God gave him the vision to start the International Fellowship of Christians and Jews. Let's listen.
1: I was asked to lead a tour group of Christians to Israel. And I ended up rooming with an 86-year-old Black Baptist minister from Virginia. Perfect couple. Here I was, 25-year-old, white, newly ordained graduate from an Orthodox institution, rooming for 13 days with this 86-year-old Black Baptist minister from Virginia. And we went, and it turns out this man was actually very poor, and he had saved for roughly 12 years every month. He saved money, put it aside, so that one day before he died, he could go to the Holy Land. And he did it. We were together, and the first morning when we were there, I put on my talit and tefillin, my prayer shawl and my phylacteries, as the Bible tells us to do, and went outside on the veranda overlooking the beautiful city of Jerusalem, and tears came to my eyes. I was home. I was at my spiritual home. And I'm sure he saw, but he didn't say anything. And that night, I came in a little bit late, and I opened the door, and I didn't go in, and I saw him kneeling over the bed with his hands outstretched towards God, and he was crying. And he was crying and saying, "Lord, Lord, thank you. I'm luckier than Moses. Moses only got to see the promised land. I got to walk in it." And that's the moment. We Jews don't say it quite like this, but that's the moment where I felt God calling me. Where I felt that this 86-year-old Black Baptist minister from Virginia and this white New York 25-year-old rabbi from Yeshiva had everything in common. And that's, I believe, when the ministry was born.
2: The fellowship is now the largest philanthropy in Israel. And every time that someone goes into a bomb shelter, every time that an elderly person sitting in Ukraine, Holocaust survivor, gets a food package and a blanket and medicine, and it says, "Given as a gift of love from Christians in America, the International Fellowship of Christians and Jews," I can tell you with certainty that the Jewish appreciation and understanding and friendship towards Christians has skyrocketed. Today, if you say, "Israel is in trouble, who are our friends? Who's standing with us?" It's Christians, and Jews know that. I believe that we're going to see Christians and Jews coming together, America and Israel coming together, in a way that even until now is unprecedented. And who knows what God has in mind with all this? One thing I know is that God is smiling when he sees me here with a Christian organization, a Christian university, with the future leaders, with the pillars of the community, and he's saying, carry on, build bridges of love between our communities.
22: 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The same land where Abraham walked, where David ruled, and where Jesus lived is once again home to the Jewish people after thousands of years of exile. No other people in history have endured what the Jewish people endured and survived. Their story is a testimony to the faithfulness of God. As Christians, our connection to Israel is deeply spiritual. 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
4: All of us are called to do something prophetically. What is God doing in the earth, and how can He do it through you? Well, you've discovered that. That is, you participate in the International Fellowship of Christians and Jews. This is one of the most extraordinary ministries you could ever choose to be part of. This is who we are. We're saving Jewish lives. We find precious Jewish people in the world. We feed them if they're hungry. We clothe them if they're naked. Now, I'm a Christian, and I'm a pastor, and I've been giving to this organization, and my wife and I, for over a decade. But I do so very clearly understanding that the prophetic assignment of this ministry is security, is to feed those who are hungry, it is to provide clothing. And can I say to you right now, you have never been as important as you are right now, and you found a way to minister to them.
22: Through centuries of hatred, violence, and anti-Semitism, the Jewish people have survived because God's covenant promises endure. The world may forget the Jewish people, but God never has. As Christians, we worship a Jewish Messiah, read a Jewish Bible, and we serve the God of Israel.
23: 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We believe God still has a covenant purpose for the Jewish people. 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
9: 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Due to ongoing uncertainty surrounding overseas travel conditions and future international travel considerations, the Italy Unfiltered Tour has been canceled. As a result, the Italy Unfiltered Dream Sweepstakes has also been canceled and no prize will be awarded. We understand this may be disappointing and appreciate your interest and participation. 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Again, the Italy Unfiltered Dream Sweepstakes has been canceled and no prize will be awarded. 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
10: 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Hi, I'm Chuck Swindoll. How many times have you said, "What was I thinking?" 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The late Raymond Edmond says it this way: "With thoughtless and impatient hands, we tangle up the plans the Lord has wrought. And when we cry in pain, he saith, 'Be quiet, dear, while I untie the knot.'" And so thank you, Lord, for untying all the knots again and again and again.
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0: and welcome to Simple Faith with Pastor Bill Henry, coming to you from Simple Faith Calvary Chapel in Vancouver, Washington. Today we bring you Pastor Bill's weekly prophecy update. He'll be taking a look at current events, and he's going to share how they relate to end times prophecy we read in the Bible. Obviously, there's a lot going on in the world, so let's get right to it. Here's Pastor Bill.
1: Well, hello and welcome once again to Simple Faith Radio. What a blessing it is to be here with you today, this Friday, Saturday, or Sunday, as we run this show all weekend. I want to start the program off by reminding you again that our program is changing just a bit. We've been on Monday through Friday on several stations, and so we'll be going off of KPDQ and I think some of their affiliates as of this week. This will be our last week. Last week we said this was coming. We took a step of faith, a venture of faith, as my old pastor used to call it, and God has gently closed that door financially. Just couldn't keep up with it, afford it, and so we want to honor that. And God is faithful. We're so good with what God is doing, and so we continue to lift you all up in the radio audience. We thank you so much for listening to the program. We're going to continue on weekends. This will be Saturday mornings, Sunday mornings. But we're going to continue with our Bible studies, and we're doing our most current ones. And so we'll be having one on Saturday morning. And then I think it's going to be our verse by verse in 1 Thessalonians that we began a few months ago. And then we're also going to be putting Job on Sunday mornings, our chapter by chapter. So we'll continue with that ministry as well. So just wanted to again thank you all for allowing us to come into your cars, your vehicles, your homes, and just share the word of God with you during the week. And it's been such a blessing. We're so honored and blessed and thankful for the people at KPDQ and especially there, that what a blessing they are and continue to be. Please pray for them. Please support them. And just what a blessing. So I'm sitting here, Lord, what would I say? Because again, this is just me talking to you in your cars or wherever you're at. And I'm like, you know what? We could talk about the news. And I don't know if you heard about a week ago, it kind of didn't get very much media. But Canada's parliament officially passes Bible ban. It's called the C9 bill. LifeSite News is reporting on this. And basically, C9 basically will remove a section, what's called 319.3B of Canada's criminal code. And this was a section that protected the good faith expression of a person's religious views based on religious texts such as the Holy Bible. So what this means is now it's basically, so it's passed the Senate. Now it has to go on and be given the royal passing, if you will. And so it's right there. And it's such a dark day in history for Canada, because it's going to be now illegal for you to basically say anything out loud in public and even in churches against homosexuality, against abortion, against adultery, against hatred, and all the other sins that we find in the Word of God. And so it's a terrible thing. And so we see this, though. This is the trend in New York. We're just seeing all these socialists that are being elected into positions of power there in their state assembly. And they're not really even socialists, they're communists. It's a terrible, terrible thing. And people are embracing it. So I have no doubt we could go story after story. Another thing that's happening this week, you may have heard about it, you may have not. Jerusalem Post is talking about this. Iran and Egypt decry Seattle's World Cup pride match. Residents have no plans to tone down celebrations. Here are two countries, Iran and Egypt, that you can be literally put to death for being a homosexual. And they're playing in Seattle, of all places. And they've declared it World Cup, or, homosexual World Cup Day, whatever. And but my point is, you see the world embracing more and more sin, more and more lawlessness. What do? We see this flooding into the churches. We see the great falling away. I have no doubt that we're in the last of the last days, and I'm not one of those sell your house and send all your money kind of thing. No, be ready, be watchful. Be the good servant, Matthew 24:42, that Jesus said is. We're watching and waiting for the return of our master. When Israel became a nation, May 14th, 1948. You hear me say that a lot. Why? Because I'm reading through Deuteronomy again right now. And one of the things that God tells them, it's like, look, you've seen me be faithful. You've seen me take you out of the land of Egypt. You've seen me take you through the Red Sea. You've seen me provide for you in the wilderness for 40 years. And today, God is going to be able to say to every person who proclaims Christ, and even those who don't, you have seen my faithfulness to Israel. You have seen me bring them back from all the nations of the world to their land, like I said I was going to do over and over. You see me continue to do this. You also have seen the falling away of the church as you see it happening before your eyes. And so all these things that God could say the same thing to us, the church today. And I believe he does. You have the word of God like never before. Why do you think that is, by the way? Have you thought about that? Why do we have the Bible in so many different translations, so many different languages? It's so awesome. But this really hasn't happened except really for the last 100 years, and maybe a little bit more than that. And all of a sudden you have this explosion of translation, explosion. How many, every home, I think the average Christian home has 4 or 5 Bibles at least in it. And why is that? I think it's part of the last of the last days. God wants his word to go forth. He wants his people to be equipped. And I guess that's kind of what my heart was today, is like, this is not, like I said, we're going to be continuing on the weekends, but what would I tell you? What would I tell you is just, if I only had, what do we have left? About 50, 20 minutes in the program, I would say this, what Jesus said, you shall love the Lord your God with all your heart, all your soul, with all your mind. This is the first and great commandment. The second is like it. You shall love your neighbor as yourself. On these two commandments hang all the law and the prophets. You know, it's interesting. I was reading in Matthew the other day, and in Matthew chapter 13, verse 1, it says basically that Jesus came and he sat by the sea. And then that's verse 1. That's all it says. And I never stopped there because I said, then the crowds come to him. But just think about that for a moment. And then you go to Matthew 15, and it's talking about how Jesus went up out of the mountain and he sat. And a lot of times we as Christians, and I think especially today with even with radio or with social media, even more so, right? TikTok, Instagram, Facebook, X, and go on and on, television, it's just a plethora, computers, we're inundated continually with news, and usually it's always bad news. Why? Because that's what and it can be overwhelming. But remember that even Jesus took those times, Matthew 13:1, where he just went and he sat at the water. He went to the mountains and up on a mountain. He just sat and was just having alone time. There's so many times throughout the Gospels that we see that Jesus went off to pray early in the morning, in the evening. And so my point is this, turn things off a lot more than you ever have. Remember to love the Lord your God with all of your heart, all of your soul, all of your mind, to love others, love your neighbor as yourself. Well, who's my neighbor? I'm only going to love those who agree with me on my politics or who agree with me in my religion. No, we love Jesus. Who's your neighbor? And he gave the very worst thing, a Samaritan. And so to the Jew, that was the worst of the worst, because they were a mixture of, you know, apostate and then a mixture of Gentiles and all this different stuff. And yet God calls us to love him first with all we are, and then to love our neighbors around us, to have a good witness, to be living out the word of God in love. So to be those who are loving the Lord our God. Jesus then also said in Matthew chapter 15, verse 1, I am the vine, the true vine, And my Father is the vine dresser. Every branch in me that does not bear fruit, he takes away. And every branch that does bear fruit, he prunes. So are you bearing fruit in your life? Go read Galatians chapter 5. The fruit of the Spirit is love, joy, peace. Are those things growing in our lives as Christians and professing Christians? Because if we're not bearing fruit, if we're just grumpy all the time, we're just mean all the time, we're just outbursts of wrath all the time, we're just gossiping all the time, we're just, you know, watching pornography all the time, we're just gaming all the time, we're just doing all these other things except loving God, loving his people, loving the lost, then we're not abiding in Christ. And we're not bearing fruit. Be careful, beloved, again, in this world that there's so many distractions. So, but also notice every branch that does bear fruit, he prunes. God will prune us that it may bear more fruit, Jesus said. So if we are bearing those, you know, love, joy, patience, etc., I love that God is going to continue to grow those in us. And again, as we are once truly saved, we will start to bear fruit, the fruit of the Holy Spirit, because now his Holy Spirit is abiding within us. And so he goes on in verse three, he says, already you are clean because of the word that I have spoken to you. I love that. It reminds me of Ephesians chapter 5, when the husband is representing Christ. The husband and the wife represent Christ and his church, and Christ washes the bride, his bride, with the water of the word. So too the husband is to be washing his bride, his family, his own mind first and foremost in the water of the word. And I love this. Jesus said, you are already clean because of the word that I've spoken to you. We're made clean by the gospel of Jesus Christ as we have a godly sorrow over our sins and we turn away from our sins and believe that Jesus died on the cross for our sins. We believe also that God raised him from the dead on the third day, and we believe in him to be the Lord and Savior of our lives. We're then born again. And then as we continue in his word, as we read his word and we memorize and study the word of God, and we know God more and more through his word, because it's a lie. It's living. We are made clean because of the word that he speaks to us. He goes on to say in verse 4, abide in me and I in you, as the branch cannot bear fruit by itself unless it abides in the vine, neither can you unless you abide in me. So guys and gals, beloved in Christ, we are to be abiding in Christ. Abide in him. Dwell in him. It's the word abide here is menete in the Greek, and it

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5: It's just the word of God and the spirit is gone. It needs to be that mix. Look, if you have to drive an hour or even 2 hours to find a church like this, do it. Take the time to invest, but then invest when you get there. Don't just come and be a fan, as some have said. No, go and invest. Get to know people. I think it's the saddest thing at our church when I see people and they kind of come and they come for a while, months, maybe even a few years, but they never really get invested. They don't serve. They don't pray with other people. They don't share the spiritual things. It's always just kind of on the outside. And I feel sorry for, and I mean this sincerely, I feel sorry because they're not partaking of the love, but it also might show something's wrong with their Christianity. I don't even know if it's might. I think it does. There's something wrong. We need to be those who are abiding in Christ and bearing. Notice Jesus goes on to say, I'm the vine, you are the branches. Whoever abides in me and I in him, he it is that bears much fruit. For apart from me, you can do nothing. You know, it's interesting in Acts chapter 20, another thing that I would encourage you to is to, again, to, as I said a moment ago, be a man, a woman of the word like you've never been before. If you don't know how to do it, and I've always say this, and it was interesting, I was reading Warren Wiersbe the other day. I love Warren Wiersbe's stuff. I think this was Bumps or What You Climb On. It was either that one or what's the other one? There's several just really good ones that he wrote. The Strategies of Satan, I think it might have been. But when you're reading through the Bible, I always try to do one chapter a day in three different places, sometimes four. So I for me, it started in the Gospel of John and read, you know, chapter one, and then go back the same morning and or afternoon or evening and read Genesis chapter one, and then go to Psalm and the Psalms and read Psalm one. And then I like to go sometimes to the prophetic books as well and read one of the chapters there. And so, and then the next day you read John chapter two and then, you know, Genesis chapter two and Psalm two and you're going back and forth and you're highlighting and you're taking notes and you're, oh, I'm going to look further into this. And so you're turning it into study and you're meditating upon the word of God. You memorize scripture. Like maybe you've never done that. Just get some 3x5 cards. There's programs you can buy for your phone. There's things you can do, but you can go the old fashioned way, but get a 3x5 card, put a scripture on the front, the reference, you know, Isaiah 53:6 or whatever. In the back, you write the scripture and then you memorize that, flip it back and forth until you get it. And then you start a stack and you go over. And so you memorize and you keep the word of God. Because that is our lifeline, beloved in Christ. We have his Holy Spirit dwelling within us, but we stand, we find our firm foundation in knowing the word of God and then putting into application in our lives. That's in Matthew chapter 7. Not just hearing the word of God and not doing it. That's the fool at the end of Matthew chapter 7. We need to be those who are being wise. And I love how Paul, I think I talked about this last week, but I'm going to talk about it again this week, is in, you know, when Paul went and he was sharing with the Philippian elders, he basically told them, look, I have not ceased to declare unto you the whole counsel of God. He said, therefore I testify to you. This is in Acts chapter 20, verse 26. Therefore, I testify to you this day that I'm innocent of the blood of all men, for I have not shunned to declare to you the whole counsel of God. Now, look, your pastor should be able to say that same thing. Is he declaring to you the whole counsel of God, or is he giving to you the opinions of men and women and of himself on every Sunday or every Wednesday or whatever other days you might meet as well? Is it just those topical studies that... they reference the scripture at the beginning, but then where's the Bible after that? You never have to open.

0: open your Bible and you're never looking at the scriptures. Can he say that? And he should be able to, but even further, you should be able to say that. Remember what Paul said in 1 Thessalonians 5:19, test all things, hold fast to what is good, abstain from every form of evil. So how do we test all things? How do we hold fast to what is good? It is through the word of God. And so we need to be those who are men and women of the word of God, unashamedly. You know, I love, it's interesting in 2 Timothy chapter 3, Paul's warning about the coming falling away of the church and how the church is going to be, how the world's going to be, but the church is going to be just like that. They're going to have this form of godliness, but deny the power thereof. And that's what we see today. Oh, they have a form of godliness, but they deny the power. But I love what he went on to say the cure of it is. He said to Timothy, you've been taught the Holy Scriptures from childhood, the Holy Scriptures, and they have given you the wisdom to receive the salvation that comes by trusting in Christ Jesus. All Scripture is inspired by God, breathed out, and is useful to teach us what is true, to make us realize what is wrong in our lives. It corrects us, and when we are wrong, it teaches us to do what is right. God uses it to prepare and equip his people to do every good work. Look, as we're closing the last couple minutes here, it's interesting. Paul goes on, you know, to say that to preach the word, be prepared whether the time is favorable or not. Patiently correct, rebuke, encourage your people with good teaching. For the time is coming when people will no longer listen to sound, wholesome teaching. They will follow their own desires and will look for teachers who tell them whatever their itching ears want to hear. They will reject the truth and chase after myths. But you should keep a clear mind in every situation. Don't be afraid of suffering for the Lord. Work at telling others the good news and carry out the ministry God has given you. Now, I want to close with this. In verse 6 of chapter 4, 2 Timothy, Paul said this, as for me, my life has already been poured out as an offering to God. The time of my death is near. I have fought the good fight. I have finished the race. I have remained faithful. And now the prize awaits me, the crown of righteousness, which the Lord, the righteous judge, will give me on that day of his return. And the prize is not just for me, but for all who eagerly look forward to his appearing. Are you looking forward to his appearing? What did they used to say? There's only two certain things that are certain, death and taxes. Well, I'll say there's three certain things that are certain. Maybe taxes for sure, death for sure. But so is the return of Jesus. That's a certainty above even death and taxes. Jesus is returning. And I want to ask you, beloved, in Christ, as we're closing, are you fighting the good fight? Are you finishing the race? Are you remaining faithful? Look, maybe you haven't. You're hearing this and you're like, oh, dude, I haven't been fighting the good fight. I've fallen kind of away. I haven't finished the race. I've wandered off, or I'm not remaining faithful. Be the prodigal son or daughter. Come back to Jesus today. And remember, he stands there. I love, there's an old song, When God Ran, by Benny Hester. And it's the only time that we see in the Bible God running, a representing of God running to his people, someone returning to him. Return today. If you are fighting the good fight, if you are finishing the race, continue on, brother. Continue on, sister. Keep fighting the fight. Deepen yourself in Christ. Walk in him. Bring it. Do it all for the glory of our God, who Jesus Christ, who died on the cross for us and is risen from the dead. Glory, hallelujah. Lord bless you. And as I like to say, we'll see you here, there, or in the air.
1: 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That's 833-294-7223. And if you'd like to write us, we love hearing from you that way as well. 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
3: Skies become cloudy as we go through the night with lows in the lower 50s and a light northwest wind. Mostly cloudy for Monday, the high 70. Cloudy and lower 50s Monday night. Cloudy on Tuesday with highs near 70. I'm meteorologist Matthew Harding on KPDQ.
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0: Iran has again launched a drone and missile attacks on Tehran and Kuwait in response to new U.S. airstrikes. Iran's Revolutionary Guard claimed responsibility for the attacks that targeted Gulf states hosting U.S. military bases. The Trump administration says technical talks are on track for the coming days. New research is highlighting differences within the Democratic Party's diverse voter base.
1: According to Pew Research, black and Hispanic voters, while still largely aligned with Democrats, often differ from the party's more progressive wing. Many support economic liberal policies, but takes more moderate positions on social issues. They're also more likely to favor stricter border enforcement and stronger policing than progressive activists. The findings point to an evolving Democratic base, with key voting blocks not fully embracing the party's shift to the left. Ron Taylor reporting.
0: A heat wave will blast the eastern United States this week.
2: The National Weather Service says temperatures rising ahead of the July 4th holiday will feel hotter because of the high humidity that's arriving with it. The Weather Service says several days of high temperatures will settle in across the lower Great Lakes, the Mid-Atlantic and the Mississippi, and Ohio River valleys. That's expected to last into next weekend across the Great Plains, Southeast, and Mid-Atlantic. Some cities could see their highest temperatures of the year so far as they host World Cup matches and celebrations for America's 250th anniversary. John Scott reporting.
0: NASA is racing to save its Swift telescope from falling back to Earth with a daring rescue mission. The salvage effort gets underway as soon as this week with the planned launch of a robotic lifesaver. NASA has hired Catalyst Space Technologies to boost it to a higher orbit. This is SRN News.
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0: States are getting worried about gambling.
4: Clergymen and evangelical leaders have been decrying America's wholesale embrace of betting for at least a decade now, but some lawmakers are suddenly listening. Specifically, legislatures in a growing number of states are considering whether they should ban betting on elections for fear such activity could actually affect the outcomes. Trading markets such as Kalshi and Polymarket let people make wagers on the vote, and the midterms are just about 4 months away. Michael Harrington reporting.
0: The Trump administration has launched an anti-Semitism investigation of the nation's largest teachers union. The National Education Association is facing accusations of discrimination by some of its Jewish members. They say they were subjected to harassment and physical intimidation by other NEA members at the organization's annual convention last year. A number of Jewish teachers say other NEA members allegedly cheered the mention of an attack on Jews in Colorado in 2025. Argentina fans in Texas for the World Cup are engaged in heated debates with the locals, but this one has nothing to do with soccer.
5: It's not about who has the best team or players at the tournament. It's about who produces the best, most succulent steaks and how to prepare the meat. It was almost inevitable that there would be a beef about beef between two of the top cattle-raising areas in the world. Argentine beef is mostly grass-fed on open pastures. The result is leaner meat with intense earthy flavors. Predominantly grain-fed beef in Texas has more marbling and is known for a sweeter flavor. In both places, steak is deeply ingrained in diet and culture. Bob Agner reporting.
0: Comedy legend Mel Brooks turns 100 today. From Blazing Saddles to History of the World, Part 1. 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More details at srnnews.com.

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0: Jacob lived a full, complicated life. He walked in his own strength, he paid dearly for it, and then finally learned what it means to depend on God. Now, at the close of Genesis, we meet him not as a restless young man, but as Israel, a prince with God, nearing the end of his life. Welcome to the Sunday Sermon on Through the Bible. In his message, Israel Faces the Sunset of Life, our teacher, Dr. J. Vernon McGee, walks us through the final chapter of Jacob's story, and then shows us that it isn't about what he built or what he accumulated, but what he learned. And Scripture tells us that when Jacob was dying, he worshiped while leaning on his staff, a powerful picture of dependence on the end of a long journey with God. I'm Steve Schwetz, and before we begin, Through the Bible's President Greg Harris is here with me to share some letters, this time from our home group members in Bangladesh.
1: That's right, a place that you and I have had the chance to be together. We've seen home groups at work there. And, you know, Steve, this is a pretty rough place to do ministry. It's 98% Muslim.
0: Yep.
1: There's a small percentage of Hindus. We met some Hindus in part of the country we traveled to, but just for those who may not know, a home group is nothing more complicated than a home Bible study. It's just that Dr. McGee is their teacher in their mother tongue, and we have hundreds of different languages where Dr. McGee's teaching has been translated for the purpose of these small home groups.
0: Yeah, and I am continually amazed and blessed at the impact that these we call them radio home groups,
1: yes, yeah,
0: small groups, have had all around the world. And I think back to when we went to visit Bangladesh and just the amount of effort. I mean, we came, and frankly, they treated us like royalty.
1: They did.
0: All the way with the...
1: They don't know us very well.
0: With the lays, yeah, and the procession, and then sitting down, and then they did a whole... They practiced for weeks and did this whole,
1: yes,
0: event for us.
1: Yeah, they sort of... The children did like a historical reenactment of,
0: yeah,
1: some of the big challenges that they had in the history of their country. And yeah, it's very humbling. People probably don't realize, yeah, we do get treated like VIPs, and we don't feel like VIPs,
0: no,
1: because we say, well, it's just Steve, it's just Greg.
0: Yeah.
1: But we're representing all of us, and yeah, we understand that. And so What we talk about as a team is, if people treat you like a VIP, then use that to bless people. And I know I've seen you do it. You encourage people. You pray for people. We challenge them to be faithful to God's word. And believe it or not, they look to us for leadership. And yeah, it's an honor. But you're right, what God does in these groups is amazing.
0: Yeah. And let's get to the testimonies. Here's one from Rotan, R-O-T-O-N. I hope I'm saying that right. And here's his story. I run a grocery shop. For years, jealousy ruled my heart. I couldn't tolerate the success of others. And instead of celebrating them, I often tried to stand in their way. Everything began to change when I received a media player and started listening to your program every day while working in my shop, and once a week with my home group. As I listened to God's word, I discovered a powerful truth. God is love, and he calls us to love others. Through Scripture, God opened my eyes to my own weakness and sin. He transformed my heart and replaced jealousy with love. The people I once envied are now the people I care about and pray for. Jealousy no longer controls me. I no longer envy anyone's success. Thank you, God, for changing my life through your living word.
1: Boy, the more letters we get from around the world, the more it shows that the human heart and human nature is the same everywhere.
0: Yes.
1: You know, cultures are different, but everybody struggles with sin. And I love how the word of God not only convicts people of sin, but then it gives them hope. It helps them repent and move in a good direction.
0: Yes.
1: Now, here's a listener named Gautam, and he tells us, a few years ago, I was baptized in my church, but it was only a ritual. I had no real experience of salvation. I didn't read the Bible. I didn't know how to pray. And my life was marked by constant conflict. There was no peace, no joy, and no direction. Everything changed when I received a media device. Hmm. As I began listening to God's word, I changed. I finally understood the true meaning of salvation. I confessed my sins and received Jesus Christ as my Savior. From that moment on, my life was different. Now, every day, I listen to God's word on the media player and spend time in prayer. Once a week, I share what I'm learning with my home group members. God's word has taught me how to live differently, and I am putting those teachings into practice. Please pray for me that I may continue to live according to the word of God.
0: Amen. Wow. You know, that is so encouraging because I think it hopefully it shifts your mind in the way you think about fulfilling the Great Commission. It's not go into all the world and tell people about the gospel so that they believe and get baptized.
1: Right.
0: No, it's make disciples.
1: Make disciples.
0: And
1: yes.
0: Disciples need to be discipling and learning.
1: Yep.
0: And you do that through engaging with the word of God. And the home group provides the community for which they can serve one another. And it becomes this thing that God designed,
1: yes,
0: really. And through the Bible gets to play a part of it. And in extension, you get to play a part in that because you can pray for this ministry and you can support it. And there is so much going on around the world. Our hope is that you are excited about the excitement that we see and hopefully that we're communicating to you even in this program.
1: Yes. You want to read this one from Minotti?
0: Yeah, this is Minotti. I serve as a home group leader. A few years ago, I accepted Jesus as my Savior through baptism, but at that time, I didn't fully understand what salvation truly meant. There's the same example mm-hmm. again. Maybe there was some type of a crusade or something
1: yes.
0: that got people to, you know, walk an aisle and get baptized, and then the guy's like,
1: "I didn't know what it meant." Yeah,
0: nothing really happened.
1: Yeah.
0: I continue. God later opened a new door in my life to know Him more deeply. When I received a media kit, I began learning who Jesus really is and all that He had done for me. Through God's Word, my faith grew clearer and stronger. Such an encouragement.
1: Yes.
0: And Greg, unfortunately, I think we're about out of time, so we'll leave the remainder of the letter for another time. But would you pray for us as we begin?
1: Father, we're just rejoicing as we see Your Spirit working through Your Word and through our humble efforts just to show people what Your Word says through Dr. McGee's teachings. Thank You that You're doing all of these wonderful things, Lord, bringing more and more men and women, boys and girls into Your kingdom. We praise You for it in Jesus' name. Amen.
0: Here's a Sunday sermon on Through the Bible with Dr. J. Vernon McGee.
2: Our subject of the morning is Israel faces the sunset of life. And we're not thinking here of the nation, but rather of the individual who we know better as Jacob. But his name was changed to Israel, and in the last days, he truly lived up to that wonderful name, a prince with God. So today our subject is Israel faces the sunset of life. We begin this morning with what probably could be called a text. It's over in the 11th chapter of the Epistle to the Hebrews, where we've gone there many times since we've been in the book of Genesis. And today it's verse 21. By faith, Jacob, when he was a dying, blessed both the sons of Joseph and worshiped, leaning upon the top of his staff. There is an ancient Egyptian riddle which goes something like this. What animal is it that when it is very young, it goes on four legs? When it becomes mature, an adult, it goes on two legs. And when it becomes old, it goes on three legs. And the answer to that, of course, is man. For man, when he begins life, crawls on all fours. And then when he becomes adult, he stands and walks on two feet. But when he becomes an old man, he gets a walking stick and a cane or some sort of a staff and leans on it, and then he walks on three legs. Certainly, this riddle expresses the life of Jacob. We find in his birth that even when he was born, the Word of God tells us that he was twins. He had a brother, an older brother, Esau, but he didn't want him to be first. And he reached and took him by the heel. In fact, that's the way he got his name, Jacob, one that's a usurper, a supplanter. And he took hold of his brother's heel, and that became characteristic of him, not only in reference to his brother, but anyone else that tried to get past him. He would seize everything that was in sight and in his grasp. He tried his best to be first in everything. He went on all four. You may be sure he took what he wanted, and he took it by any method that pleased him. And most of the methods that he used in those early days were not condoned of God at all. Then he became a young man, and he walked then on 2 feet. He walked in his own strength and by his own ability. He depended on his own cleverness and his own ingenuity to get what he wanted in life. He was able to take care of himself, and he did right well. He didn't need God, because he was getting everything God had promised him and more besides by doing it his own way. And then he went away, as we've seen some time ago, to visit Uncle Laban. And when he went there, he was a proud, self-contained young man, self-sufficient, self-opinionated, self-assertive, a very aggressive young man, but one who was contemptible and despicable in all of his ways, and one you cannot admire at all. That's this young man. But he went to school to Uncle Laban. Uncle Laban put him through the mill. And finally, after 20 years of a very hard life, he returned back to the place where God had called Abraham and his father Isaac. And now he comes back. But on the way back, God must deal with him, because this man cannot continue to represent God down here and live as he has lived, because his life certainly did not commend the profession that he made. He came to Peniel, the brook Jabbok, and we were there a little over a year ago. It's a rather desolate, bleak place even today. They put now a bridge over the creek. It has a stream of water that still flows down there. And it was there that God met this man. The record of it is back in the 32nd chapter, and in case you might have forgotten, I'd like to turn back to that and just read 2 verses from there. It's Genesis 32, verses 24 and 25. And Jacob was left alone, and there wrestled a man with him until the breaking of the day. And when he saw that he prevailed not against him, he touched the hollow of his thigh, and the hollow of Jacob's thigh was out of joint as he wrestled with him. In other words, this is a man that by his own ability had been able to get by, although he'd had a pretty hard time of it for 20 years. Now as he returns, he has before him a brother, and the last time he saw him, he was seeking his life. Back of him was a father-in-law that had no use for him and would take everything that he had. And you can be sure of one thing, that it's not Jacob wrestling that night with God at all, because Jacob didn't want to wrestle with anybody. After all, with Esau ahead of you and Laban back of you, you've got all that you can take on for one time, and so he was not looking for a third one. But that night it was God who closed in on this man. And yet this man had been all of his life able to take care of himself, and he began to use every known hope to try to extricate himself, but he couldn't. And finally he found out that he was not wrestling with just an ordinary person. Many of us believe it was none other than the pre-incarnate Christ that he was wrestling with. And finally he was crippled. In fact, the matter is, this one broke his leg, and God was prepared to break his neck in order to get him, but he broke his leg, and this man held on, and then God was able to bless him. He went through life limping. He was a cripple. He went through life from this time on leaning on a staff. He's a three-legged man from here on. From that day on, he could not walk alone. He halted. He needed that third leg. And Word of God tells us here in this passage, and what the writer to the Hebrews says, he died leaning on his staff. He went into eternity leaning on his staff, if you please. What a picture we have of this man. Picture of his dependence upon God now. He went into eternity resting on God as he had rested upon him from that day yonder at Peniel. Now, the question is often raised today, was Peniel the conversion of this man? And a great many people feel so, because up to Peniel, this man's life had nothing to commend it. Fact of the matter is, he acted like anything but a man of God. Therefore, does Peniel mark the conversion of the man or the commitment of the man, his surrender to God? Does this begin a yielded life? That's always been the question. And I must confess this morning, I do not know. I can only surmise, and frankly, I feel like it's the latter, that this is his commitment to God. This marks the surrender of this man to God. From this time on, he's beginning to rest upon him. And it does not mark his salvation. I think that took place, if it did not before the time he came to Bethel, it took place there at that place. But I can only, and may I again say that, I do not know. Now again, let's look at this. Here is a man, God's man, who starts out in life living fast and loose. But there comes a day when God lays hold of him and cripples him. Now there are today some professing Christians who do not act like Christians. And frankly, folk do not know whether they are or not. They have learned the language. They've probably even been in a fundamental church. They know when to say praise the Lord, and they know when to say amen. They know the vocabulary. They can act the part, and they do a very good job of acting the part. But they have no fruits in their life whatsoever. And our Lord said, by their fruits ye shall know them. And every now and then someone comes to me and says, do you think that so-and-so is a Christian? I'm not permitted to judge. I don't know. But the only thing we can say is there's no evidence of it there. Certainly there's no evidence at all. For it's by their fruits ye shall know them. Now God does know the heart. And God does know us. And whether we are producing the fruit or not, he knows whether we are genuine or not. But certainly, for those on the outside, there'd be no way of knowing. But I do know this concerning Jacob, that the life of Jacob from Peniel on reveals a new and a changed man. He manifests the fruits of a man of God. After this experience, he returned to Bethel, for instance. And he built there an altar. And he brought his entire family. And he had them put away their strange gods. Because up to this point, he apparently made no effort to get his family to worship the living and true God. But from this day on, he did just that. And we find that he went into Egypt at the command of God. He's obeying God now, doing the very thing he did not want to do. He did not want to go to Egypt, but he went down there because God told him to go down there. And then when he got into the land of Egypt, we find that he exhibits a wonderful faith. When he met his son Joseph that he thought was dead, he made the remark. He said, I never thought I'd ever see your face again, and now I see your children. And there was Ephraim and Manasseh. And we have that very wonderful interview of old Jacob, and he's now on his deathbed, actually, and he's dealing with Joseph and these two sons of his grandchildren. Listen to him in Genesis 48:3, and Jacob said unto Joseph, God Almighty appeared unto me at Luz in the land of Canaan and blessed me. the faith of this man now in God. He said that back yonder, when I did not deserve it, when I did not merit it, God, by his marvelous, infinite, wonderful grace, he appeared unto me and he blessed me. He believed God. Here is a man that now is walking by faith. And then something else. Here is a man who always took credit, who always attempted to do it himself, who always boasted of his own ability. But listen to him in verse 16, talking to these grandsons. And if there ever is a time that a man will brag, it's when he's talking to his grandson. That's when he's going to let them know what a hero he really is. And here was Jacob's opportunity, and he did have something to talk about. He had lived a great life, this man had, but listen to him. The angel which redeemed me from all evil, bless the lads, and let my name be named on them in the name of my fathers, Abraham and Isaac, and let them grow into a multitude in the midst of the earth. The angel which redeemed me from evil. When he's ready now to give his testimony, he doesn't have any of the braggadocio, none of this self-opinionated viewpoint. His testimony doesn't savor of this braggadocio that you hear today in so many places. It's a testimony, a simple one. The angel that kept me from evil, may he bless the lads. I haven't anything, Jacob says, to boast of. If I've even been kept from evil recently, it's because the angel of God kept me from evil, and it's been by his grace, and may that be the experience of these boys here. What a wonderful thing. That doesn't give it all, by the way. He not only now has faith to live, he has faith to die. Will you listen to him here? And he charged them, and he said unto them, I am to be gathered unto my people. Bury me with my fathers in the cave that is in the field of Ephron the Hittite. And he now wants to be buried yonder with his forefathers, with Abraham and with Isaac. Faith to live, now he has faith to die. And he has faith in the resurrection. We're going to see that in particular next Lord's Day. But faith in the resurrection. And the writer to the Hebrews says that when he was dying, he blessed the two sons of Joseph leaning on his staff. He walked on that staff now since Peniel, and he walks out into eternity leaning on that staff. Trusting God, if you please. And he says twice here that I'm to be gathered to my people. I'm to be gathered to my people. What a view this is of death for a child of God. We always see just this side of it. And we see the loss that comes down here. We see the fact that in this home, this loved one is taken and there's a loss. But look at it as God's man should look at it. The thing that old Jacob said, I'm leaving my sons down here, but I'm going to be joined to my fathers up there. What a homecoming that must have been when that boy got up yonder, an old man now. And I think Isaac said to him, son, I didn't think you'd make it. And Abraham, I'm sure, said, I was almost sure you wouldn't make it. But he made it. And he said, it's because of the grace of God. The angel that kept me from evil, keep the lads. He bids goodbye to his 12 sons. But what a wonderful coming over yonder. Have you ever stopped to think that that's what it'll mean to you, a child of God? You hate to leave those that you're own down here. But you've got some over there, haven't you? Well, you'll be joined to them. What nonsense for anybody to even suggest, well, we know our loved ones in heaven. My friend, you didn't really know them down here. Then shall we know even as we're also known. We're really going to know them over there. What a picture this presents for the child of God. Now, will you notice, this man, and actually, if it wasn't death, it's humorous. You feel like almost laughing when you read this last verse of the 49th chapter. When Jacob had made an end of commanding his sons, he gathered up his feet into the bed, then yielded up the ghost, and was gathered unto his people. And we're told that he even then was leaning on his staff. He hoped he could get down and walk some more, because he'd been on the go all of his life. He wanted to keep going, but the time had come now for him to pull his feet up in his bed, and he died. Now, that's not a pleasant experience for anyone. I just can't buy this today, that death, even for a Christian, is a wonderful experience. I don't think so. Death was a curse that came upon the human race, and it's true that the sting has been removed, but I can never tell when a bee is buzzing around whether he's got a sting or not. And I want to tell you, when death is buzzing around, it's not a pleasant sort of thing. I'm wondering if you would forgive me for intruding my own personal feeling at this time. It was a little over a year ago that I was operated on for cancer. You never know the outcome of that frightful thing. And then I went, after a year's time, for a checkup, and I went in fear and trembling. But I was able to report that after the first year, it's all clear, and the x-rays reveal that, for which I'm indeed grateful. But I was not ready to go. Somebody says, weren't you ready? No, I wanted to stay. Dr. Walter Wilson, when I got back from the hospital, called me at home, and he says, I just wanted you to know that your friends in Kansas City were praying to keep you out of heaven. And I said, thank you, sir. I appreciate that very much. And I told him the little story that Dr. Vance Havner tells about the preacher one Sunday night. He asked his congregation, how many of you want to go to heaven? And everybody put up their hand except the fellow down front. And the preacher said to him, says, don't you want to go to heaven? He says, I sure do. But says, I thought you was getting up a load for tonight. And I thought, the Lord was getting up a load for tonight, friends. I want to go, but I didn't want to go then. And I have great sympathy for old Jacob. I can see him there. He's not lying down. He's got his feet down on the floor. He's got his hand on his staff. He says, I'd like to keep going. But the physician said, can't go any farther. This is the end for you in this life. And so he just pulled his feet up into bed, but he kept leaning on the staff. And he went out into eternity, trusting God. What a picture. The book of Genesis, in many respects, is a disappointing book. It begins in such a grand scale. In the beginning, God created the heavens and the earth. And then when you come to the end of the book, or before you even get very far in the book, you start going to funerals. And when you get near the end of the book, Abraham dies. And Sarah's wife had already died. Isaac and Rebekah died. Rachel had died, and he'd buried her at Bethlehem. And Leah died, and he buried her there at Hebron. This earth that you and I live in today is a vast cemetery. There's never a moment when there isn't a funeral procession that's not in progress somewhere on this earth. And what a picture. This man Jacob now is made into a mummy. And will you notice what it says? Joseph commanded his servants, the physicians, to embalm his father, and the physicians embalmed Israel. And then there began the longest funeral procession world's ever seen. It was a funeral procession that many of the leading Egyptians went up to this land. And they buried him there in Hebron, where Abraham was there. And they were all there, buried there, because they had a hope in the resurrection, of being raised from the dead. But this is the story of man. By man came death. And what's beyond? Well, it's a vast, unexplored territory. Only three have ever reported from the other side. The Lord Jesus did, Paul did, and John did. They all brought a report of what's over on the other side, and if you ever notice, none of them said very much about it. God wanted it that way, and God has left it that way. Because, my friend, he wants you to die leaning on a staff, faith in him. Many years ago in England, a celebrated atheist died. And before he died, he said to one of his followers that he'd influenced a great deal. He says, there is one thing that mars all the pleasures of my life. His friend was rather amazed and asked him, what is it? He said, I'm afraid the Bible is true. If I could know for certain that death is an eternal sleep and that the Bible is not true, I should be happy. My joy would be complete. But that's the thorn that stings me. This is the sword that pierces my very soul. If the Bible is true, I'm lost forever. I'm lost forever. May I say to you, God left it that way. The Emperor Hadrian, who had lived a sinful life, my, he had known what a Roman bacchanalian holiday was, all of his life, when he was dying, he said, no more crown for this head, no more scepter for this hand, no more music for these ears, no more beauty for these eyes, no more pleasure for this body, but, oh, my soul, my God, what'll become of me? You bet, what'll become of him? God left it that way. The Bible teaches that death is merely a door into a larger room. You step from here into eternity, and a walk in space, I should say, it's a walk in space. He puts you on a launching pad if you're his. You get there by faith, and Paul says, absent from the body, present with the Lord. Paul wrote his own epitaph. Paul gives it in 2 Timothy, which is his swan song. He says, I am now ready to be offered, and the time of my departure is come. Then he goes on. But he says, I am now ready. The Greek is, I am already ready to be offered. I'm ready to go. And the time of my departure is come. And when he used the word departure, in the Greek, it's a nautical term. And it's one of the most familiar, I suppose the most familiar word to anyone who's ever studied Greek. It's the little verb luo that you learn to conjugate real early. It means to loose. It means like untying your shoestring. And the word, though, is used here with a preposition before it, and it's analusis. And we get our word analysis from it. The time of my analysis has come. You could translate like that and be quite accurate. What he's saying is simply this, though. It's a nautical term. He says, the time of my departure has come. It's a picture of a sailing vessel. A sailing vessel is getting ready to leave harbor. And everything's been brought on board. Chart and compass is there. Captain comes on board. And then the wind comes up. And the little ship moves out of the harbor. the time of my departure has come. Now, that's the opposite way that even Christians look at death. I've heard even at funeral services the term used, now so-and-so who in this life was sailing on the sea has now come into the harbor. That's not death. Paul says, I've been tied up in the harbor all my life. That's what this life is. I've just been tied up in harbor getting ready for the voyage. And now, the time of my departure has come. Tennyson, as far as I know, the only poet that ever caught that. He says, in crossing the bar, sunset and evening star, and one clear call for me, may there be no moaning at the bar when I put out to sea. Twilight and evening bell, and after that the dark, and may there be no sadness of farewell when I embark. And then he brings in the fact that he is a liberal, far through from out our bourne of time and place, the flood may bear me far. I hope to see my pilot face to face when I've crossed the bar. That last is not scriptural at all, if you please. Jesus said unto these two women mourning for the death of their brother, I am the resurrection and the life. I am the resurrection and the life. If a man believe in me, and though he were dead, yet shall he live. And he that liveth and believeth on me shall never die. May I say to you today that the Lord Jesus Christ is the pilot that is on board. He actually is the staff that you lean on. David said, though I walk through the valley of the shadow of death. And when he used the term, the valley of the shadow of death, he's not talking about a deathbed experience. He's talking about all of life you're walking through the death valley. And believe me, living in Los Angeles, my friend, and driving in this great city, you're constantly in the shadow of death. Though I walk through the valley of the shadow of death, David says, I'll fear no evil, for thou art with me. Thy rod and thy staff, they comfort me. David said, I'm leaning on that staff also. Are you leaning on it? I remember as a young man growing up in Nashville, a very prominent couple. They were very wealthy. The young man was the son of a president of one of the great insurance companies of this country. He was engaged to a girl who'd been a debutante. They were very popular. They had had a very wonderful wedding. But before their wedding, they had built their home in the swankiest section of Nashville. They built a home

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5: And not have a staff to lean on. Are you leaning this morning on a staff? Jacob did from the day he met God at the brook Jabbok. Oh, I do not mean to be pessimistic. You're facing the sunset of life. And I don't care who you are. You're walking through the valley of the shadow of death. That's life. Someone has said the moment that gives us life begins to take it away from us. For some of you, the sun's high in the sky, and it'll be a long time. For others of you present this morning, the sun's already touched the horizon, and you don't have but just a few moments left. Are you leaning on a staff? Thy rod and thy staff, they comfort me. Are you trusting Christ as your Savior? I'd like to ask you the question, because you do have to answer it sometime. Are you leaning on that staff which is Christ today? The great shepherd he is. He was the good shepherd who laid down his life for the sheep. That rod and that staff comforts us. Is it your comfort today? Are you trusting Christ? Right where you're sitting this morning, you can trust him as your Savior, because he came to this earth and he died in your room, in your stead, so that death will have the sting removed, so that judgment does not face you. You can trust him and know that whatever comes, whether life or death, that nothing can separate you from the love of God that's in Christ Jesus, our Lord. And doesn't make any difference how far ahead that day may be when you'll cross over, but you'll need him then. And you need him this morning. And you can trust him this morning while you have all of your faculties, your senses, while you're in good health today. You can trust him. He died for you, that you might live. I'm the resurrection and the life, he says. The man was dead, and he'll trust him, he'll live.
6: 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I'm Steve Schwetz, and I'm grateful to have you on the Bible Bus today with us as we study God's Word together. 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

0: Denise Kramer with Mission Network News. Mission Aviation Fellowship is preparing to establish a new ministry base in Nigeria. Andrew Sutton with MAF says a hospital, Egby Medical Mission, asked MAF to serve with them in the country, and the need is critical.
1: There's a lot in the news about Nigeria, the persecution that occurs there, some of the extreme terrorism that they've been dealing with for the last 20 years. And we've seen how MAF can come alongside groups that are working there in Nigeria to help overcome these obstacles, whether that's challenges on the road or insecurity that they're facing. The airplane is just a great tool to kind of help the ministry that's already happening on the ground in Nigeria.
0: They've already had the plane donated for the new mission field. MAF hopes to launch early next year, flying aid and ministry support in Jesus' name. Pray for smooth visa approvals. And as Muslim immigrants shape our communities, some Americans are grappling with how a Sharia law mindset or even code of law could influence our country. But Pierre Hosni with Horizons International poses another question. How can American Christians engage with Muslims living around us?
2: For me, that is the secret to this whole issue is like, let's share the gospel with these people.
0: Horizons International's training program, Engage Muslims with Christ, has already equipped more than 15,000 people with evangelism skills needed to reach Muslims. Hosni says, we can think of Muslims in our neighborhoods as a blessing and opportunity rather than a threat. So if you come across fear-based narratives, political or otherwise,
2: just turn that back and say there is no fear in love. Speak the scripture over those headlines, pray about it, and then ask the Lord, what can I do?
0: 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I'm Ruth Kramer.
3: Skies become cloudy as we go through the night with lows in the lower 50s and a light northwest wind. Mostly cloudy for Monday, the high 70. Cloudy and lower 50s Monday night. Cloudy on Tuesday with highs near 70. I'm meteorologist Matthew Harding on KPDQ.
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0: this is Max McLean. Jesus had just described the events preceding the second coming. Now he tells his disciples to read the signs that point to the last days, and to be ready, and to be wary of false prophets. Listen to the Bible from Mark 13. At that time, if anyone says to you, "Look, here is the Christ," or "Look, there he is," do not believe it. For false Christs and false prophets will appear and perform signs and miracles to deceive the elect, if that were possible. So be on your guard. I have told you everything ahead of time. But in those days following that distress, the sun will be darkened, and the moon will not give its light. The stars will fall from the sky, and the heavenly bodies will be shaken. At that time, men will see the Son of Man coming in clouds with great power and glory. He will send his angels and gather his elect from the four winds, from the ends of the earth to the ends of the heavens. Now learn this lesson from the fig tree. As soon as its twigs get tender and its leaves come out, you know that summer is near. Even so, when you see these things happening, you know that it is near, right at the door. I tell you the truth, this generation will certainly not pass away until all these things have happened. Heaven and earth will pass away, but my words will never pass away. No one knows about that day or hour, not even the angels in heaven nor the Son, but only the Father. Be on guard, be alert. You do not know when that time will come. It's like a man going away. He leaves his house and puts his servants in charge, each with his assigned a task, and tells the one at the door to keep watch. Therefore, keep watch, because you do not know when the owner of the house will come back, whether in the evening or at midnight, or when the rooster crows, or at dawn. If he comes suddenly, do not let him find you sleeping. What I say to you, I say to everyone. Watch. From Mark 13. Listen to the Bible. It's great for the soul.
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8: 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And Gloria, I love how you bring in the experts to share the latest information that we need to know. And in this case, it's our old friend, Alex Schiedler of National Property Inspections. 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
9: Thanks for joining us today. We have Alex here with us for our monthly inspector show, and he always brings a lot of really interesting things that I learn, and I've been doing this a long time. So thanks, Alex, for being back with us again today.
10: So fun. Love being here, as always.
9: Cool. All right, let's get started with our inspector grab bag today. We're going to work on sump pumps first.
10: We are, yeah. So, Inspector Grab Bag segment, we're doing a little bit of this, a little bit of that. So, starting off with sump pumps.
9: And sump pumps are one of those things that a lot of times when I go on a listing appointment or when we're filling out the property disclosures, I'll ask the sellers, do you have a sump pump? And they look at me, their eyes glass over, and they go, what's a sump pump? So let's start with the basics. What is a sump pump?
10: Exactly. So definitely kind of an out of sight, out of mind thing, which is a bummer because they should be top of mind if you do have a sump pump. But to break it down, a sump pump is basically just a little pump that's in your crawl space or basement. And its job is to mechanically remove any groundwater that gets into your basement or crawl space and get it away from the home. So that's its job. It sits there, it waits for water, and then gets it away. It's basically a fail-safe measure to protect your home from moisture damage and everything that goes with that. So mold and pest issues.
9: Actually, it's a plus, not a minus.
10: It is. I try to stress that to people that I work with is if your sump pump is well-maintained, well-taken care of, and everything's working, it's a good thing to have. It's a good thing to have.
9: Well, occasionally I'll have a buyer and they'll know that there's a sump pump, or we'll tell them there's a sump pump, and they act like that's a reason to not buy the house.
10: Right.
9: And to me, it's more of a reason to buy it because you're protected.
10: Right. Well, I mean, even if there's no moisture issue there, the house is more hardened against, water. We live in a wet climate. That's no secret. Oregon gets like 160 days of rain a year. Portland does. So it's definitely a value add. Flooding and snow melt and things like that can be unpredictable. So why not have, it's a benefit to have a house that has the ability to get that water out when it does get in.
9: Well, I think water is the number two cause of the most damage in a home right after fire.
10: Sure.
9: So any way we can protect ourselves from water that we don't want in that house is probably a good thing.
10: Right. Yeah, absolutely. I mean, and like I said a little earlier, it's not just the moisture damage, the wood rot or the insulation that gets all wet. And if you let water sit in there for a long time, you can get structural issues. You can get mold issues. It attracts rodents when there's a bunch of water in a crawl space. So there's a lot of downsides to having water sit below your feet.
9: And one of the things I see with sellers, and you probably see this as you do inspections, sellers do not go into the crawl space. So
10: they don't
9: know what's down there. They don't know if they have a water problem. If they have a sump pump, especially one with an alarm, they can be warned.
10: Right. Oh, sure. Yeah.
9: So that's a good thing. What other common types of pumps in a home are there, and how do I know if mine is a sump pump?
10: Sure. So there's an important distinction here because there's a lot of confusion, and I get this all the time from sellers. They say, oh, the sump pump's downstairs. There's sump pumps, and then there's ejector pumps or sewage ejection pumps. So that's a pretty important distinction to know which you have. Sump pumps are dealing with groundwater. Ejector pumps are dealing with sewage. So that's typically when you have a basement that's below the level of the sewer line. The ejector pump is responsible for getting the sewage from the basement up to the level of the sewer line. So important to know which one you have for a number of reasons, but both are bad if they fail, obviously, but both require different types of maintenance. Typically with an ejector pump, you're not going to be messing with that too much. That's a professional that's coming in. With the sump pump, there are some homeowner maintenance things you can do. But again, it's kind of who you're calling to maintain it.
9: How do I know if my sump pump is working?
10: Sure. So, kind of depending on where it is, you should be able to hear it kick on from time to time. So it just kind of sounds like a mechanical whirring below your feet, typically. If it's in a basement and you can see it, a lot of times it's easier to hear and see if it's working. It isn't a red flag, though, if it's not firing all the time. Sometimes that's almost a good thing if there's not water getting down there all the time. But more modern sump pumps also have a float alarm. So that'll tell you if there's an issue with the pump. So if that's ever going off, that's a concern.
9: Do all sump pumps have that, or is that something kind of new?
10: That's a more modern thing, maybe within the last 10 years or so. But it's kind of a fail-safe feature The other reason it could be going off, some of them do beep when they're running out of battery. So like a smoke detector.
9: Okay. It's great to know that you have that alarm. I have one on mine. My last sump pump I didn't have. Mm-hmm. And this new one they put in, I do have. So I feel much more safe.
10: Sure. Sure. Well, and you can add those. So, you know, if you have a sump pump that doesn't have an alarm on it, you can add one, which is, you know, might be a good thing to do.
9: What are some common maintenance checklist items for sump pump maintenance?
10: Sure. So biggest thing would be, you know, don't neglect it. If you have one, you know, if it is in kind of a far reach, you know, way away from the crawl space access or in a dusty corner of the basement, you know, try to not neglect it. Get some eyeballs on it from time to time. If your pump doesn't have an alarm on it, the pump should never be overflowing with water. Most of them kind of have a natural water line or a fire line where when the water level reaches a certain level, it's supposed to kick on. So they should not have, you know, huge, it shouldn't be full to the top constantly. I see sellers sometimes say, oh, it's always been full of water. They shouldn't have standing water in there constantly. If you can, if your sump pump's really accessible and the lid's not sealed, you can dry fire it to make sure it's working so that it just involves put some gloves on, but you reach down into the pit and you pull up on the float switch and that should kick the pump on. So you can actually manually fire the pump to make sure it's working. The other one is if you do have one of those alarms we chatted about, those do need to be tested periodically. Typically those alarms are run right to the crawl space hatch. So you just press the test button. Sometimes you have to hold the test button. And then you do have to switch those batteries out about every 6 months. And then lastly, you got to be familiar where your sump pump discharges to. So, sometimes it can be kind of its own independent pipe through the backyard. You know, making sure you're familiar with where that is, making sure that doesn't get overgrown with vegetation. If your sump pump does discharge into your downspout extensions for your gutters, it will be very important for your home to keep your gutters free of leaves and branches and things like that.
9: How often should I have my pump looked at by a professional?
10: So I like to say it kind of depends on, you know, how often it gets used. So if you have a sump pump that's firing all the time or it fires every time that it rains, you may want to have somebody in there twice a year. But some pumps that are kind of, you know, don't get used all the time, maybe every other year is a good idea. But, you know, the more that you maintain it, the better it's going to last. You know, the more likely it is that it's going to be able to kick on if there's a large amount of water down there. So typically, I like to say at least once a year if you have
9: and
10: a sump
9: who
10: pump.
9: Is it that services those?
10: So if you had a waterproofing company install it originally, it's probably going to be that person. There's a number of different people that do that kind of work. But typically it's a waterproofing company or a crawl space company.
9: Okay. I think we covered this a little bit previously, but I'm in the process of buying a home and it turns out there is a sump pump. Is that always a bad thing?
10: Not at all. So it's usually with buyers kind of talking them down off a ledge is, you know, a well-maintained sump pump is great because water intrusion can be really, really unpredictable. I mean, some years we get no snow. Some years we get, you know, 9 inches of snow all at once. So, you know, on the years we get 9 inches, it's important when that snow's melting that you're, you know, crawl space isn't going to be all flooded. It's once water gets down there, it's really difficult to get it out. A lot of times, unless your crawl space is really well ventilated, or we get just a huge stretch of dry weather in the spring, you know, that water is just going to sit down there. So it's definitely a value add rather than having to, you know, get a waterproofing company out there or a service pro and doing a whole dry out of the crawl space. Your crawl space is set up for water getting down there. So it's I think it's a value add.
9: We've talked about you doing inspections just for a single purpose.
10: Mm-hmm.
9: Do you do crawl spaces?
10: I do. So single component inspections, great for if you've had major waterproofing work done, you know, regardless of if it just happened or if somebody, you know, is giving you a big multi-thousand dollar scope of work. This is all the things we want to do. I can come in and kind of double check if I agree with that or if we need to get a second opinion. Or if you just, you know, want to have somebody in to say, you know, hey, everything's A-okay, or you might want to bring this company back out. Really important. Single component inspections, we do them. We're doing them kind of multiple times a week now. So right. It's something that people are really taking advantage of. And I would encourage anybody listening who has dealt with moisture issues, you know, it's worth that little bit of money to have us come in and say, you know, hey, this looks good, or, you know, there's something going on here. Especially when we're talking about crawl spaces, when most people are pretty uncomfortable getting down in there.
9: Well, one recommendation for you especially is you've had this happen in your own home.
10: I have.
9: And you went through the whole process.
10: I've seen it start to finish, and I've seen it, you know, moving forward, because these aren't, usually these aren't perfect systems, right? So they do require a waterproofing system. It does require periodic maintenance. Also, moisture intrusion can be unpredictable. You know, all of a sudden, you've got a sprinkler line that cracks, and that adds to the moisture in a different way. Making sure that that system is working and working well and working effectively is really important. The other thing with, you know, the people who've spent, you know, thousands of dollars on basement and crawl space waterproofing is you've already made that investment in the home. Let's make sure that you got your money's worth, right? Let's make sure that all the T's were crossed and the I's were dotted when it came to that work being performed. And then, you know, moving forward, let's make sure that that work is still working effectively and that nothing has changed down there, right? The other thing, importantly, with a lot of waterproofing companies is you've got a warranty period. So it might be a good idea, especially while your crawl space or basement is under warranty, to make sure there's nothing that needs to be addressed that might be covered by that warranty. Because once you're outside of that period, you're kind of out of luck.
9: Right.
10: You're back on your own.
9: So before that warranty expires, that would be a good time to call you to come out and
10: good
9: do
10: good time. Yeah. Right. Typically, they're 1 year, 5 year, or 10 year warranties. So I would read the original paperwork that you signed carefully, because it will spell that out in there.
9: I think your single component inspections are becoming a really good thing. I didn't know about them, but I think they're really great that people have that availability, so they don't have to go through a whole inspection if they just have one or two things that they are really concerned about.
10: Sure. Yeah. I mean, it's always a bummer when we come in to do a home inspection, and this happens with some regularity, but sellers had a bunch of crawl space work done way back in the day, and the seller always knows the exact year and the date when it happened, because it was probably a big chunk of change that they invested in the home. And then we've got new or different issues going on down there. So that's where these single component inspections really come in, is, again, making sure you got your money's worth, and then also making sure that that system is working effectively.
9: Because they don't necessarily last forever.
10: They don't. Yeah. I mean, that's what I bump into with a lot of sellers is, you know, we paid $9,000 to have it done professionally. It should be good forever. That's not necessarily the case. Again, things can change. I just bumped into one not too long ago where they had a waterproofing system in place, but clearly something was going on with the hot tub on the property, and that was somehow contributing to the moisture down in the crawl space. I'm not sure. You know, I don't know if that was them draining the hot tub or whatever. But, you know, things had clearly changed for that house, and sellers had no idea.
9: Well, and I think that's good to remember. If you go through that expense to have that system put in, that it may not be forever.
10: It may not be forever. Yeah, yeah. You hope it is. I mean, a well-installed waterproofing system should last you a long time. You know, it's a lot of these companies do good work, or you hope they do. Yeah. it's kind of case by case. But sure, it should last a long time, but for sure not forever.
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13: 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Due to ongoing uncertainty surrounding overseas travel conditions and future international travel considerations, the Italy Unfiltered Tour has been canceled. 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Again, the Italy Unfiltered Dream Sweepstakes has been canceled and no prize will be awarded. 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
14: Jesus, the eternal God. This is Ken Ham, heading up the ministry that built a full-size Noah's Ark. 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But Scripture tells us that Jesus is the eternal God and our Creator. He's always existed from eternity past and will always exist into eternity future. When we teach the Old Testament, we need to show that the whole Bible is about God's plan of redemption. It's all about Jesus. The gospel and the person of Jesus are found all through the Bible, from Genesis to Revelation. Jesus isn't just the babe in the manger we celebrate at Christmas. Jesus is the eternal God who stepped into history as the God-man to die on the cross and be raised again.
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0: 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Gloria Hahn, who's your very special guest expert this time?
1: Our regular inspector expert, Alex Schiedler from National Property Inspections, who's here once a month now to help us understand all these things that come up in inspections that we don't always expect. Our first segment, we talked about sump pumps and waterproofing and all those things in your crawl space that may be things that you need to address. Now, on top of that, you may have water in your crawl space, but you may also have a pest problem. So we're going to speak about pests this segment.
2: Sure. Yeah. I mean, as with a lot of house problems, water issues, you know, one problem can cause the other problem. So pests, rodents, really attracted to a bunch of standing water in the crawl space. That and, you know, a neglected crawl space that has water in it typically is a neglected crawl space for pests, too.
1: What are the most common pest issues you see as a home inspector?
2: So biggest one is going to be those rodent issues. So we live in Oregon. Most houses have crawl spaces. Most crawl spaces have some degree of pest issue, rodent issue. Just kind of depends on the extent. Unless the homeowner is really proactive, usually I see at least a little bit of evidence.
1: What are some of the other types of pest problems you find?
2: So squirrel problems, bird problems, those are usually the attic, obviously. You know, and those typically fly pretty far under the radar and can go unmitigated for a long time. Just because, you know, homeowners are pretty comfortable, at least in my experience, poking their head down the crawl space hatch and at least looking around. When it comes to the attic, especially when it comes to kind of traversing the attic, getting to the back corner, homeowners are kind of less comfortable, obviously, depending on your attic.
1: As they should be, actually.
2: As they should be. Yeah, it can be dangerous.
1: If you don't know what you're doing, you shouldn't probably be walking around in your attic.
2: Sure. Yeah. But another big one, which is not extremely common, kind of given our wet climate, but wood destroying organisms. You know, it's, again, it's not the most common thing here in the Pacific Northwest, but termites, wood boring beetles, carpenter ants can be some of the most costliest problems that a house can face. Also, a lot of homeowners don't really, you know, anybody can see, you know, mouse or rat droppings and know kind of what's going on. With some of those other issues, wood destroying organism wise, the evidence isn't always clear, right? And with those especially, that's why it's really important to hire somebody who can see kind of the calling cards of WDOs, as we call them. But again, it's a rare problem, but an important problem to see kind of what the signs are.
1: You say rare, but how often do you find that?
2: Oh, I mean, you know, between myself and the two other inspectors that work for me, I would say we bump into a possible WDO issue maybe once or twice a month.
1: Okay.
2: So, you know, maybe 1% of homes, you know, or less in Oregon. It kind of depends on the area we're talking about. So Portland Metro, not necessarily a concern. I mean, I think I've maybe in my entire time doing this, one or two homes where it's like, I'm pretty sure there's a, you know, termites or something going on. But if we go a little further out, so, you know, up into the mountains or more rural properties, that's when we get into, you know, hey, we got to make sure our antennas are up during this inspection, because that's kind of where those guys like to hang out. Drier areas, drier climates.
1: Right. Yeah. I know every once in a while I'll get a buyer that's moving in from Arizona or California, and they always say, well, we need to do a termite inspection on this house. And I always kind of chuckle because we really don't have termites very often here. But
2: well, it's interesting. Some of the other, you know, so we're a national company, and I kind of keep tabs on kind of everywhere. We have over 200 locations around the United States, but it's amazing that other areas, the Southwest, Southeast especially, and I guess the Southwest, but termite inspections, WDO inspections are about as common as sewer scopes. So it's kind of every single inspection they're doing them, and they should be.
1: Yeah.
2: Because again, these can be really costly.
1: Well, I believe too that FHA loans are now requiring them, or they're going to.
2: Yeah. Yeah. Absolutely.
1: So, yeah. So it's something they want to be careful about too. What are some signs that I might have pest issues in my house?
2: So, I mean, the obvious ones, if you have, you know, a bunch of weird noises going on under your feet or above your head. One that I like to encourage homeowners to do is you can actually use your phone from the ground. And if you use the zoom function, a lot of times you can see wasps' nests and hornets' nests up on the eaves that kind of are invisible to the naked eye. But those are important ones. Yellow jackets, they can be a big issue because some of those wing pests do eat wood, so they can cause a lot of damage up there. Same thing for if you have a bunch of broken vents around your home, you can pretty much guarantee that there are pests kind of getting in. Another important one, obviously, is for the homeowners that are comfortable looking down into your crawl space, insulation problems. So if you've got a bunch of insulation that's downed, if you've got a bunch of insulation that's damaged laying on the vapor barrier, that's a big calling card for rodent problems. They like to nest in the insulation. And so big calling card for rodents is that damage to insulation.
1: And that becomes a pretty extensive fix too, doesn't it, at times?
2: Yeah, it does. Because you're talking about, you know, number one, first and foremost, getting in front of the pest issue.
1: Right.
2: And that can be, you know, spray foaming, that can be fixing foundation vents, that can be, you know, removing, you know, urine and droppings and, you know, a lot of times carcasses. I know. So getting in front of that issue first and then, you know, dealing with kind of the ramifications. So replacing the vapor barrier and putting the insulation back up. A lot of times the soiled insulation can't be reused. So right. Replacing a bunch of that. So it can really add up, you know, especially if it's an unmitigated issue that's been going on for a really long time.
1: Well, and that's why it's important to keep ahead of it, too.
2: Sure. Yeah. Be proactive about it.
1: What are some common pest entry points that fly under most homeowners' radar?
2: So the biggest one by far and away is those screens. So your foundation vents that are right around your perimeter foundation, and then the up at the soffits at your eaves for your roof. Those soffit screens are big ones for birds and squirrels. And also rodents can get up there, you know, depending on how close the vegetation is to your home. So those are kind of the big ones. Another one that I bump into a lot on older homes is if you've got those window dormers up on your roof line, typically in older homes, there's little gaps on both sides of those. So those are pretty common ones, too. Might be a good idea to have a roof person take a peek in there and see if we need some sealant. The big one that flies under people's radar is the weather stripping in the garage or just how well the attached garage is sealed in general. If the pests, rodents and mice and rats, if those can get in your garage, they can almost always find a way into the home. Especially if you've got your furnace in the garage, which is pretty common. There's always going to be little gaps around the ductwork, around the plenum. And, that is a pretty common area. At least in my experience, you can pretty much see where the rodent activity is concentrated. They're really drawn in by the heat mm-hmm. in the winter, or the cool in the summer. And that's, you know, again, if they can get into the garage, that's kind of a highway right into the home. So hopefully not in the finished space, but, you know, usually they go right from there into the crawl space or attic.
1: And if your garage door doesn't seal, that's a good way for them to get into it,
2: right?
1: That's
2: a big one. Yeah, that's a big one. I mean, and you know, obviously don't leave your garage door open all night, you know, most people don't, but, Like I said, the weather stripping at the base of the door is probably the biggest one. I know that's how they were getting in our crawl space for a while. And I do, you know, now that I know what to look for, it's funny being a homeowner. It a lot of times makes me a better inspector because I find that pretty regularly.
1: I think in Oregon, or at least in my experience, having a pest contract is a good investment too, to have someone come out regularly every 2 or 3 months. And check.
2: Yeah. I mean, if it's not going to be on your priority list, so dealing with pest issues, or if that's not something you're comfortable dealing with, if that grosses you out, it's probably a good idea to have a recurring service. You know, if pest issues, rodent issues have not been a big problem for your property, a couple of traps outside, bait stations are probably okay.
1: Right.
2: If you've got a more extensive issue than that, though, a recurring service is kind of a no-brainer. You know, again, unless you're going to make it part of your, you know, routine for homeowner maintenance to, you know, check the traps, reset the traps, all that, then it's probably best to have a pest company stop by. You can set different levels with most of the companies. Mm-hmm. Sometimes they can come out once a month. Sometimes they can come out once a quarter. Sometimes, you know, for less bad issues, they can come out twice a year.
1: Right.
2: Just kind of depends on your unique situation and where you're located. Our home is right by a creek. So we, you know, have to deal with more things, which is super fun.
1: Oh, yeah. Well, I live out in the country, so I get extra bonuses like a family of skunks recently.
2: Oh, nice.
1: Have you run into any skunks in your inspections?
2: They not typically inside of the house, but under decks. If your deck is enclosed, they love those areas for some reason. And same thing with like raccoons, rabbits. Any kind of enclosed deck is going to be kind of just a skunk or rabbit highway.
1: We had to get a skunk catcher out and put in a big trap. And luckily, I think we caught one and then they seemed to disappear. So maybe we scared him off by catching one.
2: Is that his whole job? He's a skunk catcher?
1: Well, he's a pest catcher.
2: Oh, he's a pest catcher. Okay. I thought he was like a specialty skunk person.
1: It took a while to find somebody
2: Stinky
1: that would
2: job.
1: Do skunks. Yeah.
2: Pepe Le Pew.
1: Yeah, for sure. But hopefully we scared them off by catching one of their family members. I feel bad about it, but they take them away. They don't kill them. So that made me feel a little better.
2: Skunk
1: they relocate. Yeah.
2: You put them in the neighbor's yard you don't like.
1: Really? Yeah. So we've already talked about what ways we can stay in front of the pest issues. Do you have anything else to add to that?
2: Sure. So a lot of times people, sellers, homeowners, walking around the outside of the house, they say, you know, house is well sealed. Pests will surprise you with how creative they can be in getting into the house, right? Yeah. Especially super cold outside, house crawl space is warm and inviting. Mice can fit into gaps that are a half an inch wide, which is crazy to most people. They don't get that. You know, a lot of times I'll walk around the house and I'll be like, this is, I believe, where they're getting in. And people will look at me, you know, like, no way, that's impossible. And I'm like, I can tell this is where kind of all the droppings and things are concentrated. And then rats can fit into a gap that's about 3/4 inch wide, which is amazing. And then raccoons can fit in gaps that are 3 inches wide.
1: Wow.
2: So just being super proactive, you know, even the smallest little gaps, they will find a way, you know, whether that's at your foundation or up on the roof eaves.
1: Mm-hmm.
2: Important to make sure that your house is well sealed.
1: Like around cables, too. I hear that a lot from people. The cable company comes and drills holes, but they don't seal around it. So
2: sure.
1: Then you have a perfect opening.
2: It's pretty much any, you know, penetration at your foundation or at the siding or up on the roof. But, you know, go look where your gas meter, where the gas line comes into the home. Look at the air conditioner where the suction and liquid lines for the air conditioner, where those go in. Those are two of the most common, other than broken foundation vents. Those are two of the most common gaps that I find where it's like, I'm pretty sure that's where they're getting in.
1: Well, and you really need to reinforce those screens too, don't you? I had screens on mine and they were still getting through. And so Bloom came out, ripped all those screens out and put the really heavy metal mesh screens.
2: Yeah.
1: And now, no, I don't think any varmint can get through those.
2: Right. Well, it's so silly sometimes when you have the older homes that have the thicker, the wider gauge screens. And it's like, I'm pretty sure a mouse could just fit right through the screen, which is kind of funny. But a lot of these pest companies do like a consultation.
1: Mm-hmm.
2: Make sure you're there for that because they'll walk you through and they'll say, you know, here, here, here, here. Other good one is, so that expanding foam does work great for those little gaps. It does require reapplication if the pests are going to continue to chew at that. You can also use steel wool is a big one. So a lot of times the rodents will be less comfortable getting at that. That's a good way to seal some of those tighter gaps.
1: That wouldn't be too good to chew on, I wouldn't think.
2: No. I had to give up chewing it.
1: Are some pest issues more concerning than others?
2: Sure. So, you know, like we talked about, those WDO issues, those are huge, but not very popular. A big one for where we live, raccoon problems. So skunks, not so much, you know, rabbits, not so much, you know, rats and mice. Yes. Over the long term, those can cause a lot of damage. Same thing with squirrels and birds in the attic, kind of over the long term. There is nothing that's going to turn a perfectly great crawl space into kind of a nightmare crawl space faster than a raccoon issue. That's kind of, in my opinion, the biggest, you know, fastest way to have big, big expensive problems down there. So, you know, making sure you're being proactive. Big one for raccoons is if the house is going to sit vacant for a long time, you know, if the house is on the market for a really long time, you know, they become really comfortable with kind of scouting and get more adventurous on ways to get into the home. You know, make sure if the house is going to sit vacant or if you have a rental, something like that, that place is well sealed before you leave it, because those are the houses that I find the bad issues on.
1: And they have incredible claws.
2: They do. They're strong and they're smart and they're mean to inspectors. And, you know,
1: do you run into them?
2: I do. Yeah, I do. And usually they're pretty afraid. You know, a lot of time with wildlife, they're more afraid of you than you are of them. But I had a crawl space, you know, maybe 2 months ago or so, where there was, I think it was a mama raccoon, and she was like, not let me in. You know, usually I go down into a crawl space and I hear, you know, scurry away. I put 1 foot down into that crawl space and I've got my nice protective suit on, but I just heard hissing and I was like, you know what? I can take some pictures from the access hatch and kind of scrammed out of there, sealed the hatch tight.
1: Right.
2: Yeah.
1: Ugh, that would be terrible.
2: Mm-hmm.
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7: How would you describe the state of happiness? The state of being truly content? Well, I like a definition of happiness I read that says happiness is a way station between too little and too much. To me, that suggests a person is happiest when he is focused on very important goals in life and has just what he needs to accomplish them. The Apostle Paul had a similar perspective when he said he had learned the secret of being content, whether he had little or had a lot. In other words, his happiness wasn't dependent on what he possessed, but on being in God's will. This is David Jeremiah encouraging you to get on the road to new life. Discover God's secret of happiness on Route 66.
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1: Welcome back. We're here with Alex again, going over issues in inspections. Our first segment, we talked about sump pumps. Second segment, we talked about pests. And there's always exciting things to talk about with pest problems. But now let's talk about egress. This is one of those things that a lot of people don't even understand what egress is.
2: Sure. Yeah. So, in my opinion, egress is probably the one of the most misunderstood concepts in the real estate world. So for anyone who doesn't know, kind of to summarize what we're talking about, most homes need two egress doors for the whole house that lead to the exterior. A person with no specialty knowledge should know how to operate those doors from the inside. Those shouldn't be, you know, double keyed or anything like that. So that's the whole house. And then for sleeping areas, other than the entry door to the room, there needs to be at least one emergency escape and rescue opening. So that's kind of how it's referred to in code, emergency escape and rescue opening. But we shorten that and just call it egress because emergency escape and rescue opening is a mouthful.
1: Yes.
2: The second part of that, though, gets lost. So emergency escape and rescue opening. So the rescue part, it's also, you know, it's not just so you can get out if there's a fire. It's also so emergency personnel can get in if they need to save you. So that part gets a little bit lost. But so sleeping areas, and there's the entry door, and then we need one operable, you know, usually window, but sometimes a door. That leads to the exterior.
1: How do you talk to your clients about egress?
2: Sure. So the standard that I always use is, you know, when I'm going and walking around a bedroom, I think to myself, look out that window and, you know, obviously test the window and things like that. But look out the window and say, would I be comfortable getting out if there was a fire or earthquake? Would I be comfortable, you know, climbing out this window or jumping out this window? And if the answer is no, then me and my clients chat about it.
1: Right.
2: Right. You have to think during an emergency, you know, a lot of people don't think about this when they're going and touring homes or during the inspection or when they're moving in. But during an emergency, your power might be out. Obviously it's going to be a high stress situation. You know, we just had an earthquake or there's a fire going on right now. It's probably going to be at night. It's going to be dark. Are those bedroom windows, are you going to be comfortable getting out of those? Or does it even make sense to get out of those? So, it's extremely important to, hit that standard of, are we comfortable getting out of there? The other thing to consider is, who's going to be sleeping in these areas?
1: Right.
2: Is it kids? Is it someone who's elderly? Is it someone who's going to have a difficult time, you know, getting out of a window, period? Mm-hmm. So, that's kind of my standard is, would I be comfortable doing it?
1: Yeah, and I hadn't really thought about that statement, but that's a good one. Even when I'm doing

0: When the world is just too much, turn it off and turn on positive, encouraging K-Love.
1: I'm gonna praise.
0: World I'll off. Praise K-Love on.
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5: The homeowner had some kind of special way they were doing that, or, yeah, interesting. There's always something weird. Every inspection is different.
6: Especially basement windows. They always make me real uncomfortable.
5: Sure, yeah. I mean, you know, especially when they're claiming that a couple of the basement bedrooms are bedrooms.
6: Right.
5: And not quite, you know, maybe.
6: Yeah.
5: Just because you have somebody sleeping there doesn't mean that it's necessarily a conforming bedroom or
6: right.
5: somebody else would feel comfortable sleeping there.
6: Well, and even an upstairs bedroom is a similar problem. Do you want your kids crawling out on the roof?
5: Yeah,
6: we're trying
5: exactly.
6: to take a little ladder over
5: mm-hmm.
6: the side. I mean, there
5: yeah.
6: are a lot of issues that call into emergency access. What are some other common egress problems?
5: I've kind of seen it all. It's always a big bummer to me. And I've actually run into this a couple times this summer, but one homeowner puts, you know, a ton of money and effort into making a basement into a conforming basement, making conforming bedrooms down there, probably a structural engineer in there to put egress window into a foundation, you know, a perimeter foundation. And then another homeowner comes by and, you know, fills in the well for the window or, you know, modifies the well to make it non-conforming. Or this was one I just saw, builds a deck over the egress window. So it's like, okay, all of a sudden that's no longer an egress window,
6: mm-hmm.
5: right? Or it's not an egress pathway.
6: No.
5: Because we've got a big deck built over it that was enclosed, which was kind of nuts. Yeah, it was a fun one that was like, you know, oh my gosh. But I mean, egress, modern egress requirements will deal with all of that. So, you know, it makes it very clear the emergency escape and rescue opening needs to lead to the exterior. And it kind of doesn't mince words when it comes to what the well should look like. The well for those basement windows needs to be accessible. It needs to, in some cases, needs to have a ladder there. So somebody can also escape the well once they're out of the house. So yeah, those are fun ones to find. Another common issue is if a bedroom is relying on a door for egress to the exterior, does that door have a ton of, you know, crazy locks on it? You know, is there six locks to get to the outside? Somebody who has never slept there before should be able to reasonably escape through the egress opening, right?
6: Well, and I think it's very common that people that have basements with doors that go outside
5: mm-hmm.
6: feel like they really need to make those safe
5: right.
6: so people can't get in.
5: Right. Yeah. I mean, you'd hope, I don't know what's going to be accomplished in six locks on the door versus two.
6: Right.
5: You know, I think just, you know, the deadbolt and then another, a secondary lock, you know, fine. But, you know, especially when there's like a double-sided key mechanism on the door, it's like you seriously expect somebody to go track down the key when there's a, you know, a fire outside the door. Just kind of silly. And then lastly, and this is for, you know, any homeowner, careful what you're putting in front of those windows, right? You know, the egress is really compromised from a functionality standpoint when you put a big heavy piece of furniture in mm-hmm. front of it, a bookshelf or something like that, you know, how you rearrange the bedroom furniture, you know, or if you're going to use an area as storage, you know, if it's a sleeping area, it needs egress. So just kind of keep that in mind.
6: When do egress requirements have to be met?
5: So egress requirements, 100% on new build homes. So newly built homes, when we find that we're not meeting modern egress standards, we're going to call that out 100% of the time. And that's something that a builder should and needs to fix. So 100% of the time there. But another big one is major remodels. So if you're finishing your entire basement, you know, especially if you're going to plan on having some sleeping areas, bedrooms down there that are going to count as legal bedrooms, you're going to be getting to know the city inspector pretty well. So,
6: because all that has to be permitted when you start.
5: That needs to be permitted. And you're going to have a long chat with them about egress and what that looks like and how to make those conforming spaces.
6: What are some other ways I can keep my family safe and prepare

0: for an emergency.
1: So another big one is, even when those requirements are met, looking at some of the egress stuff from a practical standpoint. So, you know, like you said earlier, are we really comfortable having the kiddos sleep in that room when it's they would have to climb out onto the roof to get out of the room? Maybe that kind of affects where you want to put the kids' bedroom. Another big one, again, even when those requirements are met, is when you look down the window and you say, oh, it's a two-story drop from this bedroom window. I do chat with my clients about kind of what that means. Amazon sells great little escape ladders that fit in a closet. They're like $70. I think that's a pretty good investment when you've got, those windows with kind of crazy high jumps from them. Another really good one, and this is, especially for families with young kids out there, make sure you have an emergency plan. You know, if there's a fire, if there is an earthquake, what's kind of the protocol? Where are we going to meet up? How are we getting out of the house? Who's going to go track the pets down? Making sure you talk about those things is well worth the time.
0: I'm buying an older home, and my home inspector told me the bedrooms don't meet egress standards. Do I have to fix anything?
1: So, yeah, this goes back to a lot of stuff that we talk about during a home inspection is, my job and my fellow inspector's job is to bring best practices and safety things to your attention. We're trying to keep families and of the people that we work for safe. But importantly, there's not going to be a code police that shows up right after me and make sure you fix every single little thing in the report. Make sure, the bedroom egress windows were 6 inches too small or, 4 inches too high. There's not going to be anybody coming along behind me to make sure we get those windows lowered or replaced. So, no, you don't have to fix anything, but, especially sort of some of the more egregious cases of bad egress in a bedroom, I would hope that someone would either, fix that, or the other option is just don't use those as sleeping areas. Don't use those as bedrooms, right? That's your office.
0: Right.
1: Yeah.
0: I think this all goes back to also doing a pre-listing inspection, because a lot of these areas, I'm sure you would address with a seller that was getting ready to put their house on the market.
1: Yeah. I mean, typically, and I say this to the people that work for me, as inspectors, we're trying to stay in our lane. We've got our checklist of things that we need to get through, and we're not trying to alarm people too much, except when it needs to happen and when people need to be alarmed about something. But, if, for example, a seller is claiming that a house is 5 bedrooms and 2 of the bedrooms are in a basement and the basement doesn't have, hardly any way of getting in, getting out, non-conforming bedrooms are something that need to be, be brought to our client's attention, because it can affect the value of the house, right?
0: Absolutely.
1: Even though I'm not an appraiser, I'm not a real estate agent, that's something that needs to be brought to somebody's attention is, hey, there's 2 bedrooms down here that aren't even in the ballpark of adequate egress.
0: Even if we put it on the market and said we have 2 non-conforming bedrooms, when the appraiser gets there, he's going to call him.
1: Right.
0: He's going to call him. It doesn't matter what we put in our listing.
1: Appraisers have a lot smaller, a way shorter list of boxes to check. But the boxes that they have to check, you can pretty much rest assured they're going to check those every single time.
0: Right.
1: So important to know.
0: Right. If you're thinking about selling your home, or if you just have some issues in your home that you would like to have a professional set of eyes on, please call Alex. He does wonderful inspections, and he'll do the single component inspections. If you have something you're either going to improve or already have, it's very well worth your time and your money to have an expert come in and take care of those things.
1: Sure, absolutely. A professional problem solvers. That's kind of how we look at ourselves.
0: I like that.
1: Or we try to be.
0: Yeah.
2: 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That's 503-757-4442. 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
3: 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Coming up next, we have the Bible teaching of Charles Fuller. 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
4: skies become cloudy as we go through the night with lows in the lower 50s and a light northwest wind. Mostly cloudy for Monday, the high 70. Cloudy and lower 50s Monday night. Cloudy on Tuesday with highs near 70. I'm meteorologist Matthew Harding on KPDQ.
5: This is Bible Q&A with John MacArthur, pastor and author of the MacArthur New Testament Commentary Series. Well, maybe you know of someone who attended church for years, was baptized, served in the church, but then rejected God and lived like an unbeliever. Perhaps that person comes to mind when you read Hebrews 6, 5, and 6, which says those who have, quote, tasted the good word of God and the power of the age to come and then have fallen away, it is impossible to renew them again to repentance. John, it seems this passage is calling that person who used to follow Christ a former believer. Is that an accurate way to think of folks who walk away from Christ?
6: Well, it's important to take a good look at the words that you just read, Denny, because there are no words in those phrases that anywhere in Scripture are used to refer to salvation. Tasted the good word of God. Tasted the power of the age to come. Those are not words that describe salvation. Nothing said about new birth, conversion, regeneration, redemption, justification, salvation. So what we have here is a description of people who have tasted the gospel and who have tasted the power of the gospel. And in the case of those in that era, they had tasted the very words of Jesus himself, and they had tasted the power of Jesus through his visible miracles. If, having had those experiences, hearing the truth, seeing Jesus in all his glory and power, and then turning your back and walking away, it is impossible for such a person to be renewed to repentance because you've had the full revelation, and if you reject when the revelation is complete, there can be no further revelation.
5: All right, thanks, John. And thanks to you for listening today to Bible Q&A with John MacArthur. If you'd like more in-depth teaching from Hebrews, visit MacArthurCommentaries.com.
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8: 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You see, the gospel is what he did. It's not what God's asking you to do. It's his action, not your action or mine today, because you and I are in no position to do anything that would be acceptable to God. 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
1: For a touch of nostalgia from the golden age of radio, before television's entrance into our everyday routine, we bring you an historic program which reached coast to coast over the Mutual Broadcasting System. It's the Old Fashioned Revival Hour with Dr. Charles E. Fuller, one of the most listened to broadcasters of his day. His messages and the original inspiring music you'll be hearing resonate with insight and hope for today's radio audience. And this is your host, Michael Kinchalian. Let me take this opportunity to welcome each of you personally. We're so glad you could join us today as Dr. Fuller tackles the subject of hypocrisy in the church. Some people who hardly ever go to church say it's because there are too many hypocrites who attend. Well, that may just be a convenient excuse, or it may have a measure of validity to it. Actually, there are nearly 40 references in the Old and New Testaments concerning the topic of hypocrisy, plus some outstanding examples. Today, Dr. Fuller presents one of those examples as he teaches from the book of Acts. So, if possible, please turn to the end of Acts chapter 4 and follow along as Dr. Fuller moves into chapter 5. Meanwhile, let's hear from the Old Fashioned Revival Hour Choir and Men's Quartet as they bless us with some of their wonderful gospel numbers. And I'll return later on with the information you'll need if you'd care to tell us your response to this program, or if you'd like to get in touch with us for any other reason. But right now, here's the chorus choir.

stand, please, and sing Heavenly Sunshine, and everyone with a smile on his or her voice and singing out. I'll tell you, just before we sing, turn around, shake hands with as many as possible, will you? Say, God bless you, glad we're here. Give everybody a good handshake. It's a wonderful time of fellowship. Now, right this way on Heavenly Sunshine, sing it out.

0: We are daily thanking God for the open door of the radio, which enables us to bring this old-fashioned revival hour into your homes each Sunday and into the homes of the unsaved who so sorely need the message of salvation through Christ Jesus. As believers, it is our privilege and responsibility to seek to win the lost for Christ. And through this evangelistic endeavor, you may assist in sending out the good news of salvation. If you have not written before, will you let us hear from you this week, and thus encourage us to press on in these trying and difficult days.
1: We continue to be an international evangelistic endeavor because of today's internet technology, which enables people to listen no matter where they happen to live, either nearby or in far distant lands. 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
0: Mrs. Fuller with the letters. Go right ahead, honey.
2: Greetings, friends. A lady writes from Wisconsin. I'm enclosing a little remembrance in memory of my only sister who has recently passed away. I was in Wisconsin this summer at a Bible camp helping with the cooking. And one evening when the minister asked for testimonies, I was so happy to hear a young man rise to his feet and say, "It was just a year ago that I was spending the evening with a young lady who is now my wife. We tuned in on the old-fashioned revival hour, and your message seemed that evening to be meant just for us. And when you gave the invitation, we both slipped to our knees, confessed our sins, and accepted Christ as our personal Savior. Now both of us are happy in Him." Then this last letter is from an Eskimo lady in Barrow, Alaska, and she says, "I have lost my husband, died from TB. She says Revival Hour was so great comfort to her since losing her husband. Thank you, Mr. Fuller, for the great Revival Hours that I always get anxious to hear again. And then our children learn the song Heavenly Sunshine, and they all say great hymn to them. As I've got 11 children, 7 boys and 4 girls, God bless us all by His mighty, powerful grace, which was abundant for us all." Isn't that a good letter? I just love it. That's all for today, friends.

Will you have your Bibles open, please, to the fourth chapter of Acts at the 32nd verse, speaking upon a very timely subject, hypocrisy in the church, hypocrites in the church. Of course, you've never heard of them. And I want to give you the message today on the old-fashioned revival hour. All right, just before the message, the quartet will sing, "When I Survey the Wondrous Cross."

0: In the first four chapters of Acts, we have seen the founding and witnessing of the early church, and then we have seen opposition to the church quickly leading to persecution. But persecution, instead of stopping the church's growth, caused the church to become stronger, more united. And thus, in the message of last Lord's Day, on chapter 4, we learned that persecution leads to prayer, prayer leads to power. But there's another factor in this fourth chapter of Acts, especially from verses 32 to the end, that should be noted. For besides persecution and prayer and power, we note the purity of the early church. Let me read these few verses to you. And the multitude of them that believed were of one heart and one soul, and neither said any of them that aught of the things which he possessed was his own, but they had all things common. This is not a socialistic state. This refers to the church, not to the unsaved. And with great power gave the apostles witness of the resurrection of the Lord Jesus, and great grace was upon them all. Neither was there any among them that lacked, for as many as were possessors of land or houses sold them, and brought the prices of the things that were sold, and laid them down at the apostles' feet. And distribution was made unto every man according as he had need. And Joseph, who by the apostles was surnamed Barnabas, which is being interpreted the son of consolation, a Levite, and of the country of Cyprus, having land, sold it and brought the money and laid it at the apostles' feet. Here we see the purity of the early church. The multitude of them that believed were of one heart and of one soul. Verse 33, with great power gave the apostles witness of the resurrection of the Lord. Great grace was upon them all. And will you notice it, please? It follows just as sure as day follows night. Because of great grace, that is, the hearts of the early believers being cleansed and reconciled and united in wonderful fellowship and filled with the Holy Spirit, great generosity results. Never, when the heart has been opened, has the pocket been closed. Great generosity of these believers issued from their great grace. A truly born-again believer loves to give, and to give cheerfully, hilariously, not grudgingly, and to give sacrificially. Now, two concrete examples of generosity are set before us. Barnabas, verses 36 and 37, and then in chapter 5, verses 1 to 11, Ananias and Sapphira. Barnabas for commendation, Ananias and Sapphira for condemnation. However, today I just want to consider Ananias and Sapphira, or hypocrisy in the church. Let me read the first 11 verses of chapter 5. For after all, the word of God is sharp, or quickening, life-giving, and sharper than any two-edged sword. But a certain man named Ananias, with Sapphira his wife, sold a possession, and kept back part of the price, his wife also being part to it, and brought a certain part, and laid it at the apostles' feet. But now will you notice? But Peter said, Ananias, why has Satan filled thine heart to lie to the Holy Ghost, and to keep back part of the price of the land? Whilst it remained, was it not thine own? And after it was sold, was it not in thine own power? Why hast thou conceived this thing in thine heart? Thou hast not lied unto men, but unto God. And Ananias, hearing these words, fell down, and gave up the ghost, and great fear came upon all them that heard these things. And then it goes on to tell about Sapphira. When the Lord was here upon earth, he instructed and warned his disciples what would happen after his resurrection and ascension. For example, quickly, just hitting the high spots in the 13th of Matthew, he is pictured as the sower of seed, sowing the incorruptible seed, the word of God, and that the field is the world. And the seed that is to be sown naturally is that incorruptible seed. And he goes on to explain to his disciples that there are four types of soil. Then, right in connection with the 13th of Matthew, we have a remarkable parable or statement regarding something that has been going on since the days of Pentecost. For beginning there at the 24th verse, the kingdom of heaven is likened unto a man which sowed good seed in his field. But while men slept, his enemy came and sowed tares among the wheat, and went his way. And when the blade was sprung up and brought forth fruit, then also appeared the tares. So the servants of the householder came and said unto him, Sir, didst not thou sow good seed in thy field? From whence then hath it tared? And he said unto them, An enemy has done this. And Satan has ever since Pentecost been sowing tares in among the wheat. And I want to bring it out to you that only under the careful scrutiny of a microscope can the trained scientific mind or eye distinguish and differentiate between the wheat kernel and the darnel or tare kernel. To the common eye, there is no difference. Even when the plant comes up and grows together, one can't distinguish the difference until the heading time comes. Then the wheat stalks stand with bowed head. Always, it's a sign that the wheat field is ready for harvest when the heads of wheat are bowed in humble acknowledgement of what God has done. But when the tares come to heading and harvest time arrives, they stand erect, an attitude of unthankfulness for the sunshine and the rain and the dew. And so we are told that in the last days that there will be those who will have a form of godliness but no power, heady, high-minded, lovers of pleasure more than lovers of God, that is, tares among the wheat. And so in the early church, right after persecution and prayer and power and the purity of the church, Satan begins to sow the tares, and through Ananias and Sapphira, hypocrisy comes into the early church. Now, what was the sin of Ananias and Sapphira? Will you listen to me carefully, please? It's answered in three words: an acted lie. Hypocrisy is acting a lie, making people believe one thing when the heart is not cleansed, regenerated, or born again. A hypocrite is one who makes believe to others that he is a true believer. A hypocrite has never really experienced the new birth or regeneration. He has a form of godliness, but no power. That is, the Holy Spirit is not indwelling him. And if he hath not the Spirit of God, he is none of his, God said. Now Ananias and Sapphira were under no compulsion to sell their property. Barnabas did it gladly, willingly, and laid all at the apostles' feet. Having done so in the case of Ananias and Sapphira, they were under no compulsion to hand over to the church the entire proceeds, but they made it appear, like Barnabas, that they gave all to the apostles, but they lied to the Holy Ghost. That's a hypocrite. That's the point I want to bring out to you. Hence the quick judgment. And I want to stop right here and say, I wonder how many listening to the old-fashioned revival hour are acting a lie. Outwardly, you have a form of godliness, but you are not truly born again. You observe the ceremonies in your local church, the rituals of your church, but inwardly there is no peace, no power. I want to say to you, remember the judgments of God are certain, sure, and swift. Except ye repent, ye shall likewise perish. Now listen, God knows and detects hypocrites. They're described as self-righteous. You take the 18th of Luke about the Pharisee going up to the temple to pray. He drew his robes of his own righteousness about him. He said, I thank God I'm not like this poor public. Self-righteous, described as covetous, censorious, seeking only outward purity. For in Luke 11:39, we read as follows, now do the Pharisees make clean the outside of the cup and the platter, but your inward part is full of ravenings and wickedness. You can't fool God. God knows the thoughts and intents of the heart. And a hypocrite is a professor, but who does not practice what he is showing. For many shall say unto me in that day, Lord, Lord, haven't I done this and haven't I done these mighty works in thy name? And he'll say, depart from me, ye workers of iniquity. Depart, I never knew you. And I want to say to you today, unless you have the witness of the Spirit in your heart that you are a child of God, I don't care how many churches you may join or how self-righteous you may be, you are a hell-bound sinner before God. Hypocrites destroy others by slander, by gossip, by bearing false tales, by stirring up strife. They're proud, haughty, heady, high-minded. And in 1 Timothy 4:1-2, it gives a description of a hypocrite as one who has heard the word and has departed from the word, giving heed to seducing spirits and doctrines of demons. And he comes to a place where, after constant resisting of the word, his conscience becomes seared, and he is past feeling, and gospel preaching never does a thing. And when you come to that place, you'll send away the day of grace, and God will give you up, and there's no hope for you. There's a sin unto death. There's absolutely no hope for you if you have a seared conscience and your past feeling. But as long as you have a feeling of wanting to be what God wants you to be, then repent, confess your sin, and come and throw yourself at the feet of him who was pierced for you. At your leisure, take 2 Timothy, the 3rd chapter, verses 1 to 5. You'll find a catalog classifying the hypocrites. Oh, what a picture it is. Lovers of pleasure more than lovers of God. Covenant breakers, truce breakers, incontinent, fierce, despisers of those that are good, having a form of godliness, from such turn away. And I want you to pray now as I read this portion of God's word to you in closing. It's the 10th chapter of Hebrews, beginning at the 26th verse. Will you listen carefully? No one stirring. Or if we sin willfully, after that we have received the knowledge of truth, there remaineth no more sacrifice for sin. But a certain filter looking for of judgment and fiery indignation, which shall devour the adversary. He that despised Moses' law died without mercy unto two or three witnesses. Of how much more sore punishment, suppose ye, shall he be thought worthy, who hath trodden under foot the Son of God, and hath counted the blood of the covenant wherewith he was sanctified an unholy thing, and hath done despite unto the Spirit of grace, professing to be something, but lying to God, a hypocrite. For we know him that hath said, vengeance belongeth unto me, I will recompense, saith the Lord. And again the Lord shall judge his people. It is a fearful thing to fall into the hand of a living God who hates sin. And may the Holy Spirit tear off the mask today. Show yourself as you are before God, that you need Jesus Christ as your personal Savior.
1: If you, dear listener, attend church, perhaps today's message has challenged you to examine your motives. Is it merely a habit or a duty, but your heart is not in it? Is it so others will think well of you? But the big question is, how does God see you? Are you saved or not? And if not, will you come today, right now, to Jesus? Can you echo the words the choir just sang? Out of my bondage, sorrow, and night, Jesus, I come. Into your freedom, gladness, and light, Jesus, I come. Do you recognize your need for the Savior who loves you and gave himself to die on the cross for you? Then come. Tell him you need him and want him to come into your life. Come just as you are, without pretense. As Dr. Fuller said, nothing is hidden from God. He's been seeking you for a long time. Now it's time for you to seek him. The Bible says, seek the Lord while he may be found. Call upon him while he is near. He will have mercy on you, for he will abundantly pardon. Don't put off this eternally important decision. But if you'd like a further explanation of God's gracious plan of salvation, please get in touch with us and ask us for that further explanation. We'd be so much more than happy to send it to you without cost or obligation. 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And our mailing address is Post Office Box 92765, Pasadena, California, 91109. 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
3: 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Due to ongoing uncertainty surrounding overseas travel conditions and future international travel considerations, the Italy Unfiltered Tour has been canceled. 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Again, the Italy Unfiltered Dream Sweepstakes has been canceled and no prize will be awarded. 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
5: 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And they're saying, is this like what the Bible was talking about? 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Jesus is coming again. That's right. Jesus said in John 14:3, I will come again. And he means what he says, and he says what he means.
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2: Well, God is in the business of revealing who He is through what He has made, what we call general or natural revelation, and through His written word, what we call special revelation. Well, this week is July 4th coming up, and it's a good time to reflect upon our nation, our heritage, and the downward moral and ethical spiral which surrounds us and tries to drown out God's voice. I think that happens a lot in our culture. We don't want to hear God's voice. We try to suppress it. We are ignoring what God has revealed, and the hardness of heart is killing our soul as a country. Judgment is here. I really believe that. So let's look at what God has revealed and how we suppress His truth to our own detriment and what we need to do about it. So what has God revealed? In Romans 1, 18 to 20, the wrath of God, that is the what? The wrath of God is being revealed. That's the when. Note it's not just revealed in final judgment. It's being revealed now. It's being revealed from heaven. That's the where. And this is the why. Against all the godlessness and wickedness of people who suppress the truth, and notice the how they suppress the truth, by their wickedness. Since what may be known about God is plain to them, because God has made it plain to them. For since the creation of the world, God's invisible qualities, His eternal power and divine nature have been clearly seen, being understood from what has been made, so that people are without excuse. Everyone can know something through natural or general revelation through the creation. In creation, all people have a visible disclosure of the invisible God. Today, more and more science is revealing the work of an intelligent designer behind the universe. All people in all places can know certain truths about God, the truths He has revealed in nature. And while we can suppress that truth, God has made it plain to us. It's right in front of us. We literally have to deny what is right in front of us. Now, I know the evolution debate rages today, but all you'll hear in most public school situations is much of secular culture is simply one side of that debate. You probably will not hear much about the irreducibly complex cell. You know, it used to be believed that the cell was very simple and be easy for it to evolve, but now we can look inside the cell. And what do we see? We see incredible complexity. We see information and design. We see mechanisms that work with one another, and it's irreducibly complex. They work with each other. If one disappears, the other can't exist without those other mechanisms. And so the bar, the starting point for evolution is a really high bar, which it cannot reach. You probably will not hear much about the DNA strands mechanisms or complexities or the intelligent design that is implied to the organized information included in the strand. And as we know, information comes from intelligence. You'll probably not hear much about the lack of fossil record to support evolution. There's an embarrassing lack of data for the theory. Darwin basically said, as this goes on forward in time, after he did The Origin of Species in 1859, as it goes forward in time, we should be able to look in the cell and see that it's very simple and easy to evolve. That's wrong. We should be able to look at the fossil record, and there should be all sorts of links which are missing. They should be all over the place. And he said, if not, that his theory was failing. I think that the theory is failing. So why is it still propped up in our culture as much as it is? Because the religion of secular humanism has a foundation of evolution. You'll probably not hear much about the fine-tuning of the universe or the amazingly privileged position of our planet in the galaxy and how that lends itself uniquely to carbon-based life. We have an abundance of information today, and if you're interested in resources that demonstrate the veracity of an intelligent designer that is best expressed in the God of the Bible, we have those resources. But much of the information that is available today has been suppressed. People have suppressed the truth or hidden information or tried to alter data for their own agenda. But why? And what are the consequences? An example is Ernst Haeckel's embryo's diagram. How many are familiar with Ernst Haeckel's embryo diagram? Well, Ernst Haeckel was a German naturalist who died in 1919, and he published his diagram in 1868. Now, the timing of that's important because 1859, the Origin of the Species came out, and it was popular to try to support this theory, and people were trying to get funding by supporting the theory. And what he did is he said he had done research, and he found out that evolution was taking place in the womb when a mother was pregnant. And so he had a diagram that showed how that took place. There's only one problem. He made all of it up. It was a giant fraud because he wanted funding, and he was actually disgraced by the scientific community when they found out about this. And not only that, of course, we have 3D, 4D images that can look into the womb, that can look in the uterus, and we can see the baby and the development. We know for a fact that this evolution that he talks about taking place in the womb, this layers of evolution, simply did not take place, does not take place. It's a complete fraud. We know it's a fraud, but there's an interesting thing. It keeps showing up in textbooks. They keep teaching it anyway, even though they know it is a lie. Why do that? God has revealed certain truths about himself in creation. The only way to ignore it is to suppress it or to replace it with a lie. And the more science reveals, the more suppression needs to take place. Because when we look out in creation, as it says in Revelation 1, verse 18 to 20, it's plain, it's obvious. It's right in front of us. We have to deny what is right in front of us. Whitaker Chambers was a famous and devoted communist who believed there was no God. He wrote, "The communist vision is the vision of man without God. It is the vision of man's mind displacing God as the creative intelligence of the world." And understand that that's part of the communist agenda. Without God, there is no God. We will displace God. One day, Chambers suddenly realized the miraculous and intricate beauty of his young child's ear, his little girl's ear. In this, he recognized the workmanship of God. He renounced communism because he realized that man's mind could not be the creative intelligence of the world. It was right in front of him. We can try to suppress and deny God, but the wonder of his handiwork is everywhere. Many want to replace God and not be accountable to him, but sometimes he is hard to avoid. Just as an artist reveals themselves in their artwork, so God, as a divine artist, has revealed himself in creation. Psalm 19:1 says, "The heavens declare the glory of God, the skies proclaim the work of his hands." In Isaiah 6:3, referring to seraphs, it says they were calling to one another, "Holy, holy, holy is the Lord Almighty. The whole earth is full of his glory." Yes, it is. Nature reveals much about God. He's a God of intelligence, beauty, majesty, and order. Now, this knowledge does not lead us to salvation. We need a Savior for that, and the truth of Jesus is revealed through the gospel. But this knowledge can send us on a search for God and open the door for his truth. But our passage does not only reveal something about God, it also reveals something about us. Our passage points to a significant problem. What is the problem? Sinful people who know the truth about God, but choose not to know God. They have the opportunity to know God, but they suppress that because they want to live in rebellion. They want to be king of their own life. They want to be their own Lord. And so they suppress the truth that is right in front of them. God has made himself known, but we rebel against what we know to be true and right. And when we do, we willfully suppress God. We try to eliminate him. Even as believers, we can understand this because we do this every time we choose to willfully sin. When I'm doing some sort of knowing sin or you're doing some sort of knowing sin, it's not like you want Jesus there with you, right? You want to hide. It's like, get away. I want to do my sin. And we try to suppress him. Of course, we come to our senses and we repent. We think that was really not a good idea. And we repent of that. Well, the culture has gone down this road, and when it's simply not repenting, it's embracing, it's even prideful of its rebellious sin against God. And it's against this willful and unrepentant rebellion in society that God's wrath is revealed. So what does his wrath look like in our passage? What is involved? Normally, when we think of God's wrath or anger, we envision final judgment, and ultimately his wrath will be revealed in final judgment, but his wrath or anger in our text is revealed from heaven now. And there's a purpose for it. There's a reason and purpose for his wrath today, And believe it or not, that reason is a good reason, is a good purpose. It has a good result. In Romans 1:18, it says the wrath of God is being revealed from heaven. Well, look at verses 24, 26, and 28. They all have a similar phrase. Each one of them, actually the same phrase. In the NIV and the New American Standard, each verse says, God gave them over to something. In the ESV, it says, God gave them up. In the New Living Translation, it uses the phrase, God let them go or abandoned them to something. God's wrath operates here by not intervening. It's like, okay, you want to go on without me? You want to try to live without me? Here you go. Here's the natural result. With the intent of doing that, for people to see that was a mistake and turn back to him. His wrath is seen in letting men and women go their own way into a godless existence with godless priorities and godless consequences. When I refer to the word godless, I mean trying to live without him, trying to live without God. The resulting moral and spiritual decay is part of God's judgment or wrath. Now, the good news in the middle of the bad news is that God's wrath, his justice, does have a purpose. He's not just unleashing his anger to destroy. Rather, he wants to bring people back to himself and heal them. Let me give you a couple of examples. In Isaiah chapter 19, verse 22, in the context of a judgment upon the nation of Egypt, it says, the Lord will strike Egypt with a plague. He will strike them. And now this next section is almost surprising. And heal them. Those two don't usually go together. He will strike them and heal them. They will turn to the Lord, which is repentance, and he will respond to their pleas and heal them. His wrath leads to repentance. Repentance leads to healing. In 2 Chronicles 7, verse 13 to 14, written to the nation of Israel, when I shut up the heavens so that there is no rain or command locusts to devour the land or send a plague among my people, that's his wrath, if my people who are called by my name will humble themselves and pray and seek my face and turn from their wicked ways, that's his repentance, then I will hear from heaven and I will forgive their sin and will heal their land. It goes from wrath to repentance to healing. The wrath leads us to repentance, which leads us to healing. What our nation needs so desperately today is healing. And so the message that we have is you need to repent. And that's a message that is not popular. It goes against the stream of everything we see taking place. Churches are making mistakes left and right by saying, look, all we need to do is approve of what the world does. We want to do the loving thing and approve. No, that's not the loving thing. They need to turn. They need to change. That needs to be part of the message. They need to repent because healing comes with repentance. Further judgment comes with just saying, well, just keep going. We approve. You can just add Jesus. You don't have to change anything. And that just leads them along this road that ultimately leads to hell. Repentance is necessary.
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2: Now, our text in Romans, God repeatedly let people go their own way so they can see what happens when we try to live without him. It's not pretty, but allows us to see our need, which is exactly what Paul wants us to see in this passage. In verses 21 to 31, we see three scenarios in which judgment and deterioration occur when we go our own way. What are the results of a godless society? So let's look at the consequences of suppressing God that leads to judgment on society in three scenes of judgment. The first scene of judgment is due to the sin of idolatry. They're being judged because of idolatry. What are the results of idolatry? What happens? In Romans 1, verse 21 to 24, it says, for although they knew God, they neither glorified him as God nor gave thanks to him, but their thinking became futile and their foolish hearts were darkened. Although they claimed to be wise, well, we see this in our culture all the time. People who think that they're so wise and say some of the most godless things are not wise. Although they claimed to be wise, they became fools and exchanged the glory of the immortal God for images made to look like mortal man and birds and animals and reptiles. Therefore, because of this idolatry, therefore, God gave them over. That's the phrase we're going to see. Right? Again and again. God gave them over in the sinful desires of their hearts. He said, okay, go ahead. To what is the result of this idolatry going into the sinful desires of our heart? To sexual impurity, for the degrading or abusing or debasing of their bodies with one another. So the idolatry, this godless attempt, leads to sexual perversity and a degrading of our bodies that are created in God's image. Do we see that happening today? Verse 21 says, these people knew God, but they suppressed that truth and exchanged the truth of God for a cheap imitation, which is idolatry. For them, it meant images and man-made idols, but it could mean money or materialism or athletics or academia or people or nature or anything that replaces or suppresses God. The judgment or wrath comes in verse 24 when God gives them what they want. He says, okay, let's let you have the natural consequences of where you're going without me so that you can see it's not a good road. In this case, it led to further sin that was sexual in nature. So we have an opportunity to repent, or we have the opportunity to say, nope, I'm going to keep going down that road. And so he gives us an opportunity to do that. One consequence of saying we don't want God anymore is a prevalence of sexual sin in our culture. Is that happening? Is it getting worse? Is it growing increasingly perverse? I think it is. How many think it is? We see it.

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5: Change the truth of God for a lie. They keep going their way. They will not repent. So God gives them over to the natural consequences. And his judgment is demonstrating letting them go their way without his influence. And the resulting cultural consequence is increased sexual perversion. According to Paul, homosexual unions, however loving and committed they may appear, is against nature as God intended. It is not his will, and it is not his plan. Homosexuality illustrates a clear violation of God's created order, but Paul is showing that while we all stand condemned on our own merit, we also desperately need God. However, one sign of judgment of society is seen in homosexual union, and the hope is when we see the result, we understand our need for God, that we will repent. But we know the truth. We are without excuse. Yet we are far past homosexual unions in this culture. We remember those days as not so bad. We don't even think much of it anymore. It was 20 or 30 years ago, we might have. But we've gotten increasingly sexually perverse, so now it's not so bad. And so we have it increasing. And you have the trans movement. And you have things like drag queen story hour. I mean, whoever thought it was a good idea for a guy to dress up as a woman and then do like alluring clothing and then prance in front of a five-year-old? Whoever thought that was a good idea? But you know what I just said, played in certain circles, is hate speech. Is it? Hateful to children if you let it continue. Speaking of children, it seems like they're the ones that are being sacrificed more and more on this altar. We have sexualized our children to the point of embarrassment. Child pornography, unfortunately, is a real thing. How many are aware of what German Parliament just did? You guys aware of what the German Parliament just did? So the German Parliament recently softened the law so that child pornography went from a felony to a misdemeanor. They're softening it. And in Germany, they haven't done this one yet. That one's done. They haven't done this one yet, but some are trying to change the age of consent to sexual relations to 12 years of age. That's what they want to go. That's where we're going. And there is no shame. There is no repentance. And Pride Month just proved that. Pride is the opposite of repentance. Pride says, this is what we're going to do. We're in rebellion against God. We don't care what he says. This is the direction we're going. And we're proud of it. We're going to celebrate it with a parade. It's the opposite of what we need to happen in this culture. The third scene of judgment upon society is now in how we think. And I think we are definitely there. In Romans 1, verse 28 to 31, it says, furthermore, just as they did not think it worthwhile to retain the knowledge of God, so God gave them over to a depraved mind. That's a worthless refuge, a garbage mind, you could say, to do what ought not to be done. They have become filled with every kind of wickedness, evil, greed, and depravity. They are full of envy, murder, strife, deceit, and malice. They are gossips, slanderers, God-haters, insolent, arrogant, and boastful. They invent ways of doing evil. They disobey their parents. They have no understanding, no fidelity or faithfulness, and no mercy. Again, this section begins with people refusing to acknowledge God, an intentional suppression of the truth of who he is. And again, God gave them over in judgment to do what ought not to be done from God's perspective. Here, Paul's list of cultural collapse can be put into three categories or groups. The first group includes general terms for sin, wickedness, evil, greed, depravity. The second group looks at sin in relationships, envy, murder, strife, deceit, malice, gossip, and slanderers. And the third group demonstrates a complete breakdown of society. God-haters, insolent, arrogant, and boastful. They invent ways of doing evil. We see that today, don't we? It's like, wow, how did they think of that one? They disobey their parents. They have no understanding, no fidelity, no mercy. This new mercy one, which is the end of the list, I think we see taking place. We've only seen horrible things happening. That's as true as long as sin has been in the world, which is a really long time, so long as people have been around. But some of the violence that we see, where you see like a gang of thugs beating up a 90-year-old woman and they have absolutely no mercy in the process, and we see it happening over and over and over again,

0: And how about what we're doing to children, where a child can have puberty blockers and sex change, all these things that we'll probably grow out of if we just let them go through puberty. But no, we don't do that. It's not merciful what we're doing to them. The point being that when we really try to get rid of God, society breaks down more and more in multiple perversions that demonstrate God's judgment by allowing us to live without him. But let me ask you, is Paul just exaggerating here? I mean, can such a society really exist? I mean, you look at that list at the end of Romans chapter 1, it's a pretty discouraging list. Where is the place that has completely abandoned the God they knew? You know, our country was founded on biblical principles, but is that still true today? I mean, we're of course still founded on biblical principles, but are we as a nation operating on biblical principles? Show me the society where there is openness to such sexual perversion that they would actually approve of, applaud homosexual unions and confuse gender boundaries and sexualize their children in the process. Or where the entertainment industry, advertising, arts, and media would focus on sexual perversion, especially to children. Or a society where people in power, media, or government leaders would mislead people for financial gain or to accumulate more power. And that their motto would be pride. They'd be proud of that which God says is shameful. A society where people try to remove God from public life. Or where people hate God and live as if there is no God, a lawless society approving of what everyone knows is not right. Now, God is using this as a sign that we need to return to him. Repentance leads to healing. Wrath is to lead to repentance. We have a choice. Here's my wrath. This is not okay. I need to turn back to you. Say, no, I'm going to continue down that road. So far, our society in general has returned down that road. We have individual decisions to make. But repentance leads to healing. Our society needs healing. And the message that has too often become in the church because they're afraid of being whatever, too political or whatever you want to put in. It's like, we're not going to shine any light here. We're just going to approve. If we approve and if we agree and if we make it easy for them and we make them comfortable so they don't have to repent. We don't want to use that word. We don't want to use the sin word. That's bad. We'll love them into the kingdom by approving of everything they do. That is not biblical, and that is not love. While we cannot control everything society does as a whole, we can look at ourselves for sure, and we can do what he's called us to do, encouraging conviction, and we can be salt, and we can be light in our community, and we can personally apply this. Are we ever guilty of greed or gossip or deception or pride or lack of forgiveness or disobedience to parents? Paul's purpose is not just for us to put blame or others or society, but to realize our need and to be in a right relationship with God. We all need Jesus. We all need to realize our need, and we all need to repent of our sin. Now, Paul concludes this section with a summation in verse 32. Although they know God's righteous decree that those who do such things deserve death, they not only continue to do these very things, but also approve of those who practice them. Boy, that's played out in our culture. You can do this, or you have to approve of it. And if you don't, they will coerce you to do so, or you could be canceled. That's when we repent and we turn to him. That's what we need.
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3: Skies become cloudy as we go through the night with lows in the lower 50s and a light northwest wind. Mostly cloudy for Monday, the high 70. Cloudy in lower 50s Monday night. Cloudy on Tuesday with highs near 70. I'm meteorologist Matt. Matthew Harding on KPDQ.
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0: Well, thank you so much for making us a part of your Sunday evening. It's time for some conversation, prayer, and encouragement with Tom and Debbie Tillman. 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

0: This is Hearts of Love with your hosts, Tom and Debbie Tillman. And our prayer is that you'll discover Jesus' heart of love for you. Call us now. Be a part of what's happening here tonight.
1: Good evening. Welcome once again to Hearts of Love. We are live, and we welcome you to be a part of the program. I'm Tom Tillman. This is my lovely wife, Debbie.
2: Good evening, everyone.
1: And our desire, as always, is just to be the Lord's hand extended to you. What's going on tonight? What do you need to talk about, to pray about? What are you dealing with? What painful circumstances are you making your way through? You, your family, your loved ones, your husband or wife, your children, your grandchildren, your great-grandchildren. What do you need other people to be praying for you and with you? That's what you'll get when you call us and talk to us. And we will open up the phone lines in about a half hour after we finish going through the next installment of the last book of the Bible, the revelation of Jesus Christ as given to John to write down and report to us. People think they're fancy and they say John the Revelator. Mm-hmm. John's not the Revelator. John's not revealing anything. The Lord Jesus Christ is revealing to John. John is simply writing it down for us. So what do you need to pray about, to talk over? Is it with your dealing with physical health, dealing with your finances? I couldn't list all the possibilities that you might be going through. Mm-hmm. We're going through difficult circumstances as well. Mm-hmm. We all do. Jesus said, in the world you will have tribulation. Not you might, not hopefully you won't. He said, in the world you will have tribulation all your life. He said, but I have overcome the world. Do you know Jesus Christ as your Lord and Savior? Have you put your faith and trust in Him, believing that He is the Son of God, that He came to earth to be born of a virgin, to live a perfect and sinless life in a human body like yours and like mine? And then was crucified on a cross, a horrific death, the most painful imaginable. He did that for us, for everyone who would put their faith and trust in Him. Have you put your faith and trust in Him, believing that He paid the full penalty for all your sin? You can call out to Him, pray to Him, and you can be born again. As simply as believing on the Lord Jesus Christ, and you shall be saved. All right, let's go ahead and, Debbie, you have anything before we start with Revelation?
2: Just briefly, in Isaiah chapter 28, the prophet was warning Judah, and he says in verse 16, "Therefore, thus says the Lord God, behold, I am laying in Zion a stone, a tested stone, a costly cornerstone for the foundation firmly placed. He who believes in it will not be disturbed, and I will make justice the measuring line and righteousness the level." And in Ephesians chapter 2 and verse 20, Paul references Jesus Christ as being the cornerstone. The exact, going back to Isaiah chapter 28 and verse 16. As Tom goes through, is taking us through the book of Revelation during the first half hour since the first of this year, he is unpacking the warning that God is giving to mankind regarding the times of the end, of which we are in. And throughout history, man has spurned, for the most part, the warnings of God, and has reaped the consequences of having done so. We see evidence of it throughout Scripture. And so we just want to invite you tonight, as Tom teaches out of the book of Revelation and unpacks the warning, but unpacks the power of God, unpacks the prophecy of the book of Revelation for us, of which we've seen so much. We've seen so much already fulfilled prophecy. And so listen, take note, take heart, be forewarned, be about warning and caring for others as well. If you want to follow along, you can go to our website, heartsoflove.org. Click on the ministries button, and the very first menu item under ministries is Tom's teaching and notes. In that section, scroll down and you will come to Revelation Revisited. That is the name of the teaching series that he is teaching from. And he is in teaching notes number 20, Revelation number 20. And he will be beginning in Revelation chapter 13, where we left off last week, and verse 8. So if you want to just follow along in your Bible, go to Revelation chapter 13 and verse 8. If you'd like to print out the notes and see them or just read them online, you can do so. It's a PDF if you click on Revelation number 20 at our website. And with that, you have the mic, sir.
1: And last time we ended up in Revelation 13, verse 8, and speaking of the Antichrist who will rule over all the world as the worst despot, the worst dictator, the worst evil Antichrist. No leader has been as wicked or evil as the Antichrist, soon coming Antichrist, will be. Verse 8 read, "And all that dwell upon the earth shall worship him, whose names are not written in the book of life of the Lamb slain from the foundation of the world. Your name. If God is calling you to Himself, respond. Because if He put your name in His book of life before He created the world and chose you for Himself, He is giving you ears to hear His call, and you can respond. No one will ever be able to say, I wanted to be saved, but God wouldn't let me. That's not true of anyone. God is faithful. But each one is responsible for his own sin and to pay for his own sin in the lake of fire forever, unless a person puts their faith in Jesus Christ, and then his death on the cross paid the full price for our sin. And so, everyone on the earth will worship the Antichrist and his image. Everyone, that is, except God's elect, whose names were written into the Lamb's book of life before God laid the foundations of the world. We were chosen from eternity past. We were adopted as God's own children, and that was accomplished according to God's own plans and purposes, not according to anything we have ever done. In Ephesians, we read, according as he hath chosen us in him, in Jesus Christ, before the foundation of the world, that we should be holy and without blame before him in love. Not that we are in ourselves holy and without blame, but when we are born again, saved in Jesus Christ, his righteousness and holiness is ascribed to us. The Bible says, he who knew no sin became sin for us, that we might be made the righteousness of God in him. Every one of God's elect will, at God's chosen moment, hear and understand the truth. They will be given God's gift of repentance and faith to believe on the Lord Jesus Christ through the preaching of his written word. Those who are not of God's elect will not hear or see to understand the truth. Their hearts are hard, their eyes are blind, their ears are deaf. Only through the miraculous intervention of the Holy Spirit can anyone ever be saved. Jesus confirmed this truth to his disciples. And the disciples came and said unto him, why speakest thou unto them in parables? He answered and said unto them, because it has been given unto you to know the mysteries of the kingdom of heaven, but to them it is not given. For whosoever has, to him shall be given, and he shall have more abundance. But whosoever has not, from him shall be taken away even that which he has. Therefore I speak to them in parables, because they seeing, they see not, and hearing, they hear not, neither do they understand. And in them is fulfilled the prophecy of Isaiah, which says, by hearing you shall hear and not understand, and seeing you shall see and shall not perceive. For this people's heart is waxed gross, and their ears are dull of hearing, and their eyes they have closed, lest at any time they should see with their eyes, and hear with their ears, and should understand with their heart, and should be converted, and I should heal them. But blessed are your eyes, and those of you who I'm talking to who are hearing God's voice, for your eyes see, and your ears they hear. For verily I say unto you that many prophets and righteous men have desired to see those things which you see and have not seen them, and to hear those things which you hear and have not heard them. Then he made reference to this foundational truth of God's word again in each of the seven letters to the seven churches that we read in Revelation chapters 2 and 3. He that hath an ear, let him hear what the Spirit says to the churches. He that overcomes shall not be hurt by the second death. Conversely, he who does not have an ear to hear will not and cannot hear. If any man has an ear, let him hear also. He that leadeth into captivity shall go into captivity. Verse 10. He that killeth with the sword must be killed with the sword. Here is the patience and the faith of the saints. Here is what will strengthen the patience and the faith of the saints. The saints are not what the Catholic Church says and statues of people to pray to. The saints are every person who has ever been born again, who has ever trusted in the Lord Jesus Christ, whether looking forward to his coming in the Old Testament or looking back to his having come and died in our place. This is what will strengthen the patience and the faith of the saints. It is the answer to those in heaven who were crying out to God, and they cried with a loud voice, saying, "How long, O Lord, holy and true, do you not judge and avenge our blood on them that dwell on the earth?" Millions have been murdered throughout history because they were Christians, because they named the name of Jesus, because they trusted in Jesus Christ. And they cried with a loud voice, saying, "How long that you don't judge and avenge our blood?" And also to David's cry, "How long shall my enemy be exalted over me?" Psalm 13:2. And Habakkuk, "O Lord, how long shall I cry, and you will not hear, even cry out unto thee of violence, and thou wilt not save?" Habakkuk 1:2. And the Psalm 79:5. "How long, Lord, will you be angry forever? Shall their jealousy burn like fire? Pour out your wrath upon the heathen that have not known thee, and upon the kingdoms that have not called upon thy name, for they have devoured Israel, they have laid waste his dwelling place." People throughout history who have wickedly dealt with Israel, who have wickedly dealt with Christians, will face God's wrath. If they're still alive after the rapture, they will face his wrath during the 7-year tribulation. But all who have died rejecting God's patience and love will stand before the final judgment and be cast into the lake of fire to spend forever and ever. This is God saying, "Vengeance is mine, I will repay." Romans 12:19. Throughout time, down to and including our time, one of the things that allows God's people to see the wicked debauchery all around them, but to not become overwhelmed with fear or bitterness, is the sure knowledge that God is in complete control and every wickedness will be finally dealt with. No one will escape God's final judgment except his own dear children. He is our strength, he is our fortress, he is our hiding place and deliverer, and he will not be mocked. Verse 11, "And I beheld another beast coming up out of the earth, and he had two horns like a lamb, and he spoke as a dragon." This is the false prophet who will be a lesser partner of the Antichrist. He will have extraordinary powers, which will all be used in the service of the Antichrist, that is, in the service of Satan. He will deceive all those on the earth to worship the Antichrist and to eventually follow him to eternal damnation in the lake of fire. We will see, at the end of this short 7 years, the Antichrist and the false prophet will both be cast alive into the lake of fire. They will be the only two there for the next 1,000 years. The false prophet, he will be the Antichrist's right-hand man. He will accompany the Antichrist. He will be the one who demands that all worship the image of the Antichrist, which he will be able to bring to life, and he will demand that everyone receive the mark of the beast. He will be able to perform miraculous happenings while in the sight of the Antichrist. He will even be able to call down fire from heaven. But I'm getting ahead of myself, ahead of God's word. Verse 12 says, "And he, the false prophet, exercises all the power of the Antichrist before him, and causes the earth and them which dwell therein to worship the first beast, the Antichrist, whose deadly wound was healed." Remember, it looked as though the Antichrist was assassinated and he will be brought back to life. The false prophet will have great power unto deception, which he will be able to exercise when he is in the presence of the Antichrist. First, he will demand that everyone worship the Antichrist who had received a mortal wound, only to miraculously come back to life at the hand of the false prophet. Again, this will mimic the true death and resurrection of the Lord Jesus Christ. That will be the greatest deception. Everyone not chosen, sealed, and kept by the power of the Holy Spirit will believe that this is Jesus Christ returned. And he does great wonders so that he makes fire come down from heaven on the earth in the sight of men. He deceives them that dwell on the earth by the means of those miracles which he had power to do in the sight of the Antichrist, the sight of the beast, saying to them that dwell on the earth that they should make an image to the beast, to the Antichrist, which had the wound by the sword and did live. The false prophet will really be something. He will even be able to call down fire from heaven, from above. Obviously, the fire he calls down does not come from the third heaven, what we usually think of when we think of heaven, where God dwells, but that will be the deception, that the fire is coming down from the heaven of God to supposedly be God's sign of approval of these evil, false prophet and Antichrist. He will command that a great image of the Antichrist be formed. Last time we rehearsed the great image of himself Nebuchadnezzar had built, and just like then, everyone will be commanded to worship this great statue under penalty of death, which the false prophet will be able to bring to life, this great statue. Here we are told again that the Antichrist will be killed and then come back to life. Verse 15, "And he had power to give life unto the image of the beast, that the image of the beast should both speak and cause that as many as would not worship the image of the beast, that they should be killed." This will not be some form of computer-generated imagery, CGI. The image of the beast will have been built, not projected on a screen. This will be the ultimate, the culmination of all these centuries of practiced deception by Satan. Everything he has practiced and perfected since first appearing in the form of a beautiful, walking, talking serpent has been developed for this very time. This will be Satan's greatest performance. And he will have been given free rein without God's Holy Spirit restraining him. The sum total of all his power will finally be given full display, and all the people of the earth will willingly fall down and worship not only his handiwork, but they will actually knowingly worship Satan himself, which has always been his number one goal. He said, I will be like the Most High. Remember back in verse 4, and they worshiped the dragon, Satan, which gave power unto the beast, the Antichrist. And they worshiped the beast, saying, who is like unto the beast? Who is able to make war with him? For thousands of years, the Chinese have been taught that dragons are good and loving creatures. Our side of the world has been taught to love dragons through many, many different movies and television programs, that dragons can be trained like dogs to be faithful, wise, and loving companions. All of this has been an integral part of Satan's long game, leading to his next to the last and greatest performance. His last performance, his swan song, will be after the 1,000 years of the millennium is completed, when he is loosed from the bottomless pit. He'll be loosed the final time to once again deceive the nations, to try one last time to defeat the King, the Lord Jesus Christ. After that, Satan will finally be consigned to the lake of fire forever. All those on the earth, except those who will have trusted in Jesus Christ during the tribulation, they will all worship the dragon, the Antichrist, and the false prophet, but none will worship the true God of the universe and his Son, the Lord Jesus Christ. The same is true even now. So many will worship anything, no matter how foolish, other than God Almighty and his Son, the Lord Jesus Christ. They worship Mother Earth, Gaia. They worship fallen angels in many disguises around the world. They worship wind, fire, water, and earth. They worship the universe, anything and everything except the true God of our universe. Verse 16, and he causes all, both small and great, rich and poor, free and bond, to receive a mark in their right hand or in their foreheads. And there it is. The final goal will be to deceive the world into taking that mark, after which there will be no hope of salvation. They will be damned and condemned finally to the lake of fire after the final judgment, after the 1,000-year millennial kingdom of Jesus Christ. We are seeing the world being set up for that final mark of the beast. The last 3 years have been about governmental control. That was during the
2: COVID
1: baloney over the population. We've watched as our government has become a beast, along with the governments of Canada, Europe, Australia, New Zealand. Every nation which used to be known for their varying degrees of freedom have become more and more Stalinist, Hitler-like, and soon to be willingly handed over to the rule of the Antichrist. The vaccine mandates were meant to control and condition us to finally receive the mark of the beast. Even now, after the truth is coming out about their not only uselessness, but rather their actual dangerous risks, they are still being pushed, even to children as young as 5, who are virtually without risk of COVID. And it continues to this day. Mm-hmm. They are still pushing the COVID farce, falsity, deception. We are seeing many more things being developed to create our submission. Artificially elevated oil prices, the threat of disallowing gas stoves, the massive push toward electric automobiles, completely ignoring the fact that the electricity to charge them is produced in coal-fired energy plants or atomic nuclear plants. Never mind the fact that many have spontaneously combusted, They are useless without time-consuming electric charging. In the face of many mandatory evacuation, they soon become dead derelicts, clogging the highways to safety. Those who will soon willingly take the mark of the beast are quietly submitting to all these and many, many more. Not only submitting, but even trumpeting the wisdom of each one. And that no man may buy or sell, save he that hath the mark, or the name of the beast, or the number of his name. The nations of the world are swiftly moving to this end. The bank failures have begun. The move to digital finances will be swift and without mercy. Many will lose their life savings. The government will track every transaction, large or small. We will soon see that same type of social credit system being perfected by China. If we submit and obey, we will have a minimal balance to just subsist in constant dependence on the government. If we fail to submit, our meager funds will be frozen or even erased. A large portion of the world's population will be kept in line through the provision of their drug of choice. We are watching that coalesce even now. All drugs are being decriminalized. Soon, they will all be legalized. Marijuana, psilocybin, magic mushrooms are now, and eventually they will all be provided as a portion of our monthly financial allotment. Remember, back during the first half of the tribulation, for their power is in their mouth and in their tails, for their tails were like unto serpents, and had heads, and with them they do hurt. And the rest of the men which were not killed by these plagues, yet repented not of the works of their hands, that they should not worship devils, and idols of gold, and silver, and brass, and stone, and of wood, which neither can see, nor hear, nor walk, neither repented they of their murders, nor of their sorceries, nor of their fornication, nor of their thefts. We see throughout the world wicked fornication and debauchery, and we are forced, at least they try to force us, to glorify it and celebrate it. The Greek word which the Holy Spirit inspired John to use for sorceries is pharmakia. What does that sound like? From which are derived our English words pharmacy and pharmaceuticals, drugs. The use of drugs for the purpose of experiencing the spiritual realm, even if unconsciously, sorcery is witchcraft. The use of drugs for the purpose of interacting with the spiritual world. And it's happening all around us. That will be an important tool in population control. Many, even now, will do anything to keep the unfettered flow of their favorite drug, even to and including the simple willingness to take a cool-looking tattoo on their right hand or their forehead. Verse 18, here is wisdom. Let him that hath understanding count the number of the beast, for it is the number of a man, and his number is 666. 666. The mark of the beast will be one of three things, and those who come early will doubtless be able to choose their favorite. His mark, or his name, or the number of his name, which is 666. The Antichrist has a name. It's probably a name we would all recognize. He is probably a rising star in politics somewhere in the world today. He will have a certain badge or logo, which is immediately recognizable. I'm not saying that someone we know clearly will be the Antichrist, but at least not It very well could be. The Antichrist will have his own special mark or logo, and the one wearing it on their hand or forehead will be immediately recognized as a loyal follower of the Antichrist. Conversely, anyone seen without that mark will immediately be recognized as a traitor, a Christian, someone who must be killed, and so that person must either stand up and be killed or try to go into hiding somewhere in the wilderness. Many, many corporate logos today are stylized pictures of the number 666. If you look at the Chrome logo, it is clearly three sixes put together into a circle. 666 is everywhere today on signs and tattoos. If one has eyes to see it, the Antichrist's one world government is being formed today. Those with eyes to see it do. Those who do not have eyes to see it do not do. Those who know, know. Those who don't, never will. The absolute control over all the world's population, that will be necessary and obligatory during the Antichrist's reign of terror, and it's being formed now. Those with eyes to see it do. Never forget, God is in complete control over all things, in all places, at all times, and over all people, including the soon coming Antichrist, the false prophet, and Satan, the dragon. We who belong to God, his children, are ever in his watchful care at all times and in all places. We have nothing to fear from the world, the government, Satan, or his Antichrist. We are the sons and daughters of the rightful King over all creation, princes and princesses unto God. Fear not, for I am with you, Jesus said. I will never leave you or forsake you, even to the end of the world.
2: Amen.
1: And coming at any moment, it could be tonight, the Lord Jesus Christ will come down into the clouds and call every true, born-again child of God up to himself in the rapture. And at that moment, there will be no Christian witness on the earth, and the Holy Spirit will stop restraining evil. Evil will rush in like a flood. It will suddenly be the worst of times in all of history, and it will only get worse and worse throughout the coming 7 years. The only way for you to escape the 7-year tribulation, all of God's wrath poured out on the world, the Antichrist, the mark of the beast, 666. The only way to escape that is to put your faith and trust in the Lord Jesus Christ. Confess that you are a sinner, that you cannot pay the penalty for your own sin, that you believe that Jesus Christ is the Son of God, that he lived a perfect and sinless life and then was crucified on the cross to pay the full penalty for all your sin. And then that God raised him from the dead, just like the Bible says. That is your freedom and protection against what is coming.
2: Amen. So what you have just taught us tonight, Tom, from Revelation, takes me to a quote that I wrote in my Bible. And I don't know if this was something you said or somebody else said, but this quote that I wrote in my Bible is that the devil has a plot, but God has a plan. Never be fooled. Do not let yourself be fooled do not let yourself become fearful of the world and the world's agenda, because that's part of the devil's plot. But God has a plan, and his plans always stand, because he is almighty, all-powerful, all-knowing, all-seeing, and he is merciful, and he is gracious, and he is long-suffering. In Psalm 90, I think it's verse 12, David said, "Teach me to number my days, that I may present to you a heart of wisdom." Teach us to number our days so that we may apply our hearts unto wisdom, is the exact quote. So that we may apply our hearts to wisdom. Wisdom dictates that we heed the word of God, that we study the word of God, that we ground ourselves on the word of God, that we go to the rock, as the psalmist says, that is higher than I, on the solid rock, the solid foundation, Jesus Christ, the cornerstone. That's the plan that God has for us. The devil has a plot, and Tom has been unfolding that plot that the devil has. And God is warning us in the book of Revelation, throughout his word, really. But God is warning us not to fall for the plot of the enemy who would destroy us, but instead to lean into God, embrace his plan, and know the peace that passes all understanding that will guard your heart and mind in Christ Jesus, as you yield and surrender to him in faith, trusting him and his completed work on the cross to pay the penalty for your sin. We're going to open up the phone lines now, and we would love to talk with you about the things that are going on in your life. All of us have challenges. All of us have a journey that we are on that perhaps it is treacherous from our perspective. And what you need to know is that God cares. And Tom and I are here every Sunday night because we care. And together we would like to come boldly into God's throne room of grace with you and come before the Lord with the things that are heavy on your heart or with the questions that you have. Perhaps tonight has just generated lots of questions that you have. That's great. We don't claim to have all the answers. God does, but we'll do the best that we can. So any questions that you have, whether they were generated from Tom's teaching in Revelation or maybe in your own course of study or something that you've heard and you're wondering, is it really true? To the best of our ability, we will attempt to rightly divide God's word. In other words, go to God's word and tell you what it says so that we can, each one of us, walk in God's path for us in a manner that is pleasing to him. We are warned not to lean on our own understanding. Man's way is to lean on our own understanding and to desire what we want. But we are warned

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1: 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And we shall go to the phone and... Ryan, you there?
2: Yeah, I'm here.
1: How are you tonight?
2: Oh, I'm good. How are you guys?
1: Doing just fine. What's up?
2: So, well, I have a birthday coming up tomorrow.
1: Well, so, happy birthday tomorrow.
3: Happy birthday, Ryan.
2: Thank you. So,
3: how many birthdays is this going to be?
2: 47.
3: All right.
1: Still a youngster.
2: Yeah, so. Other than that, well, yeah, I don't know when I go back to work. So I'm just kind of waiting to see when. I haven't heard, so they didn't say, so.
1: Oh.
3: Okay.
2: So I'm taking tomorrow off, but I don't know when I go back to work after that. So they didn't say, so.
3: Okay, well.
2: I guess I'll wait and see.
3: Yeah, all right. You're going to do something special then tomorrow? Or did you do something special today with your family?
2: Tomorrow I'm going to do special birthday with family and friends and stuff, and so just all get together and celebrate my birthday and kind of go from there.
3: Okay. All right. Well, good. All righty. Well, would you like us to just go ahead and pray?
2: Yes.
3: All right. Father, thank you for your hand on Ryan, and thank you, Lord, for the ways you have met him and blessed him. And Lord, as he celebrates 47 years of life, Lord, we thank you that your hand has been on him and you have provided for him and upheld him. And Lord, you have comforted him. He's known your faithfulness. We just ask, Lord, that throughout this next year, he would have an increased hunger and thirst to really be seeking you and know you. And Lord, we thank you for his church family as well. And we ask, Lord, that you would continue working your work in and through Ryan, growing him more and more into the man of God that you've called and created him to be. Thank you for his job. And Lord, we just ask that you would continue to use him at his job. And we thank you, Lord, for your provision in every way. Bless Ryan now throughout this week and protect him in every way in Jesus' name. Amen.
2: Amen. Well, you guys have a good night.
3: You too.
1: All right. Thanks,
3: Ryan.
1: All right.
3: Good night, Ryan.
2: All righty. Bye-bye.
1: 503-786-9390. And back to the phone. And Angie. Angie, you there?
4: Oh, hi, Tom and Debbie. How are you guys?
1: Fine. And you?
4: I'm doing okay.
1: Good.
4: I saw a hematologist on Friday, finally.
3: Okay.
4: I was able to get an appointment, and I grabbed that because they're kind of far out, you know, for getting one. So anyway, I got in, and it turns out that I'm chronic anemic.
3: Oh,
4: one.
3: Okay.
4: Which means unfortunately I can't take the supplement iron, so I have to have it in, find it in foods
3: mm-hmm.
4: for one.
3: Mm-hmm. Okay.
4: The liver, spinach, you know, that kind of stuff, but.
3: Mm-hmm. Red meat.
4: There's other mm-hmm. red meat. Yeah.
3: Yeah.
4: But,
3: You wouldn't find me getting it out of liver. Well, no way.
4: Yeah. Well, we had some tonight. Boy, it was really good.
3: Okay. I'm glad you like it. There's nothing you can do to liver to make it tolerable in my book. Any kind of liver.
4: Yeah. Well, there's other foods that I can eat. You know, chia seeds. There's all kinds of stuff.
3: Yes. Exactly.
4: But other than that, I had more blood drawn. I think since I've been here, I've had probably 18 tubes of blood drawn.
3: Oh my goodness.
4: in 2 months. So that's a lot of blood.
3: Yeah.
4: Anyway, but I got to, then after that, I'm probably going to have an ultrasound, but there is the blood clot still is there.
3: Hmm.
4: And it's just, he says, it's just going to take time to dissolve and get down, you know, the size that my calf should be and all that. So,
3: okay.
4: But in the meantime, I'm doing my physical therapy I also have something where I can, it's called the silver sneakers.
3: Oh,
4: and that's
3: right.
4: You know, like a gym that you go to.
3: Right.
4: Yeah. Work out that way. But I'm not supposed to do any swimming. Unfortunately, I want to, but with this blood clot, they said it's just too serious to get in and swim around because you don't want to have it go to your lungs or whatever, because it could be fatal.
3: Mm-hmm.
4: So, but other than that, I'm doing okay, and I'm just, I've got, I can't really work right now with this blood clot, but I did put a resume in at one of the motels down here. It's called the Seagull.
3: Okay.
4: And they need somebody for front desk work, you know, just answering the phones and making reservations, cancellations, that kind of stuff.
3: Right. Okay.
4: So, but we'll see what works out.
3: All right.
4: And in the meantime, I'm doing a lot of knitting. I'm making a blanket for someone.
3: Mm-hmm. Good.
4: And it's almost done.
3: Nice.
4: So, but anyway, I'd like prayers for continued healing in my, it's actually in my entire leg now, because I found some other spots where there's pain, you know, because I'm not sure what it is, but anyway, they'll find out when they do the ultrasound.
3: Okay.
4: So just continued prayers for healing in my leg and ankle, and to do my physical therapy and get better.
3: Mm-hmm. All right.
4: It takes time. Probably going to be another, I don't know, maybe 4 months before, 5 months before it's back down again, the swelling.
3: Okay.
4: So, and then, let's see. I don't think there's anything else that I can think of other than Laura's dialysis, and she's doing that 3 days a week, but she also might, she might have to have her gallbladder taken out. I don't know yet.
3: Oh, okay.
4: So, but she's hanging in there. Okay. You know?
3: Alrighty.
4: So if you want to go ahead, I was going to ask, how's the weather there?
3: Oh, it's cool
1: and overcast.
3: And rain.
4: Oh, yeah. We had a lot of rain here. Mm-hmm. But anyway, so yeah, you can go ahead and pray now.
3: All right.
4: Okay.
3: Father, thank you that Angie was able to get in and see the hematologist. Lord, we thank you that you made provision for that. And Lord, we ask that as she works through PT, that you would keep her safe, and Lord, that this blood clot would dissolve and shrink. Lord, that it would be completely eradicated from her body. We ask as well, Lord, that you would show her iron-rich foods that she can partake of that will help her body overcome the anemia that she is battling. Lord, we thank you for the fact that she is fearfully and wonderfully made in your image. And so, Lord, just continue in working your work in her entire body and in her leg and her ankle and this blood clot. And Lord, we trust you and praise you and commit her to you. And Lord, if this job application that she submitted is a position, Lord, that you would have for her, then we just ask that you would open up that door and they would give her an opportunity, Lord. But we're trusting you in that situation as well. Lord, we're lifting up Laura to you and her dialysis throughout this week. We thank you for that amazing treatment and ask, Lord, that her body would receive it well. And Lord, that you would just continue to sustain her and give her doctor wisdom regarding whether or not her gallbladder needs to be removed. And Lord, we just trust you and we thank you, Lord, that we can look to you. And Lord, that you and your plans for us are good. So just bless Angie now throughout this week with your strength, with your provision, Lord. Go before her and just continuously, Lord, draw her to you in truth and give her just an increased hunger and thirst, Lord, to seek you with all her heart as well. Thank you, Lord, for where you've placed her and all that you have done in providing for her. And we commit both Laura and Angie to you in Jesus' name. Amen.
4: Amen. I guess, you know, I just thought of it. There's a lot of iron in spinach.
3: Yes, also. There is. Yes, yes. Fresh spinach. Exactly.
4: Yeah. Okay. Well, you two have a great rest of the week, and I will keep you posted.
3: All right. You have a blessed week too, Angie. Good night.
4: Okay. Bye-bye.
1: Good night. 503-786-9390 and email radio@heartsoflove.org. What's going on tonight? What do you need to talk about? What do you need to pray about? What are you dealing with? Give us a call, 503-786-9390. And back to the phone and Kathleen. Kathleen, you there?
5: Hi. Yeah.
1: How are you?
5: Can you hear me?
3: Yes.
5: I didn't know if you could hear me. I'm okay. So, I don't know. A lot going on here, as you still going on here. But, there's only one other girl I know, Lydia and myself. There's only a few that I know that are, believe Jesus Christ died on the cross for our sins. Out of so many people here, that's a lot of people. Mm-hmm. So, as you know.
3: Mm-hmm.
5: So, the girl, there's those two people that don't believe in God completely. They, like, scream, yelled, on and on they went. And now when we're, she's on another floor than mine, but when we are, do connect, which isn't very often, she's staying inside more. I'm starting to do that, I guess. And also, because it's to the point now where people that would say hi to me or talk to me, I could be going down and they turn their back real fast or they walk away from me or they just don't answer. Say hi back or something like that.
3: Mm-hmm.
5: And then they go in the other room and then that girl's in there and I don't know what she's saying and I don't want to know. But it's just chaotic and I'm thinking, wait a minute. And I listened to you and thank you for that because you said so much I needed to hear.
3: Yeah.
5: And as you always do. But because I was thinking, wait, I can take the back steps and go out the back way and avoid the elevator altogether because there's going to be people on there and they're going to sit, you know, it's starting to get really irritating. You know, I don't know. And I'm thinking, well, it's the devil working through these people and he's trying to scare me. That's all. Do I just go? I'm thinking, please help me with this if you both can. Is it better to avoid them?
3: Well,
5: just do what I always do and just walk on past them.
3: I wouldn't. Yeah, just walk on past.
5: Hold my head up high and
3: yeah,
5: just keep my eyes focused above.
3: Yeah.
5: Go ahead.
3: I mean, you have every right to use the elevator as much as anybody else does, too. So I would just, you know, not provoke people by just use the elevator, and you don't have to meet their eyes. You don't have to say hi to them. You can just ignore them if that's how they're going to be. You can use that time to silently pray for the ones that are on the elevator. That would be a productive thing to do. And certainly the enemy wants you to be fearful, but that's his tactic. His lie is that you should be fearful. But God hasn't given his children, those who are born again, he has not given us a spirit of fear. He's given us power and love and a sound mind. And so the power that we have is his power in us that strengthens us to walk uprightly. The love that we have is what would compel you to pray for those people. We're told in God's word to pray for those who despitefully use you, to pray for, to love our enemies. And the best way to love an enemy is to pray for them. And that we have a sound mind. In other words, we have the mind of Christ. We recognize the devil's tactics, but all they are is lies. So you are bought with the precious blood of Jesus Christ, and you don't have to be fearful of the people, and you don't have to be fearful of the enemy. All right? Because the Bible says, greater is he that's in us than he that's in the world.
5: Yes. I say that a lot. I did talk to a few people, or they came up to me, but it comes out where I'm hearing the word, they're jealous of, and I'm like, jealous of what? But then I'm thinking, I'm feeling, are they seeing me, or are they feeling Jesus is around? You know what I'm saying?
3: Well, yeah, I don't think you need to know who or what they're seeing. You hope that they're seeing the love of God in you.
5: I'm praying for that.
3: Yeah.
5: That's what I pray for.
3: So,
5: thank you.
3: I mean, you can't help it if they might be jealous of you. And, you know, if it is obvious to you that the Lord is opening up an opportunity to talk about his love and his hand on your life, then you can do that, and you should.
5: And it does happen.
3: Mm-hmm. You found another person though that you said you named, her name was Lydia, who also
5: is a
3: Christian. And so that's wonderful that God showed you that, and that you have each other as well. She lives in your building, huh?
5: Yeah, because she had COVID, and that girl I was talking about that started all this stuff that truly started where I was being blamed for all these things and putting papers out, what are they called, Seventh-day Adventist papers and stuff. And I'm trying to tell the lady I don't have anything to do with Seventh-day Adventist.
3: Mm-hmm.
5: You know, I'm Christian and Baptist. I don't. And it's not getting me anywhere. But she got COVID, and she happened to mention to this girl that was trying to win her over. She was winning her over at this time. The devil was really working on her. And this lady says to her, oh, COVID's from the government, and we're being watched by aliens. And we're always being watched by aliens, you know, and all this silly stuff that I've never heard of before, you know. But
3: well, maybe she's a little bit mentally ill, so
5: maybe.
3: Again,
5: I don't know what that is. Yeah, government with COVID, it doesn't make sense to me.
3: Well,
5: anyway.
3: And that's where we, again, you don't have to understand it all, that's for sure.
5: No.
3: The world is full of a lot of people who are deceived and listen to lies and act upon those lies that they have listened to. And so that's where we, again, the best thing to do is pray for them, you know, silently.
5: I do.
3: Yeah, and that's the very best thing to do. Well, Kathleen, is there anything else? Is there anything else real?
5: No, I just would like to just please pray for me and mm-hmm. Lydia that we can,
3: okay,
5: you know, keep our eyes above, you know, mm-hmm. I do that a lot. Since okay. Tom ever told me that a while ago, mm-hmm. a long time ago, that's what I'm more focused above than in the world anyway.
3: Amen. Amen. All right, let's pray.
5: I really am truly telling the truth because sometimes I'm having trouble getting through the world part because yeah. I'm so focused above.
3: Right. Okay.
5: Okay. Well, Kathleen, I know you have other callers. Please pray for me.
3: All right. Let's do that.
5: Thank you.
3: Father God, thank you for your love. Thank you, Father, for where you've placed Kathleen. Lord, even though she faces challenges because of where she lives, Lord, we know that you have placed us in the world, although we are not of the world. Lord, our citizenship is in heaven, and we thank you for that. Lord, we thank you for your hand on Kathleen and that you have written her name in your Lamb's Book of Life, and she has that confidence and assurance, Lord, of your hand on her and your love for her, and that she is born again, blood-bought believer in Jesus. We thank you, Lord, for giving her a Christian friend in Lydia as well, where she lives. And so, Lord, we just ask that Kathleen and Lydia, Lord, would continue to be an encouragement to each other, to uphold each other in prayer, and to just nourish each other, Lord, with your love, with your word, Lord, with your truth. Lord, we ask for your hedge of protection around Kathleen throughout this week. We ask, Lord, as well, that you would just strengthen her with your strength for all the challenges that she will face throughout this week. Bless her, Lord, with your mercy and your grace, and show her how to pray for these people that she encounters, some of them being very antagonistic. Others are just unfriendly. And so, Lord, we just ask that you would show her how you would have her pray for each one. Thank you now, Lord, for, again, all that you're doing in and through and on behalf of Kathleen. Draw her into your word of truth throughout this week, that she will be strengthened and fortified and encouraged and nourished, and Lord, that she would walk in a manner worthy of the calling with which you've called her. We trust you and praise you now, committing all of this to you in Jesus' mighty name. Amen.
5: Amen. Thank you. Thank you.
3: You're most welcome.
5: Thank you so much.
3: You're very welcome. Okay. You have a blessed week, Kathleen.
5: And you too.
3: Okay.
5: Thank you.
3: You're very welcome. Good night. 503-786-9390 is the number to call Hearts of Love tonight. And our email address is radio@heartsoflove.org. And again, 503-786-9390 is the number to call. Or you can drop us an email, radio@heartsoflove.org. And we'll get to some of those emails soon. We're going to go back to the phone. Good evening, Laura. How are you?
6: I'm doing good. How are you guys?
3: We're good. Thank you.
6: Good to hear. It was a great day at church today, and just want to have prayers for my dialysis.
3: Mm-hmm.
6: I had a good week last week, really good numbers, no cramping. Just want a good week this week, like I said, and then hopefully I can do my gallbladder ultrasound, I guess. I went to the hospital at Willamette Falls, and I was 17 minutes late. So, yeah, they rescheduled, but hopefully I can get in there.
3: Okay.
6: And get it over with just to make sure my gallbladder is okay.
3: Okay.
6: So.
3: All righty.
6: And then prayers for my stepmom, Brenda. She's got the lung cancer. She's doing her radiation treatment, and she said now she knows what I go through because doing dialysis is kind of similar to radiation treatments.
3: Okay.
6: So, and then prayers for my friend Sue, for her daughter Carrie to start physical therapy.
3: Okay.
6: And that would be it.
3: All right. All right. Let's just go ahead and pray then.
6: Okay.
3: Father, again, we come before you and we thank you for who you are. We thank you, Lord, that Laura had a good week of dialysis. And Lord, we're just looking to you and ask that you would strengthen her body to receive another good week of dialysis. We thank you for this amazing treatment and just the quality of life and the longevity of life that it affords to those who take these treatments. So just bless and strengthen Laura throughout this week. And Lord, we ask that this ultrasound that she needs on her gallbladder would be rescheduled quickly. Father, that she wouldn't have to wait too long. And we're just trusting you for what you would do regarding her gallbladder or anything else, Father, that might be causing her issues in her body. We're trusting you, Lord, with your hand on her. Lord, we lift up Brenda to you, and we ask, Lord, that this radiation for the lung cancer would be have a huge benefit to her, Lord, that it would eradicate the cancer. Lord, we don't know Brenda's spiritual position before you, Lord, but we ask that in all of this, she would be brought to you, Lord, that she would recognize her need for you and depend on you and cling to you, Lord. Father, that she would come to the saving knowledge of Jesus Christ as her Lord and Savior. Lord, none of us knows the day or the hour that you would call us home. But Father, we ask, Lord, that you would work in Brenda's life, physically and spiritually. And then, Lord, as Carrie starts her physical therapy, we ask that you would give her the strength and the determination that is necessary to do the physical therapy, Lord, that she needs. And so, Lord, now we thank you for who you are. We thank you for all you're doing in Laura's life and in the lives of those that she cares about. So we're committing all of this to you, Father, in Jesus' mighty name. Amen.
6: Amen. Thank you.
3: You are most welcome. Do you know if Brenda is a Christian, Laura?
6: Yes, she is.
3: Okay. Very good. Excellent.
6: Yep.
3: Okay. All right.
6: You guys have a wonderful evening, and we'll talk to you later.
3: All
6: I'll tell Harmony hi for you.
3: All right. All right. God bless you. Good night.
6: You too. Bye. Bye-bye.
3: All right. 503-786-9390 is the number to call here at Hearts of Love. And our email address is radio@heartsoflove.org. And we're going to go back to the phones. Good evening, Cindy. How are you?
7: Well, hi, Debbie, and hi, Tom in the back.
3: Yes.
7: Yes. Well, I'm doing okay. I just wanted to have prayer for two situations that we would really like to have closure and be remedied by the Lord. Then also for pray for my list and David's list, and that would be just fine.
3: All right. We can do that. Let's do that. Okay. Father God, again, we come before you. Thank you, Lord, that you hear, you see, and you answer. And Lord, as David and Cindy are looking to you and trusting you, you know what these two situations are that Cindy has brought before us that they need closure for. So, Father, We're asking that you would go before them, that where these places are a rough place, a hard place in their lives, we ask, Lord, that you would fill them with your peace. Lord, that you would go before them, and Lord, you would make any rough place smooth there. Lord, we ask that you would be their shield and their defense and their strength. Lord, that you would truly strengthen them as they continue to seek you and trust you with all their hearts for whatever these situations entail. And then, Lord, we lift up Cindy's list and David's list to you, Lord, the people that they care for and pray for routinely, Lord. You know those whose hearts are grieving, who are hurting, those who need healing, those who need salvation. Lord, you know the situation of each and every person that is represented on their lists. So, Father, we ask in Jesus' name that you would work the work that only you can do in each life and in each situation that is represented on those lists. Father, we thank you that you are almighty, all-powerful, all-knowing, and yet you are mindful of each and every one of us, each detail in our lives. So, Father, just bless and strengthen Cindy and David as they continue to look to you and seek you with all their hearts, as they continue, Lord, to trust you and to walk uprightly and to seek you. Thank you now, Father, for who you are. In Jesus' mighty name, amen.
7: Amen. Thank you so much for praying, Debbie, and have a wonderful 4th of July, both of you and your fam.
3: Absolutely. Thank you. You too. God bless you, Cindy.
7: Okay.
3: All right. Good night. All right. Again, you're listening to Hearts of Love, and our number is 503-786-9390. You can also dial 800-845-2162. And our email address is radio@heartsoflove.org. All right, and we're going to go right back to the phones. Good evening, Katie. How are you?
8: I'm doing okay. Could be better.
3: Could be better. Well, what's going on?
8: Life.
3: Life. yes. As there's an old quote that I have written down somewhere. Life is what happens when you're making other plans. Yes. Sometimes our plans are not are thwarted because of life. So
8: I didn't know that. See, I'm learning new things each day.
3: Okay. All right. Well, what in life seems to be a challenge to you?
8: Just everything, but there's a lot that I have five prayer requests. I don't know how many prayer requests we're supposed to be able to have.
3: That's fine. Sure, go ahead.
8: So the first one is to pray for my ex. Me and him are still friends and stuff. He's just mad that his phone that he has wasn't working and stuff, and kind of took it out on his phone and me, but he apologized for taking his anger on me and scaring me and throwing his phone and breaking his phone.
3: Oh, goodness. Okay.
8: But I just pray that, like, he can get it fixed tomorrow and that he can get, like, a new, like, battery in his phone because he has the iPhone 13. Okay. So I pray that, like, he can get that fixed because he's supposed to come pick me up on Saturday because I'm going to one of his band concerts.
3: Okay.
8: At a church on the 4th. So I just pray that, like, he gets that figured out and stuff. I told him to keep me updated, and he's going to call me tomorrow and tell me what's happening.
3: Okay.
8: That's one. I pray that tomorrow goes well for me because I've got work and therapy, but I also have ladies from one of my churches coming over tomorrow. So I just pray that I, like, can just come home and actually have time to get the house finish cleaning it, kind of thing, because I don't want it to be, like, you know, too messy when they come over.
3: Okay.
8: And three, I pray for just work to just go well this week and stuff. We only work until Thursday this week. We have Friday off, which because it's a holiday, which is nice.
3: Right.
8: But I just pray that, like, you know, I don't lose my mind that much while work. Because right now, like, with my manager being out of the building because she just had surgery and stuff, it's been kind of, like, really, like, hard because we have one kid that just wants to be held, like, all day.
3: Mm.
8: And if not holding her, she cries and cries. And I think that's just because she's teething. But it's, like, hard because, like, mm-hmm. when she's crying, then I just, like, my brain just goes insane.
3: Right, right. Okay. That's hard to deal with, yeah.
8: It is so hard. And she's just a baby, and I'm, like, yeah. I'm trying to help you out, but I don't know what to do.
3: Right.
8: Like, I can't, like, hold you all day long because I have other kids to pay attention sure. to.
3: Yeah. Okay.
8: And, like, sometimes I'll try to sit with them on the floor and play with them, but sitting on the floor and playing with them hurts my back too much.
3: Mm.
8: Because I already have a bad back as it is.
3: Okay.
8: And then my friend's little sister is going into surgery on Wednesday. So pray that her surgery goes well. Pray for my family because my parents just, like, get mad because I spend my money on things I don't need to spend my money on, per se.
3: Okay.
8: And there's things I really want to do, and I spent, like, $55 on something I should have not spent it on.
3: Okay, so your spending habits.
8: Yeah, it's my spending habits, because, like, I want to go to, because I have two churches I go to,
3: mm-hmm.
8: and one of them's, like, a 25-minute drive, but since I don't drive, I either, if I go on Sundays, I Uber there and Uber home. If I go on Saturdays, I take the bus there and bus home. Or Uber home and stuff like that, and that's money, and, like, needing money to go there on Thursdays because I just became part of a CR group, which is a group that's supposed to, which a group I think is really good for me to go to.
3: Okay. Okay.
8: So I don't know which number I'm at because my brain's fried.
3: Well, that was five, but do you have something else?
8: Just for my health and stuff, because I don't sleep ever because of my sleep apnea and insomnia, and then I wake up and I'm tired in the morning and stuff. Like, I'm probably going to judge tomorrow.
3: Okay.
8: I think that's it.
3: Okay.
8: Because, yeah, I've just been worried for my ex because, like, even though he is an ex, we're still friends.
3: Mm-hmm.
8: And I think we kind of, like, you know, we just came to a conclusion that we're better off as friends, and I'm trying to keep this friendship because I'm going with him to, you know, his concert on the 4th, and I'm going with him also. He's invited me to go to Firefest this year. I've never been to a Firefest before.
3: Okay.
8: And he's taking me and getting me in for free, which is nice.
3: Yeah, that is nice. And Katie, worry is not going to help any of this. The best thing that you can do for him is to pray for him, and that's what you've called for us to do, and we're going to do that and agree in prayer with you for him. But as well, if you find yourself worrying, whether it's about him or work or anything else, the best thing that you can do is pray. Don't make prayer your last option. Make it your first priority.
8: Yeah, I pray every single day before I go to bed.
3: Mm-hmm.
8: When I'm on my way to work, I'm praying while I'm at work.
3: Good, good. And that's important, to just be in communion with the Lord, communicating with the Lord throughout the day. That's important, and so that's good that you're doing that. All right, shall we go ahead and pray?
8: Mm-hmm.
3: All right. Father, again, we come before you, and we thank you that you invite us to come before you. Thank you, Lord, for your hand on Katie and for the ways, Lord, that you have worked in her life. Lord, we do lift up her ex-boyfriend, and we thank you that she cares about him, and that she, that they both came to a good resolution that they're better off as friends. And so, Lord, you know the challenges that he faces and the frustrations that he faces, and especially with this phone right now. So we ask, Lord, that you would work in his life, Father, that he would yield to you in every area of his life and know your peace that passes all understanding to guard his heart and his mind in you. And of course, we pray the same for Katie. Lord, as she looks to having some people in her house this week, we ask, Lord, that you would give her the strength and the time that she wants to have in order to tidy up her house and have it presentable for these people. And then, Lord, we thank you for her job, and we thank you, Lord, for her heart for children. And we just ask that you would calm this little girl, this little baby that seems to constantly want to be held. And Lord, we ask that you'd give Katie wisdom and strength and resourcefulness in dealing with her, Lord, in caring for her. Lord, thank you for where you've placed her in this job and the ways, Lord, that you are growing her and the ways you are using her as well in the lives of these little children. Lord, as her friend's sister will undergo surgery on Wednesday, we ask that you would give the doctor, the surgeon, everyone who is a part of the surgical team, we ask that you'd give them wisdom. And that you would guide his hands and eyes for what needs to be done, that it would be done quickly, thoroughly, Lord, and that this girl would come through well, and that the surgery would be a huge success. And then, Lord, we just lift up Katie's relationship with her family, or with her parents especially, Lord, and their frustration over her spending habits. Lord, help her to, for each thing that she is tempted to spend money on, help her to take a moment and think if this is going to be ultimately best for her. Help her to not get herself in debt. And Lord, just help her to be able to use self-control and to choose wisely the ways that she spends her money, Lord, so that she isn't wasting it. Lord, we thank you for the provision that you have given her, and so we just ask that you would grow her and strengthen her as she uses her money, that it would be used responsibly. And then, Lord, for her own health and the insomnia that she experiences and the sleep apnea that disturbs her and disrupts her sleep, Father, we ask in Jesus' name that you would do a work of healing in her. Father, that if she is fearful, actually, of sleeping, We ask, Lord, that you would give her that sweet sleep that you promised to her, that you promised to your beloved. Father, sleep that her body needs so that she can focus well, so that she can do her very best and be strengthened throughout the day and be revitalized. So, Lord, as she lays down tonight, make her eyes heavy and give her a refreshing night's sleep, Lord, that will revitalize her for the week ahead at work. Thank you now, Lord, for your hand on her. Thank you for what you are doing in her and through her and on her behalf. Just bless her now as she continues to seek you In Jesus' name, amen.
8: Amen. Thank you so much.
3: You're most welcome. You have a blessed week, Katie.
8: You guys too.
3: Okay, thank you. Good night.
8: Good night.
1: 503-786-9390. 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You have emails?
3: We do.
1: All right.
3: We have emails.
1: Have at it.
3: Have at it. All right. Let me see. Put my glasses on. Chris asks for prayer for her daughter, who lives in a group home. She apparently has her days and nights kind of all mixed up. And so she's asking that that can be resolved. And she doesn't know if part of it is a medication issue or what it is, but there's just some real concern there for her. So, Lord, we lift up Lisanne to you, and we ask in Jesus' name that you would help her body to get reestablished on a good sleep schedule, on a good wake-sleep schedule. Father, we ask that you would help the medications to work the way they are supposed to and not work against her, especially in terms of her sleeping and waking. So, Lord, we commit Lisanne to you. And for those that are caring for her and overseeing her care, we ask that you would give them wisdom and kindness and patience for her and all of her housemates. We commit all of this to you in Jesus' name. Amen. All right, again, our number is 503-786-9390 is the number to call. You can also email us radio@heartsoflove.org. All right, I have another email. This comes from Demetria. So, Lord, we come before you with Demetria. And, Lord, we ask that you would do a work of healing in her lower leg and foot. Lord, we have continued to pray this on her behalf for quite some time now. So, Lord, if this is something that needs to be addressed by a doctor, Lord, we just ask that you would impress this upon her. But, Lord, we know that you can do your healing work in her body. So we ask that you would be pleased to do that. And if there's something that she can do to help facilitate that, then, Lord, show her what that is. But we just look to you and ask, Father, that you would work your work in her body and on her behalf in this. Lord, we also lift up her family and her relationship with her mom. We ask, Father, that you would just work your work of peace and restoration and reconciliation where there are breakdowns in this family and in their relationships, especially between Demetria and her mom. Lord, we ask as well that you would bring her a godly mate. Lord, the desire of her heart is to have a man of God to share life with. So, Lord, as you continue to work in her, prepare

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5: And so they will be returning to Wyoming in late July, early August to pack them up and take care of everything that needs to be done concerning their trip. And so Gina's asking for prayer that Lynn improves enough to make the flight to Oregon without a nurse to accompany them. And she said, my friend and brother in Christ, Pete, went home to be with Jesus this week. Please pray for his wife, Mary, and their family. And then she said, their friends, Susie and Jimmy, he was taken to ER this week. He's home now, but dealing with heart failure. Denise has a rare form of muscular dystrophy. And then she is asking for prayer for discernment for their situation and return to Wyoming. Lord God, thank you for Gina and her husband, Eric, and your hand on them. Lord, as they undertake a lot and have a lot on their plates, we ask, Father, for your wisdom, your direction, your strength, your peace. Lord, we ask that you would give them your ongoing heart of love for each of these people. Lord, they have such big hearts. So we ask, Father, that you would just continue to make provision for them. Lord, that you would bring the measure of healing that is needed for her brother and sister-in-law to make the trip and moving out here. And then, Lord, just comfort Mary and their family with the loss of Pete. And strengthen Jimmy's heart, Lord. And then we ask as well, excuse me, Lord, we ask as well that you would bring healing to Denise. We know that this rare form of muscular dystrophy is not beyond your healing power. So, Lord, if that's a part of your sovereign plan for her life, we ask that you would be pleased to do that work of healing. But, Lord, we ask that you'd fill her with your peace as she continues to trust you. And we ask, Lord, that you would give her quality and joy, quality of life and joy in the midst of this challenging situation. Thank you now for your ongoing good work that you are doing in and through and on behalf of Gina and Eric. Bless and strengthen them now throughout this week, and we'll give you all the glory, honor, and praise in Jesus' mighty name. Amen.
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0: 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The Bible says, "Let him who is taught the word share all good things with him who teaches." 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
1: All righty. Leslie sent us a prayer request with her contribution, so we appreciate that contribution, Leslie. And she's asking for prayer for a few things, so we're just going to go ahead and pray over these requests here. Lord, we come before you, and we thank you for your hand on Leslie and your hand on her family. Lord, we ask that as Mike undergoes chemo for the cancer, Lord, the esophageal cancer, that you would bring strength to his body, and Lord, that he would be healed of this disease. Thank you, Father, for medical technology and science. But Lord, we look to you because ultimately we know that you are the one who brings about the healing. So we ask that you would be pleased to do that. Lord, we lift up Clint and Sarah to you as well. As they travel from Guam to their new assignment in Washington, D.C., we ask, Lord, that you would give them safety as they go. And Lord, that you would also birth in them a recognition of their need to know you, the one true God, and the salvation that comes through Jesus Christ. Lord, they are not beyond your reach. And so, Lord, we ask that you would work your work in their lives, drawing them to you, and that you would also divinely plant other people in their lives, Father, believers who will accurately reflect who you are, who will speak your truth in love to them. And Lord, that just that their eyes would be open, Lord, we ask that you would grant them salvation in Jesus' name. Then Lord, as Leslie is continuing to deal with a situation with the IRS, we thank you for what has been resolved, but help her to continue pressing in to get this all completely finalized. And as well, Lord, as she prepares for an annual garage sale in her neighborhood at the middle of July, just help her to be strengthened to really purge the way that she wants to in order to unload some things that she no longer needs to hang on to, and as well, just make some money in the meantime. Lord, thank you now for who you are. Thank you, Father, that you are our strength and hope. You are more than enough for each and every one of us. As we look to you, Lord, thank you that you are faithful to meet us right where we are with your love, your grace, your mercy, your forgiveness, Lord, all of what we need for all of life's circumstances. So we commit all of these things to you on behalf of Leslie. In Jesus' name, amen. All right, you are listening to Hearts of Love, and our number here in Portland, if you'd like to give us a call, talk about the things that are going on in your life, the challenges, the struggles, the heartaches. Maybe you have a praise. That's always something that is encouraging to other people. Our number here, 503-786-9390. You can also pray. You can also call us, email us. Stumbling over words. You can email us radio@heartsoflove.org. You can do that tonight and throughout the week. All right. God desires that all men would come unto him, that we would recognize who he is as Almighty God and King of Kings. He isn't willing that any should perish. He desires to show his love and grace and mercy to all, to any who would turn to him by faith and trust the completed work of Jesus Christ on the cross. In Jeremiah chapter 29 and verse 11, he says, "I know the plans that I have for you, declares the Lord, plans for welfare and not for calamity or evil, to give you a future and a hope." Now, he said that to the nation of Israel. But if it was good for Israel, it's good for us too. So God has good plans. If you're within the sound of our voice tonight, it's not because we're anybody special. It's because God directed you to this radio station at this hour and to this program. And he wants to show you his love, reveal to you his grace and mercy and forgiveness. The Bible also says, "Peace I leave with you." This is Jesus speaking. Jesus said, "Peace I leave with you. My peace I give to you. Not as the world gives do I give to you. Let not your heart be troubled, nor let it be fearful." Jesus also said, "Come unto me, all who are weary and heavy laden, and I will give you rest." Are you weary tonight? He was willing to reach down to us. The Bible says, "For God so loved the world that he gave his only begotten Son, that whoever believes in him should not perish, but have eternal life." Whoever believes in him. Jesus said, "The thief, who is Satan, comes only to steal and kill and destroy. I came that they might have life and have it abundantly." The Bible says, "But your sins have separated you from your God." And the Bible also says, "All have sinned and fall short of the glory of God." The Bible says there's none righteous, no, not one. Every single last one of us, no matter how sweet we are, have sinned. The Bible says, and when I say the Bible says, this is God speaking. The Bible is God's word in print. The Bible says the wages or the penalty of sin is death, but the free gift of God is eternal life in Jesus Christ our Lord. God demonstrates his own love toward us in that while we were yet sinners, still sinning, Christ died for us. Do you know anybody on this earth who would do that for you? I sure don't. There is only one way that we can be forgiven and come into fellowship with God. Jesus said, "I am the way, the truth, and the life, and no one comes to the Father but through me." And then in the book of Revelation, he says, "Behold, I stand at the door," that's the door of your heart, "and knock. If anyone hears my voice and opens the door, I will come into him and will dine with him and he with me." Perhaps you're listening tonight and you recognize that God is knocking on the door of your heart right now. Have you heard him? He's saying, "I love you. I died for you." The Bible says, "As many as received him," in other words, opened that door, "to them he gave the right to become children of God, even to those who believe in his name." And here's how simple it is. If you confess with your mouth Jesus as Lord and believe in your heart that God raised him from the dead, you shall be saved. That's straight out of God's word, out of the Bible. That's Romans, the book of Romans, chapter 10 and verse 9. If you confess with your mouth Jesus as Lord and believe in your heart that God raised him from the dead, you shall be saved. And the Bible says, if we confess our sins, he is faithful and righteous to forgive us our sins and to cleanse us from all unrighteousness. So with all of this in mind, can you really think of any good reason why you shouldn't receive Jesus Christ as Lord and Savior right now? If you'd like to, you can pray with us right now. You can just repeat, if this is genuine from your heart, you recognize you're a sinner in need of salvation and trust Jesus Christ. If you want to do that, just repeat what I'm going to pray right now. Lord God, I am a sinner. I know I can't pay the penalty for my sin. I believe that Jesus Christ is the Son of God and that he lived a perfect and sinless life. And that he died on the cross to pay the penalty for my sin. I believe that you raised him from the dead, just like the Bible says. I ask you to forgive me of all my sins and to make me a new person, just like the Bible says. Lord Jesus, I ask you to come into my heart and live inside of me and fill me with your Holy Spirit. I confess and turn from my sin, and I confess Jesus Christ as my Lord and Savior. And I pray this in the name of Jesus Christ. Amen. If you prayed that, you can know that you know that you know that you are eternally saved.
0: If you prayed that and believed it.
1: Yes, and believed it. Thank you for that clarification, of course. It does no good to pray something if you didn't mean it, if you didn't believe it. The Bible says, whoever will call upon the name of the Lord will be saved. Isn't that wonderful? The Bible also says, whoever has the Son has the life. He who does not have the Son of God does not have the life. These things I have written to you who believe in the name of the Son of God, in order that you may know that you have eternal life. The Bible says, therefore, if anyone be in Christ, he's a new creation. Old things are passed away. Behold, all things are becoming new. You just now have a brand new life in Christ. And here is another wonderful assurance from the Bible. For I am convinced, Paul said, that neither death, nor life, nor angels, nor principalities, nor things present, nor things to come, nor powers, nor height, nor depth, nor any other created thing shall be able to separate us from the love of God, which is in Christ Jesus, our Lord. In other words, nothing could ever separate you from God's love. And we can know as well that he who is God, who began a good work in you, will perfect it, will complete it until the day of Christ Jesus. The Bible says there is more joy in heaven in the presence of the angels of God over one sinner who repents. That means angels are rejoicing over you if you made a decision to trust Jesus Christ tonight as your Lord and Savior. People, God's hand is extended, his hand of love. But he also is holy and righteous. And if you refuse him and his love and his gift of forgiveness, the only thing that awaits you is eternal damnation in hell, separated from God. And it isn't just being with your friends somewhere else. We're talking eternal torment and darkness. And that does not have to be your eternal destiny. So whether you believe or don't believe, choose to believe. If you're wondering if all this is true, ask God. He'll show you what it is. If you genuinely ask him, he will show you. And what you've just heard, you can pray with us or anybody else or alone, and God will hear and God will forgive if you ask him. All right, our number before we go back to the phone is 503-786-9390. You can also dial 800-845-2162. And our email address is radio@heartsoflove.org.
0: All right. Go back to the phone. And Bob. Bob, you there?
2: Yes, I'm here.
0: How are you tonight?
2: Oh, about as good as could be.
0: Yeah? Good.
2: Well, Melissa finally made it home a week ago Friday.
0: Good.
2: Yeah, they're out of food. I sent them some money to get more. I guess they're doing all right now.
0: Well, that's good of you.
2: Yeah. Yeah.
0: Okay. Well, anything else?
2: Well, I was wondering.
0: Huh.
2: Could you be filled with the Holy Spirit and not even know it yourself?
0: Well,
2: seems like it's been that way with me a few times.
0: A person can be born again and the Spirit live inside them and not completely be aware of that fact. However, the Bible does tell us that the Spirit of God himself assures us that we are the children of God. And so he is active in us. And ultimately, we are going to be aware of that because he leads us, he guides us, checks us.
1: He convicts us of sin.
0: Of sin. Mm-hmm. He checks us if we're about to do what we shouldn't. He confirms to us the truth of God's word. And as I say, the Bible says he affirms to us that we are the children of God. So, to a degree, yes, a born-again believer is going to be aware of God's Holy Spirit in them. And the Holy Spirit doesn't come and go. He comes into a person at the moment of salvation and never leaves us.
1: Now, we can grieve the Holy Spirit by our actions, by our sin. And in fact, Paul told the church in Ephesians chapter 4 and verse 30, he said, "Do not grieve the Holy Spirit of God by whom you were sealed for the day of redemption. So when we come to faith in Christ, part of that guarantee, or the, actually the Holy Spirit is the guarantee of our salvation, the indwelling of the Holy Spirit in us. But we can grieve the Spirit of God by the things that we do or say, by the sin that we commit as Christians, and that grieves the Spirit of God. But yet God, we are not separated from God. And that's when we confess, Lord, I've sinned. I didn't want to do this. I did not act in a way that glorifies you. I ask you to forgive me. And that fellowship is restored. So there are every single one of us who are born again believers. There have been times in our lives where we have grieved the Holy Spirit of God because of things we've said or done or thought. And as soon as we confess, that restoration, that fellowship is restored. So is that what you're talking about, Bob? That, you know, sometimes...
2: Oh, more or less. I don't know the way I've been taught. Unlike the sinner's prayer, we only do once.
1: Right.
2: Pray for the Holy Spirit. You got to constantly do that.
1: No. You don't have to pray for the Holy Spirit. And let's give you some more scriptures here. Hang on. Let me go to Ephesians again.
0: That's a false teaching in some groups that the
2: Seems
0: Holy
2: like you'd almost have to call this prayer show.
0: Would have to what?
2: Would it seem like to me, well, filled with the Holy Spirit?
0: Well, not necessarily.
2: I mean, people
0: call us who are not born again. They ask questions. They want to be born again. They want to receive Jesus Christ as Lord and Savior.
1: Mm-hmm.
0: For a person to do that, the Holy Spirit would be drawing them.
1: That's right.
0: To Himself.
1: That's right. So in Ephesians chapter 1, Bob, starting with verse 13, in Him, in other words, in Christ, you also, after listening to the message of truth, the gospel of your salvation, having also believed, you were sealed in Him with the Holy Spirit of promise, who is given as a pledge of our inheritance, with a view to the redemption of God's own possession, to the praise of His glory. So we can grieve the Spirit, just like, you know, if Tom does something and it grieves me, that doesn't mean he's no longer my husband. It just means that there is a separation that has happened in our relationship because he has grieved me. But it doesn't mean I'm no longer married to him and he's not my husband. And that's what Paul is trying to tell us, is that we were sealed in him with the Holy Spirit of promise. God's Holy Spirit, in verse 14, is given as a pledge of our inheritance. The Holy Spirit does not leave us or depart from us. We do not have to constantly pray for God's Spirit to fill us. Now, however, we can pray and ask God to anoint us with His Holy Spirit for something that we're going to do. For instance, before we start this program, we pray and we ask God to anoint us with His power so that we are not speaking from our own understanding, but that we are being God's mouthpiece, speaking His heart of love, His truth, rightly dividing His word. So, but the Holy Spirit is not going to leave us. We grieve the Spirit, but he doesn't leave us. We don't have to constantly ask him to fill us. He's there. He's never unfilled us. It's just the same as you cannot lose your salvation. It's eternal life. Jesus didn't say probationary life. It's eternal life. Eternal means forever.
2: That's why they say Father, Son, and Holy Spirit then.
1: Pardon?
2: In other words, that's why they say Father, Son, and Holy Spirit then.
1: Well, yeah, I mean, yeah, Father, Son, and Holy Spirit, they are all one.
2: All one, yeah.
0: But three persons.
1: Yeah.
2: Yeah, I was always wondering about that when I heard that you constantly had to ask for the Holy Spirit to, I guess that'd be anoint.
1: Were you?
2: That sounds like a better
0: again,
2: word.
0: That is she, that's a false teaching from some groups that we don't become re-anointed or refilled with the Holy Spirit. We simply, the Holy Spirit lives inside of us fully, never to leave, and then it's incumbent upon us to walk in a manner worthy of the calling with which we've been called, to walk in a manner that honors God. And as Debbie says, when we sin, we simply confess that, and knowing that he does forgive us, and that all of our sins have been completely paid for by Jesus Christ. All of our sin, past, present, and future. There is no sin that we have ever, do commit, or will ever commit that was not completely covered by the blood of Jesus on the cross.
1: Part of the Holy Spirit's job, Jesus said, if you know, that it was incumbent upon him to leave, but if he left, the Comforter would come, and that's the Holy Spirit. The Holy Spirit convicts us and he comforts us. He convicts us of sin and he comforts us with the knowledge that we are forgiven. He comforts us in afflictions. He strengthens us for the challenges that we face. I love the prophecy in Isaiah. It's on Christmas cards, you know. Hang on. Isaiah 56. No. What is it? Where is that passage, Tom?
0: Well, just start the words.
1: Oh, my brain. It's late.
0: For unto us a child. No,
1: a wonderful counselor, mighty God, everlasting Father, Prince of Peace. That is Jesus Christ. That is Almighty God. That is the Holy Spirit all together. And that encompasses the Holy Spirit who indwells us, because he is part of Jesus Christ and he's part of Almighty God. That they are three in one. It's a package deal.
0: Okay.
2: Well, yeah, I see that now, yeah.
0: Okay, good.
2: Definite.
0: Good.
2: Yeah. Got another thing about the Catholics. You were talking about all those all those saints they worship.
0: Yeah.
2: Another thing I think they believe in, at least I get the impression that I don't remember hearing anything about that directly, but it sounds to me like they believe in order to get right into heaven, not go through purgatory first, you pretty well have to suffer some kind of martyrdom that most of the saints suffered.
0: Well, Catholicism teaches that everybody goes to purgatory, which is an absolute false teaching. It's heresy. All of our sin of every born-again believer is completely paid for. And Paul says that the moment of death, absent from the body, mm-hmm. is present mm-hmm. with the Lord. No, purgatory is a demonic lie. It's a doctrine of demons, and it is not something to even think about.
2: Yeah.
0: Sadly,
2: you never hear about
0: sadly,
2: it in the Protestant churches.
0: That's right, because it's a false.
2: Heaven and hell.
0: It's a false. That's right. It's a false teaching. And sadly,
2: yeah.
0: most of the people who believe in purgatory will go to a place that is like purgatory, but they will never leave. That is hell.
1: Mm-hmm.
0: Okay?
2: Yeah. Okay.
0: Good.
2: Yeah.
0: Well, let me pray with you, Bob.
2: We can go ahead and do that, yeah.
0: All right. Lord, we do lift up Bob. Thank you for his heart to want to know you, Lord, and to know your word better. Do give him wisdom. Give him draw him, Lord, to your word, to read your word and to study your word and to much better understand about you from your word. And we lift up
2: Melissa,
0: Lord, and keep her safe. Thank you that she got home safe. Just give Bob real wisdom in all of that as well. We pray in Jesus' name. Amen.
2: Amen.
0: All right. Thanks, Bob.
2: Okay. Thank you. You guys have a good week.
0: You too.
1: You too.
0: Good night.
1: Good night.
2: Okay. Bye-bye. Good night.
0: Well, that was the longest call from Bob ever. All right. So, you done with emails?
1: Yeah, so far. I mean, I don't have anything else coming
0: all right.
1: in.
0: And we gave the plan of salvation.
1: We did.
0: And we don't have the calls coming in.
1: Doesn't look like it.
0: Well, maybe we'll just shuffle off and
1: let Dave play music.
0: Go to bed a half hour early.
1: Well, people do have a wonderful and safe 4th of July celebration. This is an amazing thing. Our country is 250 years old. And we enjoy many, many freedoms that so many other countries do not appreciate and
0: every
1: have.
0: Every other country does not have or appreciate.
1: This is true. This is true. So we are very blessed to be a part, to be citizens of this country. Do pray for our leaders. Pray for our president. Pray that this country and its leaders really truly seek God and not lean on man's wisdom, man's understanding, man's misconceptions. We are incredibly blessed to be Americans, and so as we celebrate this 4th of July, really every day, celebrate the fact that we are a part of this great country. Also pray for the peace of Jerusalem, which, of course, ultimately that peace is Jesus Christ. Pray for Israel. Pray for the peace of Jerusalem.
0: And pray for us.
1: And pray for us.
0: Thank you.
1: God bless you.
0: God bless you. Good night.

0: When the world is just too much, turn it off and turn on positive, encouraging K-Love.
1: I'm gonna praise.
0: World I'll off. Praise K-Love on.
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2: Skies become cloudy as we go through the night with lows in the lower 50s and a light northwest wind. Mostly cloudy for Monday, the high 70. Cloudy and lower 50s Monday night. Cloudy on Tuesday with highs near 70. I'm meteorologist Matthew Harding on KPDQ.
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1: 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I'm Dr. James Dobson, and I'm thrilled that you've joined us.
2: Well, welcome to Dr. James Dobson's Family Talk. I'm Roger Marsh, executive producer of the Family Talk broadcast, also the vice president of content here at the JDFI. And, you know, 2026 marks the 250th anniversary of the signing of the Declaration of Independence, that proverbial shot heard around the world, if you will, announcing the formation of our new nation, which would be guided by a government of, for, and by the people. Now, what made the Declaration such a monumental document, though, is the fact that the United States of America was founded upon certain inalienable rights endowed by our Creator, and the chief among them would be life, liberty, and the pursuit of happiness. Well, here we are 250 years after America's founding, and American life has grown decidedly more secular. The biblical principles that guided our forefathers seem to be little more than an afterthought to the majority of our citizens. But fortunately, there's a growing number of scholars, as well as skeptics, who've been doing a deeper dive into what it means to be part of a society which once proudly declared to be one nation under God, indivisible. I mean, that's still our motto, but are we actually living that way? Well, on today's edition of Dr. James Dobson's Family Talk, I'm joined by Cynthia Scott, an author who is a prayer leader and a prayer warrior, an intercessor par excellence. In fact, in November 2020, she launched a small but powerful prayer call for our nation. She's also the author of several prayer guides and has led numerous citywide prayer initiatives in the Pittsburgh, Pennsylvania region, as well as nationwide. And her latest book is called Celebrating God, Our Founder, at America's 250th birthday. It reflects her conviction that God's providence shaped the United States, and she calls believers to honor him as our true founder and to help shape America's future through prayer. Cynthia Scott invested a couple of decades of her life as a business owner before closing up that shop to serve as the chair of the leadership team for the Three Rivers Festival of Hope with Franklin Graham back in 2014 in the Pittsburgh area. She has fostered corporate prayer. She currently leads the prayer council at her church, which is Christ Church at Grove Farm. Cynthia Scott, welcome to Dr. James Dobson's Family Talk to talk about this brand new book. We're so thrilled and excited to have you on the program with us today.
3: Thank you so much, Roger. I'm delighted to be here with you.
2: Well, we're thrilled. I mean, talking about America's 250th anniversary and realizing, of course, that we are one nation under God, indivisible, that prayer has always played a huge role in American life. And I think God's hand of providence is on us. When did this become a big issue for you to say, I want to be a prayer warrior, not just for the kingdom, but also for America in particular?
3: Well, it's been years. I couldn't even tell you how many. I love God. Obviously, I seek him and I've studied revivals. Amen. And just cried out to God for revival in our nation, for something that we have never seen, a God consciousness that just sweeps across our people and sweeps millions into the kingdom. And it's so exciting to study revival. And revival is very much a part of American history. Mm-hmm. And I guess that this particular book started with prayers. It started actually as prayers for corporate prayer meetings at my church with my pastor. I wrote the prayers. We led these meetings. And that was back in 2020. And I had read some great history books like The Light and the Glory, which talk about the details of God's intricate involvement in the founding of America. Mm-hmm. But that summer, I picked up a book called 100 Scriptures That Made America, and loved it. It was just the influence of scripture. And it recounted many of the same things that I had heard. And the Lord spoke to me. And, you know, during COVID, the churches were closed for a while.
2: Right.
3: And mm-hmm. so we were gathering outside for weekly prayer meetings.
2: Love it.
3: And the Lord laid it on my heart for us to pray for the nation during that critical moment mm-hmm. and to pray out of the history of the nation. So I started researching God's hand in America. I went back to those books that I had read and I began to put together prayers based on the history, starting with the pilgrims and talking about covenant, the covenant that they made with God and each other at the time of their landing here, the Puritans, the fear of the Lord, and how the biblical thinking shaped the colonies, the educational system in our nation, which was based in the Christian faith for two reasons. Number one, to teach their children at home to know God mm-hmm. and to be able to read the Bible, and then to create great pastors through universities, Harvard being the first of which in 1636. And all of that was grounded in the Word of God in a biblical worldview. And as I prayed and I got through the first Great Awakening, I wrote a prayer around the Declaration of Independence. And I realized, Roger, that God himself was the founder of our nation. Mm. And he was not getting the credit. He deserved to get the credit. Mm-hmm. And so that sort of started this passion in me to pray for revival, really, for a third Great Awakening that would be completely transformative to our nation. And those prayers, we prayed through a dozen, 14 prayers, and then those prayers sat in my laptop for 5 years. Mm. And I continued to be passionate about the subject, to read, to pray. I continued this prayer call every single morning, Easter, Christmas, all of them. And my desire to see God move in this nation just grew. I remember, I think it's just God calls us. And so last May, God opened a door to put these prayers into a book that would celebrate him at our 250th birthday, a meaningful way to sort of begin that celebration. Mm-hmm. Yes. Fireworks are great and parties are great, but the God of the universe gave us 250 years as a nation through an incredible constitution that was grounded in the principles of the word. And it's time for us to remember our history, Amen. A lot of which has been written out of the books. But we need to go back and remember as a nation, every single one of us, the God of our founding. We are a Christian nation, and it is a blessing to all people, whether you believe in Christ or not.
2: Amen.
3: So that's my passion. That's why we're here.
2: Cynthia, you know, as you were describing the foundation of the nation, I was struck with the reminder of the reality of where we are here we are in 2026 in the United States of America, where there are so many people who, when you talk about the founding of the nation, they'll talk about the land. They'll talk about who was here first, or, you know, those kinds of arguments, or they'll talk about the people groups or whatever. And they forget that America is more than just the geography where we stand. It's more than just the bodies that were actually here. There's a spiritual component to America that I think a lot of people, even if they weren't religious people, I mean, they're atheists and agnostics, understood that, yeah, we have to acknowledge the role of Christianity in founding our nation, because regardless of what had happened before with the pilgrims and then leading up into, you know, where we found ourselves on July 4th, 1776, people understood Christianity played a huge role in this. This new movie that's been out, A Great Awakening, you know, talks about George Whitefield and Benjamin Franklin's partnership. Recently, though, it seems as though many of our fellow citizens not only want to devalue that, they're, for lack of a better phrase, they're kind of annoyed hearing people talk about how faith has shaped our values. How do you identify, you know, how do you explain that to people who, you know, for our vantage point, we're saying, hey, we're a Christian nation. We understand the Spirit of God's hand of providence all over us. But then there's this other group that's saying, you guys need to be quiet. Separation of church and state means you need to be quiet.
3: Well, let's talk about separation of church and state for a minute. Let's just stop right there, because I think that those people that say that we need to be quiet do not understand what was meant by separation of church and state at the time of our founding.
2: Good point.
3: Keeping in mind that the pilgrims and the Puritans, those early settlers, came primarily from England at the very beginning, and the church had been under the king. The king ruled the church, and not Christ. Mm. Christ is the head of the church. We know that. Mm-hmm. But the king in England was the head, and they were eager to get out from underneath that and worship God in a way that pleased God, according to the Bible. So when we understand that they meant that there would be no state governance over the church and no single church that would be the state church of America, that's what they meant. They meant in terms of the organizational governance, that those two would be separate. The church would be one entity. The state government would be another entity. Of course, the church would obey the state laws, but we would be following Christ. And they never intended that Christians would not hold public office and influence the leading of the country. Contrarily, they felt that this nation, the freedoms that our Constitution provided for us, were inadequate for any but a moral and religious people. And by religious, they meant Christian. That was the worldview that they were operating in. They were operating out of a biblical worldview. It's astonishing to me, you know, to think deeply about these things. Our founders were raised out of the first Great Awakening, you know, which shows God's covenant relationship with America. We had declined in the early 1700s, and God in his goodness, you know, in response to the crying out of many Christians and pastors, godly pastors, brought great preachers across the American landscape. George Whitefield, you named him earlier. And, you know, 80% of the people in the colonies heard George Whitefield preach. I mean, that is an astonishing thing. And God used him to bring about this revival in the church, to save thousands and thousands of people, and to give them the idea that they were created to be free. And they grabbed onto that idea, and they not only applied it to their spiritual life, they applied it to their political life. So God used the preaching and the revival and spiritual awakening that came out of that first great awakening to unite the colonies, to shape their thinking, and out of that arose that cry for freedom, the Declaration of Independence, the Revolutionary War, and the Constitution. Our nation arose out of that. It's exciting.
2: Well, that certainly is exciting, especially when you think about the number of preachers who were preaching about what was happening in America and how the nation was being formed. And when we think about our nation as a country that is literally one nation under God, that wasn't a stretch. I mean, it's not a political slogan. And Cynthia Scott is with us today here on Dr. James Dobson's Family Talk to talk about this. Her brand new book is called Celebrating God, Our Founder at America's 250th Birthday. There's a link for this book up at jdfi.net, and we highly recommend this resource, especially as we think about our nation's spiritual heritage. Cynthia, we were just talking about that separation of church and state, so-called, and how many people misinterpret that. There are a lot of other people, too, who they say, well, you know, when you look at what happens on the college campus right now, and how many different these Christian groups are coming in here and trying to bring pro-life clubs and this, that, and the other thing, and there's no place for that here in America's educational system. One of the things you write about in your book is the fact that it's not the Christians that misunderstand American history when it comes to education. It's actually the secularists, the progressives, the liberals. Give us a reminder, if you will, kind of the way you highlight in the book about America's spiritual heritage on college campuses.
3: I love this point, because there's a fact that I discovered, and it is like discovering treasure when we go back and see what God has done in our nation. 106 of the first 108 colleges in America were founded on the Christian faith.
2: Wow.
3: The colleges, yes, that is over 98%.
2: I put that
3: in the book. And, you know, people have often said that they really like that chapter on education because I think it's so eye-opening and it's so different from what we see on college campuses today. The education in America really arose in two ways. The first was teaching children from the Bible how to read so that they could know the Bible, so that they could live according to God's word. And I learned something very interesting. I learned a lot of things in the research for this book, Roger. But what I learned is that wherever the Bible is embraced, literacy is a result of it. People learn to read. They become more educated because they are reading the Bible. It makes sense. So that was one way in the homes it started. And then, of course, schools, your primary schools came after that. But then in the colleges, Harvard was founded in 1636, named after Reverend Harvard, John Harvard, as a place to train pastors. The Puritans were very serious about their Bible. They had a staunch, and I mean that in the best sense of the word, not mean, but accurate biblical worldview. And they relied on their pastors to teach them and lead them from the word of God. So training had been extremely important in England, and they brought that tradition with them. So establishing colleges was a big priority of the Puritans. And really, that shaped the worldview of the early colonists. So these colleges and the teaching of the Bible in the schools, in the homes rather, and then later in the schools, shaped the thinking that ultimately shaped our nation. And it all was based in the scriptures.
2: It's amazing, Cynthia, when you were, two points came to mind as you were sharing that statistic, the 106 out of 108 universities. I mean, I knew there was a biblical heritage there. I didn't realize it was that strong. But John Harvard would probably be thrown off and excommunicated from his own university now because they've gone so politically correct. But secondly, too, this is a note I know Dr. Dobson would love. Both Dr. and Mrs. Dobson spent many years in the public school classroom as teachers before he launched his radio ministry and his writing ministry and that type of endeavor for him. But they would underscore in a hail and hearty amen to using the Bible as a literacy piece. I mean, to help young children learn how to read, to understand, to appreciate the fact that it's written in such a literate style. I mean, there are courses you can take on some college campuses anyway, where they talk about the Bible as literature. And I think sometimes we as parents and grandparents get so caught up in the busyness of the day that we forget that simple Bible stories and taking out God's word and reading it with our children to our children and having that engagement, it does more than just say we're going to raise good Christians and good citizens, but it really does. I mean, it's a perfect way to get some of the basics in with regard to recognizing words and stories, concepts, and things of that nature. And I'm so grateful that you brought that point out, because for those who are saying, gosh, I don't have time to read the Bible with my kids anymore or whatever, you might want to take a second look at that based on what you just shared with us, Cynthia Scott. That's a very, very important point to make.
3: Well, and the other thing that came out of education was their understanding that God, as the creator of all things, as the creator of the universe, was the one who would reveal to them the secrets of nature. Mm-hmm. So it was completely compatible for them to put Jesus first, and they use Jesus in many of their mottos, and to put Jesus first and understand that he, as the creator, was the founder of science, you know, the founder mm-hmm. of all these disciplines that they were exploring. And that's right. I believe that that's true and correct, that God is the one who created everything and he reveals it to us.
2: Yeah, it's amazing how many people miss that. And it's unfortunate that they do. But a book like Celebrating God, Our Founder at America's 250th Birthday by Cynthia Scott, who's our guest today here on Dr. James Dobson's Family Talk, can kind of help right the ship a little bit. Cynthia, you have a chapter in this brand new book about God being the author and giver of liberty. Can you talk a little bit about why that is important to put together? Because I think some Christians might think, well, I'm not super political, so when people start talking about liberties and things like that, I don't know if I have a place at the table in that conversation. But you make a pretty compelling case that we do.
3: We absolutely do. And I do firmly believe that God is the author of freedom. And I take that thought right back to the Garden of Eden, where God placed Adam and Eve in the garden and gave them choice right off the bat. Mm. He mm-hmm. never forced anyone to worship him. So he was the author of freedom. And when you think about it, you know, as our founders were steeped in the knowledge of Christ and biblical principles, and they were trying to shape a nation and the founding documents for a nation where it would remain free. What they arrived upon was that freedom didn't come from the king. Freedom didn't come from any man or any government. Those freedoms, those rights came directly from our creator. And they were referring to the God of the Bible, you know, when you understand their biblical worldview. And that point, I do not think as Americans, we can highlight or stress enough, because we can look at the rest of the world and we can see totalitarian nations mm-hmm. where the only thing that the people are allowed to do is what the government says. The only rights they have are as prescribed by their leaders. And some of those are sort of religious / political ideologies too, that are oppressive, quite frankly, to the people. And in our nation, when our founders said that our rights came from God alone, that protected everyone, no mm-hmm. matter what you believe. And many people say, well, what about the atheist who doesn't, you know, believe in Christ or doesn't believe in any of this? Well, I would say that if you look at our founding documents and compare them to the principles in scripture that God gives freedom, that there is a God, he is referred to in those documents, and the freedom that everybody has to believe as they wish and worship as they choose, it comes from him. And when you remove God from the nation, you remove freedom. And I think we need to be very careful about that.
2: Cynthia, let's take a look at another aspect of the United States founding, with God being our founder, that is, it's kind of a tough spot, I think, because a lot of people totally get Declaration of Independence. You know, they have inalienable rights. They are endowed by our creator, so they all come from God. But then you fast forward 13 years later, we have a U.S. Constitution, and the Constitution doesn't give everybody all of those rights at that point. It had to be amended. You know, we have Bill of Rights, 13th, 14th Amendment, yeah. things like that.
3: Yes.
2: Talk about why we can still know that God was very present in American history when the Constitution was found, even though it was ratified and then had to be amended several times.
3: God is perfect, but men are not. We know that.
2: That's a good way to say it.
3: And that's just a fact. And this is so interesting to me, because I think sometimes churches miss this. He moves in the moment in time in which something is happening. He moves among the issues of the day. Mm-hmm. And if we go back to our founding, And the research that I have done shows that the original founders that penned the Constitution, they did not want slavery. Right. But two states, Georgia and South Carolina, threatened to remove themselves from the process, which really threatened the Union. The Union was extremely fragile after the war. Think about it. All that fighting, loss of men, loss of resources. You know, many states were out of money. And they were not only battling for the creation of a nation, but they were battling for the existence of their own colonies, their own states. Right. So it's messy. The affairs of men are very messy. It's amazing that God works through us at all, really, if you think about it.
2: Yeah, very true.
3: So the principle of freedom for all was very much present. Also present at that moment was the need to keep this fragile Union together. And interestingly, our Union has only been threatened seriously twice, and both were around the issue of slavery at the time of the founding and at the time of the Civil War. And God prevailed in the end. It took more time, I think, than any of our founders wanted, and certainly more than God wanted. But God did prevail in providing freedom for all ultimately. You mentioned also, and I'm going to just switch to a different point here slightly, theocracy. You mentioned theocracy. Mm-hmm. And the more I think about it, even after finishing the book, I still think about all of these things. I think about how amazing God is. And when you think about the way he shaped our government, it was different than him shaping Israel, for example, where there was at first a theocracy and then a king, right?
2: Yeah.
3: But when it came to America, and as America having been shaped out of this 150 years of biblical thinking on the continent, even though we had a decline and needed that great awakening, we still had been grounded in that. When he brought the minds of the founders together to decide how this government was going to be shaped, he didn't go in the direction of theocracy or monarchy. He went in the direction of republic, and he fashioned it. I say God fashioned it. I believe he did, around his three roles. He is judge, he is king, and he is lawgiver. And we have our three branches of government, which reflect those roles of God.
2: Right.
3: And additionally, the way they shaped it is that they held each other accountable. So we have this system of checks and balances, which prevents any single man or entity or group of taking control and ruling as a dictator. And so it's brilliant. It's brilliant. And the proof of its brilliance is that it's kept the nation alive and free for 250 years. It's really astonishing to me.
2: Well, Cynthia Scott is our guest today here on Dr. James Dobson's Family Talk. The book is called Celebrating God, Our Founder at America's 250th Birthday. It's up at jdfi.net. Cynthia, we've still got a lot more to talk about, but we've run out of time for today's broadcast. Can you join us again next time and we can continue this conversation?
3: I would love to. Thank you, Roger.
2: Rewriting history does not honor God, but remembering what he actually did does. You're listening to Dr. James Dobson's Family Talk, featuring part one of my conversation with author and prayer leader Cynthia Scott. Cynthia's new book is called Celebrating God, Our Founder at America's 250th Birthday. And with that coming up this Saturday, this is a must read for every American. We've got a link for it for you up at jdfi.org. And if you'd like to hear today's program again or pass it along to a friend, you'll find the broadcast there as well. 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
5: Let not your hearts be troubled. You believe in God, believe also in me. Those are the words of Jesus. We're a nation filled with anxiety. In fact, the web search for the word anxiety has gone up dramatically. It's double. I received a letter from a man named Richard who grew up in an alcoholic home. He was so despondent, he himself became a drug addict, and then he decided to kill himself. But someone brought him to a Harvest crusade, and he gave his life to Jesus, and he was transformed. Well, then this individual went and found his 80-year-old father-in-law and said, "Hey, the Harvest crusade is on television. Let's watch it together." And his 80-year-old father-in-law gave his life to Jesus. The next day, Richard took his nephew and his wife to a crusade we were holding. They had small children with them, and they were on the verge of a divorce. And they committed their life to the Lord and recommitted their life to their marriage. Look how God saved all those people. A drug addict, an 80-year-old man, a young couple on the verge of divorce. Christ is for everybody. Everybody needs Jesus. Young people need Jesus. Middle-aged people need Jesus. Older people need Jesus. We all need him. Jesus is just saying, believe in me.
4: 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Already know God? 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
6: In the rom-com Voicemails for Isabel, now streaming on Netflix, the meet-cute situation that brings two people together might better be called a meet-sad. Jill has lost her beloved sister, Izzy, but Jill can't quite let go, and so she keeps leaving her sister long voicemails about her life. By now, of course, Izzy's phone number has migrated to a guy named Wes, who listens to all those messages and falls in love with Jill before he meets her, which he soon does. Voicemails for Isabel has some undeniably sweet moments, but less than sweet are the ways this PG-13 story pushes the boundaries of that rating, most notably for language and suggestive content. So we're giving it a 2.5 out of 5 for family friendliness. You can read the full review at PluggedIn.com/radio. I'm Adam Holtz for Plugged In by Focus on the Family.

0: It's the Nightlight, and we are halfway through the 1 o'clock hour this morning. 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
1: We see the apostles now preaching, and then they were in prison for preaching Jesus. They were told, you know, stop preaching the name of the Lord. And remember, Peter said, we ought to obey God rather than men. Powerful statement there in Acts chapter 5.
2: As the early church thrived, Pastor Brett Metter notes how growing pains were evident as well.
1: Man, the church was growing, but often with growth comes challenges and difficulties. And that's what we're going to kind of see continued here among the Christian church within the believers.
2: The early church continued to grow and accomplish much, we read in Acts chapter 6, but complaining began to creep in as organizational challenges started to arise. In observing the problems they experienced in today's word, Pastor Brett Metter notes how the church leadership addressed the issues and how their solution continues to have influence on the church even today.
1: How many times have you heard someone say, I'm not into organized religion? It's an interesting claim, but if you give it more thought than just a few seconds, it's kind of not the brightest thing to say. Well, Brett, what if I'm not into organized religion? Well, I'd say you reconsider. Because there's a couple problems you have. If you don't believe in organized religion, then that means you don't believe the Bible. Because the Bible talks about how you're supposed to organize religion. It gives us organization. That's the chapter that we have in front of us. One of many, by the way, but as it turns out, the Bible gives us instructions when it comes to Christianity and faith in God. You don't just kind of freebie come up with weird ideas about what church is supposed to look like. I think that's the problem. There's a lot of people think, well, I kind of like to think of church as this, or I kind of like to think of church as that, but who cares what you like to think? Because I don't care, and I don't care what I like to think. What I want to care about is what does the Bible say about organizing religion, and that's what's going to keep us on track. So Jesus was into organized religion. Did you know that? Remember when he got the 5,000, he told the disciples, get organized, divide into groups, sit into groups and disperse the food and organize. He organized 12 disciples and he organized them in different ways to deal with people and help care for folks and spread the gospel. There was organization. And that's really a big part of what we're going to study. In fact, we see the role of elders and the role of deacons really established in the early church. And there's a reason why it happened, out of necessity, and we're going to see that. What's going on? Well, the early church is growing, multiplying. We saw God correcting as Ananias and Sapphira were subtracted from the church, hypocrites as they were, lying. The precedent was set, as we talked about. And then we see the apostles now preaching, and then they were imprisoned for preaching Jesus. And so they were told, you know, stop preaching the name of the Lord. And remember, Peter said, we ought to obey God rather than men. Powerful statement there in Acts chapter 5. And so as we continue our study now, you know, as the church grows, as it turns out, there's some interesting predicaments and troubles that the church has. With church growth comes problems. You know, if you back up a little bit in chapter 5, there's I love verses 41 and 42 of Acts chapter 5. We finished up with this. It said, and they departed from the presence of the council, rejoicing that they were counted worthy to suffer shame for his name. They were just, you know, by the way, they were beaten and all that, and they suffered. Verse 42, and daily in the temple and in every house, they ceased not to teach and preach Jesus Christ. After they just got told, hey, stop preaching and teaching the name of Jesus Christ, Peter said in verse 29, we ought to obey God rather than man. So they beat them, sent them out, and then they went and started preaching and teaching the name of Jesus. Like, this is really great. There's a time to disobey the laws or the rules of the leadership. And that's when you're told to go against God's word specifically. Jesus said, go into all the world and preach the gospel. And so that's what these guys are doing. And when they were told not to, they said, we're going to obey God rather than man. That's where you disobey, is when they tell you to go against God's word. It became sort of an issue with the coronavirus when they said churches can't meet anymore, you know, and there was this sort of indefinite, like, yeah, you better not meet. Churches are the worst. They're the super spreader of coronavirus. And, you know, we didn't know. Was it the scarlet plague or scarlet fever or the bubonic plague? We didn't know. And you do want to be loving and careful, of course. But once everybody realized, you know, about a month or two into it, we all started thinking, wait a minute, I'm not sure this is real as they're saying it is. And then eventually it started to be obvious as a power grab. Some churches in Portland stayed closed for 2 years, 2 whole years. That's sad. That's where you start thinking, man, are they forsaking the assembling of themselves? Because that's what the Bible says. Do not forsake the assembling of yourselves together. Now, with that said, there's a time to disobey, but it's got to be, and you better be careful about it, measured in the word, and that's the key. So these guys are going out preaching. Would you notice that they went rejoicing, that they were counted worthy to suffer shame and be beaten? They were rejoicing because of suffering. You know, I was thinking about that. You know, we as Portlanders, we think we're suffering because, well, it's so rainy out. I mean, it's gray and I'm depressed. I need my seasonal affective disorder box that I can stick my head in and turn the light on and make myself feel better. Like, that's great if you do that. Good for you. But wouldn't it be great if we kind of realized, man, what does the Bible say? Complain about everything? No, what does the Bible actually say? In everything, give thanks. That's 1 Thessalonians 5:18. In everything give thanks, for this is the will of God in Christ Jesus concerning you. So as we read on down the story, you know, there was kind of this honeymoon stage in the early church, multiplication. Man, the church was growing, but often with growth comes challenges and difficulties, and that's what we're going to kind of see continued here. And what we're going to start to see is discontentment surfacing among the Christian church within the believers. You know, church leadership, church government, they're going to have to handle this, but it hasn't really been established yet. And so this is why we're going to look at this. You know, where in the Bible do we learn what church leadership really should look like? I believe this is one of the key passages. Now, before we get into this, one of the problems that I've noticed as a Christian of a lot of years and being involved in church work for a lot of years, I've noticed there's people that love to complain about leadership, whether it's church leadership, or your boss or your officer in the military that's over you, or if our presidents, our leaders, man, we love to complain. Boy, I wonder, is complaining and murmuring ever really a good way to handle those things? It's really not, but it's so knee-jerk, isn't it? Man, it's so easy to complain. I think we're supposed to pray for those. In fact, it's what 1 Timothy chapter 2 says. I exhort, therefore, strong word, by the way, exhort. Paul says, I exhort. Therefore, that first of all, supplications and prayers, intercessions and giving of thanks, that's in everything give thanks, remember? Give thanks be made for all men, for kings and for all that are in authority, that we may lead a quiet and peaceable life in all godliness and honesty. For this is good and acceptable in the sight of God our Savior, who will have all men to be saved and to come unto the knowledge of the truth. What I love about this is Paul sort of takes our argument completely away as far as complaining or murmuring or grumbling. Oh, I'm not talking about constructive thought or discussion about what we should do to solve our problems in our nation. That's different. But there's a lot of complaining, murmuring, poking fun, you know, those kinds of things that start to be kind of mean-spirited. And this is where Paul's saying, listen, first of all, I exhort, supplication, prayers, intercession, giving of thanks be made for all men and for kings. Now, you might say, well, what does Paul know about our president? There's a lot of people that might make that argument, especially if you don't know who the leaders were in Paul's day. But the funniest thing is one of the worst leaders that ever lived on the planet was the guy that Paul's talking about here. When he says for kings and all that are in authority, who was in charge at that time? Caesar Nero. Doesn't get any worse than that. He murdered most of his family. He was a horrible guy. He would dip Christians in hot wax and hang them on lampposts in his gardens. And then he would ride nakedly in his chariot, shrieking with delight as the Christians were burning. He'd say, Christians are the light of the world. He'd just gleefully rejoice as he rode his chariot. That's tough leadership right there. That's not a good day at the office for Christians in those days. And Paul's saying, be thankful for kings and all that are in authority. It was ultimately Nero who would behead Paul. And what a sad story that is until you realize, man, God had a perfect plan. But I love Paul when he says this because, man, you and I have no argument against him here. Paul maybe had the worst situation in the world's history, perhaps. So what are we supposed to do? Pray for those in authority that are over us. Let's remember that's our job as Christians. Pray for your leaders. And I would ask that for all leaders, whether it's your teacher or your mom and dad or your boss. Pray for those who are in leadership over you, not complain about them, not moan and groan against them. But it also is something that I think is attributed to those in leadership in the church. The church can be kind of a mean-spirited place if we're not careful. I've noticed studying church stuff for my whole life, being a part of church since I was a little kid, as long as I can remember, man, I've never seen a time that's so kind of hostile. Maybe I'm just more aware of the hostilities, but it sure seems more hostile between churches. Some of our staff was in another town just a few weeks ago, and they went to a church while they were away, and the service was great, the worship was great, and then the pastor got up and talked about how demonic it is to not have women pastors in the church. And if you're a church that doesn't have women pastors, it's from the pit of hell, and basically you're from the pit of hell. Wow, what a point of contention. Now, the idea of women in pastoral roles and stuff, that's what I call a non-essential doctrine of the Christian faith. It's important, but it's not one that should divide the church and make us hate each other and say the other one's from the pit of hell. That's unfortunate that complementarian view, which is our view, we believe that women and men are meant to complement one another, and God divvied out different roles in the church. And when it came to pastor and elder, the Lord very specifically says that's for the men. And some people hate that, and they rip those pages out of the Bible and say, we're going to have women pastors. Well, if church is going to do that, they're going to do that. And I understand the argument, because I get it. I think women are just as smart, maybe even smarter than men. It's not that. It's just what the Bible says. It is a divisive sort of topic, and you know, it used to not be as much. Now it is, as more and more churches have caved to the idea of, you know, women pastors. But the division, you know, it's not the complementarians that are screaming and yelling. It's the egalitarians, those who believe that women can do everything men can do. That's their mantra. And they can do anything a man can do. I don't agree with that, by the way. My best bench press was 525. Are there any ladies in here that can do that? I can do a little different. But you know what I can't do is have babies and be nice to people. And like, there's a lot of things I can't do that women are really good at. Thank the Lord for that. I think women are amazing, and God made men and women unique and different. But it's amazing how contentious. I hope you understand that should not be something we scream at each other about in the church. But I see that all the time, whether it's that issue or, you know, you could go on and on about all kinds of things. We talked about essential doctrines versus the doctrines that we call non-essential. But I don't really like calling it that because they're important. But when it comes to are they not saved and are they going to hell? Well, those aren't arguable issues when it comes to salvation and stuff like that. What does Paul say to the Philippian church? This is the way it should be. Paul says in Philippians chapter 2, verse 2, fulfill ye my joy that you be like-minded, having the same love, being of one accord, of one mind. Let nothing be done through strife or vainglory, but in lowliness of mind, let each esteem other better than themselves. And then the same chapter, forward several verses, it says there in verse 14, it says, do all things without grumbling or disputing, that you may be blameless and innocent, children of God without blemish in the midst of a crooked and twisted generation among whom you shine as lights in the world. Are you a contentious grumbler, disputer? Do you like to talk about those who are in leadership and the mistakes everybody's making? Are you one that's good at grumbling and disputing? Do all things without that, it says, that you may be blameless, innocent, and without blemish before God. And it's so hard to stay that way because we're in a crooked and twisted generation. We're supposed to shine brightly out of that like lights in the world. That's what Paul is telling the Philippian church here. So humanity has become very critical, just in general. And rebelling against authority became really popular in the 60s in America. Challenge authority. But it's funny to watch that change and evolve over from the 1960s. You know, it changed the authority and all that. And we all think we have something to say. We all think we have the right ideas. But the Bible says, man, do everything without grumbling or complaining. So, Brett, what do you do if there's a problem in the church then? If you're not going to complain or grumble, well, don't complain or grumble. But there are some things you can do if you feel like things are wrong or need to be fixed. And we're going to kind of see that here. You can complain about things, but not grumbling or disputing. How do you deal with that? Well, first of all, pray about the problem you have in your heart. Pray about it. Lord, is my heart wrong? Is this a legitimate concern? Number one, pray. Number two, search the scriptures. Make sure you have the right Bible, you know. Like, for example, worship's too loud. You'll be shocked how many times if you do a careful study of the Bible, how it says loud worship is kind of the deal. And you say, well, Brett, they didn't have amplification back in those days. I've been to Israel on the Temple Mount when the Jews were worshiping with their drums and all their stuff and the way they sing. They don't sing like us. They have this thing they do from the throat to the nose that's like, it sounds like I mean, my ears were ringing afterward. They have these drums, and I was like, wow, that's 10 times louder than anything in Athey Creek with a PA system. In Africa, worship is louder than Athey Creek. In a mud church with a tin roof, I was blown away at how wonderful the worship was in Africa. I've been there 3 times, and I've just been blown away. But it's loud. Sing with a loud voice. So loud is kind of a thing. So pray about it. Is my argument biblical even? That's a good thing to ask. So before you go to anybody, you're complaining or just grumbling, don't do that. Pray about it. Search the scripture. And then if you feel peace about it, then you bring the concern to some of the leadership or staff and bring your concern. You say, well, what are you going to do with it? Just blow it off? We listen to people's concerns. There are some concerns we hear over and over, and we've already kind of done the heavy lifting and know what we're going to do about certain things. And we might have to lovingly tell you, here's why that's probably not going to change. And we might lovingly try to tell you that. We say, well, Brett, what if they don't listen to my concern? And what if the church doesn't fix the problem? Then you have to pray about, Lord, can I live with that problem? Is that something I can live with? Because I understand. And so that's when you have to pray, Lord, is it time for me to find a church that's more, maybe the Lord wants me to go to a smaller church where there's no PA system and decide, can I live with this or do I need to find another church? And that's actually a good thing if you get to that place with a healthy attitude. Now, I got to say this, if you've been bouncing from church to church because there's no church that makes you happy, then you have another problem. Well, what if there's no perfect church? Well, there is no perfect church. A newsflash. And if you find the perfect church, don't join it. You'll ruin it. So that's kind of an important thing to understand. So with that said, we have a kind of a challenge like that that's happening. And it's even a divisive issue that comes up here in Acts chapter 6. Let's take a look. Verse 1. It says in Acts chapter 6, verse 1, it says, and in those days, when the number of the disciples was multiplied, there arose a murmuring of the Grecians against the Hebrews because their widows were neglected in the daily ministration. Fancy King James word, basically the daily ministration, the word ministry comes from, it's really the word serve. So in the way that the church was serving, there was a group of people feeling sort of left out. Now, what's interesting about this is it says Grecians here in the King James, kind of true, but not the best word. Your newer translations have the word, what, Hellenist? Is that what some of your translations have? That's probably a more accurate word when it says there arose a murmuring among the Hellenists. The reason the King James says Grecian is because Hellenism was a Greek sort of worldview and ideology, Greek culture influence. And by the way, by this time in the first century, Greek influence was all over the world, the known world. That's why when you go to Jerusalem, you'll see Greek columns with Greek capitals on the top of the pillars and stuff. And you're like, man, this is like Greek stuff. When you go to Petra, which is a beautiful, like if you ever get over to the country of Jordan, you got to see Petra. It's an amazing ruin. But there's Greek influence. These pillars that are carved into sandstone and there's very Greek looking things on it. But they were not Greeks. They were Nabataeans who made the Petra facade. You know, it's amazing. But why were they making Greek stuff? Because Hellenism, it really flooded the world. In a lot of ways, you know, you could say as American influence has influenced the world, our American food and our American music and our American movies has really filled the world with sort of, you know, Americanism. And some people love it, some people hate it, but it's nonetheless flooded the world, American influence. Well, Greek was even perhaps more powerful than even the American influence on the world today. Back then, society, architecture, beliefs, thought, philosophy, the Greek gods and goddesses, they transferred to different places, behavior, social norms. But maybe one of the big ones here that's operative here is the language. You see, there's two groups that are mentioned here that are in dispute. There's the Hebrews,

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5: Jerusalem felt they were sort of jealous of the first group, the Hebrews. They were made to feel like outsiders because they weren't being cared for. The widows and the daily ministry that was happening wasn't happening as much with them, but it was happening with the men of Judea. It was sort of like almost like a people that were being favored over the other. And by the way, you know, the idea of, you know, neglecting their widows, that was sort of the least common denominator there. The widows were neglected. Well, you say, what's the big deal about widows? In those days, if you're a widow and you didn't have help, you would die. Like, it was not a good situation for widows. So the church took up the idea of caring for the widows and the orphans. And that was a new idea in first century times when the church came on the scene. So they're caring for all the Hebrew women and children, but the Hellenists were feeling left out. By the way, Paul would talk to Timothy about how to better care for widows. And they actually had a group of widows called Widows Indeed. And they were a special group of widows. What is a widow indeed? We'll get there when we get to, you know, talking about, you know, Timothy's letters from Paul. He defines what a widow indeed is. But it's a very special widow who's a gem, a helper in the church. And her husband died or passed away. And she's kind of cared for by the church. We have widows like that at Athe. And it's an honor and a blessing to be able to care for those widows. The widows indeed, that's 1 Timothy chapter 5. You can look at that if you want to. But today's equivalent might be homelessness, or families that are unable to pay their bills, or a person that, you know, lost their job and is in a kind of taking a turn for the worse. Like, we want to care for those people that are in trouble, and Athe Creek does, and it's a blessing to do that. But can you imagine if we preferred one group over another? So they're going to have to come up with a plan. The Hellenists are feeling neglected. So verse 2 says, then the 12 called the multitude of the disciples unto them and said, it is not reason that we should leave the word of God and serve the tables. Wherefore, brethren, look ye out among you 7 men of honest report, full of the Holy Ghost and wisdom, whom we may appoint over this business. But we will give ourselves continually to prayer and to the ministry of the word. And the saying pleased the whole multitude. Now pause there for a second. This is great. They come up with a game plan. The church was growing. They had a big problem. And now they've got people that they've got to care for. So they started divvying it up. This is organized religion starting right before our eyes.
6: 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Well, Pastor Brett has joined me now. Brett, I know you've been to Israel many times, which for many really brings the Bible alive to them. It did when I was there. But for many years, there were skeptics who questioned the accuracy of the Bible. So when the Dead Sea Scrolls were found in a cave in Israel in the 1940s and 50s, how did those scrolls match up with our current Bible?
5: I love the story there at Qumran, there in Israel. The thing that the Dead Sea Scrolls really did that was probably most powerful, in my opinion, is, you know, the so-called scholars in those days, in the 1930s and 40s, they were having a field day saying, well, the Bible we have today is nothing like the original text. It's so unreliable because, you know, it's just changed so much. Well, when they found these really old Dead Sea Scrolls, what they found was the Bible that you and I read today, there's almost zero variation. Our scriptures line up. Book of Isaiah, completely. Daniel. You know what I love is the most controversial books that people like to bash, they were the

0: most perfectly carried through all the ages exactly the way they were written back millennia ago. And so the Dead Sea Scrolls only reaffirmed the reliability of Scripture for us.
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3: Skies become cloudy as we go through the night with lows in the lower 50s and a light northwest wind. Mostly cloudy for Monday, the high 70. Cloudy and lower 50s Monday night. Cloudy on Tuesday with highs near 70. I'm meteorologist Matthew Harding on KPDQ.
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7: I'm Ruth Kramer with Mission Network News. Mission Aviation Fellowship is preparing to establish a new ministry base in Nigeria. Andrew Sutton with MAF says a hospital, Egby Medical Mission, asked MAF to serve with them in the country, and the need is critical.
8: There's a lot in the news about Nigeria, the persecution that occurs there, some of the extreme terrorism that they've been dealing with for the last 20 years. And we've seen how MAF can come alongside groups that are working there in Nigeria to help overcome these obstacles, whether that's challenges on the road or insecurity that they're facing. The airplane is just a great tool to kind of help the ministry that's already happening on the ground in Nigeria.
7: They've already had the plane donated for the new mission field. MAF hopes to launch early next year, flying aid and ministry support in Jesus' name. Pray for smooth visa approvals. And as Muslim immigrants shape our communities, some Americans are grappling with how a Sharia law mindset, or even code of law, could influence our country. But Pierre Hosni with Horizons International poses another question. How can American Christians engage with Muslims living around us?
9: For me, that is the secret to this whole issue, is like, let's share the gospel with these people.
7: Horizons International's training program, Engage Muslims with Christ, has already equipped more than 15,000 people with evangelism skills needed to reach Muslims. Hosni says, we can think of Muslims in our neighborhoods as a blessing and opportunity rather than a threat. So if you come across fear-based narratives, political or otherwise,
9: just turn that back and say, there is no fear in love. Speak the scripture over those headlines, pray about it, and then ask the Lord, what can I do?
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13: We have liberty. And not liberty to make people stumble. Because as we've been in restaurants and you watch people that are drinking a beer or whatever, a drink, whatever it is, when they see us or they see someone from the church, they get convicted. But why should you be convicted if you have that freedom? You know why? Because you don't want to make a person stumble.

0: 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Thank you for joining us for another message in our Liberty series, exploring the freedom that belongs to every believer through Jesus Christ. Today, Roel will take us to Romans chapter 14, where we'll consider how spiritual liberty is meant to be exercised with wisdom, humility, and love for others. While Jesus has set us free, our choices do influence the people around us, and the Bible calls us to walk in a way that builds others up in their faith. Here's Roel Reese with today's message, Our Liberty in Christ.
1: Well, this morning, let's go to the book of Romans, chapter 14. It's a chapter that a lot of people don't really understand because it's a chapter that's going to speak about liberty, the liberties that we have in eating or drinking, which is a problem with so many people because you feel like you have this freedom, which another person doesn't have freedom. So if I have that freedom and they see me doing something that is not right, I'm going to make them stumble. That's what Paul's going to teach us. But also this unity is a very heavy thing within the church with people. He says, receive one another who is weak in the faith, but not in disputes over doubtful things. So here Paul is dealing with a relationship between the weak and the strong. You see, the weak and the strong. And then it's not the case of being weak morally or mentally, but of necessity and maturity in the faith of Jesus Christ. So Paul here, when he talks about disputes, he says you can lead to divisions in our fellowship, or a weak brother is liable to become critical against a strong brother because he's eating or drinking whatever he's doing and indulging himself in whatever he has his freedom to do. God is giving that freedom. That's cool. But Paul's going to get into this. He says, if God is giving you the freedom to do that, if you do it in public, you're going to make people stumble, your weaker brother, and then God holds you responsible for your weaker brother, for making him stumble. Paul says it's better if you do it in your home, nobody watching you, so you don't make anybody stumble. Because Paul goes on to say this, because not to become liable, he says, for one believes that he may eat, notice that, that he may eat things, but he who is weak eats only vegetables. So one eats meat, the other one eats vegetables. Now, if God gives you the right to eat meat and vegetables, that's cool. But there are people that are vegetarians. That's their problem, not my problem, because I like eating everything. If God called you to be a vegetarian, that's cool. No problem. But don't say to other people, you have to be a vegetarian. Because then what you're doing is you're putting what you believe in other people's life, which is not right. Everyone has freedom. Remember that liberty. We have liberty. And not liberty to make people stumble. Because as we've been in restaurants and you watch people that are drinking a beer or whatever, a drink, whatever it is, when they see us or they see someone from the church, they get convicted. But why should you be convicted if you have that freedom? You know why? Because you don't want to make a person stumble. That's why Paul says. You're careful what you drink. Be careful what you do as a Christian. He goes on and he says, notice in verse 3, let not him who eats despise him who does not eat. And let not him who does not eat judge him who eats, for God has received him. You see, we're not supposed to judge people. If we do that, then we're not really being open to the Holy Spirit and having that liberty that God has given to me and that liberty that has given to that person. Number one, you have to remember, you're not and I'm not the Holy Spirit. The Holy Spirit convicts people individually. Many times people play the Holy Spirit and they try to convict people of many other things. It's not just food and drink. But there's other things that people not only come to you and they'll say, well, you're not supposed to do this, you're not supposed to do that, or you can't do this, or you can't do that, or wear this, or wear that. We have to be really open to the Holy Spirit, to listen to the Holy Spirit when He convicts me, when He convicts me of my life. Because if I'm not open to the Holy Spirit, then I'm going to become the Holy Spirit, which is not right. And then what happens, I make people hate me. Because every time they see me, uh-oh, here he comes again. They don't want to be around you. And you want people to be around you because you're loving them. No matter what they're doing, you love them. And through love, they're going to think about what they're doing because the Holy Spirit is going to convict them. And then you're going to become one. Brothers and sisters in the Lord. Now watch again verse 4. He says, who are you? Who are you to judge another servant? I mean, who do you think you are by coming and judging other people? We have no right. He says to his own masters, he stands or falls. Indeed, he will be made to stand, for God is able to do what? Able to make him stand. And then verse 5, check this out. He says, one person esteems a day above another. Another esteems every day alike. Let each be fully convinced of his own mind. Okay, let's say today's Sunday. So let's say you can't come to church, you're working, you can't come on Sunday. And then if you work on Wednesday, you can't come on Wednesday or Thursday, whatever it is. And many times, because you can't come to church and you're working, the enemy does what condemns you. When I look at the week, I go to church every day. I worship God every day. I have a relationship with Christ every day. It's just that I have a responsibility to my employer to work. And then I can go home and read my Bible or come to a Sunday night service or a Wednesday night service. And then at the same time, Sunday to Sunday, I'm worshiping God, reading my Bible, and not coming under condemnation. Because Paul said there's no condemnation to those who are in Christ Jesus. We're in Christ Jesus, no condemnation. So the problem we have, not a solution. What is a solution? Verse 6 to 13. He says, he who observes the day observes it to the Lord. So, you know, you're serving to the Lord. And he who does not observe that day to the Lord, he does not observe it. He who eats, eats to the Lord, for he gives God thanks. Notice, and he who does not eat the Lord, he does not eat and gives God thanks. See, he brings in the solution here, that it doesn't matter what you do, it's the Lord. When you pray to the Lord and you bless the food, whatever it is, and you come to that place where, again, you're vegetarian, you eat vegetables or meat, but you don't go ahead and tell people they can't eat vegetables, they can't eat meat. There's a solution, and that solution, everyone has to eat according what to his convictions. What is your conviction? What is my conviction? Because in verse 7, he says, for none of us lives to himself. You see? No one dies to himself. We all belong to the Lord Jesus Christ. We're all one body. And then Paul says, for if we live, we live to the Lord. Notice that. Apart from Christ, you're not living really a life that God has for you individually. So Paul says here, if we live, we live to the Lord. If we die, we die to the Lord. Therefore, notice that therefore, he's going to give a lot of therefores, what he said before. Therefore, whether we live or die, we are who? The Lord's. Is that cool? We are the Lord's. For to this end, Christ died. Notice that the reason Jesus Christ died was to redeem us. And notice, and to bring us to that place of redemption, but also resurrection, that one day we're going to be in his presence. And the reason is because he loves you. And as you love him, he's giving you the promise, not only of him coming, but when you come to Christ, he forgives you for all your sins. And then he gives you the power of the resurrection, which means I can live the Christian life now. So I can't say, well, I didn't know. You know, because the Holy Spirit is in your life. And then he says this, which is interesting in verse 10. But why do you judge your brother? What they eat, what they drink. When the Holy Spirit, if they're Christians and they have the Holy Spirit, they're going to be judged by the Holy Spirit. They're going to be convicted. But we have to remember, if you're not a believer, you're going to be judged at the white throne judgment. In the white throne judgment, you don't want to be there. That's Revelation chapter 20, 11 through 15. Where you stand before God because you not only were, when you died, you went to hell. And then he's going to open the books and they're going to make a line. And then he's going to say that whoever's name was not written in the book of life was cast into the lake of fire. And that's the end of that. The only way to get your name written in the book of life is by accepting Christ. Repenting of your sin, accepting Christ into your heart.
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1: Verse 11. Here it is, the answer. He says, for it is written. So what does he do? He takes you to the Bible. In the book of Isaiah 45, 23. For it is written, as I live, Isaiah said, saith the Lord, every knee shall bow to me and every tongue shall confess to God. Again, what did he talk about previously? The Bema seat of Christ. He tells you that every Christian one day, we live not only for the Lord, but every knee shall bow to me and every tongue shall confess to God. We're going to be confessing to Jesus Christ, our lives before him. And then he goes on in verse 12, he says, so let each of us, you know, shall give account of himself to God. There it is. Underline that. Your mom and dad's brother, sister, friend, whatever it is, you know, they're not going to answer for you. You're going to say, well, you know, ask him, ask her. No, I won't be there. He says, so each of us shall give account to us of himself to who? To God. To God, not to ourselves. To God the answer will come. Verse 13, therefore, here's another therefore, takes you back to where we just came from. Therefore, let us not judge one another anymore. The problem within the church many times is judging one another. We have to be careful with that. Number one, we're not God. How do you know what they're going through and yet you're judging them? You invite somebody over your house to get something to eat. That's cool. They come in, they eat with you, and then they leave, and all of a sudden you start talking about them. That's not right. If you want to talk to somebody about a problem, talk to them face to face. That's the right way to do it. Not behind their backs. Because if we don't do that, then what kind of Christians are we in Christ Jesus? You see, that's the rule of love. I say, hey, can I talk to you for a second? I have this against you, and my heart has been really, really, I mean, just hurting. And if I've done anything against you, please forgive me. Remember, Jesus, in the book of Matthew, in chapter 18, he talks about forgiveness. Forgiveness. And then remember in the Sermon on the Mount, chapter 5, where the guy is coming to give a sacrifice to God, but he remembers that he has something against another person. He leaves the sacrifice, goes and makes things right. He comes back. He's free now to deliver his sacrifice to God, and God accepts it. I love that. Notice what he says. Verse 13 again. Therefore, let us not judge one another anymore, but rather resolve this. You see? Make it right. I mean, solve the problem. Not to put a stumbling block or cause to fall in our brother's way. Notice what he says here. So again, if we stumble people because we eat meat, I'm not going to eat before them. They eat vegetables. And the liberty that Christ gives us is so awesome, because then I don't argue with you and you don't argue with me. For the weak brother, I honor him. And then as a strong brother, I sit there and honor my weak brother. Don't condemn him. And then the precepts here to the practice, verse 14 to 23. The first precept, verse 14. Notice this. I know and I am convinced by the Lord Jesus Christ that there is nothing unclean of itself, but to him who considers anything to be unclean, to him it is unclean. Here it is again. You know, if you like pork chops, that's awesome. If somebody doesn't, that's okay too. But you don't want to force your convictions on that person, which a lot of times we do. You can't do that. Christ says here, look, at you can't condemn people for what they eat or what they do. Every one of us has those freedoms or liberty to do whatever Christ has called us to do. And then, again, verse 15, the practice, verse 15 and 16. He says, yet if your brother is grieved because of your food, here it is again. If your brother is grieved because of what you eat, you are no longer walking in what? In love. That's the key. Love. I don't do it because I love you. I don't want to stumble you because I'm mature in Christ Jesus. I'm the mature brother in Christ Jesus. You just came to Christ, and I don't want to push you away from Christ, because he goes on to say, do not destroy with your food the one for whom Christ died. Isn't that cool? For with Christ died, therefore, again, do not let your good be spoken as of evil. You have to be careful what you do, how you treat people. You want to make sure where you're walking in love. You're not condemning. You're not the convictions you may have. You're convicting people for those convictions that you have in your life. Every person is individual. Every person has their own mind, not only to think what they want to do, but the conviction that comes from their hearts. And then the precept for 17 and 18. I love this. For the kingdom of God is not eating or drinking. Underline it. It's not eating and drinking. That doesn't save you because you eat meat or eat pork chops, whatever it is, or vegetarian. That has nothing to do with your salvation. But righteousness and peace and joy, he says, to what? Enjoy the Holy Spirit leading. Notice, in the Holy Spirit. Now, the kingdom of God is not eating and drinking, which means what? We come by faith. Matthew 6:33 says, seek ye first the kingdom of God and his righteousness. So as I seek ye first the kingdom of God, not only do I become a believer in Christ Jesus, but I begin to learn about the things that I can do and the things that I cannot do. How do I do that? By reading the Bible. For the kingdom of God is not eating and drinking, but righteousness by faith. With righteousness here means up the right living. You got to live the right way. And if you live the right way, peace and then joy will be given to you by the Holy Spirit. And then he says, verse 18, for he who serves Christ in these things is what? Accepted to God and approved by men. They see your walk with Jesus Christ, and they know that your righteousness is because of Jesus Christ. Your obedience, not your condemning people, not putting a trip of condemnation on them, but they see you that you're loving them and you care for them. And then he says, a practice again, 19. Therefore, let us pursue the things which make for peace. Peace. That the things by which one may be built another. Notice, build up a person, not tear down the person. We should, as Christians, always be building up, not tearing down. We want to make sure that what we do, what we say, is edifying and is honoring to the Lord Jesus Christ. They were honoring people. Because the Holy Spirit is the one that convicts you, convicts me. The problem is we don't listen to the Holy Spirit when he speaks to us. So Paul says, Verse 20, do not destroy the work of God for the sake of food. All things indeed are pure, but it is evil for the man who eats with offense. You see, offense. And then practice again, verse 21. It is good neither to eat meat, nor to drink wine, nor do anything by which your brother stumbles or is offended and made weak. Now let me stop here 1 second here before we close. Wine drinking. They say, well, in the Old Testament they used to drink wine, in the New Testament they drink wine. But you have to remember there's two types of wine. First, you have wine that is unfermented, which is grape juice. And then the other type of wine is fermented. In the Proverbs chapter 20, verse 1, it says, wine is a mocker and those that drink it are stupid. That's what he says in the scripture. And many times, if you have the legal right, let's say you have the freedom to drink wine, be careful you don't do it in public, because as a Christian brother that is weak sees you drinking, you're going to make him stumble. You'll make him stumble. Or drinking beer. Whatever you have the freedom to do. I don't have that freedom in my life, but God has given me not only the strength because I never drink, I thank God for that, but I have my other issues in my life that I have to work in. So when you drink wine, make sure that you don't make anybody stumble. You may stumble your children, or you're going to teach your children to drink wine. Not everybody can handle drinking. That's why we have alcoholics. And yes, in your own conscience, whatever you want to do. But I think that as believers, because of love, because I love you, I don't want to stumble you in anything. And if I do, I repent and I'm sorry. You see, that's what God desires from our lives. And listen, 22, the precept. Do you have faith? You have faith. Have it to yourself before God. Happy is he who does not condemn himself in what he approves. So whatever you approve in yourself, you're not being condemned. You're not going to do it in front of people. You're going to make them stumble. No, if that's your, well, then do it.
0: Well, as we've heard today, Romans 14 reminds us that Christian freedom is never merely about personal preference. 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And we hope you'll join us again next time as our Liberty series continues. We'll look at the eternal significance of every person's response to Jesus Christ and the salvation he freely offers. Now, here's Raul once again with a closing thought from today's teaching.
1: Then he says, but he who doubts is condemned if he eats. You see? Because he does not eat from faith. For whatever is not from faith, it becomes sin. Again, individual liberty. I don't want to make anybody stumble. I want to make sure that my liberties, Don't become stumbling blocks with other people in their lives. I want to make sure, because of the law of love, I don't stumble anybody. But I'm edifying, and also I'm glorifying Jesus Christ as my Lord and Savior, to please Him and not to please myself in any way, but glory and honor belong to Him.
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3: Before there was a United States of America, there was a young leader learning the lessons that would shape history. 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
4: You found Bible Q&A with John MacArthur. This is Denny Nugent here with a question from 1 Timothy 2:15. There the Apostle Paul says something about women that, seems a bit strange, where he says, "Women will be preserved through the bearing of children if they continue in faith and love and sanctity with self-restraint." And John, what does Paul mean when he says, "Women will be preserved through the bearing of children"? Could it be he's talking about their salvation?
5: Well, the whole passage is about the church, and it's about leadership in the church. And the context is that the Apostle Paul writes under the inspiration of the Holy Spirit, "I permit not a woman to take authority over a man, but to listen to her husband and to be subject to the men who lead the church." That's the context of the passage. So somebody might say, wow, so men are in charge of everything. And this is God's order. This is not because of some cultural thing. This is all the way back to the book of Genesis, because the text also says God created man first and woman to come along and be his helper. So this is by creation, not by culture. Doesn't this leave women in a second-class state? If the men are the leaders and they're in charge of the church and the teaching and the preaching and the oversight, what impact do women have? And Paul answers, women are preserved from any second-class thought, any second-class position, through bearing children who are influenced by their godliness, their faith, their love, their sanctity, and their self-restraint. Preserved from the stigma that they might bear because of Eve's sin by raising godly children.
4: 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If you'd like more in-depth teaching from 1 Timothy, visit MacArthurCommentaries.com.
6: 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Vision sees God's presence, perceives God's power. 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Your attitude is optimistic rather than pessimistic. Your attitude stays positive rather than turns to the negative. So, when a situation comes that cuts your feet out from under you, you don't throw up your arms and panic, and you don't give up. Instead, you say, "Lord, this is your moment. This is where you take charge."
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1: There's a difference between believing in Jesus Christ and truly following Him. Most of us have made the first move, but discipleship, that deep daily surrender of your own will, that's another journey altogether, and it costs something. Today on Insight for Living, Chuck Swindoll will identify four truths every sincere follower of Christ needs to hear. Truths not learned in a classroom, but in the crucible of real life. Let's get started as Chuck opens his Bible to John chapter 18 to present a message titled, The Cup That He Drank.
2: Turn to John chapter 18. Will you do that? John 18. Now, this is a threatening situation here. The setting, verses 1 to 3, they've had the last meal together, Jesus and his followers. The upper room teaching is over. It's not included here. In fact, it just says in verse 1 of when Jesus had finished these words, no doubt referring to his teaching in that Last Supper as well as his prayer as he's on his way to the Garden of Gethsemane just before he's taken under arrest. His prayer to the Father is completed. He and his 11 remain together, and they're making their way to the Garden of Gethsemane. Verse 4. Knowing all the things that were coming upon him. By the way, in the distance he can hear the clatter of the swords and the chains and the sight of the torches flickering in the darkness. Verse 3 concludes, they came with lanterns and torches and weapons. Why? They expected a fight. Look at the surprising surrender. Whom do you seek? Look at this. They say, Jesus the Nazarene. He said, I am he. That's me. Judas was also standing with them. And when he said to them, verse 6, I am he, they drew back and fell to the ground. He said to them, I am he. And so they're picking themselves up off the ground. And so he says to them, helping them back up. Let me help you up there. Who do you seek? Jesus of Nazarene. I am he. I'm the one. And since I'm the one, let these others go their way. Release them. Now, Simon Peter. Don't you love these little vignettes when Simon shows up? Give me that sword. Give me that. And what he does, he takes one of these little two-edged swords, one that appears on the front of the Bible here, this Machaira, and lifts it over his head, and comes down on a helmet, and he severs an ear. You know, Peter, don't do that kind of thing. You know why he did it? Because he's not a disciple. You fight your own battles in the flesh. You do things that are stupid, dumb things, rash things, sometimes improper things. Because you're not being led deeply by the Lord. You're being led by your own will. I mean, you love my illustrations about this, but when we drive, it kicks in just automatically. You've been in traffic and you're trying to get there, and then some dude pulls in. How few of us go, please? Not a problem. Come on. Yeah. Someone else? Yeah, come on. Because if you do that, the guy behind you, get in the lane. Why? Because we want to stay in the lane. I often think we'll almost give up our lives for one space in the traffic lane. It's unbelievable. Why? Because we're selfish. Suddenly you've gotten into a real world stuff. Multiply that by 100 different examples and you know what I'm talking about. In life, before we cluck our tongues at Peter for cutting off his dude's ear We got to realize we've cut off a lot of ears in the flesh. We're good at that. And invariably, if our heart is right, a little later, we regret it. Deeply regret it. Jesus seems like he spends all 3.5 years mentoring Peter. So he says to Peter, put the sword into the sheath. Now, I have the feeling, forgive this if I'm out of bounds here. I don't think he just said, Peter, please put up the sword. I think he got a little exercised, shall we say. Put the sword away. I learned when I was growing up that when my mother gritted her teeth and called my middle name, not a good time to be alive. And if Peter had a middle name, that's where it came in, right there. In fact, he uses it for the great sentence, the question. The cup the Father has given me. Look at that. Not the one I came up with. The cup which the Father has given me, shall I not drink it? The cup. The cup. Those are the words of a surrendered will. Had a man say to me following the first service today, for the first time in as long as I can remember, I'm putting the sword in the sheath. And he cried. He described his life very briefly, just succinctly, as he described a self-willed life. He says, I'm tired of cutting off ears. Look at Jesus' words. Put the sword in the sheath, the cup in the sheath, the cup which the Father has given me, shall I not drink it? The cup, the Father's will. It means one thing to one person, something altogether different to someone else. For me, it meant where I wound up doing what I'm doing. For you, it means something altogether different. You know what? All the way through our ministry lives, Cynthia and I have had people telling us as we were getting ready to make a move to go somewhere else that we shouldn't be doing it. People are just loaded with misinformation, and they can be so logical. I remember when we were leaving Irving to move to California. California! I mean, are you ready for that? There are no good families in California. There are no deep roots in California. In fact, the last words we heard, a lady put her elbows on the window beside my wife as we're getting ready to back out of our driveway, and she said, you know, the Lord gets blamed for a lot of stuff he has nothing to do with. How's that for a farewell? Have a great ministry. And we got there, and we didn't plan it. I went kicking and screaming. That's exactly where we ought to have been for as long as we should have been there. In fact, we were there so long, I was a part of the woodwork. This is great. This is wonderful. This is easy. And once the Lord heard the word easy, the cup. He's good with cups at just the right moment. So I get a call from Dallas Seminary thinking, there's no way. Are you kidding? I've been out here so long. Man, they're going to name a street after me one of these days. Easy. I don't want it to be easy. I want you to be where I want you to be. I mean, back to Dallas? They know me there. But I want to go back to Dallas. You check the weather lately, Lord? So I had people there say, why on earth are you going to really tell us? What's the real reason? Tell us. Yeah, people do that too. Tell. Like there's somebody with a gun over here. Who tell me he's getting ready to shoot you. Why are you going to be? It's part of doing the Father's will. So I get here and it begins to come clear. Come clear. Easy? Never once. I don't think there's been an easy day. Right? Absolutely. People see this and they see the growth and they think, boy, Chuck, you must be so proud. Are you kidding? I am shocked. I am surprised. I don't worry about empty seats. I'm amazed there are filled seats. Why? Because this isn't about me. You just happen to be witnessing a cup being drunk. you're seeing a disciple live his life. Forgive the personal reference. It's not meant out of pride. I guarantee it's not. If you could know the whole story, you'd know what I'm trying to say. I am in the place of his appointment to do what he wishes, and I've learned the hard way that if I fight it, I lose, and I should. But this isn't, again, about me. It's about you. You who are fighting it, this message is about drinking the cup the Father has given you. Let me give you four statements that will be true throughout the rest of your life. I've learned them by being crushed. I learned them in the process of still being crushed. I pass them on to you out of my own world of hurt, if you will, my own experiences. Get your pen ready. All of you who want to keep your sword in the sheath, take them in very carefully. Write them down. Put them where you'll read them later. You'll need them. Number one, for every disciple, there is a purpose to be fulfilled. For every disciple, there is a purpose to be fulfilled. When you move from the outer circle to the inner circle, at that time, there are a few special purposes God has planned for you. For Peter, it was the early formation of the church. God wasn't through with him. Peter would come to the place where he would finally be broken, having denied his Lord in a public place. And that purpose is a God-given mission. It's a divine plan. It's a mandate. It's a heaven-sent assignment. That's why he invites you to be a disciple. Until then, you fight the purpose. When you've broken through and you decide, I disclaim all lesser loyalties. I'm not going to do what my neighbors think I ought to do. I'm not going to do what my church members are confident I ought to do. I'm not going to do necessarily what my wife is thinking is the best thing to do. I'm counseling, I'm listening to her, but I got to do what I believe the Father would have me do. That's a lonely place to be. Why? There's a purpose there. There's a purpose, and when you've got a mate in life that sees that, she or he doesn't resist it. There's a God-given mission. There's a divine plan. There's a mandate. There's a heaven-sent assignment. Horatio Bonar put it this way. I dare not choose my lot. I would not if I might. Choose thou for me, my God. So shall I walk aright. Take thou my cup, and it with joy or sorrow fill, as best to thee may seem. Choose thou my good or ill. Not mine the choice in things both great or small. Be thou my guide, my strength, my wisdom, and my all. Be that, Lord. Let your purpose be fulfilled. That's a man who's taken his cup. I want your will, Lord. I want the mate I choose for my life to be your choice for me. I don't want to be driven by just physical beauty or the person's money or lust or a good pedigree. I want your choice, Lord. Until then, I'll stay single. I want your individual for my life. I want your way. There's a purpose to be fulfilled. Here's the second. With every purpose, there is a cup to be drunk. With every purpose, there is a cup to be drunk. Maybe a challenging obstacle. Maybe a personal thorn in the flesh. Paul had that. It may be an individual who dogs your steps. But there is a cup to be drunk. There is a point where you, against even the logic of your decision, will make that decision, knowing it's the Father's plan. Why on earth would you go there? It could be a personal thorn you have to endure. It could be misunderstanding from others. It will require an attitude of acceptance. And with every purpose, there's a cup to be drunk, and that cup will taste bitter to you. It'll taste bitter. At the time, it'll be bitter. I'm not saying when you step into his will, from then on it's a downhill slide. I'm saying when you step into his will, that's when the meaning of the cross takes new dimensions. At seminary, we lose a baby. We lose a baby of all things. We have a miscarriage. We wanted that baby. The loss of the baby was a journey that I have never shared with anyone. It's too personal. 5 months along, that little cord wrapped around her neck, stillborn. There's a cup to be drunk. I could have said, why on earth am I here? Is this the thanks I get for obeying? No, it's not like that. It doesn't work like that. It's not your will, it's his will. How perfect is the Father's plan? How perfect is the cross? But it's the cup. It's perfect because you didn't have to be nailed there. With every purpose, there's a cup to be drunk. Third, in every cup, there is pain to accept and endure. In every cup, there is pain to accept and endure. Some discomfort, some daily cross that interferes and hurts, an affliction, the death of a dream, physical ailment and limitations. It's all part of it. It's doubtful God can use any of us greatly till he's hurt us deeply. I love V. Raymond Edmonds' little book where he mentions delay. The pain of delayed accomplishments. Part of the cup. Part of the pain. We like instant gratification. Like instant results. Disciples, there's nothing instant. In every cup, there's pain to accept and endure. Number four, through every pain, there is victory to claim. Through every pain, there is victory to claim. Did you get them? Because you're going to need them. For every disciple, there's a purpose to be fulfilled. With every purpose, there's a cup to be drunk. In every cup, there is pain to be endured. Through every pain, there is victory to claim. I close with the writings and life of George Matheson. Please listen. Matheson. Wrote the hymn, O Love That Will Not Let Me Go. Almost blind by the time he finished school, completely blind by the time he entered ministry, and for 40 years he ministered totally blind. George Matheson. He attracted overflowing crowds who came to hear him preach and especially to hear him pray for 40 years. Other fellow ministers were afraid to hear his sermons because, as they put it, they are so great, we are tempted to plagiarism. George Matheson, blind, not only a preacher and a man of prayer, but a writer of song. In his wonderful work, Thoughts for Life's Journey, my soul, reject not the place of thy prostration. It has ever been the robing room of royalty. That beautiful wording. Robing room of royalty. Ask the great ones of the past what has been the spot of their prosperity. They will say it was the cold ground on which I once was lying. Ask Abraham, he will point you to the sacrifice on Moriah. Ask Joseph, he will direct you to his dungeon in Egypt. Ask Moses, he will date his fortune from his danger in the Nile. Ask Ruth, she will bid you build her monument in the field of her toil. Ask David. He will tell you that his song

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5: Bless our Father for resisting the cup, for running from the cross, for pursuing what we wanted and missing altogether what it was you wanted. And then having stopped us in our tracks, I pray that you will give us sensitive spirits to hear what you're saying and an open willingness to do where you're leading, to go there, to do it, and to rejoice in the victory of it. Now, Lord, dismiss us in this solemn moment with the realization that you are the one in charge. And if we've learned nothing else, enable us to learn that from this message. In the name of our submissive, matchless Master, we pray. Everyone sit. Amen.
6: What Chuck Swindoll has shared today cuts right to the heart of what it means to walk with Jesus Christ. 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Chuck?
5: The first Monday in July 1979, that's when Insight for Living aired its very first radio program. I had no idea what was beginning that day. None. If someone had pulled back the curtain and shown me what God was about to do, I'm not sure my heart could have held the thrill. We were naive. We were stepping out in faith with a national program, and frankly, we had no business being that bold, but we were. And we did, and men and women responded in droves. Not because we were clever, not because we had some sophisticated strategy or a slick marketing plan. They responded because we heralded the only thing that has ever actually changed a human heart, the cross we proclaim. Nearly five decades later, nothing has changed. Not one thing that matters. Yes, the reach has grown. The platforms have multiplied. We go places now that would have seemed like science fiction in 1979. Into phones, into earbuds, into languages and nations we could never have imagined on that first Monday morning. But the message, identical. It's the cross. Always the cross. Look around at the world around you. Bodies failing, relationships fractured, public discourse that sounds more like a brawl than a conversation, pain in every direction. And right in the middle of all of it, we get to be dispensers of truth, God's truth, the kind that doesn't shift with the headlines or bend with the culture. That's an extraordinary privilege. As we approach June 30th, nearly 46 years after that very first broadcast, I want to invite you to join what God is already doing. Your gift to Insight for Living carries the light into dark corners we haven't even reached yet. From our very first day until now, let's keep going together.
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2: weather. Skies become cloudy as we go through the night with lows in the lower 50s and a light northwest wind. Mostly cloudy for Monday, the high 70. Cloudy and lower 50s Monday night. Cloudy on Tuesday with highs near 70. I'm meteorologist Matthew Harding on KPDQ.
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1: I don't see how people can say God will never restore Israel. I don't see how people can say they'll never have a place in His final plan. God says here, it'll be as if I never cast them off, for I'm the Lord their God, and I will hear them. They'll be restored to the place of blessing. They'll be given the power that I intended for them from the beginning.
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3: A survey not long ago on the religious life of Jews in Israel found that 67% identify as secular. So two-thirds of the Jewish population of Israel doesn't follow the God of Abraham, Isaac, and Jacob. Yet the Bible says that one day all Israel will be saved. Why the change? And why does God choose to save an entire nation? For that matter, how does knowing God's future plans help you right now? John MacArthur considers those questions today as he continues his current study, The Return and Reign of Jesus Christ. And here's John with today's lesson.
1: Now, when Israel is saved, what happens? What all is involved in their redemption? That is the theme of chapter 10. Just exactly what occurs? What are the constituent benefits of salvation? Feature number one, the first thing Israel will receive is a divine redeemer. The divine redeemer. Verse 4. Number 2, divine reign. Verse 1. So what is Israel going to get in the kingdom? A divine redeemer and divine reign. Thirdly, is going to come divine recompense. Divine recompense. Verse 2. For the idols have spoken vanity, and the diviners have seen a lie and have told false dreams. They comfort in vain. Therefore, they went their way like a flock. They were troubled because there was no shepherd. Now, here is the picture painted of Israel's dilemma. They've been obeying idols in their past. By the way, this is a reference to Israel's life before the captivity. This is in the past. Because after the captivity, they had not entered idolatry. But they worshiped idols and they followed diviners, the occult, fortune tellers, witchcraft, soothsayers, all of that. They were into that, just like our society today. They had their idols and their diviners, and their idols spoke in vain, and their diviners told lies and gave them false dreams and comforted them in vain. They went therefore out like a flock, and they were troubled because they were a flock without what? Without a shepherd. Ezekiel talks about this and how tragic it was in Israel's history to be without a shepherd. It says in Ezekiel 34 and verse 6, my sheep wandered through all the mountains and upon every high hill. Yea, my flock was scattered upon all the face of the earth, and none did search or seek them. Therefore, ye shepherds, hear the word of the Lord. As I live, saith the Lord God, surely because my flock became a prey and my flock became food to every beast of the field, because there was no shepherd, and he's indicting the priests and the prophets here, neither did my shepherds search for my flock, but the shepherds fed themselves and fed not my flock. Therefore, O ye shepherds, hear the word of the Lord. Thus saith the Lord God, behold, I am against the shepherds. I will require my flock at their hand and cause them to cease from feeding the flock. Neither shall the shepherds feed themselves anymore, for I will deliver my flock from their mouth that they may not be food for them. He says, you in your selfishness and in your self-centeredness have used the flock to feed yourself. You've used them to make your money and to provide your food by all the offerings they bring, and you've never fed them at all, and I'm against you because you've left them to wander without a shepherd. But such a shepherd would come. Further in the chapter, in verse 23, Ezekiel says, verse 22 starting, therefore will I save my flock. I will set up one shepherd over them, and he shall feed them, even my servant David. And of course, he has in mind ultimately greater than David. He shall feed them and he shall be their shepherd, and I, the Lord, will be their God. And then he closes by saying, I, the Lord, have spoken it. There was a time when they didn't have a shepherd. This is what he's saying in verse 2. There was no shepherd. And then in verse 3, he says exactly what Ezekiel said. Mine anger was kindled against the shepherds, and I punished the goats. And that's literally he-goats, and it's a term used in the Old Testament to refer to leaders. Sometimes it refers to the chiefs. It is used as a synonym for the chiefs in Israel and other passages. I will punish the shepherds and I will punish the chiefs, for the Lord of hosts has visited his flock, the house of Judah, and made them as his majestic horse in the battle. Now you say, wait a minute, what's going on? Now watch. Implied here is that what occurred in Israel's past, now watch this, what occurred in Israel's past, idolatry and the occult, for which God brought judgment on those shepherds, will occur again. And I think there is a latent prophecy here that the prophet sees in the future another idolatry in Israel, another involvement in the occult in Israel, because of the false leaders and the false teachers that will rise up in the future. And God will come again, and he will punish them in visiting his flock. He will literally turn his flock into a battle horse to act in judgment against these false teachers. You say, you mean that's actually going to happen in the future? I believe it is. You mean you believe that Israel is going to turn to worshiping idols and Satan and the occult? Yes. In fact, let me give you one illustration that'll remind you that you probably believe that too. With whom does Israel make a pact in the tribulation? Antichrist. What does Antichrist immediately do? He sets up in the midst of Jerusalem what? An image to himself. And requires all of the humanity to bow to that image. The people, no question, will be trapped in this. The image, it says, will even speak. And so there will be occultism and there will be demonism. Believe me, when the tribulation says that the doors of hell are open and the demons are all let loose, there will be demons in the world like never before. And the occult will reign supreme. And no question about it in my mind that Israel will get engulfed in this kind of idolatry. They will make a pact with the Antichrist according to Daniel 9:27. They will get engulfed in that system before they're pulled out of it. And that is really what Zechariah is saying. But then in the end, God will look with mercy on his people and he will take that very nation which has been victimized by these phony leaders and he will turn that flock of helpless sheep into a battle horse that will do war against those very shepherds and destroy them. And Jesus Christ himself will ride, as it were, on the back of the battle horse, which is itself Israel. So there's coming a day when God's people are going to experience a delusion, a deception that's incredible. And believe me, God is even going to allow it, because he's going to allow, as it were, all hell to break loose right up to its limits. And when it's blown its last gasket, he's going to destroy it all. We know this is all the allowance of God because Isaiah 66:4 says, I also, watch this, talking about the end times, I also will choose their delusions and I will bring their fears on them, because when I called, none did answer. When I spoke, they didn't hear, but they did evil before my eyes and chose that in which I delighted not. I will choose their delusions, says God. I'll bring them on. And so God is going to allow the world to come into a delusion and Israel will be engulfed in it somehow. And God in his wonderful grace will come in the midst of that delusion with a true shepherd to offer to them. The true shepherd, as it were, will get on their backs as they are transformed into the battle horse, and they'll go out to conquer the ungodly. Verse 3 tells us essentially the same thing that we find in Isaiah and Ezekiel and the book of Revelation. Christ is going to come in judgment using the nation Israel as his war horse. In Zechariah chapter 12, we'll see this in detail as we go from verses 1 to 9. We won't take the time to read it right now. But in verse 9, it says, it'll come to pass in that day I'll seek to destroy all the nations that come against Israel. So God is going to use Israel as part of the force to destroy the nations. Chapter 14 of Zechariah tells us the very same thing, how he's going to come and fight against the enemy. A great principle here. The Lord is going to come and bring divine recompense and judge all oppressors. The end of verse 4 of chapter 10, all oppressors will be thrown out. So the divine redeemer is part of Israel's redemption, the divine reign, wonderful blessing, both physical and spiritual, and divine recompense as God judges the ungodly and the false teachers. Fourth, divine restoration. Divine restoration, verse 5. This is very simple. We'll look at it just briefly. And here the Holy Spirit promises them marvelous power. Look at verse 5. And they shall be like mighty men who tread down their enemies in the mire of the streets in the battle. And they shall fight because the Lord is with them, and the riders on horses shall be confounded. And I will strengthen the house of Judah, and I will save the house of Joseph. Those are just names for Israel. And I will bring them again to place them in their land, for I have mercy on them, and they shall be as though I had not cast them off. For I am the Lord their God and will hear them. And they of Ephraim shall be like a mighty man. Now I want to just pull that one thought out of there. A tremendous restoration is going to come. They will be literally transformed into the power of God. You know, if you study Israel's history, the only time they ever won a battle was when the Lord was in it, right? The only time they ever won. Israel never did win unless the Lord was with them. And that'll be the case at the end. They'll literally trample their enemies in the mire of the streets because, verse 5, the Lord is with them. And verse 6, he is the one who will strengthen them. And the riders on the horses, that is the enemy, will be confounded. And the Hebrew word means they will be confused or they will be ashamed. It can mean either thing. And it probably means both. In their confusion, they will be ashamed of their inability to withstand and to be defeated. The world is going to go into a state of shock in the day when the King of Kings comes with his mighty people from Israel to win the great and final battle before the kingdom. By the way, Jeremiah 32:37 prophesies this very same thing. So this also appears in the former prophets. There's one interesting note. In verse 6, the house of Judah refers to the southern kingdom and the house of Joseph to the northern. And the beautiful thought is here that God is going to restore the whole nation, north and south, one nation with one destiny. That's God's plan. And he'll bring them, I like this, to place them. After it's all over, he'll place them. Boy, what a great message it is to the wandering Jew, isn't it? Who's been wandering for so many years all over the world. And I love this. They shall be as though I had never cast them off. It'll be just like it was meant to be. I don't see how people can say God will never restore Israel. I don't see how people can say they'll never have a place in his final plan. God says here, it'll be as if I never cast them off, for I'm the Lord their God, and I will hear them. And they of Ephraim, another name for Israel, shall be like a mighty man. They'll be restored to the place of blessing. They'll be given the power that I intended for them from the beginning. I will place them. God is merciful. So why is God going to do this? I'll tell you why. He says in verse 6, because I am the Lord their God. That's why. In other words, I am Jehovah, and Jehovah is my covenant-keeping name. And I made a promise, and if I make a promise, what? I keep it. I'm going to do it because I promise to do it, and I make a covenant only to keep it. No longer will I be related to them lo ruhamah or lo ami, the periods of Israel's history when they were separated. But from now on, it will be you are my people and I am your God. And no longer will Ichabod be written. This great restoration brings what I've chosen to call divine rejoicing, the end of verse 7. This is what it says. And their heart shall rejoice as through wine. That's kind of good, isn't it? They're going to get happy like they've had just a little too much. Yea, their children shall see it and be glad. Their heart shall rejoice in the Lord. What a wonderful truth. Their heart shall rejoice in the Lord. Naturally, when God does all these things, when the Redeemer comes and everything begins to rain blessing and justice is meted against the enemy and restoration is brought to the nation, the natural response is joy. The joy here is intense. It's as if they had just had a little too much to drink. And the children are going to see it and they're going to chime in and everybody's going to be happy and rejoicing in the Lord. You know, Isaiah predicted joy in the kingdom. You know, when you think about it, for Israel, this would be pretty great. They've been through a lot of sorrow. Listen to what Isaiah said would happen in the kingdom. Rejoice with Jerusalem. Be glad with her, Isaiah 66:10. All ye that love her, rejoice for joy with her, all ye that mourn, that ye may nurse and be satisfied with the breasts of her consolation, that you may drink deeply and be delighted with the abundance of her glory. For thus saith the Lord, behold, I will extend peace to her like a river, and the glory of the nations like a flowing stream. Then shall you be nursed. You shall be borne upon her sides and be dandled on her knees. In other words, Jerusalem is going to be the mother, and she will be the rich, and she will be the full, and everybody else will just kind of bounce on her knee. And the joy that she has will be transferred to us. As one whom his mother comforts, so will I comfort you, and you shall be comforted in Jerusalem. And when you see this, your heart will rejoice, and your bones will flourish like an herb, and the hand of the Lord shall be known toward his servants. That's what's promised. Great, great joy. The whole world bouncing, as it were, on the knee of Jerusalem. So, what does God promise Israel in the redemption? Divine Redeemer, divine reign, divine recompense, divine restoration, divine rejoicing. And how about another one? Divine regathering. They're all going to be together again. Now watch closely. I'm going to go through this quick. This is so good. Verse 8, your version may say, I will hiss for them. The Hebrew says, I'll whistle for them. God is going to step on the edge of his kingdom someday in heaven, and he's going to go, shh. However you do that. And they're all going to come. It's a great thought. And I'm going to gather them because I've redeemed them, he says. I'll whistle for them. Check out Isaiah 5:26 and you'll find another reference to that whistling of God. Why? Because I redeemed them. It's my plan, folks. It's all my plan. I did it. I'm going to bring them back. I'm going to gather them. And then he says, and they're going to increase as they have increased. What do you mean by that? Well, they've been growing ever since they went into Egypt. You remember in Exodus chapter 1, when they went into Egypt, they increased like mad. They really increased phenomenally. And he says, as they have increased in the past, and at this time there were many Jews, as they have increased in the past, they will increase perhaps commonly to what happened in Egypt, the phenomenal increase there. They're going to flourish in the kingdom. They're going to go like mad. They're going to populate. You see, now watch this. When Jesus comes at the end of the tribulation, those Jews that are redeemed will not die. They'll go into the kingdom in physical bodies. And they will occupy the earthly kingdom in their physical form. And they will have children. And they will live a long time. In fact, if someone dies at 100 years, they die a baby. So as long as they're living after the age when you can begin to reproduce, they will be having children. And the earth will literally proliferate with children. In fact, in Zechariah 2:4, it says, Jerusalem will be inhabited like a town without a wall because of the multitude of men in it. Now, before that happens, verse 9 says, God has another plan. First, we'll sow them among the peoples. He's done that, hasn't he? From 70 AD, they were scattered and dispersed all over the world. He says, I'll sow them among the peoples, and they'll remember me in far countries. And they'll return again, not alone, but with their children. And I'll bring them again out of the land of Egypt and gather them from Assyria. And those are just symbols of all the countries where they're scattered, and I'll bring them into the land of Gilead and Lebanon, and place shall not be found for them. There's going to be so many, they're going to be crowded all over the place. That's not just Zechariah's thoughts. Isaiah writes about that too, I think it is. Isaiah 54:1, sing, O barren, thou who didst not bear, break forth into singing and cry aloud, thou who didst not travail a child, for more are the children of the desolate than the children of the married wife, says the Lord. Enlarge the place of your tent. Now he's talking about the kingdom. He says, when you get in the kingdom, you better get a bigger tent. Even if you've never had a baby, you better widen the curtains and lengthen the cords and strengthen the stakes. There'll be some population coming to that tent. Some child bearing. In Isaiah 49:20, the children whom thou shalt have after thou hast lost the other shall say again in thine ear, the place is too narrow for me. Give me a place that I may dwell. Then thou shalt say in thine heart, who hath begotten me these, seeing I have lost my children and am desolate, a captive, and moving to and fro? And who hath brought up these? Behold, I was left alone. These, where had they been? In other words, all of a sudden the barren will flourish and they'll say, how did this happen? I never could do this before. And thus says the Lord God, behold, I will lift up mine hand to the nations and set up my standard to the peoples, and they shall bring thy sons in their arms, and thy daughters shall be carried upon their shoulders. And kings shall be thy nursing fathers and their queens thy nursing mothers. And he moves into a second area and says that not only will you be having children, but the whole world is going to be moving in and you're going to have to make room for them. Now, in order to gather all these people when God whistles, and in order to make sure they all come a-running, God's going to have to remove some obstacles. And so in verse 11, he tells about that. And he says, he shall pass through the sea of affliction and smite the waves in the sea, and all the deeps of the river shall dry up. The pride of Assyria shall be brought down, and the scepter of Egypt shall depart. In other words, if he has to, the sea of affliction reminds us of the Red Sea when it was divided. The deeps of the river refer, no doubt, to the Nile, which is commonly designated by commentators in this context. And it would remind us of when the Jordan was divided. As God moves to bring him, if he has to, he'll dry up a sea. If he has to, he'll dry up a river. He'll smash the pride of a belligerent nation like he did of Assyria. He'll remove any kind of dominance that Egypt might want to hold or any other nation. And again, Assyria and Egypt were traditional enemies of Israel that speak of any nation that would try to withhold God from fulfilling his will. And so he comes in 11 to say, I'll wipe out any obstacle to get my people back. That's what he'll do. So what does God promise? All these wonderful things. And then finally and lastly, a divine renovation. I will strengthen them in the Lord, and they shall walk up and down in his name, saith the Lord. That verse simply says there will be a total and complete spiritual revival. Maybe you'd rather call it divine revival. They shall walk up and down in his name, says the Lord. Well, beloved, that's what's going to happen for Israel. That's the future. That's where history's going. It's great to know it, isn't it? And how infinitely greater it is to be a part of it. And we who know Christ will be there to experience it all.
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8: Let not your hearts be troubled. You believe in God, believe also in me. Those are the words of Jesus. We're a nation filled with anxiety. In fact, the web search for the word anxiety has gone up dramatically. It's double. I received a letter from a man named Richard who grew up in an alcoholic home. He was so despondent, he himself became a drug addict, and then he decided to kill himself. But someone brought him to a Harvest crusade, and he gave his life to Jesus, and he was transformed. Well, then this individual went and found his 80-year-old father-in-law and said, "Hey, the Harvest crusade is on television. Let's watch it together." And his 80-year-old father-in-law gave his life to Jesus. The next day, Richard took his nephew and his wife to a crusade we were holding. They had small children with them, and they were on the verge of a divorce. And they committed their life to the Lord and recommitted their life to their marriage. Look how God saved all those people. A drug addict, an 80-year-old man, a young couple on the verge of divorce. Christ is for everybody. Everybody needs Jesus. Young people need Jesus. Middle-aged people need Jesus. Older people need Jesus. We all need him. Jesus is just saying, believe in me.
7: 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Find out how to begin a relationship with him by going to harvest.org. Just click on Know God. Already know God? Invite others to learn more about what it means to follow Jesus. Answers to questions about the Christian faith, online courses for Christian growth, and video messages from Pastor Greg Laurie can be found at harvest.org.
9: This is Max Lucado. James 1:17 says, "Every good and every perfect gift is from above, and comes down from the Father of lights, with whom there is no variation or shadow of turning." In this simple pocket prayer for you today, "Dear Father, teach me to accept what you've given. I may not always understand the circumstances, but show me how they are blessings and give me gratitude for all your gifts. Rain your blessings on my friends and family today. Give them hope whatever they face. Thank you that your blessings never end. In Jesus' name, amen." Here's my challenge for you. Every day for 4 weeks, pray 4 minutes. Then get ready to connect with God like never before. This is Max Lucado.

0: If we were all completely honest, we'd admit that we're just a bunch of sinners with nothing to brag about, except a wonderful Savior who has been gracious and patient with us through the years. Welcome to Through the Bible. That's the wisdom our teacher, Dr. J. Vernon McGee, shares as we continue studying the life of Jacob in Genesis 47. I'm your host, Steve Schwetz, and I'm really glad you've hopped aboard the Bible bus. Before we begin our study, though, I'd love to share a couple of letters from listeners traveling with us. Here's one from Dory, who writes, I've always thought of myself as Timothy, learning the word at my mother's and grandmother's knees. It was common to hear Dr. McGee on my grandmother's radio, and many times she'd say, sit down and listen to this with me. When we had a Bible question, she'd often start answers with, McGee says. Well, 40 years later, I met another believer who was visiting a neighbor. As we compared our walks with the Lord, she asked whether I had ever heard of this old man from Texas. The accent bothered her. She was from New York, but she really liked his teaching. When she said his name was Dr. McGee, I was thrilled. I hopped on the Bible bus that week, right in the middle of Revelation, and this month will complete my first round trip. Thank you for your faithful ministry, taking the whole word to the whole world. Well, thanks for hopping back aboard, Dory. We're so glad that you're here with us. And then a listener named Moon, this time in India, emailed this. I began praying to know God more deeply and to understand the Bible. There was no church or Bible study near my home where the scriptures were clearly explained. Then by God's will, I discovered this Bible teaching in the Bengali language. This has been a great blessing for someone like me living in a rural area. God is revealing himself to me and helping me understand the true meaning of life. I'm learning how loving and wonderful he is. I thank God for bringing me this far, and I believe he will continue to use my life. I cannot fully express everything in my heart, but thank you. Well, if you'd like to partner with us in prayer or even help keep the Bible bus moving with a tank of gas or maybe a new set of tires, visit ttb.org or call 1-800-65-BIBLE or connect with us through our app. Let's thank the Lord as we open his word together. Heavenly Father, thank you for the eternal hope that we have through your son, Jesus. As we study together, Lord, change us and challenge us as we remain in your word and in your grace each moment of the day. In Jesus' name, amen. Open now to Genesis 47 as we continue through the Bible with Dr. J. Vernon McGee.
1: Our study today brings us to the 47th chapter. And if you have your Bible, you'll want to turn there. And if you have the notes, well, you could follow right along in the study. We've seen now that Jacob and his family, 70 souls in all, have arrived now down in the land of Egypt, and Joseph, as a move of strategy, he brought them into the land of Goshen, which actually was the richest land in that day. But they're right now in the midst of a famine, and any land is not very valuable to the owner at this particular time. Now, we are going to find this is the best chapter of Jacob so far. Jacob just doesn't appear in a good light when you first meet him in Scripture. In fact, all the way through, until you get to the time he makes his trip to Egypt and you begin to see he's become a man of faith. And I believe this chapter, more than any other, reveals that. Now, the famine has become more intense and worse. Of course, it's drawing to an end, but the people in the world were involved in this, and not just the land of Canaan, not just Egypt. They're the only two mentioned here, and the reason is obvious, because they are the only two sections, geographical sections, that concern our story at all. Now, we want to begin reading here at chapter 47, verse 1. And we find now that Joseph is going to present his father and the family to Pharaoh in Egypt. Then Joseph came and told Pharaoh and said, my father and my brethren and their flocks and their herds and all that they have are come out of the land of Canaan, and behold, they are in the land of Goshen. You see, before he asked a place for his father and his brethren, why he put them in the land of Goshen. And you can see the strategy in that, for the very fact that if they are there, why he'd be more apt to give them that land, in view of the fact they'd already moved in and unpacked their goods. The idea would be, well, just go ahead and stay where you are. and that would be the attitude. Now will you notice verse 2, and he took some of his brethren, even five men, and presented them unto Pharaoh. And Pharaoh said unto his brethren, what's your occupation? They said unto Pharaoh, thy servants are shepherds, both we and also our fathers. We saw last time shepherds and cattlemen didn't get along in those days, and the Egyptians, they just didn't care for shepherds. In other words, they didn't care for taking care of sheep. That wasn't their, what is the slang expression today? That wasn't their bag, taking care of sheep. The little poem about what was it and who was it that had three bags full, one for my master and one for the dame and one for the little boy lives in the lane. Well, the Egyptians, that wasn't their bag at all, let alone three bagfuls, and they didn't care for that. So that opened up an occupation for the children of Israel to do something that they could do and that the Egyptians didn't want to do. So Pharaoh said unto his brethren, what's your occupation? They said unto Pharaoh, thy servants are shepherds, both we and also our fathers. They said moreover unto Pharaoh, for to sojourn in the land are we come, for thy servants have no pasture for their flocks, for the famine is sore in the land of Canaan. Now therefore we pray thee, let thy servants dwell in the land of Goshen. And Pharaoh spake unto Joseph, saying, thy father and thy brethren are come unto thee, the land of Egypt is before thee. In the best of the land make thy father and brethren to dwell. In the land of Goshen let them dwell. And if thou knowest any man of activity among them, then make them ruler over my cattle. In other words, here is an occupation that apparently in Egypt was not popular, being shepherds. And also, it would seem here that Pharaoh needed someone to take care of his cattle. Now, the famine was worldwide, and the seriousness of it is revealed because it's now affecting the land of Egypt. You see, the land of Egypt depended upon the flooding each year from the Nile. Well, there's no flooding from the Nile, and as a result, why, even Egypt was suffering. But Joseph had already gathered up the grain. Now, we find that Joseph presents his own father. And I want you to notice this. Jacob now stands in the best light that we've seen him in the entire course of our study here of him. And Joseph brought in Jacob, his father, and set him before Pharaoh. And Jacob blessed Pharaoh. Notice that. Jacob now is in a place of blessing Pharaoh. He's beginning to live up to his name. You see, he's a witness for God. And the less is always blessed of the greater. And he blesses him in the place, you see, as a witness for God. And Pharaoh said unto Jacob, how old art thou? Now here is the very place that if Jacob was asserting that old nature that he had at the beginning, here would be the place to say, well, I tell you, I'm 130 years old, and I want to tell you, Pharaoh, I have really seen things. I'd like to tell you about the time I put one over on my brother Esau. I'd like to tell you about how I did this and how I accumulated a great deal in the land of Haran and how I finally made a deal with my father-in-law and then how I met Esau. Oh, he could just go on and on and on. And he could brag about his family. I got 12 sons. But listen to him now. He's a different man. Listen to Jacob, friends. And Jacob said unto Pharaoh, the days of the years of my pilgrimage are 130 years. Now that's how old he was when he came down to the land of Egypt, friends. He was 130 years old. We'll find when he died, he's 147. He spent 17 years down at the land of Egypt. And seeing Joseph and coming down to Egypt at this time, this man who was right on the verge of death, I think he had one foot in the grave, the other foot in a banana peeling when he came down there. He was about ready to die. But now he lives 17 more years, having found out Joseph is alive. Now listen to him. Jacob said unto Pharaoh, the days of the years of my pilgrimage, 130 years. Few and evil have the days of the years of my life been, and I have not attained unto the days of the years of the life of my fathers in the days of their pilgrimage. Here was an opportunity for the old man to boast. My, he could really tell a few tall tales at this point. And if he'd been the same man that ran away from his home up yonder in the land of Canaan, he probably would have. But now, all he can say is, I'm 130 years old, and my life is not anything to brag about. Few and evil have been the days of my life. And now, another thing, I put one over on my father. Is that what he says? No. He says, I have not attained unto the days of the years of the life of my fathers in the days of their pilgrimage. I don't measure up to my fathers. Does this sound like the same old Jacob that we knew at the beginning? No. It's a different man now. He's changed. He's giving God the glory for his life, and he's making no appeal that he has accomplished a great deal. And Jacob blessed Pharaoh and went out from before Pharaoh. And I think, frankly, that he's arrived here. Here's an opportunity for him to boast, and he certainly doesn't take advantage of it. And somebody else might have said, well, now I want to impress Pharaoh, who I am. Pharaoh's a great ruler, but I want him to know I was a pretty big man up yonder in the land of Canaan. But not Jacob. He says, my days have been evil. I've been a sinner. Nothing to brag about, save by the grace of God. I get a little weary about all today. You hear so much boasting on the part of many Christians, even in our fundamental circles, how we attempt to applaud certain men for what they've done. We talk about how great they are. Well, if we all told the truth, what we'd say is we're just a bunch of sinners, and we haven't anything to brag about except we have a wonderful Savior who's been gracious and patient with us down through the years. And friends, that's all we have to boast of. That's all that any of us here today have to boast of a Savior slain for us. And we can't say we're superior to our Father. I remember years ago, a friend of mine, he's a seminary professor, he was telling me, because I think every boy, and I guess girl, goes through this period of life in your teens, you're sort of ashamed of your parents. They're just not hip, you know. They're not up to it. And so this fellow's telling me, says, you know, when I went away to college, why, he said, I be honest with you, I was just ashamed of my dad. And his dad was a preacher, by the way, and he was coming to the college to speak. And he said, I pretended I was sick. Couldn't even go time he spoke in the school, because he said, I just didn't want to be known as his son. And I was ashamed of it. Then he said, you know, I spent 4 years in college and then went into the business world for a couple of years. And he said, I want to tell you, I had a rough time. And during that time, he said, I changed my thinking about my dad. He said, I had thought for a while, the old man, he just not capable of making a living for it. And he seemed to do pretty well. Certainly, he was an outstanding Bible teacher, but I thought he was pretty stupid. But he said, you know, after I'd been out in the business world and faced up to a few things, he said, I came home, and he said, my, how my dad had improved. No one had ever learned as much as he'd learned in those brief years I was away from home. He certainly had grown. And he said, frankly, I had come to the conclusion that he's a lot smarter man than I thought he was. Well, that's the thing many of us would say, but not Jacob. Jacob takes this humble place, and he's a different man here. He's a changed man. Now let me read beginning at verse 11 of chapter 47 of Genesis. And Joseph placed his father and his brethren and gave them a possession in the land of Egypt and the best of the land in the land of Ramesses, as Pharaoh had commanded, and that's the land of Goshen. And Joseph nourished his father and his brethren, all his father's household, with bread according to their families. There was no bread in all the land, for the famine was very sore, so that the land of Egypt and all the land of Canaan fainted by reason of the famine. Now, the reason these two lands are mentioned, they are the geographical locations that are involved in our story. But both places now are suffering. And had Jacob remained with his family in Canaan, he would have perished. But now in the land of Egypt, grain has been stored, but they're not producing it anymore. Evidently, the famine had spread all over Africa because the Nile River, the Blue Nile, was not feeding water in for the overflow of the River Nile in Egypt. Verse 14, and Joseph gathered up all the money that was found in the land of Egypt and in the land of Canaan for the corn which they bought, and Joseph brought the money unto Pharaoh's house. Now, this is something Joseph has been criticized for, that he took advantage of the people's poverty and he bought up the land. In other words, he closed in on the mortgage and brought the land. Well, I think that's an unfair criticism of him to begin with. He's the agent of Pharaoh. He did none of this for himself. It didn't help him a bit. He's making no effort to enrich himself. And he was not crooked in any sense of the word. He did not gain personally because of the famine. And I think the illustration would be that you'll recall when it was discovered that the atom bomb is to be made from uranium. Uranium all of a sudden becomes one of the elements, one of the metals that's intensely valuable. And some men found that they had uranium in their property, especially over here in Arizona. Well, they were paid a handsome sum for it. Well, were they taking advantage of their government? I don't think so. The law of supply and demand took care of the price and the scarcity of the article and the demand for it. And the same thing, I think, was true here in the land of Egypt. He bought the land. And I'm sure that he got it at a good price. He bought it for Pharaoh, but it's the question of law of supply and demand, and he's actually enabling the people to live by furnishing them food. I think that Joseph stayed within the confines of the law of supply and demand. Now, will you notice, verse 15, when money failed in the land of Egypt and in the land of Canaan, all the Egyptians came unto Joseph and said, give us bread, for why should we die in thy presence, for the money faileth? And Joseph said, give your cattle, and I'll give you for your cattle if money fail. And they brought their cattle. And then the cattle failed. That is, they got rid of them in the sense they sold all they had. They came the second year and said unto him, we'll not hide it from my Lord, how that our money is spent, and the herds of cattle are gone, and they want to put themselves in slavery. He takes the land for Pharaoh. And Joseph, verse 20, bought all the land of Egypt for Pharaoh, for the Egyptians sold every man his field, because the famine prevailed over them, so the land became Pharaoh's. Evidently, the famine really was a very terrible thing. It had spread over the land. Now, verse 21, and as for the people, he removed them to cities from one end of the borders of Egypt, even to the other end of them. A great migration into the urban areas, you see. Why? Well, they'd be near the center of supply. That is where the grain was stored. And you remember that Joseph picked these centers throughout Egypt at the very beginning, and the grain was stored there. He brings the people where they'll be close to the supply, because it has become very serious. We are told, verse 22, only the land of the priests bought he not, for the priests had a portion assigned them of Pharaoh, and did eat that portion which Pharaoh gave them, wherefore they sold not their land. Then Joseph said unto the people, behold, I have bought you this day in your land for Pharaoh. Lo, here is seed for you, and ye shall sow the land. It shall come to pass in the increase that ye shall give the fifth part unto Pharaoh, and four parts shall be your own, for seed of the field, and for your food, and for them of your households, and for food for your little ones. Now the famine is over. That is, Joseph knows it will be over in the next year. So he tells the people to sow their grain. And they said, thou hast saved our lives, let us find grace in thy sight.

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5: Bowed himself upon the bed's head. Now, Jacob knew at this time, and I think there are several factors that entered into him asking that he be buried back in the land. First of all, as he looks around him and sees what's happening, he becomes alarmed that he will die in the land of Egypt. I think that's clear to him now. And the success of Joseph in acquiring all the land for Pharaoh, it makes him believe that his family might become comfortable in Egypt and they'll never want to return to Canaan. And that could happen. It did happen, of course. And in the second place, his own age made him know that he'd die shortly. This is an evidence, I think, of the faith on the part of Jacob in the covenant God had made with his fathers. And I'd have you note this in closing, because this will come up several times now as we go through the Bible. The hope of the Old Testament is an earthly hope. Abraham believed he'd be raised from the dead in that land. He wanted to be buried in that land. That was true of Isaac. And now Jacob has the same faith. You see, the hope of the Old Testament is not to be caught up to meet the Lord in the air and enter the city of the New Jerusalem, which is the eternal and permanent abode of the church. That's not the hope of the Old Testament. This earth is to be heaven. I tell you, when the kingdom is set up on this earth, why, that will be the great hope, and these people will be raised for that kingdom. The first part of it's 1,000 years of testing. But after that, it's the eternal kingdom, and it continues on. Now, this man, he says, I don't want to be buried in Egypt. If he had no faith or hope, what difference would it make where you're buried? And for the believer today, what difference does it make where you're buried? At the time of the rapture, wherever you are, why, you will be raised, your body will, and you'll be joined to your spirit, if that is, if you've died. And the living are to be changed and caught up to meet the Lord in the air. Now, it wouldn't make any difference whether you're in Egypt or Canaan or Los Angeles or wherever you live today, in Timbuktu for that matter. Why, the living in Christ and the dead in Christ in all of these places will be caught up. So it wouldn't make any difference. We don't go to a launching pad down in Florida and get on that launching pad and take off from there. Our hope is a heavenly hope. This is an earthly hope, and the fact that Jacob wants to be buried back in that land is an evidence of his faith in the resurrection and to be raised from the dead in that land. I say to you that this man's growing, but next time we're going to see another evidence of the faith of Jacob. And so until next time, may the Lord richly bless you, my beloved.
6: 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In Canada, Box 25325, London, Ontario, N6C, 6B1. And then join us next time as we hear the final words that Jacob shares with his son Joseph before he dies. I'm Steve Schwetz, and I'll be here saving a seat on the Bible bus just for you.

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2: weather. Skies become cloudy as we go through the night with lows in the lower 50s and a light northwest wind. Mostly cloudy for Monday, the high 70. Cloudy in lower 50s Monday night. Cloudy on Tuesday with highs near 70. I'm meteorologist Matthew Harding on KPDQ.
3: 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Due to ongoing uncertainty surrounding overseas travel conditions and future international travel considerations, the Italy Unfiltered Tour has been canceled. 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Again, the Italy Unfiltered Dream Sweepstakes has been canceled and no prize will be awarded. 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
4: 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Jill has lost her beloved sister, Izzy, but Jill can't quite let go, and so she keeps leaving her sister long voicemails about her life. By now, of course, Izzy's phone number has migrated to a guy named Wes, who listens to all those messages and falls in love with Jill before he meets her, which he soon does. Voicemails for Isabel has some undeniably sweet moments, but less than sweet are the ways this PG-13 story pushes the boundaries of that rating, most notably for language and suggestive content. So we're giving it a 2.5 out of 5 for family friendliness. You can read the full review at PluggedIn.com/radio. I'm Adam Holtz for Plugged In by Focus on the Family.
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1: Consistency is crucial when trying to develop better habits, even in your spiritual life, and especially in three key areas. Can you guess what they are? Today on Turning Point, Dr. David Jeremiah considers those areas and shares practical tools for achieving greater consistency in them. 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
2: And thank you so much for being with us not only today, but over these last weeks as we have taught the material on the Holy Spirit from the Word of God. And for many of you, you have already ordered the book, which we made available this month to go along with this series called The Holy Spirit You May Not Know. And if you haven't done that already, you can order it right now. It's yours for a gift of any size to Turning Point. Just send your gift and say, please send me the book on the Holy Spirit. You say, how much should I send? Well, as much as you can, as much as God tells you to. I am not the one to tell you how much to send. You do what you believe you should do. Ask God to help you be generous and do the best you can to help us do what we do as we spread the Word of God around the world. This is a very important time for us, this day especially, because tomorrow we arrive at a financial deadline. June the 10th marks the end of our fiscal year. So that if God has blessed you through Turning Point, we want you to consider how you might be a blessing to us during this important time. Your gift today will be matched dollar for dollar thanks to some gracious friends who have given us a special matching gift. Thank you for standing with us during this critical time of the year, and together we'll continue delivering the unchanging Word of God to an ever-changing world. Be sure and take note of that as you have opportunity. When the Holy Spirit controls your life, what happens? We're about to find out on this edition of Turning Point. Somebody once asked comedian Jerry Seinfeld how to get better at telling jokes. His answer was pretty simple. The way to get better is to create better jokes, and the way to create better jokes is to write one every day. Then he explained how he does it. He buys a big wall calendar that has a whole year on one page. He hangs it on a wall that he sees every day. And then he gets a big red magic marker for each day he does his task of writing. And he writes a great big red X over that day. After a few days, he said, you'll have a chain. So just keep at it, and the chain will grow longer every day. You'll like seeing that chain, especially when you get a few weeks under your belt. Your only job next is to not break the chain. Now, that's just a story on the power of consistency. Deep down in our hearts, all of us wish we could develop the habit of consistency. And do you know how popular it is? A book on habits is in the New York Times bestsellers list and has been for a while, called Atomic Habits. Every time you look on that list, there's some kind of a book about habits, because everybody's trying to figure out, how can I have better habits? How can I live a more consistent life? And you don't have to be a Christian to feel that way. You just are a person, and you have a few things in your life you'd like to do more consistently. And the same is true in the spiritual arena, in our walk with the Lord. In his letter to the church at Colossae, Paul wrote what I believe is a powerful summary statement about what happens to us when the Holy Spirit takes control of our lives. It is the companion passage to Ephesians 5. Here's what it says. Listen to these words. Continue earnestly in prayer, being vigilant in it with thanksgiving. Meanwhile, praying also for us that God would open to us a door for the word, to speak the mystery of Christ, for which I am also in chains, that I may make it manifest as I ought to speak. Walk in wisdom toward those who are outside, redeeming the time. Let your speech always be with grace, seasoned with salt, that you may know how you ought to answer each one. You realize when you read this that it's an all-encompassing passage. For in these few verses, It's like Paul takes all we've been learning about the Holy Spirit, he wraps it up into three areas of life where most of us will admit we have the most difficulty living consistently for God. He talks about staying consistent in the way we pray, in the way we walk with unbelievers, and in the way we speak with grace. Let's take each one of them and follow what Paul said right from this passage of Scripture. Holy Spirit help for our worship begins with Paul's instruction for us to pray diligently. Colossians 4:2, continue earnestly in prayer. Continue in prayer is a command. It is not a suggestion. It is not something he says you should do if you feel like it. It says, don't let prayer be an afterthought. Don't let it be a ho-hum kind of thing you could take or leave. God wants us to pray diligently. He wants us to keep after it, even when it's not easy. Jesus taught his disciples to pray always and never give up. And if you read the New Testament carefully, you will see that this was the way they did it in the early church. These are verses from Acts and Ephesians, but listen carefully. These all continued with one accord in prayer and supplication. And they continued steadfastly in the apostles' doctrine, fellowship, breaking of bread, and prayers. But we will give ourselves continually to prayer, to the ministry of the word. Pray always with all prayer and supplication in the Spirit, being watchful to this end with all perseverance and supplication for all the saints. And 1 Thessalonians 5:17, which we all know, pray without ceasing. What does it mean to pray without ceasing? It doesn't mean to walk around muttering all day long, like you are in some kind of a trance. It has nothing to do with that. It means to take your prayer life seriously. I remember reading a story by John Stonestreet, who was the president of the Colson Center. He told about a ninth grade Bible class assignment that he dreaded. He said, we had to go visit elderly shut-ins, and he and a friend went to see Mrs. Buchner, who was an 89-year-old widow on a country road in Virginia. The visit started awkwardly, and singing carols didn't help at all. As they prepared to leave, she said, can we pray together? John and his friend agreed, and Mrs. Buchner prayed with a warmth and confidence that made John realize she really knew God. 2 years later, unable to forget her, John visited again. He said, you probably don't remember me. John, she smiled, I prayed for you this morning. And she kept praying for him every day until she died. That's what Paul meant when he wrote, continue earnestly in prayer. Do you have anybody that prays for you every day? I'm blessed to have probably more than I know, but 3 or 4 people that I know pray for me by name every single day. And they even send me emails to let me know what they prayed for. Can you imagine what that feels like to know you have that strength? And when we receive that, we want to do that for others. The Bible says, pray diligently. Make prayer important. Sometimes it's not very important. We put it over here on the side. We go to church. We sing songs. We might even talk about Jesus. But prayer is a very difficult thing. And you know what? I read somewhere that if you want to empty a church, announce to the church that you're going to speak for 10 weeks on prayer. Nobody will come because everybody feels guilty about this particular subject. I don't want you to feel guilty, men and women. I want you to be encouraged to know prayer is a tremendous part of our life. And the Bible says, first of all, pray diligently. Then it says, being vigilant in it. Now, how in the world can you be vigilant in prayer? What does it mean to be watchful in prayer? First of all, it means to stay awake. I don't know about you. I have fallen asleep in a few prayers over the years. I had a hard night, got up in the morning, tried to pray, and all of a sudden I realized I was in a different zone. I don't know where I was. I'm sure God wasn't getting a lot out of my prayer. It means much more than that. It means to be watchful. It means to have an attitude of being spiritually alert. It means to notice what's going on around us, to be on the lookout for spiritual danger in our own lives, in the lives of others. Peter used this same word vigilant in his writing. He said, be sober, be vigilant, because your adversary, the devil, walks about like a roaring lion, seeking whom he may devour. I'm not sure about you, but I've noticed that the discipline of prayer can easily slip away from you if you're not attentive to it. One day without prayer, which can happen to anyone, becomes 2 days. 2 days become three. 3 days become a week, and then you wake up and realize with a start that a whole month has gone by and you've hardly prayed at all. Can I tell you two strategic things the devil does to make this happen? I've observed this over the years watching people and even in my own life. First of all, when you stop praying, the devil makes you feel really bad that you don't pray and you realize you shouldn't be praying. And then he says, you've not prayed in such a long time, you can't start again. And so what happens is the enemy gets in and he imagines with you a life without prayer, and before you know it, you have a life without prayer. Don't you let him do that to you. Here's what I know. Wherever you stopped in your prayer life, God will accept you to start right back again right now. It's never too much time that's gone by. If you realize and become convicted that you're not praying as you should, you don't have to go to class to figure that out. Just start doing it. Just start praying again, and you will discover that God will honor that. You've never slipped so far away from God that he won't accept you when you pray again. Don't let the devil tell you that. It's just not true. God loves you. His hands are reaching out to you. He longs for your fellowship. Don't deprive him of it anymore. Just get back to praying. That's what the scripture teaches us to do. So we're to pray diligently and watchfully. Notice this, we're to pray thankfully. Paul says in Colossians 4:2, pray with thanksgiving. Have you ever found yourself rushing into prayer, get halfway through it, and you realize you haven't breathed a single word of thanks to the Lord? All you've done is back your truck up and dump all your problems on his doorstep. We all get our gimme list together, don't we? Mine starts accumulating throughout the day, stored in some file in the back of my mind. I want this, I need that, I gotta have this and such and such. And sometimes, if I'm not careful, I can rush right into prayer with the list that is absent the thanking of God. The Bible tells us we're to begin our prayers with gratitude. Here's Psalm 100 and verse 4. Enter into his gates with thanksgiving and into his courts with praise. Be thankful to him and bless his name. Our very first words in prayer should be the words of gratitude. When you wake up in the morning, start by saying, Lord, thank you for another day. Thank you for a night of rest and for the strength to face what's ahead, for my family, for the church. You've placed in my life, Lord, so many things. Thank you, thank you, thank you. I'm sure you remember me telling you about the Hollywood actor who tells everybody, when you go to bed at night, take off your slippers and push them way under the bed so that when you get out of bed in the morning, you have to get on your knees to get your slippers. While you're down there, be thankful to the Lord for all that he's done for you. I don't know if you need that kind of a reminder, but all of us know that if we're not careful, we ask God for everything and we thank him for very little. How many of you could give a witness that God is a wonderful God and he's worthy of our praise? Can I get a witness today? So Paul says, pray diligently, pray watchfully, pray thankfully, and then I love this one, pray evangelistically. Meanwhile, praying also for us that God would open to us a door for the word to speak the mystery of Christ, for which I am also in chains, that I may make it manifest as I ought to speak. Now remember, Paul's writing this letter from prison. Colossians is one of the prison epistles. He's not asking for an open door so he can get out of jail. That's probably what I have been praying for, but not Paul. No, that's not the principal thing on his heart. That open door phrase appears in Scripture several times, and Paul is not saying, please open the door to my jail. He's saying, Lord, I want you to open the door for opportunity for me. He's affirming that God is the one who opens doors, but he opens them when we ask him. How do you know that? The Bible tells us that. Look with me at Revelation chapter 3. These things says he who is holy and he who is true, he who has the key of David, he who opens and no one shuts and no one opens. I know your works. See, I have set before you an open door and no one can shut it. When we ask for open doors, We're really asking for opportunities. And when God provides one, you won't have to force it open yourself. It will be clear, unmistakable, wide enough to walk through with confidence. I've had some experience in that over my life. When we started the radio ministry years ago, on one station here in San Diego, I didn't have anybody out there representing us, trying to get us other stations. But one by one, God opened doors. And we would hear from this station and that station. Somebody said, would you have liked to have started out with 2,000 radio stations? No, I wouldn't like to have started out with those, because the joy of seeing God make that happen along the way was so great. And the realization that I didn't have anything to do with it. I wasn't making it happen. God was doing it. It was such a tremendous time in my life. You and I get ourselves in a lot of trouble sometimes when we try to make our own opportunities, don't we? I'd rather not tell you the stories about when I've done that. They won't be edifying to anybody here, I'm sure. But I am the sort of person who will try to make things happen. And if I'm not careful, I run around rattling this door and rattling that door and saying, Lord, please open it for me. I know that we can pray for God to open doors, but then we have to let him open the door. You notice, too, that sometimes he shuts doors. I don't know how long you have to live to be thankful for doors that have been shut. It's something less than 84 years, I'll tell you that right now. Because I can look back and see places in my life where I almost went here, or almost went there, or almost did this, or almost did that, and God shut the door so that I couldn't do it. I wasn't happy about it when it happened, but looking back, I realize he was protecting me. In other words, when we get to heaven, we will thank God for the prayers that he answered, and maybe even for some of the prayers he didn't answer as we look back over our lives. Paul's purpose here was to have open doors so that he could teach the grace of God. That's what the Bible says. He wanted the ability to explain to his people the hidden counsels of God. He wanted to help them understand how the Jews and the Gentiles had been brought together into one church and one body and one kingdom. He wanted to make them understand. He says, I want to be clear in my teaching. We have some teachers here. I see some of you. I know that you pray for opportunities, but do you ever pray for clarity? That God will give you clarity when you speak? If you've ever done any teaching, you understand very well what Paul was praying for. Sometimes you see something so clear in your studies and you're so excited about it and you can't wait to share it when you have your opportunity, and then you present it to a group of people and you watch a glaze form over their eyes. With a sinking feeling, you realize they don't have a clue what you've been talking about. Paul was saying, this is too important for me to muddle or obscure. I pray that I will be able to lay it out in a way that people can really and readily pick it up. I pray that a lot for what I do here. I don't want to just get up here and talk. Someone once told me a long time ago, if they haven't learned, you haven't taught. And that's a really interesting thing, is it not? If you teach and they haven't learned, you haven't taught. The Holy Spirit helps our worship. He helps us in these ways when we pray. Notice, secondly, the Holy Spirit will help us in our walk. Verse 5, walk in wisdom toward those who are outside, redeeming the time. When you walk, you just put one step in front of the other. You just take one step at a time. How many of you know the Christian life is just one step at a time? When you get ahead of that, you get in trouble, don't you? I was thinking about the verse that says, according to your days, so shall your strength be. How many of you are along with me when you say, Lord, this is Monday, I'd like strength for the whole week? No, you don't get strength for the whole week. You get strength for Monday. And when will you get Tuesday's strength? On Tuesday. The Bible says we walk by faith. And then he says in this passage something very interesting. He says we walk toward those who are without. What a wonderful picture that is. There are many Christians who think that once you become a Christian, you shut off all relationships with the people in the world and you stay a little bit each day in your holy huddle and you live there for the rest of your time. I don't see that in the Bible. The Lord Jesus associated with sinners, with prostitutes, societal rejects. How are we supposed to win a world if we don't know anybody in the world? How are we going to touch people who don't know Christ if we're never with them? As someone has said, there's no impact without contact. So the Bible doesn't teach that you as a Christian should get over in your little group of other Christians and never talk to anybody who doesn't believe what you believe or live like you live. The Bible says, however, we're to live our lives toward them. In other words, live our lives in such a way that they will see the difference we make. If you're a Christian and you're working in a company where you're the only Christian, I promise you, they know it. If you're living at all the Christian life, they watch you. You're to live your life with a difference. And the Bible goes on to tell us a little bit more about how to do that as we move forward. Paul says in this passage that when you walk with wisdom, you do it openly toward those who are outside of the faith. You do your best to be an example for what Christ means to you as you live your life. I can promise you this. The people you work with are watching you every move. Once it becomes apparent you are a Christian, you are on display, an object of curiosity, and they will monitor everything you say and everything you do. And you say, Pastor, I don't like that. Doesn't seem fair. That sounds like living in a fishbowl. I don't want that. Well, that's your problem. It's tough. That's the way it is. When you're a Christian, that's just the way it is. And if you try to live consistently in your own strength, you will fall flat on your face. But the Holy Spirit is here to empower you to live in such a way that environment around you, which is not Christian, causes a contrast to be seen in your life that is amazing. I remember one time when I was a student in Dallas Seminary, I was working for the Illinois California Express. That's a freight company. I don't know if it's still in existence or not, but it was back then. I did a lot of things during the time I was working there. I was a billing clerk for a while. That's where you can make the most money, so I tried to learn how to do that. But I worked a lot on the docks. And you know, the docks of a freight company, that's a good place to find out what the world is all about, I want you to know. I didn't know any Christians there. I knew a lot of union members who were upset with me. If they thought I was working too hard, they'd let me know. If I wasn't taking enough time off for my lunch break, they'd let me know. I'll never forget, one day I was in the truck and a guy came up to me, walked in the truck, and he looked at me and he said, Jeremiah, why are you the way you are? Oh, what a question that is. Why are you the way you are? What an opportunity to say, well, because I live for somebody else beside myself. I live for Jesus. The Bible says, be ready with an answer for everyone who asks you concerning your faith. You don't have to open that door to do that. God will open it. And then Paul says, redeem your time. Seize every opportunity, like merchants who were buying up a commodity in the market. This whole business of our walk before the world is so critical. And you say, it isn't fair that my faith should be a determinant in the life of somebody else. It isn't fair. It's just the way it is. That's why our responsibility is so great. I remember reading a story about the Russian writer Maxim Gorky. Gorky was a child when his father died, and he and his mother went to live with his grandparents. His granddad, Gorky recalled, was a religious man, but stern, irritable, and sometimes very cruel. His mother was very religious, but kind and gentle and understanding. Gorky wrote that when he saw his mother and his grandfather kneeling side by side in church, he could not believe that they were praying to the same God. He said there had to be two gods, one cruel and vindictive and the other loving and forgiving. I think sometimes when people see us, they must wonder about our God. Because you see, the way we interact with those outside the faith paints a picture of the God we worship. The Christ they see in you and in me is the only Christ they have, and they will evaluate.
3: And that is true. That is why we need the Holy Spirit to sit on the throne in our hearts and help us to live the Christian life in such a way that we reflect who Jesus is. As I have just said, the only Jesus many people will ever see is the Jesus they see in you and in me. That is both a great opportunity and a great responsibility. Well, tomorrow we'll finish up this month with part two of When the Holy Spirit Controls Your Life. And as I mentioned to you, after that we began this new series which I think is going to be a blessing to you all as we talk about making sense of it all, seeing the world with a biblical perspective. Don't forget to get your copy of the book on the Holy Spirit. It's yours for the asking when you send your gift to Turning Point today. So we look forward to hearing from you. And thank you so much for listening. I'm David Jeremiah.
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5: I'm Ruth Kramer with Mission Network News. Acting Venezuelan President Delcy Rodriguez declared a state of emergency after twin quakes struck northern Venezuela last week. The quakes leveled dozens of buildings and left tens of thousands of people missing. And it's far from over. Ethan Forhetz with Convoy of Hope tells us
6: they're looking at probably 100 or more aftershocks in the days following.
5: Convoy of Hope was already on the ground at the time of the quakes. While their team isn't equipped for search and rescue efforts, they're already providing life-sustaining needs like food and water filters for survivors, with more on the way. 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
6: 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We are gathering supplies through those donations.
5: And rising gas prices from the Middle East are shocking the economy of one of the most fragile countries in the world, Haiti. Rosalind DeHarta for Haiti with Love describes the countrywide crisis.
7: With the fuel prices going up and the trucking companies not getting fuel, the food prices have gone up and people can't afford it.
5: The World Food Program says nearly 6 million Haitians are facing acute food insecurity. Desperate Haitians have resorted to eating mixtures of dirt and water called dirt cookies.
7: They're eating rat for meat, any birds, anything they can get their hands on to eat for meat, and eating the dirt cookies again. Yes, it's very bad.
5: Fuel prices have made it difficult for the ministry to get supplies, but they do everything they can to help Haitians in need and share the gospel. Pray for those who don't have enough food to eat. And find your place in the story at missionnews.org. 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I'm Ruth Kramer.
3: Hello, I'm David Jeremiah. As America marks 250 years, this ought to be a moment not for anger, but for prayer, not for division, but for grace. You see, the best way to honor our country is to live out our faith with courage, conviction, and humility. In a time when many voices seek to pull us apart, we must remember this. Every person is made in the image of God and should be treated with dignity and respect.
2: 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And may God bless America.

0: Generally, prominent people like rulers or royalty, even celebrities, are accustomed to preferential treatment. So why would Jesus, the Son of God, the Creator of the world, stoop to wash the feet of his disciples and even his betrayers' feet? Today on Truth for Life, Alistair Begg examines the humility Jesus displayed in this selfless act.
1: I invite you to take your Bibles and turn to John chapter 13. We sought to establish yesterday morning the fact that it is God's eternal purpose to make us like Christ. That eternal purpose has an existential dimension to it insofar as it is an ongoing process, and indeed that it is also God's eschatological purpose insofar as ultimately one day when we see him, we will be like him. And the remainder of our time, we're going to spend thinking about characteristics that are represented in the Lord Jesus Christ himself. And this morning we come to the notion and the nature of what it means for Jesus to be a humble servant. And in chapter 13 of John, beginning at verse 1, we read these words. It was just before the Passover feast. Jesus knew that the time had come for him to leave this world and go to the Father. Having loved his own who were in the world, he now showed them the full extent of his love. The evening meal was being served, and the devil had already prompted Judas Iscariot, son of Simon, to betray Jesus. Jesus knew that the Father had put all things under his power, and that he had come from God and was returning to God. So he got up from the meal, took off his outer clothing, and wrapped a towel round his waist. After that, he poured water into a basin and began to wash his disciples' feet, drying them with the towel that was wrapped around him. He came to Simon Peter, who said to him, "Lord, are you going to wash my feet?" Jesus replied, "You do not realize now what I'm doing, but later you will understand." "No," said Peter, "you shall never wash my feet." Jesus answered, "Unless I wash you, you have no part with me." "Then, Lord," Simon Peter replied, "not just my feet, but my hands and my head as well." Jesus answered, "A person who has had a bath needs only to wash his feet. His whole body is clean. And you are clean, though not every one of you." For he knew who was going to betray him, and that was why he said, "Not every one was clean." When he had finished washing their feet, he put on his clothes and returned to his place. "Do you understand what I've done for you?" he asked them. "You call me teacher and Lord, and rightly so, for that is what I am. Now that I, your Lord and teacher, have washed your feet, you also should wash one another's feet. I have set you an example that you should do as I have done for you. I tell you the truth, no servant is greater than his master, nor is a messenger greater than the one who sent him. Now that you know these things, you will be blessed if you do them." Amen. Well, just a prayer once again. Be like Jesus. This my song in the home and in the throng. Be like Jesus all day long. I would be like Jesus. Help us to this end as we study your word. Gracious Father, we pray in your Son's name. Amen. The events of the Gospel of John from about the 19th chapter, the 19th verse of chapter 1, which is the end of John's prologue, all the way through to the end of chapter 12, cover a period of some 3 years. From chapter 13 to the end covers a period that essentially is that of the Passion Week. In other words, the Gospel of John is disproportionate. Clearly, John has determined under the direction of the Spirit that all of the sequence of description as he writes this gospel should be slowed down purposefully now, insofar as the public, if you like, extensive ministry of Jesus has come to a close. And having received this great declaration concerning his identity from the lips of Peter, he now is explaining to his disciples that the Son of Man must suffer and die. He must go up to Jerusalem and at the hands of cruel men be put to death and on the third day rise again. And the opening three verses of the chapter that we have just read provide an important and significant context for the significance of the events that are about to unfold. Jesus is clearly aware that the time of sorrow, as he puts it here, the time of darkness and of difficulty, is under the control of God the Father. Hence, verse 3, Jesus knew that the Father had put all things under his power, that he had come from God, that he was returning to God. So he got up from the meal and took this basin of water and so on. It's a reminder to us, isn't it, that if we're not very careful, it will be possible for us to disengage often what we might regard as purple passages from the context of the scriptures and say right things and true things with them and make application from them. But if we do not have them set firmly in the context, then we may miss actually the entire point as to why they're present in the Bible. And I say this morning because we want to focus on the fact that Jesus is revealed to us here as a wonderful, humble servant. But it is possible for us to deal with John chapter 13 simply to make that point. And if we do so, we actually miss what is being said in this chapter. We will deal with it only as a lesson in humility, which of course it is. But as it is important for us to find out, it is more than that. It is the story of Jesus' final submission to death. And this foot washing which takes place is, if you like, an enacted drama. It is a parable illustrating the great principle of lowly service, which finds, of course, its ultimate expression in the cross of the Lord Jesus Christ. So I want you to pause for a moment and just get that clearly in your mind, as I must get it in mine. It is only in the shadow of the cross that we can understand the nature of the cleansing of which Jesus speaks. Otherwise, what we will do is we will turn it into a story which goes something like this. There are certain things in life that can only be sorted out with a bucket of water and a towel. And you get this wonderful story about, well, all you need is a bucket of water and a towel. And that's what today is about and so on. Well, it is about this basin of water and a towel, but they signify something far more significant than that which is expressed in this incident. So, if you like, there are two levels at which we're tackling or being tackled by this passage this morning. Well, let us begin, first of all, by noting, if you're taking notes, the humility that Christ displays. We might summarize it in three statements. First of all, we find the Creator washing the feet of his creation. He who has created the universe, he who has established very properties of H2O, is about to take the very water that he himself has created and use it in this particular way. It is vital that we recognize that the first 12 chapters precede the 13th chapter, and that all the way through these first 12 chapters, we have been confronted, as John has painted the picture, with the wonder of Jesus. Not only summarized in the prologue, in the beginning was the Word, and the Word was with God, but then worked out throughout all that follows. Quickly into chapter 2, and Jesus, this Jesus of Nazareth, takes water and turns it into wine. In chapter 4, a Roman official comes and says that his son is sick to death, and Jesus takes care of the issue and raises up the boy. Chapter 5, you're at the pool of Bethesda, and a man who has been an invalid for 38 years is dramatically healed. Chapter 6, the 5,000 sit down and are fed from 5 loaves and 2 fish. Chapter 6, Jesus of Nazareth walks on the water. Chapter 9, He heals the man who is born blind. And chapter 11, he stands outside the tomb of his good friend Lazarus and calls for him to come out. What manner of man is this? That even the winds and the waves obey him. That he stands in the face of death and declares himself victorious. Surely this man should already be removed from the everyday vicissitudes of life. Surely this man, of all men, should be shepherded around. Surely this character should live in a palace. Surely this man should be feted and applauded everywhere he goes. Yes, that's the man. Now look again. So, verse 4, he got up from the meal, took off his outer clothing, and wrapped a towel around his waist. The Creator washes the feet of his creation. He who, in Wesley's words, is our God contracted to a span, incomprehensibly made man, whom Phillips, in his rendition of the prologue, describes him in this way: all creation took place through him, and none took place without him. This is the one who does this. If you like, we really need to read John chapter 13 in light of the hymn in Philippians chapter 2. We won't delay on it, but let me just remind you of it so that you can consider this as the day unfolds. Philippians chapter 2, you remember the words of Paul quoting a Christian hymn, it would seem, maybe one that he wrote, maybe one that had been written by somebody else. And he says, your attitude should be the same as that of Christ Jesus, who, being in very nature God, did not consider equality with God something to be grasped, but made himself nothing, taking the very nature of a servant, being made in the likeness of man, found in appearance as a man, humbled himself, became obedient to death, even to death on a cross. And what you have in this scene, as he takes this towel and wraps it around him, as he takes this basin, is, if you like, is almost a parable, an enactment of the vastness of what is there described in poetry by Paul in Philippians chapter 2. Indeed, there is actually no adequate analogy to convey the wonder of what is taking place here. What is happening? The hymn writers have done their best with it, conveying only in descriptive terms what is happening, rewriting it, if you like, in poetic form. So, for example, in the hymn that reads, the Son of God his glory hides with parents mean and poor, and he who made the heavens abides in village home obscure. He in whose sight the angels stand, around whose throne they meet, now stoops, prepared on bended knee, to wash his followers' feet. There's nothing like this in all of human history. There's nothing like this in the stories of world religion. Nothing. That the Lord of glory stoops in this way. Indeed, when we think of the notion of him emptying himself, a phrase over which some people stumble, we ought to understand it not in terms of a deficit, but in terms of an addition. That the question is not, of what did he empty himself, but rather, into what did he empty himself? By emptying himself into humanity, by adding to himself something that was not previously there, namely humanity, he expressed his humility. In other words, the expression of his emptying is not in what he laid aside, but in what he took to himself. which just in passing is a reminder that those of us are so stuck on ourselves and on our humanity and who we are and how we look and what we've done and everything else. For the Lord of glory to assume humanity was a step down. and he stepped down into our world. You know, the Christmas carol comes to mind that I can't remember which one it is, but that he who came from highest bliss should come to such a world as this. And especially when you've got 12 fatheads who are your core group sitting down to dinner with their dusty, smelly feet, unwilling to lift their hands in the service of one another. It begs an analogy, doesn't it? This is trivial, but it gives a sense of it, I think. Andrew Martinez is one of the great caddies on the PGA Tour. He caddied for Johnny Miller. He has caddied for a considerable time now for Tom Lehman. Andrew Martinez is in his 50s. He's fit. He's handsome. He's a good golfer. He's a better tennis player, and he's a phenomenal backgammon player. If you see him dressed in his civvies, driving his car through the community, you would say, hey, there goes Andrew Martinez. But as soon as he pulls into the car park of the golf course where his boss is playing and goes into the caddy shack, he puts something on over his outer clothes. Depending on where he is, white overalls. And in the putting on of those white overalls, in the adding to himself, he loses himself. He's still Andrew Martinez, but the name on his back is Lehman. He exists solely for the service of his boss. Despite all of his own giftedness, all of his own capacities. Now I know the analogy is trivial, but I'm just trying to get something into our minds of what is happening here. The creator washes the feet of his creation, or we might say the teacher washes the feet of his feuding followers. The teacher washes the feet of his feuding followers. Luke, in his record of the events leading up to the Lord's Supper, indeed immediately surrounding the Lord's Supper, tells us that when they were gathered in the room and Jesus was dealing with the Passover and distributing the bread and the wine, right in that very context, quotes, a dispute arose among them as to which of them was considered to be the greatest. You may have gone to communion with a bad attitude, but you perhaps have not approximated to this. It is a reminder to us, is it not, that here in the establishing of the communion service, those who are his core group are sitting there in the immediate context of communion saying, you know what, I'm more significant than you. You know what, I'm more gifted than you. You know what, I deserve more than you. In other words, it is the story, it is the ongoing story of the followers of Jesus right down to your last deacon's meeting, right down to your last church meeting. It is the story of division and dispute and heartache and chaos, which is the very denial of the principle that is described to us here as the teacher washes the feet of his feuding disciples. Those who are preoccupied with prominence are taught a lesson that they would never forget, and one of which we are in constant need of reminder. How much trouble arises as a result of my fat head? A great deal. And perhaps yours too. Standing on dignity. Don't these people know who I am? Don't they know where I've been? Haven't they heard of what I've accomplished? Surely of all the people in this meeting, there ought to be a special seat for me. Really? Well, not if we're going to be like Jesus, no. But if we want to just be like ourselves, yes. If we want to believe we're the center of the universe. The teacher washes the feet of his feuding disciples and the Lord washes the feet of his betrayer. Verse 11 tells us that Jesus was aware not simply of the fact of his betrayer, but also the identity of his betrayer. I wonder what we would have done. Skipped him? Ignored him?

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5: Along with the water pots, there was often a servant. The servant would then know what he was supposed to do, take the water, wash the feet, let the people in for the meal. If the servant wasn't present, then the person who was responsible for the home would then exercise due humility in fulfilling the role of the servant so that you, having been welcomed to the house, would enjoy the privileges. The interesting thing is that in terms of the custom of the day, it just hadn't happened. And you will notice that the disciples had presumably worked themselves up into such a state of competitive pride, or that they'd just grown so disinterested in one another that the meal was already being served. It's within the context of the meal, you'll notice that. He got up and took off his outer clothing and engaged in these things. Now, here's the real issue, and at this point we have to fasten down. We need to grasp the symbolism, which Peter clearly misses. Because if we miss it with him, then we miss the whole thing, and then it can just so easily become a form of moralism. Here's humility, why don't you try and be humble? It is a lesson in humility, but that is not ultimately what it is. You notice that the meal was being served. And while the meal was being served, verse 2, that is. In other words, it expresses the deliberate nature of the action of Jesus. In chapter 3, he's spoken about the need for spiritual birth. In chapter 4, about the nature of spiritual living water. In chapter 6, about spiritual bread, he who is the bread of life. And now he is addressing the issue of spiritual cleansing.
6: 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I'm Bob Lapine. 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
8: weather. Skies become cloudy as we go through the night with lows in the lower 50s and a light northwest wind. Mostly cloudy for Monday, the high 70. Cloudy and lower 50s Monday night. Cloudy on Tuesday with highs near 70. I'm meteorologist Matthew Harding on KPDQ.
9: Knowing God from Harvest with pastor and evangelist Greg Laurie.
10: Let not your hearts be troubled. You believe in God, believe also in me. Those are the words of Jesus. We're a nation filled with anxiety. In fact, the web search for the word anxiety has gone up dramatically. It's double. I received a letter from a man named Richard who grew up in an alcoholic

0: Public home. He was so despondent, he himself became a drug addict, and then he decided to kill himself. But someone brought him to a harvest crusade, and he gave his life to Jesus, and he was transformed. Well, then this individual went and found his 80-year-old father-in-law and said, "Hey, the harvest crusade is on television. Let's watch it together." And his 80-year-old father-in-law gave his life to Jesus. The next day, Richard took his nephew and his wife to a crusade we were holding. They had small children with them, and they were on the verge of a divorce. And they committed their life to the Lord and recommitted their life to their marriage. Look how God saved all those people. A drug addict, an 80-year-old man, a young couple on the verge of divorce. Christ is for everybody. Everybody needs Jesus. Young people need Jesus. Middle-aged people need Jesus. Older people need Jesus. We all need him. Jesus is just saying, believe in me.
1: 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Already know God? 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Answers to questions about the Christian faith, online courses for Christian growth, and video messages from Pastor Greg Laurie can be found at harvest.org.
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8: I will run with purpose. I will not quit. 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
9: Welcome to Heart of the Word, presented by Compassion Ministries, founded by Pastor Ron Mell. Hi, this is David Harms. Thanks for joining us here on the Monday edition of the broadcast. We're going to be in 1 Corinthians today, chapters 9 and 10, with a message titled Living with the Gospel in Mind. Like, why do we live the way we live? 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So let's jump into 1 Corinthians 9 and 10. Join Pastor Ron Mell now for the message titled Living with the Gospel in Mind.
8: Know ye not that they which run in a race run all? But one receives the prize, so run that ye may obtain. And every man that strives for the mastery is temperate in all things. Now they do it to obtain a corruptible crown, but we an incorruptible one. I therefore so run, not as uncertainly, so fight I, not as one that beats the air, but I keep my body under, Paul says, and I bring it into subjection, lest that by any means, when I have preached to others, I myself should be a castaway. He said, I've really made a decision to live a dedicated life. I've really made a decision to live a committed life because I have something in mind. I have a goal in view. There is a reason I live the way I live. There is a reason I make the sacrifices that I've made. There's the reason that eventually Paul gives his life. Hey, listen, I'm going to tell you something. If you want to read something really, really painful, you read about the disciples and how they gave their lives. And I'm going to tell you, it'll hurt you. These are men that gave their lives for Christ's sake in horrible, horrible, horrible deaths. And Paul said, but I do all this. Verse 23, he said, I this do. I do this for the gospel's sake. This is the reason I do this. The reason I live this way, the reason I've made the decisions that I've made, the reason I walk the way I walk, the reason that I am the kind of person I am is because of the gospel. He said, I always keep that in my mind, that the reason I live this way and the reason I'm dedicated this way and the reason I'm disciplined to this is because of the gospel of Jesus Christ, to tell the world about Christ. He said, this is the reason I live this way. And it reminds me not only of saving grace, but of heaven. It reminds me that the Lord is going to come soon. And when you're a pastor and you're involved with people's lives and people will die and go to heaven, for me, one of the reasons that it is always a great thrill for me is because I can say the same reason. The same reason for existing is that we live for one reason. And that is because there's a gospel to be preached and a hope to be given to people's lives. In fact, I was reminded the other day of the man who his wife just passed away. And when she passed away, of course, she was a dear woman and he loved her very, very much. His friend came and his friend said, we're just so sorry to hear that you lost your wife. He said, no. He said, I don't want you to misunderstand. He said, I didn't lose my wife. He said, when you lose something, you don't know where they've gone. You don't know where it is. He said, I didn't lose my wife. He said, my wife is in heaven. Now, I may not be able to see her now, but I know where she is. And Paul says, everything I do and the reason that I live and the reason I live this way is because of the gospel. And if you'll notice verses 24 through 27, what he's saying is, I've made a decision to dedicate my life, to discipline my life to this one thing, and that is to live for Jesus Christ. It's interesting, the Apostle Paul so often uses athletic terms. He talked about running. He talked about fighting. He talked about perseverance. But of course, that's something that all of us can identify with. Whether you're a believer or not, you ought to understand this, that you never really succeed in anything unless you're disciplined. You never really do. You never succeed academically unless you're really, really committed and disciplined. You never really grow in the things of God unless you're disciplined to do it. You never really succeed in marriage, and it'll never become everything it could be unless you make a decision to work at this. You never really succeed in anything. In fact, this is probably not going to be appreciated by a lot of people, but I'll tell you this. Do you know who runs the world today? The disciplined people. You say, oh, no. No, I know people that are running the world that aren't very disciplined. You're wrong. The reason that they arrived at the place they arrived at is they would do anything and they would sell their soul to get where they wanted to get. It's a decision that I've disciplined my life, that this is not only the goal of my life, but I'll do anything I have to do to get there. And that's why Paul says this, because I live for the gospel's sake, I will do whatever I have to do to tell everybody about the love of God. And that's wonderful. I think that's great. But then you've got to get to chapter 10. Would you just look there? Look down to chapter 10, verse 1. So Paul says, this is why I live. I don't live so I can polish my shoes every day, or so that somehow I can eat chili, or that somehow I can be careful and cautious of restaurants that have wandering singers. The reason that I live is because of the gospel. Chapter 10, verse 1, he says, moreover, brethren, I would not that you should be ignorant how that all our fathers were under the cloud and all passed through the sea. Now, please watch this, would you? This is beyond, I can't even imagine this. It says, now, let me tell you about our fathers. Their fathers went under the cloud and they passed through the sea, verse 2. They were all baptized unto Moses in the cloud and the sea and did eat the same spiritual meat and did all drink the same spiritual drink, for they drank of the spiritual rock that followed them, and that rock was Christ. Isn't that great? Now listen to this. So look up. Here now he says, Now, let me tell you about the children of Israel. This is just great. He said, let me tell you about the children of Israel now. Let me tell you how they live. You know how they lived? They walked through the Red Sea. It just opened up for them. And they were hungry, and manna fell from heaven. And they were thirsty, and the Lord said, boom, and there came water out of this rock. And they didn't know where they were going, and the Lord said, well, try this cloud on for size. When it moves in the morning, you move. And at nighttime, you watch this pillar of fire. Now, I think that's pretty incredible. The Lord said, now, this is what they did. They were committed to observing the things of God, and he fed them, and he caused them to drink water from a rock, and he miraculously opened the Red Sea. Terrific, right? It's not real terrific, because you got to read verse 5. Verse 5 says, but with many of them, God was not well pleased. God was not well pleased? How could you not be pleased with these people who somehow walk through the Red Sea? They drink the water that's free. They eat the food that's free. God takes care of them all day long, and everything's wonderful and great. How in the world could these people be a burden to the Lord? They were not pleasing to the Lord. How could you not be pleasing? And certainly, I think that's the wonderful thing about the Bible. Now you'll notice that there are five things beginning in verse 6. He tells you what they are. He said, these are the things that keep people from living a dedicated life. These are the things that keep people from living a disciplined life. These are the things that keep people from living truly with real purpose and a real sense of value. And let me tell you what they are. Because really, it's the same challenge to us today. What was it that brought about the displeasing nature of God towards the children of Israel? He did everything for them. He blessed them. He was so good to them. They had more than they deserved. What was it that caused them to be displeasing? Just five simple things. Notice in verse 6. The first one is this. They craved worldly things. They craved the things of the world. Verse 6. Now these things were our examples to the intent we should not lust after evil things as they also lusted. They had a tremendous passion for worldly things. It was kind of a subtle curiosity, but that's what the world does. It just kind of subtly grabs people's attention and their heart, and it's the little things. I can tell you this. Satan has no interest in seducing you and me with major things. No interest in seducing you and me with big things. It's the little things. It's the little tiny things that cause me to be drawn away. One of the guys here in the church was telling me what a great fly fisherman he was. I tell you, was that boring or what? He said, oh, let me tell you how awesome I am. And he said, I can throw that thing out there. He said, I can put that thing on a dime way over underneath the trees. I said, well, that's really incredible. I've been fly fishing once in my life. That was probably 20 years ago, and I know a little bit about it. I wrapped a few around a tree, but you kind of flip that thing. He said, oh, just flip it out. And he said, I can drop it right where I want it. There's a little pool of water over there, and it's out there kind of way out in the shadows. You know, I throw it right out there. So, and it's, what's really incredible, he said, is you just throw it out there, and you put it right there. And he said, you know, because there's these little pools and these little places where these trout, they kind of congregate. They gather. You throw it out there. I said, really? He said, yeah. And if you've ever been fly fishing, that's really what they do. They kind of flip it behind their ear, and then they flip it forward. And this little tiny fly goes flying in the air, and it goes all the way across the water, and it just sets down on the water. And it's dry. It's a little tiny fly. It's that little. And you can see it in the bright sunlight. It just sits down on the water. And after a couple of seconds, this beautiful trout comes flying out of the water to get this foolish little fly. That's all. And of course, that's what verse 6 means. It means that God blessed them, and he fed them, and he gave them water. And when they were in trouble, he opened the Red Sea. And then there came this little tiny fly, an insignificant thing. And they began somehow to crave those subtle little things of the world that drew them away from the things of God, the allurements of the world. And secondly is in verse 7. Not only did they crave the things of the world, but secondly, they were given to idolatry. Verse 7, neither be ye idolaters as were some of them. As it is written, the people sat down to eat and drink and rose up to play. What is idolatry? See, for us, it's a tough thing. Oh, I know what idolatry is. Idolatry is one of these big things with these two big diamond eyes and you sit down and you worship that thing. I mean, we have no point of reference for idolatry. But I can tell you to me what idolatry is. Idolatry is beginning to substitute in the place where I used to give all my time and all my life. This used to be reserved just for the Lord. Now, for some reason, I have begun to let this space be occupied by other things. This used to be reserved for the Lord. My life fully reserved for the Lord. My time fully reserved for the Lord. And Paul said, the reason that I do this, the reason that I run, and the reason that I persevere, and the reason that I've disciplined myself is because of the gospel. And idolatry enters in when all of a sudden there's the subtle little things that affect our lives where we're maybe just less accessible to the Lord, a little less accessible. And thirdly, you'll notice in verse 8, they became immoral in their lives. Verse 8, it says, neither let us commit fornication. You know what Webster says about immorality? I thought maybe you'd like this better than any biblical reference. Do you know what he says? Let me tell you about what he says about immorality. You could even jot it down. Anything inconsistent with purity. Pretty good, huh? That's what it is. Anything immoral. Immoral things are anything that is inconsistent with purity. And that's what he says in verse 8. Now, don't give yourselves to fornication as some of them committed. There's this sense of realizing that if you're not careful, you begin to move into those things and become inconsistent with the purity of God and the life of God and the grace of God and the glory of God. I was looking at our grass the other day. Do any of you trim your grass? I don't even know how to do it, but I've seen yards. Have you ever seen yards where the grass is trimmed? Please shake your head. Where you drive, but well, out here. Look, when you leave, that's a good idea. When you leave, you don't have anything else to do today. Look at the grass when you go out, would you? And you'll notice that the grass, there's a severe line. This is a line. This is where the grass stops. And it's a straight line, just like that. But have you ever noticed other people's yards, like ours, where there isn't a straight line? You know what happens? When you don't clearly cut the line, then all of a sudden what happens? All of the grass and all the junk starts to eat into the grass, and it erodes away the yard. And that's exactly what the suggestion is here. This sense to give myself to those things that are not consistent with the pure things of God subtly begin to affect my life and change my life. And fourthly is in verse 9. They tempted the Lord. Neither let us tempt Christ as some of them also tempted. What does it mean to really tempt the Lord? I can tell you what I think it means. I think it means it has to be the picture of people who live casually, and while they live casually before the Lord, then when they're in big trouble, they want Him to help them. And we've all done that, and everybody can say amen. I love the Lord, but I'm casual about the things of the Lord, but when I'm in big trouble, I come running. When I know I'm really, really in a bad place, then somehow it's the suggestion that, well, Lord, I know really I haven't been around that much, but now I'm in big trouble again. And to be presumptuous about coming. And fifthly, the reason they were not pleasing is in verse 10. They murmured. Would you just, for my sake, it's my favorite word, would you all just say murmur? Do it three times. I love it. It's such a terrific sound. And you wonder, certainly that must be somewhat what the Lord picks up, just kind of this low, low grumble that just comes from people who frankly aren't getting enough. And all we're really getting is free food and free water and a miracle now and then to get us through the Red Sea and the blessings of God and the goodness of God, but they were not pleasing to the Lord. Why? Because they began to look to other things and other places and give time to other things. By the way, I don't even know if I should say, I rededicated my life to the Lord again last week. Been a long time since I did that. I sat in Angelus Temple where I really gave my life to the Lord, not as a Christian, but as a pastor. And I sat in that great, great church in Los Angeles, and I sat there and I remembered when I told the Lord that I would serve Him and the rest of my life I would live for Him. And I sat there again and reminded Him that nothing has changed. Why do we do what we do? Paul says, I do what I do, I live the way I live, because of chapter 9, verse 23, and this I do for the gospel's sake. Now, here's the problem. So people say, well, the children of Israel really loved the Lord, seemed to be. God was good to them and blessed them. But then there's going to be people who say, well, but Pastor, you know, you've just read verse 6, I'm not going to be a person that craves the world. Verse 7, I'm not going to be an idolater. Verse 8, I'm not going to be immoral. Verse 9, I'm not going to tempt the Lord. I'm not going to murmur and complain. And then, you know something? Then you got to read verse 12. Because verse 12 says, here's the reaction of people. That will never happen to me. And verse 12 says, wherefore, let him that thinks he stands take heed lest he fall. Let the person that thinks that they're really committed and everything's wonderful and everything is fine, my life is in order, the Lord says, now you be careful. Because if it happened to them, it can happen to you. If somehow subtly they were affected and eroded away in their commitment to God, then it could happen to you and me. Beware lest you fall. And so in conclusion, let me give you a couple of practical suggestions how to keep our lives not only in focus in terms of our call and living with purpose, but how do you do it? Number one, chapter 9, verse 27, I think suggests that we ought to be willing to pay the price. We ought to be willing to pay the price. Verse 27, Paul says, but I keep my body under it. I bring it into subjection. In other words, I will run well. I will run with purpose. I will not quit. I will find myself committed to living for Christ's sake because I want to tell everybody about Jesus Christ and I want to tell everybody about heaven. What are we going to do in this funeral tomorrow night? What are you going to do in a funeral a week ago? What do we do in another funeral that I just heard about? What do you say? Do you know what you say? What you say is there is hope in Jesus Christ. There is hope in the gospel. And because there's hope in the gospel, there's nothing to do, nothing less than to rejoice in the fact that they're not lost. The Lord has just now taken them to be with Him. And there's a real commitment to paying the price. And that's what Paul says. I will pay the price to run for the gospel's sake. I'm not a marathoner. If you're going to run 26 miles, you got to work at this. You've got to run a lot of miles every single day. You've got to run and run and run and run every single day. You got to be committed to this. I mean, this is work. You don't just go out and run 26 miles. I mean, I can't even imagine that people do that. But Paul says that I'm committed to this. I'm committed to this, verse 23. I do this for the gospel's sake. Because I know it's the only hope for people. It's the only way to live. And he said, I won't quit. I'm going to run. I'll run 26 miles. I'll run all of my life. And I'm not going to quit. And by the way, that's what the race will show you. Because there are a lot of people that run because others run. And that's why if you've been around the church, and I've been here a long time, I've noticed people that have run and then they've stopped running. They just don't run anymore. But Paul says, I find myself now saying to my body, no. This is what you want, but this is what God wants, and this is what I'm going to do. And when you make a decision to pay the price, you know what is required? Boy, is this tough. You know what's required to run the race? Number one, you have to decide, is God's way the best way? Is the way of the Lord the best way? Absolutely. And what are the resources I have to run? The Word of God, the Spirit of God, the miracle hand of God. Prayer day by day to run with Him. What are the risks? You know, talk about bungee jumping. What are the risks? The risks are very little. When you give your life to the Lord and you jump into His care, there's really no risk at all. The only risk is whether or not you can actually believe He's going to be there to see you through, and the rewards are everything. Not only should we be willing to pay the price, because I can tell you for me right now, I have brothers, sisters that don't know the Lord. This morning, I have brothers, several, that don't know the Lord, and sisters don't know the Lord. And it burdens me greatly. Because you see, I believe in hell. I believe in heaven and I believe in hell. Greatly burdened for them. I've tried to lay down at night. You try it. You lay down tonight. When you go to bed tonight, you lay down in your bed and you try to pretend like you don't exist. And you'll never do it. The reason you couldn't do it is because you are going to live forever and forever. And when that gripped Paul's heart, he said, for the gospel's sake, I run and I live to tell everybody that Jesus Christ came to live and die for them. And then they run with real courage, too. In fact, if you read about Paul in verse 26, he says, I therefore so run not as uncertainly, but with real sense of conviction, because it encourages us. And we remember all the great things the Lord has done, and it tests us, too. And it prepares us for some other race, and it humbles us because we realize we can't do it without Him. And then I want to say that it brings about a real sense of hope. And I want to conclude with this morning. I always want to keep heaven in view. It's not hard for me. I think about heaven every day. I've made it a real commitment on my part. The first thing I do in the morning is what my grandma did. I remind myself of heaven and that the Lord might come today. Why would you not run the race with real conviction, with the sense of, for only one reason do I live, and that is to tell everybody that I know that Jesus Christ lives and that He lives forevermore and that heaven is for you and me. And in the end, it's pretty easy to do it, because when you live a disciplined life, you realize it really isn't all that hard. And you live a life that is faithful, it really isn't all that hard, because you've kept not only the goal in view, but you've realized the Lord can help you to do it and to live that way righteously, purposefully.
9: 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And finally, one other way is a quick email. If you have a prayer request or a question, email is a great way to get a hold of us. 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Well, thanks for joining us here on the broadcast today. Tomorrow we'll be in Psalm 62. With a message titled, Being a God Person.
8: People who are truly wholehearted before God are people that recognize that He's the only thing that is really important to them. When you read Psalm 62, you're reading about David saying, I'm about to tell you about the tremendous lessons that I've learned, about the times when I put God first and He alone was everything to me. And secondly, I'm going to show you in this chapter that there's also a period of my time in my life where it wasn't just God and me alone, but it was God, me, and others, and other things, and other ways, and other points of deliverance.
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2: 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Again, the Italy Unfiltered Dream Sweepstakes has been canceled and no prize will be awarded. 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
6: They heard what God was doing. They heard what God did through Moses in bringing them across the Red Sea 40 years earlier. They'd heard about his sustaining that people in the wilderness. They'd heard and they did not repent. Rather, instead of repenting, they gathered themselves together to fight against God and his people. And they're brought to a deserved judgment. Now, this is a message, it seems to me, of these two chapters. And, of course, it is parallel to the whole story of history. People here, they don't repent. And they will be brought to a deserved judgment. Now, I say all that in the backdrop of God saying, if you hear me, come to me.
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6: Every story in the Scripture is ultimately part of his story. Now, maybe you can overstate that because you don't want to just look for stuff under every rock and cranny, you know, but at the same time, you can hardly overstate it because this isn't a book of just stories and virtues. You know, learn a virtue from this, or a book of philosophy. This is a book, the Bible, where every story in it is designed to teach us about him. And many of the stories whisper his name very clearly. And so when they told me, where are you at? And when I asked, where are you? And they said, we just read Genesis 41. You can read Genesis 42. I read of Joseph. And of course, I was reading a great picture of Jesus Christ. Joseph, hated by his brethren, beloved by his father, sold for 20 pieces of silver, left for dead. You know the story. And we jumped into it at the point where the sons of Israel were applying to this one who had become ruler of the world for their food. And they didn't recognize him as the beloved son of their father. So I was seeing that every story is his story. And certainly as I come to our text today, we're in the life of Joshua. If you're new with us, we're just looking right through the book, but the life of Joshua. And today we're going to look at two chapters, chapter 10 and 11 of Joshua. But before we do, I want to just set the table a bit. We're going to see in this particular account, we're going to see a backdrop and a parallel between the big story. And so I want us to just be thinking about that. And I will just say that I want us to read before we begin, and I want you to just listen. I'll read it from the Gospel of John. We've been having a great time in John in the evenings. And the Gospel of John, in the prologue, it says, he came to his own, Israel, and those who were his own did not receive him. That's an understatement. At chapter 5, I read that they were seeking to kill him. That early in the book of John, they were seeking to kill him because he made himself out to be God. He made himself equal with God, and they sought to kill him. And I want to read from that portion. That's the setting. And I'd like you to stand in honor of God's word, and I want us to read just these two passages. This is Jesus Christ speaking right as they begin to seek to kill him, and he knows it. He says, not even the Father judges anyone, but he has given all judgment to the Son, in order that all may honor the Son, even as they honor the Father. He who does not honor the Son does not honor the Father who sent him. Truly, truly, I say to you, he who hears my word and believes him who sent me has eternal life and does not come into judgment, but is passed out of death into life. All judgment has been given to the Son, so that all might honor the Son. If you don't honor Jesus Christ, you don't honor God. I don't care what you might say about God. If you do not respond to God in the flesh, he who does not honor the Son does not honor the Father who sent him. But I didn't come to judge, he said. Truly, truly, I say to you, he who hears my word and believes him who sent me has eternal life and doesn't come into judgment, but is passed out of death into life because Jesus came to bear our judgment. The other night, Tuesday night, the deacons, the elders, the pastors, we gathered and we read quite a few different portions of Scripture, but then we closed by just reading the last several pages of the Bible out loud together. And the judgment that history closes with, and then this description of the new heavens and the new earth. And then, because that is yet future, the book closes with this gracious invitation. The Spirit and the Bride, the Holy Spirit and the Church, ideally speak the same language. The Spirit and the Bride say, come. And let the one who hears come. And let the one who's thirsty come. Let the one who wishes take the water of life without cost. Oh, Father, I praise you for this. And I thank you that that is the message of today. Come to me, all who are weary and heavy laden, and I'll give you rest. Use your word now in our lives in Jesus' name. Amen. You can be seated. Joshua chapter 10. We've been looking at the cooperation. Is Joshua a type of Christ, a prefiguring of Christ, as he conquers the land? We've been seeing the cooperation between the human and the divine. The Lord said, I've given the land to you. Now go take it. And we've seen that right along. Consecrate yourselves, he said in chapter 3. Consecrate yourselves, Israel, for the Lord, tomorrow the Lord will do wonders. And so we've seen that dual emphasis. And you see it all the way through the Scripture. We are saved by God and his grace. But nobody's saved without believing in the Lord Jesus Christ. So you see this all the way through. And certainly at the Battle of Gibeon, which we've been looking at, this battle where Joshua fought, Joshua strategized, Joshua marched the troops all night, we saw. But the Lord confounded the enemy. The Lord threw hailstones from heaven. The Lord listened to the voice of a man. And in summary, verse 14, where we left off, the Lord fought for Israel. And I said, there's yet another day coming when the Lord will fight. The Lord has fought. The Lord, you know, we're not in a physical battle. Our battle is not against flesh and blood. The Lord Jesus Christ went to the cross for us. And he died, Romans 6 says, never to die again. Death no longer is master over him. And even so, we can know that death is a defeated foe. And I'll tell you, it is good to know that. And yet God will yet once again fight. We looked at Zechariah 14, the tone of the Old Testament, looking ahead to this one who will come and fight the Lord. And of course, the New Testament points the same direction. And so you have, listen to the words of our Lord Jesus. And I say this all as backdrop. Jesus, in that great discourse, when he spoke right before the cross about his return, you'll be hearing of wars and rumors of wars. See that you're not frightened, for those things must take place, but that is not yet the end. Nation will rise against nation, kingdom against kingdom, and in various places there will be famines and earthquakes. But all these things are merely the beginning of birth pangs. Now, and watch and listen. Whenever you read Jesus, listen to the tone of his statements. Because he doesn't just give us data about the future. It's always to impact the way we live right here and now. So he says, for this reason, you be ready. Be ready. For the Son of Man is coming at an hour when you do not think he will. For just as the lightning comes from the east and flashes even to the west, so shall the coming of the Son of Man be. For the coming of the Son of Man will be just like the days of Noah. For as in those days which were before the flood, before the judgment, they were eating and drinking, they were marrying and giving in marriage until the day that Noah entered the ark. And they did not understand until the flood came and took them all away. So shall the coming of the Son of Man be. Therefore, be on the alert. You don't know which day your Lord is coming. But be sure of this, that if the head of the house had known at what time of the night the thief was coming, he would have been on the alert and would not have allowed his house to be broken into. And right embedded right in the middle of this great discourse of our Lord on this subject that sadly Christians and non-Christians alike, but I think about Christians who just kind of say, well, I don't know too much about that, and it kind of bothers me, I don't like to listen to it too much. Right in the middle of this, Jesus says, heaven and earth will pass away, but my words shall not pass away. Oh, how we need to be ready and alert and awaiting the one who is going to wrap history up. God will once again fight for his people. The Lord will go forth and stand on the Mount of Olives. There will be this great earthquake. We saw it spoken of just very clearly in Zechariah 14. You come to the end of the scripture, and he's going to come and bring judgment, and then he'll establish a 1,000-year reign of peace, and there will be a final rebellion, and he will squash it, and there will be the great judgment of the white throne, and then the new heavens and the new earth, as he describes the eternal state.
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6: Now, Joshua 10. Joshua 10. And I say we read that Tuesday night, and we closed with enjoying that great invitation that it still stands today. If you're thirsty, come. I'm speaking to you today. As you hear the words of Jesus Christ, as you read the words of the Bible, today, while it's still called today, the Lord is saying, come, if you're thirsty, take water of life, living water. It doesn't cost you anything. If you're hearing, come. So let's listen. Joshua 10, we're going to pick it up right there, verse 14. The Lord fought for Israel. Then Joshua and all Israel with him returned to the camp at Gilgal. Now these five kings that had arrayed themselves against Joshua after the rout, they hid themselves in a cave. Okay? Joshua put them there, went out, finished the battle, came back. And if you go all the way over to where we're headed, and I'd like you to, just look over chapter 11, verse 23. Because these two chapters give the account, and we get to the final statement. Joshua took the whole land. So in the next 3 weeks, what we're going to do is we conclude our studies of Joshua. We've seen Joshua take the whole land. We're seeing God's faithfulness in that. Then we're going to take a look at Caleb, because he is specially noted out. And when you think Joshua, you think Caleb. And so the next week we'll look at Caleb. And then the final week we'll look at Joshua's farewell message. And in each case, we will see God's faithfulness. Now, chapter 10 and 11 here. The peoples, the nations of the land. All these peoples heard, but they did not repent. They heard what God was doing. They heard what God did through Moses in bringing them across the Red Sea 40 years earlier. They'd heard about his sustaining that people in the wilderness. They'd heard. And they did not repent. Rather, instead of repenting, they gathered themselves together to fight against God and his people. And they're brought to a deserved judgment. Now, this is a message, it seems to me, of these two chapters. And, of course, it is parallel to the whole story of history. People hear, they don't repent. And they will be brought to a deserved judgment. Now, I say all that in the backdrop of God saying, if you hear me, come to me. The God of salvation, offering salvation. And so we saw exceptions to this, even in the book of Joshua. Rahab heard, and Rahab repented. And Rahab is in the midst of Israel, and Rahab became the mother of the son of the son of our Lord Jesus Christ. Even though her life was a mess, God is in the business of taking lives that are messy and sinful and saving and delivering. So these five kings heard. They did not repent. Joshua routed them, and they find themselves hiding in a cave. By the way, I'm just going to, take a look. Because this isn't, I don't want us to merely see this battle or these battles in history. I want us to see the big story, you know. So turn to Revelation 6, because there's a parallel to these five kings united against Israel, united against God's man, united against Joshua, hiding in a cave. And I get to the end of the Bible, just like we saw the hailstones, just like we saw the earthquake. We've seen several things in the final chapter of the Bible, Revelation. Revelation 6. Verse 15, the kings of the earth and the great men and the commanders and the rich and the strong and every slave and free man hid themselves in the caves among the rocks of the mountains. And they said to the mountains and to the rocks, fall on us and hide us from the presence of him who sits on the throne and from the wrath of the Lamb. For the great day of their wrath has come, and who is able to stand? I don't think we should read Joshua's account without thinking that this has happened through history, and it will happen yet once again. All the kings, all the great men, all the big names, all the little names, hiding in caves before the wrath of the Lord's anointed, not repenting, but rather hiding in caves. And then, notice verse 16, they did have a prayer meeting. Did you see that? But they don't pray to the Lord. They pray to who? They followed the advice that I saw this week as I was driving, pulled up behind a car, and it was at a stop sign because I was trying to read the bumper sticker. You know how that is. Sometimes I pull up on the freeway and my wife feels like, what are you doing? I'm just trying to read it. And as my eyes get worse, you know. But this was at a stop sign. I pull up and it just says, the earth doesn't belong to us. We belong to the earth. Well, you know, that's Portland. I live in Portland, so do you. That's everywhere. So they prayed, we're told, in the end, they will pray to the earth, to Mother Earth, rather than to the one who said, the earth does belong to you. It belongs to me, and I put you in dominion over it. No, we don't like that God. Hide us from his wrath, caves, mountains. You see, you can pray to gods that have ears but don't hear. You can pray to gods of your own imagination. We have an increasing culture where we worship and serve the very thing God said, don't do that. We worship and serve the creature, the creation, rather than the creator. Christian College, guy told me this week, Christian College in our region had a Native American in to speak at their chapel. And he point blank said, we ought not worship the creator, we should worship the creation. And thankfully, some of the students had enough guts to stand up and walk out. But not without some of the faculty, the theological faculty, defending that kind of stuff. Now, we're living in a day that you can see we're ready, we're ripe for a prayer meeting to the Mother Earth. Or you can have other gods, you can pray. You see, you can pray, and people say prayer is good. But if you're not praying to the one and only true God, nobody's hearing you.

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6: But then the Lord said to Joshua, verse 6, do not be afraid because of them. Do not be afraid, for tomorrow at this time I will deliver. Christian, how many times has Jesus said to us, don't be afraid, I will be with you. And I will deliver you. And so God speaks very clearly to Joshua. Don't be afraid. I will deliver all of them slain before Israel. Now watch verse 7, 8, and 9. Watch this dynamic of human and divine cooperation, if you will, again. Verse 7, so Joshua and all the people of war with him came upon them suddenly by the waters of Merom. That's the human side. Verse 7, then 8. The Lord delivered them into the hand of Israel, the divine side. In verse 9, Joshua did to them as the Lord told him. Joshua did it, but the Lord did it. And you see this cooperation all the way through. Verse 15, just as the Lord had commanded Moses' servant, so Moses commanded Joshua. And so Joshua did. He left nothing undone of all that the Lord had commanded Moses. Thus Joshua took all that land.
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8: Skies become cloudy as we go through the night with lows in the lower 50s and a light northwest wind. Mostly cloudy for Monday, the high 70. Cloudy in lower 50s Monday night. Cloudy on Tuesday with highs near 70. I'm meteorologist Matthew Harding on KPDQ.
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7: 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This is Justin Mansfield. Thank you for starting your morning with me as we hear the Bible teaching of Pastor Greg Laurie in A New Beginning. 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
8: You are the air traffic controller of your mind. You decide what thoughts are going to be there and what thoughts are going to be rejected.
9: Coming up today, Pastor Greg Laurie urges us to guard our thoughts from taking us on a flight path that leaves us far away from God.
8: Most sins that people engage in, they think about first. They contemplate it first. They fantasize about it first, right? And so this is why we have to guard

has had some great ideas. Air travel, space flight, the wheel, the smartphone. But every day, each of us has some very bad ideas. God calls them sin. But good or bad, it starts with an idea. And today on A New Beginning, Pastor Greg Laurie helps us keep our ideas in check. We're launching a new series in the Book of Beginnings, the Book of Genesis. We'll see dangerous ideas can be traced all the way back to the Garden

0: certain products, there's a warning label warning you to not do a certain thing. I came across what could best be described as wacky warning labels. They're real, but maybe they've gone a little bit too far. As an example, this is a real warning label on a baby stroller. Warning, remove child before folding. That means somewhere, someone folded the stroller with the baby inside still. A warning on a brass fishing lure with a three-pronged hook on the end. Harmful if swallowed. I think that's true of the fish. I hope a human didn't swallow it. A flushable toilet brush warns not to be used for personal hygiene. Oh, gross. A can of self-defense pepper spray warns users may irritate eyes. That was kind of the plan. If I'm going to spray someone, I hope it irritates their eyes. A popular manufacturer of a fireplace log warns, caution, risk of fire. I was hoping for that. On a chainsaw, this is a real warning on a chainsaw. Warning, do not hold the wrong end of a chainsaw. That's good advice. Warning on a hairdryer, do not use while sleeping. How do you use a hairdryer while you're sleeping? Well, someone apparently has done it. Here's another one. Warning, this Superman costume does not enable you to fly. Oh, great. So someone thought they could just jump off the roof because they were wearing that costume. And one more, well, actually two more. Warning, never try to catch a falling knife. Yeah, that's a good idea. You drop a knife, let it hit the ground. Well, catch it. No, don't. And then one final one, and I should have heeded this one because I didn't listen to this warning. Warning on a household iron, never iron clothes while they're being worn. I have ironed clothes while wearing them. Has anybody else done this? Raise your hand if you have. So, you know, you get everything ironed and you look in the mirror and there's one little wrinkle, I'll just iron it. Well, what I did was even worse because I have a heavy duty steam iron. I mean, this is a next level steam iron. It has a base, a reservoir, water. It's nuclear powered, okay? So when you fire a burst of steam, it's like that. So I'm wearing this shirt and I thought, oh, there's a wrinkle. I'll just blast it with steam. But I pulled it away from my skin. I'd be okay. And I gave it a blast of steam and I screamed like a little girl. Later that night, I had my shirt off. Don't try to visualize that, please. And my wife looked at me with this red welt. She said, what happened to you? I said, don't ask. Okay, so that's good advice. Well, you know, there's warning labels, if you will, in the Bible as well. Things that God tells us not to do, and instead things that we should do in their place. Let me give an example. Psalm 1 says, happy is the man or woman who does not walk in the counsel of the ungodly, or stand in the way of sinners, or sit in the seat of the scornful. Those are things you should not do. But his or her delight is in the word of the Lord, and in it do they meditate day and night. So don't do these things. Instead, do these things. Well, we're going to look here now at the very familiar story of our first parents sinning against God because they didn't listen to the warning label. That brings me to point number one. The theme of this message is what happens when we don't follow the warnings. So the Lord placed Adam and Eve in the Garden of Eden. It was literally paradise. They could eat of any tree. I mean, imagine God said, this is all yours to enjoy. You can eat of all of the fruit of the trees of the garden and behold the beauty I placed in it. One restriction, but of the tree of the knowledge of good and evil, don't eat from that tree. Scene two, Adam and Eve standing at the tree of the knowledge of good and evil. The one place God told them to stay away from, that's where they were. Already they're setting themselves up for trouble. Genesis 3:6 says, when the woman saw that the tree was good for food and that it was pleasant to the eyes and desirable to make one wise, she took of its fruit and ate, and she gave to her husband with her, and he ate. That brings me to point number two. Every temptation in life falls into one of three categories, and it's identified for us in 1 John 2:15 to 16. It says, love not the world, neither the things that are in the world. For all that is in the world, the lust of the eyes, the lust of the flesh, the pride of life is not of the Father, but of the world. the lust of the eyes, the lust of the flesh, the pride of life. Every temptation is in one of those categories. First, there's the lust of the flesh, things that feel good. We read in Genesis 3:16, when the woman saw the tree was good for food, it feels good. The lust of the flesh would include temptations that are physical in nature, whatever appeals to you. You're drawn to that thing. Then there's the lust of the eyes, things that look good. We read in Genesis 3, Eve saw that it was pleasant to the eyes. Most temptation comes through your mind first. You are the air traffic controller of your mind. You decide what thoughts are going to be there and what thoughts are going to be rejected. But you'll find that most sins that people engage in, they think about first. They contemplate it first. They fantasize about it first, right? And so this is why we have to guard our thoughts and be careful about what we expose ourselves to. David fell into sexual sin when he was on his balcony looking around and he saw the beautiful Bathsheba bathing herself. Now, he couldn't have seen the first thing, but it's that second look that gets you into trouble. Or maybe the super long first look, depending. And that is why Job says, I've made a covenant with my eyes that I will not look on a woman lustfully. So the lust of the eyes. And finally, there's a pride of life, things that make you feel and look good. The devil says to them, go ahead and eat of this fruit. It's desirable to make one wise. And you'll be as a god, he says to Adam and Eve, knowing good and evil. Now, it's not wrong to want to look good. It's fine to want to give some attention to the way you appear. In fact, some of you should give more attention to that. And I'm looking at you right now. No, I'm not, actually. I'm not. But I'm thinking about it. No, I'm not. But then there are people that are obsessed with that. That's all they think about. You know, just by visiting their Instagram page, right? So here's the thing. We have to find the balance in all of these things. The pride of life is an obsession with self, wanting to appear more important than we are.
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0: You know, I've heard people describe a trip to Israel as seeing the Bible actually come to life. Hey, everybody, Greg Laurie. And I've been to Israel many times, and I've led a lot of tours, and I have to say that's absolutely true. Listen, when you're walking on the same stones that Jesus himself walked on, well, that's something that's enriching to your faith. It's not just a travel experience. It actually energizes and enhances your study of the Bible. Think of it this way. It's a vacation with a purpose. And we're going to be taking a tour of Israel April 6 to 15, 2027. 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
1: 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Well, today, Pastor Greg is helping us avoid the temptation of our adversary as we consider the wisdom found in the book of Genesis.
0: So now let's go back and look at this scene and look at what happened. So Adam and Eve eat of the forbidden fruit. Now sin has entered the world. So here comes the Lord walking through the Garden of Eden in the cool of the day in Genesis chapter 3, verse 10. And God calls out, where are you? And Adam answered, I heard you in the garden and I was afraid because I was naked, so I hid. God said, who told you you were naked? Have you eaten from the tree I commanded you not to eat from? The man said, the woman you gave me. She gave me some fruit of the tree and I ate it. Then the Lord God said to the woman, what is this that you've done? And the woman said, the serpent deceived me and I ate. All right, we'll stop there. Point number three, Adam blamed God for what he had done. He blamed God for what he had done. I mean, what happened to the Adam that said of Eve after she was created, this is not bone of my bones and flesh of my flesh. She shall be called woman because she was taken out of man. Now it's like, she did it. Like, you know, he's like literally throwing Eve under the bus and he's driving the bus over her a couple of times. But in a way, Adam was blaming God. It's the woman you gave me. Adam's effectively saying, hey, I'm taking a nap. I wake up. a rib's missing and she's here. It's all her fault. But then Eve, she says, a serpent beguiled me. Let me update that. The devil made me do it. The devil can't make you do anything. The devil can tempt you, but you have to want what he's offering or it's not going to happen. So she was responsible as well, though she was deceived by the devil. We play a role in our own temptation in sin. James 1:13 says, let no man say when he is tempted, God is tempting me, for God cannot be tempted by evil, nor does he himself tempt anyone. We do a pretty good job of getting ourselves into trouble because we have a sinful nature. My next point, because of Adam's sin, we all suffer. Because of Adam's sin, we all suffer. But let me make this point. If you were in the garden, you would have done the same thing. And so would I. So it's easy to blame them, but this is just human nature, all right? But we're all affected by this decision he made. Romans 5:12 says, when Adam sinned, sin entered the world, and Adam's sin brought death, and death spread to everyone, for everyone has sinned. Death, illness, disability, age, all a result of the fall. If Adam and Eve had not sinned, we would never get sick. If Adam and Eve never sinned, we would never die. If Adam and Eve never sinned, I would have hair. You see? It's all connected. We all share in this. Now let's see what happens after sin has entered the world. Go to Genesis chapter 4, starting in verse 1. I'm reading from the New Living Translation. Now Adam knew his wife Eve, and she became pregnant. And when she gave birth to Cain, she said, with the Lord's help, I produced a man. Later, she gave birth to his brother and named him Abel. When they grew up, Abel became a shepherd while Cain cultivated the ground. When it was time for harvest, Cain presented some of his crops as a gift to the Lord. Abel also brought a gift, the best portions of the firstborn lambs from the flock. The Lord accepted Abel in his gift, but he did not accept Cain in his gift. This made Cain very angry, and he looked dejected. Why are you so angry? The Lord asked Cain. Why do you look so dejected? Then the Lord gives this ominous warning. You will be accepted if you do what is right. But if you refuse to do what is right, then watch out, because sin is crouching at your door, eager to control you, but you must subdue it and be its master. Okay, we'll stop there. Cain and Abel were both raised in the same home. They both saw the same things, but one walked with God and one did not walk with God. One was a true worshiper and the other was not a true worshiper. One was accepted, the other rejected. And this reminds us there's a right and wrong way to approach God. And it comes down to this, the why or the motive. Because as far as God is concerned, motive is everything. One day, we as Christians will stand before the judgment seat of Christ. This is not a judgment about whether or not you get to heaven. In fact, it's a judgment in heaven where rewards are given out for faithful service. And the Bible says God will test every man's work to see what sort it is. In other words, the why of what you did. Do you think, well, if I have a beautiful voice and in worship I sing louder than everyone, that will be pleasing to God? Maybe and maybe not. Because if your heart's in the wrong place, it's not pleasing to God at all. God looks on the heart. Bringing me to my next point, the heart of the matter is a matter of the heart. It's all about the heart, the why of why we do things. And so Abel was a true worshiper. His heart was in the right place. Cain was not. And we're given an insight as to what really happened in Hebrews 11 when it says, by faith, Abel offered to God a more excellent sacrifice than Cain. Well, Cain was ticked off. Angry that God did not accept his sacrifice. In fact, in the word that is used for anger here in verse 5 means he burned with anger. And God gives him this interesting warning in verse 7. Listen, you'll be accepted if you do what is right, but if you refuse to do what's right, watch out. Sin is crouching at your door, eager to control you, but you must subdue it and be its master. The Lord's saying, Cain, you're flirting with disaster. Sin is like a crouching beast poised and ready to strike and ruin your life if you don't get control of it.

0: An important warning from our studies in Genesis today with Pastor Greg Laurie here on A New Beginning. And there's more to come as this study continues. The good news regarding the sin that crouches at our door is that the Lord makes His power available to those who are truly His. We can resist sin in the power of the Lord. And when we fail, God grants second chances. It's part of the blessing of being a believer. Where do you stand with the Lord? Have you truly come to Jesus and asked Him to forgive your sin and be your Savior? Pastor Greg, what would you say to the person who wants to make that kind of change today?
1: I would say that God is just a prayer away. You know, it doesn't take years to become a Christian. It doesn't take months. Frankly, it doesn't even take hours. It can happen so quickly. It just starts with you saying to God, I know I'm a sinner. I know that you love me. I know that you sent Jesus to die on the cross for my sin and pay for those sins and then to rise again from the dead. And I want Him to come into my life. So here's my question to you. Have you done that yet? Because Jesus, who did die on that cross and rose again from the dead 3 days later, is alive and standing at the door of your life right now. And He's knocking and He's saying, if you'll hear my voice and open the door, I will come in. Why don't you just stop whatever it is you're doing and pray this prayer with me? Say, Lord Jesus, I know that I am a sinner, but I know that you are the Savior who died on the cross for my sin and rose again from the dead. I'm sorry for my sin and I turn from it now and I choose to follow you from this moment forward. I ask all of this in Jesus' name. Amen. Listen, if you just prayed that prayer, the Bible promises that God has heard your prayer and has answered that prayer. The Bible says that if we will confess our sin, He's faithful and just to forgive us our sin and cleanse us from all unrighteousness. So, God bless you. You've made the right decision. The decision to follow Jesus Christ.
0: Yeah, that's right. 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Well, Pastor Greg, can I take just a moment and read a listener comment about your movie, Jesus Revolution?
1: Absolutely.
0: All right. She writes and says, I had my 7 grandkids watch the movie in 2023. The next day, 4 of the boys, aged 13 to 17, accepted Jesus and were baptized in the pool at the Airbnb.
1: Wow.
0: That trip was the last time those kids saw their grandpa. He died just a few months later. Mm. That night by the pool will forever be a cherished memory.
1: Wow.
0: One boy, now 17, has become a ministry youth leader in his high school. And then she ends by saying, revival cometh, exclamation point. Isn't that great when you work on a project like the book or the movie, Jesus Revolution, and you hear stories about that? These are stories of kids' lives that have been changed forever. It's impacted eternity because of the project that you helped create. Isn't that amazing?
1: Well, it is amazing. And that was our hope and that was our prayer. We didn't want to just make an entertaining movie. We wanted to make a movie that, yes, was entertaining and was engaging and was professional, but we also wanted to make a movie that moved people to believe. And I think that was accomplished, as shown by this beautiful story of these young people that came to Christ. And what a cherished memory that is. Wow. And we've heard many stories like that. And so we're thankful. You know, it's been said, the fame of revival spreads the flame of revival. And I think telling a revival story, as we did in Jesus Revolution, which is a record of the last great spiritual awakening that happened in America, we're hoping it might spark revival again. And I like how that lady wrote, revival cometh. You see, revival isn't just something that happens to a nation. It's not just something that happens to a church. It's something that can happen to a family, and it's something that can happen in an individual's life. What does the word revive mean? It means to come back to life again. So God brought life into that family, spiritual life into the lives of those grandchildren. And we give God the glory for it. And to think one of those young people now is starting out in ministry, serving the Lord. Listen, I want to send you the book that all of this was based on. The book is called Jesus Revolution. There's a lot that happened that is not in the film. My personal story, the story of my wife, Kathy, the story of Pastor Chuck Smith and Lonnie Frisbee, and so much more set against the backdrop of the turbulent 60s. It's important to understand the culture we were living in to appreciate the powerful and significant work that God did. And our prayer is that God will do it again, that God will do it in the nation again, that God will do it in our churches again, that God will do it in your family, just like he did for this lady that we heard from. So I want to send you a copy of the book that everything came from, the Jesus Revolution book, for your gift of any size. And what that means is whatever you send, we'll send back to you as our way of saying thanks, a copy of this beautiful book. But we're going to ask you to be generous, because whatever you send will be used to help us continue to bring the ministry of A New Beginning, which, as you know, teaches the Word of God and proclaims the gospel. 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So get your copies of the book and even the film for your gift of any size. Dave, tell them a little bit more.
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4: Our temperatures stay fairly comfortable, but we will have some clouds off and on through the day. Upper 60s on the afternoon high. We're in the low 50s and some clouds for the overnight hours. Then on Tuesday, we'll start off cloudy, but sunshine is back in the afternoon, and we're going up to about 70, cloudy Wednesday. I'm meteorologist Steve Hamilton on KPDQ.
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13: We see the apostles now preaching, and then they were in prison for preaching Jesus. They were told, you know, stop preaching the name of the Lord. And remember, Peter said, we ought to obey God rather than men. Powerful statement there in Acts chapter 5.
14: As the early church thrived, Pastor Brett Metter notes how growing pains were evident as well.
13: Man, the church was growing, but often with growth comes challenges and difficulties, and that's what we're going to kind of see continued here among the Christian church within the believers.
14: The early church continued to grow and accomplish much, we read in Acts chapter 6, but complaining began to creep in as organizational challenges started to arise. In observing the problems they experienced in today's word, Pastor Brett Metter notes how the church leadership addressed the issues and how their solution continues to have influence on the church even today.
13: How many times have you heard someone say, I'm not into organized religion? It's an interesting claim, but if you give it more thought than just a few seconds, it's kind of not the brightest thing to say. Well, Brett, what if I'm not into organized religion? Well, I'd say you reconsider. Because there's a couple problems you have. If you don't believe in organized religion, then that means you don't believe the Bible. Because the Bible talks about how you're supposed to organize religion. It gives us organization. That's the chapter that we have in front of us. One of many, by the way, but as it turns out, the Bible gives us instructions when it comes to Christianity and faith in God. You don't just kind of freebie come up with weird ideas about what church is supposed to look like. I think that's the problem. There's a lot of people think, well, I kind of like to think of church as this, or I kind of like to think of church as that. But who cares what you like to think? Because I don't care, and I don't care what I like to think. What I want to care about is, what does the Bible say about organizing religion? And that's what's going to keep us on track. So Jesus was into organized religion. Did you know that? Remember when he got the 5,000, he told the disciples, get organized. Divide into groups, sit into groups, and disperse the food and organize. He organized 12 disciples, and he organized them in different ways to deal with people and help care for folks and spread the gospel. There was organization. And that's really a big part of what we're going to study. In fact, we see the role of elders and the role of deacons really established in the early church. And there's a reason why it happened, out of necessity, and we're going to see that. What's going on? Well, the early church is growing, multiplying. We saw God correcting as Ananias and Sapphira were subtracted from the church, hypocrites as they were, lying. The precedent was set, as we talked about. And then we see the apostles now preaching, and then they were imprisoned for preaching Jesus. And so they were told, you know, stop preaching the name of the Lord. And remember, Peter said, we ought to obey God rather than men. Powerful statement there in Acts chapter 5. And so as we continue our study now, you know, as the church grows, as it turns out, there's some interesting predicaments and troubles that the church has. With church growth comes problems. You know, if you back up a little bit in chapter 5, there's I love verses 41 and 42 of Acts chapter 5. We finished up with this. It said, and they departed from the presence of the council, rejoicing that they were counted worthy to suffer shame for his name. They were just, you know, by the way, they were beaten and all that, and they suffered. Verse 42, and daily in the temple and in every house, they ceased not to teach and preach Jesus Christ. After they just got told, hey, stop preaching and teaching the name of Jesus Christ, Peter said in verse 29, we ought to obey God rather than man. So they beat them, sent them out, and then they went and started preaching and teaching the name of Jesus. Like, this is really great. There's a time to disobey the laws or the rules of the leadership. And that's when you're told to go against God's word specifically. Jesus said, go into all the world and preach the gospel. And so that's what these guys are doing. And when they were told not to, they said, we're going to obey God rather than man. That's where you disobey, is when they tell you to go against God's word. It became sort of an issue with the coronavirus when they said churches can't meet anymore, you know. And there was this sort of indefinite, like, yeah, you better not meet. Churches are the worst. They're the super spreader of coronavirus. And, you know, we didn't know. Was it the scarlet plague or scarlet fever or the bubonic plague? We didn't know. And you do want to be loving and careful, of course. But once everybody realized, you know, about a month or two into it, we all started thinking, wait a minute, I'm not sure this is real as they're saying it is. And then eventually it started to be obvious as a power grab. Some churches in Portland stayed closed for 2 years, 2 whole years. That's sad. And that's where you start thinking, man, are they forsaking the assembling of themselves? Because that's what the Bible says. Do not forsake the assembling of yourselves together. Now, with that said, there's a time to disobey, but it's got to be, and you better be careful about it, measured in the word, and that's the key. So these guys are going out preaching. Would you notice that they went rejoicing that they were counted worthy to suffer shame and be beaten? They were rejoicing because of suffering. You know, I was thinking about that. You know, we as Portlanders, we think we're suffering because, well, it's so rainy out. I mean, it's gray and I'm depressed. I need my seasonal affective disorder box that I can stick my head in and turn the light on and make myself feel better. Like, that's great if you do that. Good for you. But wouldn't it be great if we kind of realized, man, what does the Bible say? Complain about everything? No, what does the Bible actually say? In everything, give thanks. That's 1 Thessalonians 5:18. In everything, give thanks, for this is the will of God in Christ Jesus concerning you. So as we read on down the story, you know, there was kind of this honeymoon stage in the early church, multiplication. Man, the church was growing, but often with growth comes challenges and difficulties, and that's what we're going to kind of see continued here. And what we're going to start to see is discontentment surfacing among the Christian church within the believers. You know, church leadership, church government, they're going to have to handle this, but it hasn't really been established yet. And so this is why we're going to look at this. You know, where in the Bible do we learn what church leadership really should look like? I believe this is one of the key passages. Now, before we get into this, one of the problems that I've noticed as a Christian of a lot of years and being involved in church work for a lot of years, I've noticed there's people that love to complain about leadership, whether it's church leadership or your boss or your officer in the military that's over you, or if our presidents, our leaders, man, we love to complain. Boy, I wonder, is complaining and murmuring ever really a good way to handle those things? It's really not, but it's so knee-jerk, isn't it? Man, it's so easy to complain. I think we're supposed to pray for those. In fact, it's what 1 Timothy chapter 2 says. I exhort, therefore, strong word, by the way, exhort. Paul says, I exhort, therefore, that first of all, supplications and prayers, intercessions and giving of thanks. That's in everything, give thanks, remember? Give thanks be made for all men, for kings and for all that are in authority, that we may lead a quiet and peaceable life in all godliness and honesty. For this is good and acceptable in the sight of God our Savior, who will have all men to be saved and to come unto the knowledge of the truth. What I love about this is Paul sort of takes our argument completely away as far as complaining or murmuring or grumbling. Oh, I'm not talking about constructive thought or discussion about what we should do to solve our problems in our nation. That's different. But there's a lot of complaining, murmuring, poking fun, you know, those kinds of things that start to be kind of mean-spirited. And this is where Paul's saying, listen, first of all, I exhort, supplication, prayers, intercession, giving of thanks be made for all men and for kings. Now, you might say, well, what does Paul know about our president? There's a lot of people that might make that argument, especially if you don't know who the leaders were in Paul's day. But the funniest thing is, one of the worst leaders that ever lived on the planet was the guy that Paul's talking about here. When he says, for kings and all that are in authority, who was in charge at that time? Caesar Nero. Doesn't get any worse than that. He murdered most of his family. He was a horrible guy. He would dip Christians in hot wax and hang them on lampposts in his gardens. And then he would ride nakedly in his chariot, shrieking with delight as the Christians were burning. He'd say, Christians are the light of the world. He'd just gleefully rejoice as he rode his chariot. That's tough leadership right there. That's not a good day at the office for Christians in those days. And Paul's saying, be thankful for kings and all that are in authority. It was ultimately Nero who would behead Paul. And what a sad story that is until you realize, man, God had a perfect plan. But I love Paul when he says this because, man, you and I have no argument against him here. Paul maybe had the worst situation in the world's history, perhaps. So what are we supposed to do? Pray for those in our authority that are over us. Let's remember that's our job as Christians. Pray for your leaders. And I would ask that for all leaders, whether it's your teacher or your mom and dad or your boss. Pray for those who are in leadership over you, not complain about them, not moan and groan against them. But it also is something that I think is attributed to those in leadership in the church. The church can be kind of a mean-spirited place if we're not careful. I've noticed studying church stuff for my whole life, being a part of church since I was a little kid, as long as I can remember, man, I've never seen a time that's so kind of hostile. Maybe I'm just more aware of the hostilities, but it sure seems more hostile between churches. Some of our staff was in another town just a few weeks ago, and they went to a church while they were away, and the service was great, the worship was great, and then the pastor got up and talked about how demonic it is to not have women pastors in the church. And if you're a church that doesn't have women pastors, it's from the pit of hell, and basically you're from the pit of hell. Wow, what a point of contention. Now, the idea of women in pastoral roles and stuff, that's what I call a non-essential doctrine of the Christian faith. It's important, but it's not one that should divide the church and make us hate each other and say the other one's from the pit of hell. That's unfortunate that complementarian view, which is our view, we believe that women and men are meant to complement one another, and God divvied out different roles in the church. And when it came to pastor and elder, the Lord very specifically says that's for the men. And some people hate that, and they rip those pages out of the Bible and say, we're going to have women pastors. Well, if church is going to do that, they're going to do that. And I understand the argument, because I get it. I think women are just as smart, maybe even smarter than men. It's not that. It's just what the Bible says. It is a divisive sort of topic, and you know, it used to not be as much. Now it is, as more and more churches have caved to the idea of, you know, women pastors. But the division, you know, it's not the complementarians that are screaming and yelling. It's the egalitarians, those who believe that women can do everything men can do. That's their mantra. And they can do anything a man can do. I don't agree with that, by the way. My best bench press was 525. Are there any ladies in here that can do that? I can do a little different. But you know what I can't do is have babies and be nice to people. And like, there's a lot of things. There's a lot of things I can't do that women are really good at. Thank the Lord for that. I think women are amazing, and God made men and women unique and different. But it's amazing how contentious. I hope you understand that should not be something we scream at each other about in the church. But I see that all the time, whether it's that issue or, you know, you could go on and on about all kinds of things. We talked about essential doctrines versus the doctrines that we call non-essential. But I don't really like calling it that because they're important. But when it comes to are they not saved and are they going to hell? Well, those aren't arguable issues when it comes to salvation and stuff like that. What does Paul say to the Philippian church? This is the way it should be. Paul says in Philippians chapter 2, verse 2, "Fulfill you my joy that you be like-minded, having the same love, being of one accord, of one mind. Let nothing be done through strife or vainglory, but in lowliness of mind, let each esteem other better than themselves." And then the same chapter, forward several verses, it says there in verse 14, it says, "Do all things without grumbling or disputing, that you may be blameless and innocent, children of God without blemish in the midst of a crooked and twisted generation among whom you shine as lights in the world." Are you a contentious grumbler, disputer? Do you like to talk about those who are in leadership and the mistakes everybody's making? Are you one that's good at grumbling and disputing? Do all things without that, it says, that you may be blameless, innocent, and without blemish before God. And it's so hard to stay that way because we're in a crooked and twisted generation. We're supposed to shine brightly out of that like lights in the world. That's what Paul is telling the Philippian church here. So humanity has become very critical, just in general. And rebelling against authority became really popular in the 60s in America. Challenge authority. But it's funny to watch that change and evolve over from the 1960s. You know, it changed the authority and all that. And we all think we have something to say. We all think we have the right ideas. But the Bible says, man, do everything without grumbling or complaining. So, Brett, what do you do if there's a problem in the church then? If you're not going to complain or grumble, well, don't complain or grumble. But there are some things you can do if you feel like things are wrong or need to be fixed. And we're going to kind of see that here. You can complain about things, but not grumbling or disputing. How do you deal with that? Well, first of all, pray about the problem you have in your heart. Pray about it. Lord, is my heart wrong? Is this a legitimate concern? Number one, pray. Number two, search the scriptures. Make sure you have the right Bible. Like, for example, worship's too loud. You'll be shocked how many times if you do a careful study of the Bible, how it says loud worship is kind of the deal. And you say, well, Brett, they didn't have amplification back in those days. I've been to Israel on the Temple Mount when the Jews were worshiping with their drums and all their stuff and the way they sing. They don't sing like us. They have this thing they do from the throat to the nose that's like, it sounds like, I mean, my ears were ringing afterward. They have these drums, and I was like, wow, that's 10 times louder than anything in Athey Creek with a PA system. In Africa, worship is louder than Athey Creek. In a mud church with a tin roof, I was blown away how wonderful the worship was in Africa. I've been there 3 times, and I've just been blown away. But it's loud. Sing with a loud voice. So loud is kind of a thing. So pray about it. Is my argument biblical even? That's a good thing to ask. So before you go to anybody, you're complaining or just grumbling, don't do that. Pray about it. Search the scripture. And then if you feel peace about it, then you bring the concern to some of the leadership or staff and bring your concern. You say, well, what are you going to do with it? Just blow it off? We listen to people's concerns. There are some concerns we hear over and over, and we've already kind of done the heavy lifting and know what we're going to do about certain things. And we might have to lovingly tell you, here's why that's probably not going to change. And we might lovingly try to tell you that. We say, well, Brett, what if they don't listen to my concern? And what if the church doesn't fix the problem? Then you have to pray about, Lord, can I live with that problem? Is that something I can live with? Because I understand. And so that's when you have to pray, Lord, is it time for me to find a church that's more, maybe the Lord wants me to go to a smaller church where there's no PA system and decide, can I live with this or do I need to find another church? And that's actually a good thing if you get to that place with a healthy attitude. Now, I got to say this, if you've been bouncing from church to church because there's no church that makes you happy, then you have another problem. Well, what if there's no perfect church? Well, there is no perfect church. A newsflash. And if you find the perfect church, don't join it. You'll ruin it. So that's kind of an important thing to understand. So with that said, we have a kind of a challenge like that that's happening. And it's even a divisive issue that comes up here in Acts chapter 6. Let's take a look. Verse 1. It says in Acts chapter 6, verse 1, it says, "And in those days, when the number of the disciples was multiplied, there arose a murmuring of the Grecians against the Hebrews, because their widows were neglected in the daily ministration. Fancy King James word, basically the daily ministration, the word ministry comes from, it's really the word serve. So in the way that the church was serving, there was a group of people feeling sort of left out. Now, what's interesting about this is it says Grecians here in the King James, kind of true, but not the best word. Your newer translations have the word, what, Hellenist? Is that what some of your translations have? That's probably a more accurate word when it says there arose a murmuring among the Hellenists. The reason the King James says Grecian is because Hellenism was a Greek sort of worldview and ideology, Greek culture influence. And by the way, by this time in the first century, Greek influence was all over the world, the known world. That's why when you go to Jerusalem, you'll see Greek columns with Greek capitals on the top of the pillars and stuff. And you're like, man, this is like Greek stuff. When you go to Petra, which is a beautiful, like if you ever get over to the country of Jordan, you got to see Petra. It's an amazing ruin. But there's Greek influence. These pillars that are carved into sandstone and there's very Greek looking things on it. But they were not Greeks. They were Nabataeans who made the Petra facade. You know, it's amazing. But why were they making Greek stuff? Because Hellenism, it really flooded the world. In a lot of ways, you know, you could say as American influence has influenced the world, our American food and our American music and our American movies has really filled the world with sort of, you know, Americanism. And some people love it, some people hate it, but it's nonetheless flooded the world, American influence. Well, Greek was even perhaps more powerful than even the American influence on the world today. Back then, society, architecture, beliefs, thought, philosophy, the Greek gods and goddesses, they transferred to different places, behavior, social norms. But maybe one of the big ones here that's operative here is the language. You see, there's two groups that are mentioned here that are in dispute. There's the Hebrews, as it says here, there were Grecians against the Hebrews, or Hellenists against the Hebrews. Who were the Hebrews? They were Jews. They were the ones who remained in Judea near Jerusalem, who spoke Hebrew language and were appropriately called the Hebrew people. Those that were scattered in the diaspora way back in the Old Testament, even through that time, scattered of the Gentiles, they spoke the Greek language. They picked up the Greek language and lost their other languages, Hebrew or Aramaic. Most of them would speak Greek. The Hellenists would speak Greek language. They'd read the Septuagint, which was the Greek translation of the Old Testament. So at this time in the early church, it was mostly converted Jews, or Hebrews, as I would say. Not many Gentiles. Now, Paul's going to come in later to the story in the book of Acts and be given to the ministry of Gentiles. So we're dealing mostly with Jews. So these are Jewish people, both Hebrew and what would be called Hellenistic Jews, or libertines, as we talked about them. We'll see that again. But the problem, the Hellenistic Jews from other parts of the world now in Jerusalem felt they were sort of jealous of the first group, the Hebrews. They were made to feel like outsiders because they weren't being cared for. The widows and the daily ministry that was happening wasn't happening as much with them, but it was happening with the men of Judea. It was sort of like almost like a people that were being favored over the other. And by the way, you know, the idea of, you know, neglecting their widows, that was sort of the least common denominator there. The widows were neglected. Well, you say, what's the big deal about widows? In those days, if you were a widow and you didn't have help, you would die. Like, it was not a good situation for widows. So the church took up the idea of caring for the widows and the orphans, and that was a new idea in first century times when the church came on the scene. So they're caring for all the Hebrew women and children, but the Hellenists were feeling left out. By the way, Paul would talk to Timothy about how to better care for widows, and they actually had a group of widows called Widows Indeed, and they were a special group of widows. What is a widow indeed? We'll get there when we get to, you know, talking about, you know, Timothy's letters from Paul. He defines what a widow indeed is, but it's a very special widow who's a gem, a helper in the church, and her husband died or passed away, and she's kind of cared for by the church. We have widows like that at Athe. And it's an honor and a blessing to be able to care for those widows. The widows indeed, that's 1 Timothy chapter 5. You can look at that if you want to. But today's equivalent might be homelessness or families that are unable to pay their bills or a person that, you know, lost their job and is in a kind of taking a turn for the worse. Like, we want to care for those people that are in trouble, and Athe Creek does, and it's a blessing to do that. But can you imagine if we preferred one group over another? So they're going to have to come up with a plan. The Hellenists are feeling neglected. So verse 2 says, then the 12 called the multitude of the disciples unto them and said, it is not reason that we should leave the word of God and serve the tables. Wherefore, brethren, look ye out among you seven men of honest report, full of the Holy Ghost and wisdom, whom we may appoint over this business. But we will give ourselves continually to prayer and to the ministry of the word.

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5: I was there. But for many years, there were skeptics who questioned the accuracy of the Bible. So when the Dead Sea Scrolls were found in a cave in Israel in the 1940s and 50s, how did those scrolls match up with our current Bible?
6: I love the story there at Qumran, there in Israel. The thing that the Dead Sea Scrolls really did that was probably most powerful, in my opinion, is, you know, the so-called scholars in those days, in the 1930s and 40s, they were having a field day saying, well, the Bible we have today is nothing like the original text. It's so unreliable because, you know, it's just changed so much. Well, when they found these really old Dead Sea Scrolls, what they found was the Bible that you and I read today, there's almost zero variation. Our scriptures line up, Book of Isaiah completely, Daniel. You know what I love is the most controversial books that people like to bash, they were the most perfectly carried through all the ages exactly the way they were written back millennia ago. And so the Dead Sea Scrolls only reaffirmed the reliability of Scripture for us.
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7: 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Coming up next, we have Focus on the Family with Jim Daly. Then we hop on the Bible bus with Dr. J. Vernon McGee at 7:30 in Through the Bible.
8: Our temperatures stay fairly comfortable, but we will have some clouds off and on through the day. Upper 60s on the afternoon high. We're in the low 50s and some clouds for the overnight hours. Then on Tuesday, we'll start off cloudy, but sunshine is back in the afternoon, and we're going up to about 70, cloudy Wednesday. I'm meteorologist Steve Hamilton on KPDQ.
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10: My mom looks in the mirror and tells herself out loud every day how ugly and fat she is, and she's in tears and she's like, I think my mom's beautiful and I look just like her.
11: That's Dana Gresh, and she joins us today on Focus on the Family with Jim Daly, sharing how you as a mom can help your daughter grow in confidence, faith, and emotional strength. I'm John Fuller, and welcome to the show.
12: Here's a neon sign. Us parents, we want, I know grammatically that's incorrect, but we want the same thing. We want certainly a great marriage, as good as it can be, and we want to raise our kids to be as healthy as they can be, spiritually, mentally, emotionally, physically. And that is universal. I sat in Kenya with a PhD in child development, Dr. Lillian Wahome, and I said, Lillian, what we have to share around the world at Focus on the Family, will it be relevant? Here in Africa, will it be relevant? And she smiled and looked at me and said, it's just like an American to think you invented the family, which is a great line. She went on to say, that is the universal language. Everybody around the world wants those things. And it is so true. But guess what? You have to be mindful about it. You got to know, as a parent, how do we shape this child's heart and spirit and, you know, desires? It's a good job to have, but it's demanding, and you need to be intentional about it. Sometimes we wonder, am I doing enough? Am I doing the right things? And guess what? We are going to make mistakes. Mm-hmm. How many of us as parents want the do-over? I know that was me. But today we want to talk with our guest, Dana Gresh, about how to do it wisely between moms and daughters.
11: Mm-hmm. Yeah, Dana's got some great insights, and she's the founder of True Girl. She's a popular speaker and podcast host and a best-selling author of a number of books. And we're talking today about one of those called Eight Great Dates for Moms and Daughters, how to talk about cool fashion, true beauty, and dignity.
12: Dana, welcome back. It's great to have you at Focus on the Family.
10: Well, thanks for having me again.
12: Yeah, now this, you're talking, of course, to literally millions, but here's John and I sitting here talking to you about the bond between moms and daughters. So, but let me ask you that. There is something special. You know, I feel some ways for Jean, my wife. We have two sons. We didn't have a daughter. And I think she really missed that. Hmm. She didn't have that experience. She loves our boys and she loves being a mom of boys. But, you know, for the moms that didn't have a girl, that's going to be, and for dads too, you know, it's just a hole that we're not going to experience that. Speak to that special bond between a mom and a daughter and what's going on there.
10: It's, I don't know what's going on there. I remember when my first, I have one by birth and one by adoption. And when that first one came by birth, I remember distinctly thinking, I just gave birth to my best friend.
12: Oh, wow.
10: I didn't think that when my son was born.
12: Huh.
10: And fast forward now, my girls and my daughter in love, who I call the wife of my son, there's three of them, and we get together once a month for discipleship. I just ask, how can I pray for you? And their hearts just gush with everything.
12: Oh, that's sweet.
10: And I pray over them and just keep tabs. But, you know, I was having a really bad day on my last birthday, just a no good, very bad day.
12: Hmm.
10: And one of my girls picked me up, took me to coffee, and just loved on me.
12: Oh, that's beautiful.
10: And gave me a note that said, it was that one I gave birth to, you are my best friend in the whole world. I don't know. But also, if you saw snapshots of it, you would be like, they don't like each other. So it's a complicated relationship.
12: Yeah.
10: And it's good to have someone mentoring you and guiding you how to do it well.
12: Yeah. You know, in that regard, some of the principles that you mentioned in 8 Great Dates for Moms and Daughters is full attention.
10: Yeah.
12: Now, John and I remember you're talking to two guys here. Really? That would freak me out. Full attention? But it's important for your daughter to feel as a mom that she's got your attention.
10: Yeah.
12: How did you learn that? Or were there some things that you had to change to give your full attention?
10: Well, I learned it ministering to these moms and daughters. Mm. And I didn't learn it from my own mothering, even though I needed to. What happened was I started interviewing girls. I'm kind of a research geek. I like sociology. I like learning from psychology. I think psychology is very helpful in helping us diagnose things, not always the end remedy, because that's Jesus. But so I do a lot of focus groups and surveys. And as I was informally researching teenagers or doing focus groups with teens, I was like, what do you need from your mom? They're like, well, her attention. Like, she sits down and looks her friends in the eyes when she's talking to them. But when she's talking to me, she's taking out the trash. She's emptying the dishwasher. And it was like my heart was arrested because this was a girl who thought I was the perfect mom because I was like asking her questions about her and her mom's relationship. And I'm looking at my relationship with my daughter, guilty as can be, of the same thing. And I realized I need to just push reset. I tell moms all the time, push the reset button.
12: Yeah.
10: Don't give in to the guilt. Mom guilt is such a tool of the enemy. But push the reset button. Do you need to like really sit down and totally look her in the eye? That's what one teenage girl called it. Really, like totally sit down and look me in the eye. And if you do, make a date to do that.
12: Yeah.
10: Even if it might be once a week, it might be once a month. Because the reality is there will be dishes to put away and there'll be trash to take out and there will be laundry to fold.
12: Let me ask you this, because I'm thinking of Jean. She's very efficient that way. Mm. And, you know, I think she would say, just when we're talking, like she'll be scurrying around the kitchen and doing exactly that.
10: Yep.
12: It would be efficiency for her. She can be totally plugged in and hearing me and I'm sitting in my oversized needing to be replaced chair. It's losing stuffing. Uh-oh. I love this thing. Jean's like, we got to get a new chair. But, you know, but she's in that zone of, I've got a lot to do. I've got a list in my head. Mm-hmm. I've got to get some things done and I'll be listening to you. So, you know, for that mom, what is it communicating to the daughter to be able to stop?
10: It's communicating love. It's saying you matter.
12: Mm-hmm.
10: And there's probably no more important thing to tell our children, boys or girls, there, we are the first encounter with the love of God that they will ever have.
12: Yeah.
10: You know, in a healthy family, we are the first encounter with the love of God. And you know what? That really matters when they sin more than when they're behaving like angels.
12: Yeah.
10: Again, survey. I love surveys. When I wrote Lies Girls Believe, I surveyed 1,500 7 to 12-year-old girls.
12: Wow.
10: One of the questions I asked, these are church-going girls, do you know God loves you? And of course they did. 98, 99% of them were so sure.
12: That's higher than I thought it would
10: be. I am loved by God.
12: Yeah.
10: In follow-up conversations, we asked them about sin. And then we revisited that question. And they felt a lot less loved by God when we talked about their sin. And don't we all?
12: Absolutely.
10: Don't we all struggle with that our whole life? Mm-hmm. We think that God is distant. I've described that feeling of separation, which is very theological and biblical and real. Sin separates us from God, like bad Wi-Fi. It's not that the signal's not out there. I just can't reach the love of God. I can't feel the love of God. I can't hear the voice of God. So I think it's really important that we're attentive to our kids and loving them when they sin. The Word of God says that God loved us in that while we were yet sinners, Christ died for us. He didn't have to put it that way in the Word, but he did because he knew we were going to lose that connection.
12: Yeah, it's a good analogy. You know, the other thing, again, this applies to all of us as parents, but specifically between mom and daughter, that ability to guide without sounding like the old Charlie Brown thing. Yeah. Wah, wah, wah,
10: yeah,
12: wah,
10: yeah.
12: wah. And that's all they hear when
10: kill,
12: you're giving.
10: Kill joy too.
12: Yeah. So how do you do that in a way that your daughter can actually be engaged and listen and respond and be who she is and how God created her and listening to the guidance that you as mom want to provide? That's an art.
10: Yeah. So there's certainly those moments where you're trying to get out the door to church, and I don't know why church is so hard to get out the door on time.
12: Kind of an irony, isn't it?
10: It goes crazy that you have to be directive. But whenever there's the space and the time, rather than being directive, you should be inquisitive.
11: And Dana, girls can especially be prone to all these lies in the culture. And so I can see myself as the dad, and I would guess moms feel the same thing, of responding back kind of blindly and kind of textbooky. I don't feel like I look good, or I don't measure up. I'm not part of the, you know, the right crowd at school. Oh, honey, you're fine. You're whatever. Mm-hmm. So how can a mom avoid those kind of pat answers and hear what's going on and address what's really under the surface?
10: Yeah. Again, questions, not to beat a dead horse, but why are you feeling that way? Why do you feel ugly? Why do you feel like you don't measure up? And start to get to the bottom of the pit of the lies. A lot of times, I've always said this, emotions are good. They're good tools of God. He created them, right? And after he finished creating everything, he looked at the world and he said, it is good. And then after he created us, he said, it is very good. Mm-hmm. So everything about us is good, including all of our emotions. That includes grief, sadness, the emotions we don't like that much, stress. But our emotions are also, they're meant to be messengers. They come and they tell us something, and then you respond to it. For example, a girl is saying, I just feel really insecure when I show up at school, or unattractive. Maybe it's because she's rushing through her day and not brushing her teeth before she heads out the door, not brushing her hair. And like, there's actually something practical you can do so that she walks out the door feeling a little more prepared for the day, right? Then that emotion goes away. But if it doesn't, and it's there and we don't know why, or it's what I call a sticky emotion, it's just stuck to her like glue. That's when you can say, is there a lie here that she might be believing? And when it comes to her beauty and body image, the lies are so prevalent. I'm so grateful. I was a teenager during the kind of era of the supermodels. There were like 20 perfect women on planet Earth that I had to compare myself to. Hmm. Okay. Our girls today are coming of age in a filtered world where they have to compare themselves to everybody's untruthful version of themselves.
12: Yeah.
10: Mm-hmm. That's going to create lies in their little hearts.
12: Yeah. You know, many girls feel the pressure to maybe live a dual life, mm-hmm. if I could say it that way.
10: Yeah.
12: And again, boys do as well. I'm not saying that, but we're concentrating on moms and daughters. How does a mom, I guess, how does she first surface that?
10: Yeah.
12: And then talk about it and create an environment. This is probably the way to eliminate it, is create an environment where your daughter can be honest with you.
10: Yeah. Well, so way back in the 2000s, I think 2007, 2008, I was doing research for Lies Young Women Believe, which is for teens. And one of the big lies they believed, and they verbalized this, was it's okay to be one person at school and a different person at home. It's okay to be one person at church and a different person in my neighborhood. And they, the girls were literally, the teen girls were actually saying, I don't think this is okay, but I believe it and I'm doing it.
12: Huh.
10: The Bible calls that being double-minded.
12: Yeah.
10: And the Bible says a double-minded person is unstable in all their ways. Now, fast forward to today, the internet and social media has dramatically put that desire to be a different person on steroids. They're mm-hmm. showing up on social media. It's not even a close version of who they are sometimes. And it does make them unstable. So if you see that or sense that in your daughter, it's really an important thing to address.
12: Yeah.
10: And to just sit her down and say, you know, I saw this social media post. I don't know that girl. Can you tell me a little bit about what made you want to present yourself like that?
12: Yeah.
10: And again, you start with the questions. And I'm not saying that you don't at some point, if what she's posting is dangerous for her or really creating some cognitive dissonance in her heart and you're seeing that, you might have to discipline. You might have to say, let's take social media away for a while. Let's take the phone away for a while. But as much as possible, lead her to an understanding of how destabilizing it is to live as two different people.
12: Yeah. I mean, the practical application of that, it sounds right. And it's so hard to do.
10: Yeah.
12: For some parents. I mean, you know, it's a draconian measure. You know, I can hear the mom
10: of taking the phone away.
12: Yeah. The mom and dad chat. You sure want to do that? And of course, she's going to go through the roof.
10: Yeah.
12: But those are good things to consider, right?
10: Yeah.
12: And good things to do.
11: This is Focus on the Family with Jim Daly, and our guest today is Dana Gresh. 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
10: And let me talk to you, you know, as dads, there's nothing like the power of a dad to say, you're beautiful.
12: That's good.
10: You look adorable today. Mm-hmm. You go out there, girl, and you just show up in this world because you look fantastic. That means so much. But we also have to get down to the bottom of, she has to feel that value innately in herself, mm-hmm. not in how her hair looks,
12: yeah.
10: not in... But if there's a lie there, we got to address it.
12: Yeah, that's good. How did your mom help you with that idea of body positivity? I mean,
10: oh, my mom, first of all, world's best mom. Literally, there's an award with her name on it. It says world's best mom. She was so good at asking the questions.
12: Mm.
10: And she was so good at, I think, not making it all about my external beauty, but also about my internal worth. You know, that's the mistake we make in trying to address the body image issues, is we try to make them feel good about their outside. That never really fixes it, and that's deteriorating. Mm-hmm. So what we have to do is fix the inside. My mom was great at saying, you showed up in strength today.
12: Oh,
10: you showed up. I was proud of how you showed up with courage today. She complimented the inside stuff. And, you know, 1 Peter 3:3-4 says, don't be obsessed with, this is the Dana paraphrase, with the outward beauty of, you know, beautiful hairstyle, jewelry, and fine clothes, but instead be concerned with the inner beauty of a gentle and quiet spirit. So when we say to our daughters, you showed up with gentleness today, you showed up with helpfulness today. Mm-hmm. Believe it or not, that goes a really long way in fighting these body image issues. And I think that's one of the things my mom, I just heard her say over and over again, complimenting the internal qualities of beauty that she saw God cultivating in my life.
12: I think, you know, one of the difficulties, again, just in parenting in general, is we forget the positive attributes. Mm. You know, we're concentrating on the C.
11: Yeah.
12: What happened? I thought you were going to get an A.
10: Yeah.
12: I mean, and you can filter that down to everything. Probably a mom and a daughter. It could be a couple of things that I'd love your response to. One is a mom who is saying the right things, but is in her own actions showing anxiety about her body image, etc. So the daughter's going to pick up on that. You know, what you do is more powerful than what you say. So she's going to learn from mom that she's worried about her looks or something. That's part of it. And then the other part is, how does a mom effectively, again, help put that daughter at ease?
10: Yeah, there's incredible research that what a mom says when she sees herself in the mirror is what a daughter believes.
12: Wow, that's good.
10: When she sees herself in the mirror. And the first time I heard this wasn't from research or anything. It was from a teenage girl who was gorgeous. And she said, my mom's on a diet. And I got to tell you the diet because this is so crazy. She was on a hot dog and ice cream diet to lose weight. Yes. I don't know. Apparently this mom thought
12: now
10: that if she only ate hot dogs,
12: I don't know.
10: But anyway,
13: we don't endorse that, by the way. That is not health advice from Focus on the Family.
10: No, no, we're not endorsing this. But this mom had tried diet after diet, fad after fad. And this teenage girl said, my mom looks in the mirror and tells herself out loud every day how ugly and fat she is. And she's in tears and she's like, I think my mom's beautiful and I look just like her. So what does this say about me? Like, she was, this is, was a very verbal and mentally aware 15-year-old girl I was talking to, because most girls wouldn't be able to verbalize that.
12: Right.
10: That was the first time I heard it. And then research really does indicate that that's true. So, you know, moms, your daughters need you to hear you say, instead of when you get back from a run, how bad you feel about your body, they need you to hear you say, man, my legs were strong and fast today. That felt good.
12: Yeah.
10: And when you look in the mirror, they don't need to see you make faces at yourself. They need to see you affirming what God has created in you. Mm. You are a masterpiece created by God. That's what Ephesians says about us in 2:10, Ephesians 2:10. You are a masterpiece created by God. That word masterpiece is the word poema. And it basically is the name in that time used for an artist's highest work, their opus, if you will.
12: Yeah.
10: So that's what we are to God. Look at how beautiful this world is. Sunsets and northern lights. My husband is so tired of my obsession with chasing the northern lights. We are obsessed with the beauty God's created. And yet all of that pales in comparison to his poema, his masterpiece, which is us. We have to plant that truth in our daughters. And the best way we plant that is by believing it about ourselves. This truth is better caught than taught.
12: Yeah. Dana, I want to ask this question because I think it's endemic in the church, and again, this is general parenting 101, and it applies to both boys and girls that we are parenting, but leaning into the daughter-mother relationship, we project a certain perfection in Christian households, and I get it. We want to live by the tenets of the faith. We want to pursue God with all our heart.
10: Yeah.
12: We want to do everything well, and even, you know, projecting to our children, sometimes without honesty, if I could say it that boldly, what we are as a family. Speak to the danger of that. And I think one of the dangers is your kids then go off to college or do whatever, and they've been bottled up in this fairly tight, more legalistic system, and then they're not prepared for what they're going to encounter.
10: Yeah.
12: So how does our honesty as a parent, as a mom with our daughter, how does that prepare her maybe better than trying to project perfection?
10: Yeah, we were big in the Gresh home, raising our kids to do two things. One, we said, I'm sorry
12: Mm-hmm.
10: When we parented poorly. Mom just lost her cool. Dad just was so busy that he ignored you. Whatever. We would stop and say, I'm sorry. I shouldn't have responded to you that way. Will you forgive me? That goes a long way. Because when you present this picture perfection, it's crazy making. You know, it's our kids know we're not perfect. They see it. They see all our sin.
12: Better than anyone.
10: When the kids would see Bob and I fight, and when it wasn't fair, especially, we would sit down and apologize that they watched us fight and that we didn't fight fair. If you don't do that, it's like, I think a great example is if you walk into a room that smells like smoke, but you can't see any smoke in the air, you can't see any cigarettes in anyone's hands, and you're like, it seems like someone was smoking in here. And they say, no, nobody was smoking in here. You start to not trust your sense of smell, right? That's what we do to our kids when we aren't transparent to say, yeah, there's been some sin in this house. Your smelling is right.
12: The aroma is accurate.
10: The aroma is accurate. Mm. That is a skill they need for the rest of their lives. And if there's hiding and posturing and legalism, to use your word, I detest legalism. Rules are okay, but rules without relationship are devastating to the future of our child.
12: Well, it leads to rebellion.
10: It leads to absolute rebellion. And so I think saying I'm sorry, but the other thing we said, and I don't know if you should do this, because honestly, I think we could have said it better, but we told them we'd pay for the counseling in the future for what we were messing up.
12: I think we all said that.
10: We're just like, we're going to pay for it.
12: We'll pay ahead.
10: And so I think what we gave our kids is, even to this day, this honest, open, transparent conversation, to where sometimes when I get together with my girls on monthly discipleship night, they'll say, I was really frustrated with you because, and they'll tell me, like, I wasn't available to them, or I seemed like I was too busy right now. And then I talk through that, and that helps me push my reset button. It's still an open relationship, and they need to feel that way with Jesus. It's not that they need to feel that way with me. They need to feel that way with the Lord, and that sets them on a trajectory for wholeness their whole life.
12: Yeah, so good. Dan, it's flown by, the time here. So thanks for being with us once again. It's always good to have you here. Let me turn to the listener. Focus on the Family is here to help you and your family to thrive in Christ. We want to equip you, both mom and dad, as you're raising the next generation. When you are grounded in the Lord, your relationships can flourish. They actually should flourish. That doesn't mean everything's going to be perfect, but you'll be able to walk the parenting journey knowing you're not alone. We offer a library of trusted resources, articles, programs like this one, videos, and so much more. It's all created by our parenting team to help you stay informed, stay encouraged, and equip you for every stage of your parenting journey. In fact, we have a video series with Dana and Christian influencer and mom, Whitney Lowe. It's free. You can sign up for that. They go even deeper into ways you can connect with your daughter, help her manage emotions, build healthy body confidence, grow in her identity in Christ, and handle conflict in positive ways. That's the answer to so many concerns of moms and parents. The series targets moms with younger girls so you can look ahead and start implementing some strategies to tighten your bond as she grows. We also have Dana's wonderful book, 8 Great Dates for Moms and Daughters. You'll find lots of fun, easy-to-use ideas for strengthening your relationship with your daughter, all centered on God's truth. 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She said, I can't even begin to express how much Focus on the Family has meant to me over the years. I relied on you while raising my own daughters, and now they listen to the broadcast too. 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
8: 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And coming up next, we have Through the Bible with Dr. J. Vernon McGee. 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
16: Our temperatures stay fairly comfortable, but we will have some clouds off and on through the day. Upper 60s on the afternoon high. We're in the low 50s and some clouds for the overnight hours. Then on Tuesday, we'll start off cloudy, but sunshine is back in the afternoon, and we're going up to about 70, cloudy Wednesday. I'm meteorologist Steve Hamilton on KPDQ.
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0: If we were all completely honest, we'd admit that we're just a bunch of sinners with nothing to brag about, except a wonderful Savior who has been gracious and patient with us through the years. Welcome to Through the Bible. That's the wisdom our teacher, Dr. J. Vernon McGee, shares as we continue studying the life of Jacob in Genesis 47. I'm your host, Steve Schwetz, and I'm really glad you've hopped aboard the Bible bus. Before we begin our study, though, I'd love to share a couple of letters from listeners traveling with us. Here's one from Dory, who writes, I've always thought of myself as Timothy, learning the word at my mother's and grandmother's knees. It was common to hear Dr. McGee on my grandmother's radio, and many times she'd say, sit down and listen to this with me. When we had a Bible question, she'd often start answers with, McGee says. Well, 40 years later, I met another believer who was visiting a neighbor. As we compared our walks with the Lord, she asked whether I had ever heard of this old man from Texas. The accent bothered her. She was from New York, but she really liked his teaching. When she said his name was Dr. McGee, I was thrilled. I hopped on the Bible bus that week, right in the middle of Revelation, and this month will complete my first round trip. Thank you for your faithful ministry, taking the whole word to the whole world. Well, thanks for hopping back aboard, Dory. We're so glad that you're here with us. And then a listener named Moon, this time in India, emailed this. I began praying to know God more deeply and to understand the Bible. There was no church or Bible study near my home where the scriptures were clearly explained. Then by God's will, I discovered this Bible teaching in the Bengali language. This has been a great blessing for someone like me living in a rural area. God is revealing himself to me and helping me understand the true meaning of life. I'm learning how loving and wonderful he is. I thank God for bringing me this far, and I believe he will continue to use my life. I cannot fully express everything in my heart, but thank you. Well, if you'd like to partner with us in prayer or even help keep the Bible bus moving with a tank of gas or maybe a new set of tires, visit ttb.org or call 1-800-65-BIBLE or connect with us through our app. Let's thank the Lord as we open his word together. Heavenly Father, thank you for the eternal hope that we have through your son, Jesus. As we study together, Lord, change us and challenge us as we remain in your word and in your grace each moment of the day. In Jesus' name, amen. Open now to Genesis 47 as we continue through the Bible with Dr. J. Vernon McGee.
1: Our study today brings us to the 47th chapter, and if you have your Bible, you'll want to turn there, and if you have the notes, well, you could follow right along in the study. We've seen now that Jacob and his family, 70 souls in all, have arrived now down in the land of Egypt, and Joseph, as a move of strategy, he brought them into the land of Goshen, which actually was the richest land in that day. But they are right now in the midst of a famine, and any land is not very valuable to the owner at this particular time. Now, we are going to find this is the best chapter of Jacob so far. Jacob just doesn't appear in a good light when you first meet him in Scripture. In fact, all the way through, until you get to the time he makes his trip to Egypt and you begin to see he's become a man of faith. And I believe this chapter, more than any other, reveals that. Now, the famine has become more intense and worse. Of course, it's drawing to an end, but the people in the world were involved in this, and not just the land of Canaan, not just Egypt. They're the only two mentioned here, and the reason is obvious, because they are the only two sections, geographical sections, that concern our story at all. Now, we want to begin reading here at chapter 47, verse 1. And we find now that Joseph is going to present his father and the family to Pharaoh in Egypt. Then Joseph came and told Pharaoh and said, my father and my brethren and their flocks and their herds and all that they have are come out of the land of Canaan, and behold, they are in the land of Goshen. You see, before he asked for a place for his father and his brethren, why, he put them in the land of Goshen. And you can see the strategy in that, for the very fact that if they are there, why, he'd be more apt to give them that land, in view of the fact they'd already moved in and unpacked their goods. The idea would be, well, just go ahead and stay where you are. and that would be the attitude. Now will you notice verse 2, and he took some of his brethren, even five men, and presented them unto Pharaoh. And Pharaoh said unto his brethren, what's your occupation? They said unto Pharaoh, thy servants are shepherds, both we and also our fathers. We saw last time shepherds and cattlemen didn't get along in those days, and the Egyptians, they just didn't care for shepherds. In other words, they didn't care for taking care of sheep. That wasn't their, what is the slang expression today? That wasn't their bag, taking care of sheep. The little poem about what was it and who was it that had three bags full, one for my master and one for the dame and one for the little boy lives in the lane. Well, the Egyptian, that wasn't their bag at all, let alone three bagfuls, and they didn't care for that. So that opened up an occupation for the children of Israel to do something that they could do and that the Egyptians didn't want to do. So Pharaoh said unto his brethren, what's your occupation? They said unto Pharaoh, thy servants are shepherds, both we and also our fathers. They said moreover unto Pharaoh, for to sojourn in the land are we come, for thy servants have no pasture for their flocks, for the famine is sore in the land of Canaan. Now therefore we pray thee, let thy servants dwell in the land of Goshen. And Pharaoh spake unto Joseph, saying, thy father and thy brethren have come unto thee. The land of Egypt is before thee. In the best of the land make thy father and brethren to dwell. In the land of Goshen let them dwell. And if thou knowest any man of activity among them, then make them ruler over my cattle. In other words, here is an occupation that apparently in Egypt was not popular, being shepherds. And also, it would seem here that Pharaoh needed someone to take care of his cattle. Now, the famine was worldwide, and the seriousness of it is revealed because it's now affecting the land of Egypt. You see, the land of Egypt depended upon the flooding each year from the Nile. Well, there's no flooding from the Nile, and as a result, why, even Egypt was suffering. But Joseph had already gathered up the grain. Now, we find that Joseph presents his own father. And I want you to notice this. Jacob now stands in the best light that we've seen him in the entire course of our study here of him. And Joseph brought in Jacob, his father, and set him before Pharaoh. And Jacob blessed Pharaoh. Notice that. Jacob now is in a place of blessing Pharaoh. He's beginning to live up to his name. You see, he's a witness for God. And the less is always blessed to the greater. And he blesses him in the place, you see, as a witness for God. And Pharaoh said unto Jacob, how old art thou? Now here is the very place that if Jacob was asserting that old nature that he had at the beginning, here would be the place to say, well, I tell you, I'm 130 years old, and I want to tell you, Pharaoh, I have really seen things. I'd like to tell you about the time I put one over on my brother Esau. I'd like to tell you about how I did this and how I accumulated a great deal in the land of Haran and how I finally made a deal with my father-in-law and then how I met Esau. And, oh, he could just go on and on and on, and he could brag about his family. I got 12 sons. But listen to him now. He's a different man. Listen to Jacob, friends. And Jacob said unto Pharaoh, the days of the years of my pilgrimage are 130 years. Now that's how old he was when he came down to the land of Egypt, friends. He was 130 years old. We'll find when he died, he's 147. He spent 17 years down at the land of Egypt. And seeing Joseph and coming down to Egypt at this time, this man who was right on the verge of death. I think he had one foot in the grave, the other foot in a banana peeling when he came down there. He was about ready to die. But now he lives 17 more years, having found out Joseph is alive. Now listen to him. Jacob said unto Pharaoh, the days of the years of my pilgrimage, 130 years. Few and evil have the days of the years of my life been. and I have not attained unto the days of the years of the life of my fathers in the days of their pilgrimage. Here was an opportunity for the old man to boast. My, he could really tell a few tall tales at this point. And if he'd been the same man that ran away from his home up yonder in the land of Canaan, he probably would have. But now, all he can say is, I'm 130 years old, and my life is not anything to brag about. Few and evil have been the days of my life. And now, another thing, I put one over on my father. Is that what he says? No. He says, I have not attained unto the days of the years of the life of my fathers in the days of their pilgrimage. I don't measure up to my fathers. Does this sound like the same old Jacob that we knew at the beginning? No. It's a different man now. He's changed. He's giving God the glory for his life, and he's making no appeal that he has accomplished a great deal. And Jacob blessed Pharaoh and went out from before Pharaoh. And I think, frankly, that he's arrived here. Here's an opportunity for him to boast, and he certainly doesn't take advantage of it. And somebody else might have said, well, now I want to impress Pharaoh, who I am. Pharaoh's a great ruler, but I want him to know I was a pretty big man up yonder in the land of Canaan, but not Jacob. He says, my days have been evil. I've been a sinner. Nothing to brag about, save by the grace of God. I get a little weary about all today. You hear so much boasting on the part of many Christians, even in our fundamental circles, how we attempt to applaud certain men for what they've done. We talk about how great they are. Well, if we all told the truth, what we'd say is we're just a bunch of sinners, and we haven't anything to brag about except we have a wonderful Savior who's been gracious and patient with us down through the years. And friends, that's all we have to boast of. That's all that any of us here today have to boast of a Savior slain for us. And we can't say we're superior to our fathers. I remember years ago, a friend of mine, he's a seminary professor, he was telling me, because I think every boy, and I guess girl, goes through this period of life in your teens, you're sort of ashamed of your parents. They're just not hip, you know. They're not up to it. And so this fellow's telling me, he says, you know, when I went away to college, why, he said, I'd be honest with you, I was just ashamed of my dad. And his dad was a preacher, by the way, and he was coming to the college to speak. And he said, I pretended I was sick. Couldn't even go time he spoke in the school because he said, I just didn't want to be known as his son, and I was ashamed of it. Then he said, you know, I spent 4 years in college and then went into the business world for a couple of years. And he said, I want to tell you, I had a rough time. And during that time, he said, I changed my thinking about my dad. He said, I had thought for a while, the old man, he just not capable of making a living for it. And he seemed to do pretty well. Certainly, he was an outstanding Bible teacher, but I thought he was pretty stupid. But he said, you know, after I'd been out in the business world and faced up to a few things, he said, I came home, and he said, my, how my dad had improved. No one had ever learned as much as he'd learned in those brief years I was away from home. He certainly had grown. And he said, frankly, I had come to the conclusion that he's a lot smarter man than I thought he was. Well, that's the thing many of us would say, but not Jacob. Jacob takes this humble place. And he's a different man here. He's a changed man. Now let me read beginning at verse 11 of chapter 47. Of Genesis. And Joseph placed his father and his brethren and gave them a possession in the land of Egypt and the best of the land in the land of Ramesses, as Pharaoh had commanded. And that's the land of Goshen. And Joseph nourished his father and his brethren, all his father's household, with bread according to their families. There was no bread in all the land, for the famine was very sore, so that the land of Egypt and all the land of Canaan fainted by reason of the famine. Now, the reason these two lands are mentioned, They are the geographical locations that are involved in our story. But both places now are suffering. And had Jacob remained with his family in Canaan, he would have perished. But now in the land of Egypt, grain has been stored, but they're not producing it anymore. Evidently, the famine had spread all over Africa because the Nile River, the Blue Nile, was not feeding water in for the overflow of the River Nile in Egypt. Verse 14, and Joseph gathered up all the money that was found in the land of Egypt and in the land of Canaan for the corn which they bought, and Joseph brought the money unto Pharaoh's house. Now, this is something Joseph has been criticized for, that he took advantage of the people's poverty and he bought up the land. In other words, he closed in on the mortgage and brought the land. Well, I think that's an unfair criticism of him to begin with. He's the agent of Pharaoh. He did none of this for himself. It didn't help him a bit. He's making no effort to enrich himself. And he was not crooked in any sense of the word. He did not gain personally because of the famine. And I think the illustration would be that you'll recall when it was discovered that the atom bomb is to be made from uranium. Uranium all of a sudden becomes one of the elements, one of the metals that's intensely valuable. And some men found that they had uranium in their property, especially over here in Arizona. Well, they were paid a handsome sum for it. Well, were they taking advantage of their government? I don't think so. The law of supply and demand took care of the price and the scarcity of the article and the demand for it. And the same thing, I think, was true here in the land of Egypt. He bought the land. I'm sure that he got it at a good price. He bought it for Pharaoh, but it's the question of law of supply and demand, and he's actually enabling the people to live by furnishing them food. I think that Joseph stayed within the confines of the law of supply and demand. Now, will you notice, verse 15, when money failed in the land of Egypt and in the land of Canaan, all the Egyptians came unto Joseph and said, give us bread, for why should we die in thy presence, for the money faileth? And Joseph said, give your cattle, and I'll give you for your cattle if money fail. And they brought their cattle. And then the cattle failed. That is, they got rid of them in the sense they sold all they had. They came the second year and said unto him, we'll not hide it from my lord, how that our money is spent, and the herds of cattle are gone, and they want to put themselves in slavery. He takes the land for Pharaoh. And Joseph, verse 20, bought all the land of Egypt for Pharaoh, for the Egyptians sold every man his field, because the famine prevailed over them, so the land became Pharaoh's. Evidently, the famine really was a very terrible thing. It had spread over the land. Now, verse 21, and as for the people, he removed them to cities from one end of the borders of Egypt, even to the other end of them. A great migration into the urban areas, you see. Why? Well, they'd be near the center of supply. That is where the grain was stored. And you remember that Joseph picked these centers throughout Egypt at the very beginning, and the grain was stored there. He brings the people where they'll be close to the supply, because it has become very serious. We are told, verse 22, only the land of the priests bought he not, for the priests had a portion assigned them of Pharaoh, and did eat that portion which Pharaoh gave them, wherefore they sold not their land. Then Joseph said unto the people, behold, I have bought you this day in your land for Pharaoh. Lo, here is seed for you, and ye shall sow the land. It shall come to pass in the increase that ye shall give the fifth part unto Pharaoh, and four parts shall be your own, for seed of the field, and for your food, and for them of your households, and for food for your little ones. Now the famine is over. That is, Joseph knows it will be over in the next year. So he tells the people to sow their grain. And they said, thou hast saved our lives. Let us find grace in thy sight, O my lord, and we will be Pharaoh's servants. Verse 26, Joseph made it a law over the land of Egypt unto this day that Pharaoh should have the fifth part, except the land of the priests only, which became not Pharaoh's. Verse 27, And Israel dwelt in the land of Egypt, in the country of Goshen. And they had possessions therein, and grew and multiplied exceedingly. And Jacob lived in the land of Egypt 17 years. So the whole age of Jacob was 147 years. See, he was in Egypt now, we're told definitely, 17 years. And the time drew nigh that Israel must die. And he called his son Joseph and said unto him, If now I have found grace in thy sight, put, I pray thee, thy hand under my thigh, deal kindly and truly with me. Bury me not, I pray thee, in Egypt, but I will lie with my fathers, and thou shalt carry me out of Egypt and bury me in their burying place. And he said, I will do as thou hast said. And he said, Swear unto me, and he sware unto him. And Israel bowed himself upon the bed's head. Now, Jacob knew at this time, and I think there are several factors that entered into him asking that he be buried back in the land. First of all, as he looks around him and sees what's happening, he becomes alarmed that he will die in the land of Egypt. I think that's clear to him now. And the success of Joseph in acquiring all the land for Pharaoh, it makes him believe that his family might become comfortable in Egypt and they'll never want to return to Canaan. And that could happen. It did happen, of course. And in the second place, his own age made him know that he'd die shortly. This is an evidence, I think, of the faith on the part of Jacob in the covenant God had made with his fathers. And I'd have you note this in closing, because this will come up several times now as we go through the

0: What difference would it make where you're buried? And for the believer today, what difference does it make where you're buried? At the time of the rapture, wherever you are, while you will be raised, your body will, and you'll be joined to your spirit, if that is, if you've died, and the living are to be changed and caught up to meet the Lord in the air. Now, it wouldn't make any difference whether you're in Egypt or Canaan or Los Angeles or wherever you live today, in Timbuktu for that matter. Why, the living in Christ and the dead in Christ in all of these places will be caught up. So it wouldn't make any difference. We don't go to a launching pad down in Florida and get on that launching pad and take off from there. Our hope is a heavenly hope. This is an earthly hope. And the fact that Jacob wants to be buried back in that land is an evidence of his faith in the resurrection and to be raised from the dead in that land. I say to you that this man's growing, but next time we're going to see another evidence of the faith of Jacob. And so until next time, may the Lord richly bless you, my beloved.
1: 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In Canada, Box 25325, London, Ontario, N6C, 6B1. And then join us next time as we hear the final words that Jacob shares with his son Joseph before he dies. I'm Steve Schwetz, and I'll be here saving a seat on the Bible bus just for you.

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2: Our temperatures stay fairly comfortable, but we will have some clouds off and on through the day. Upper 60s on the afternoon high. We're in the low 50s and some clouds for the overnight hours. Then on Tuesday, we'll start off cloudy, but sunshine is back in the afternoon, and we're going up to about 70, cloudy Wednesday. I'm meteorologist Steve Hamilton on KPDQ.
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0: September 2026. Due to ongoing uncertainty surrounding overseas travel conditions and future international travel considerations, the Italy Unfiltered Tour has been canceled. 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Again, the Italy Unfiltered Dream Sweepstakes has been canceled and no prize will be awarded. 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
1: There's a difference between believing in Jesus Christ and truly following Him. Most of us have made the first move, but discipleship, that deep daily surrender of your own will, that's another journey altogether, and it costs something. Today on Insight for Living, Chuck Swindoll will identify four truths every sincere follower of Christ needs to hear. Truths not learned in a classroom, but in the crucible of real life. Let's get started as Chuck opens his Bible to John chapter 18 to present a message titled, The Cup That He Drank.
2: Turn to John chapter 18. Will you do that? John 18. Now, this is a threatening situation here. The setting, verses 1 to 3, they've had the last meal together, Jesus and his followers. The upper room teaching is over. It's not included here. In fact, it just says in verse 1 of when Jesus had finished these words, no doubt referring to his teaching in that Last Supper as well as his prayer as he's on his way to the Garden of Gethsemane just before he's taken under arrest. His prayer to the Father is completed. He and his 11 remain together, and they're making their way to the Garden of Gethsemane. Verse 4. Knowing all the things that were coming upon him. By the way, in the distance he can hear the clatter of the swords and the chains and the sight of the torches flickering in the darkness. Verse 3 concludes, they came with lanterns and torches and weapons. Why? They expected a fight. Look at the surprising surrender. Whom do you seek? Look at this. They say, Jesus the Nazarene. He said, I am he. That's me. Judas was also standing with him, and when he said to them, verse 6, I am he, they drew back and fell to the ground. He said to them, I am he. And so they're picking themselves up off the ground, and so he says to them, helping them back up, let me help you up there. Who do you seek? Jesus of Nazarene. I am he. I'm the one. And since I'm the one, let these others go their way. Release them. Now, Simon Peter, don't you love these little vignettes when Simon shows up? Give me that sword. And what he does, he takes one of these little two-edged swords, one that appears on the front of the Bible here, this Machaira, and lifts it over his head, and comes down on a helmet, and he severs an ear. You know. Peter. Don't do that kind of thing. You know why he did it? Because he's not a disciple. You fight your own battles in the flesh. You do things that are stupid, dumb things, rash things, sometimes improper things. Because you're not being led deeply by the Lord. You're being led by your own will. I mean, you love my illustrations about this, but when we drive, it kicks in just automatically. You've been in traffic and trying to get there, and then some dude pulls in. How few of us go, please, not a problem. Come on. Yeah. Someone else? Yeah, come on. Because if you do that, the guy behind you, come on, get in the lane. Why? Because we want to stay in the lane. I often think we'll almost give up our lives for one space in the traffic lane. Unbelievable. Why? Because we're selfish. Suddenly you've gotten into a real world stuff. Multiply that by 100 different examples and you know what I'm talking about. In life, before we cluck our tongues at Peter for cutting off this dude's ear, we got to realize we've cut off a lot of ears in the flesh. We're good at that. And invariably, if our heart is right, a little later, we regret it. Deeply regret it. Jesus seemed like he spends all 3.5 years mentoring Peter. So he says to Peter, put the sword into the sheath. Now, I have the feeling, forgive this if I'm out of bounds here. I don't think he just said, Peter, please put up the sword. I think he got a little exercised, shall we say. Put the sword away. I learned when I was growing up that when my mother gritted her teeth and called my middle name, not a good time to be alive. And if Peter had a middle name, that's where it came in, right there. In fact, he uses it for the great sentence, the question. The cup the Father has given me. Look at that. Not the one I came up with. The cup which the Father has given me, shall I not drink it? The cup. The cup. Those are the words of a surrendered will. Had a man say to me following the first service today, for the first time in as long as I can remember, I'm putting the sword in the sheath. And he cried. He described his life very briefly, just succinctly, as he described a self-willed life. He says, I'm tired of cutting off ears. Look at Jesus' words. Put the sword in the sheath. The cup in the sheath, the cup which the Father has given me, shall I not drink it? The cup, the Father's will. It means one thing to one person, something altogether different to someone else. For me, it meant where I wound up doing what I'm doing. For you, it means something altogether different. You know what? All the way through our ministry life, Cynthia and I have had people telling us, as we were getting ready to make a move to go somewhere else, that we shouldn't be doing it. People are just loaded with misinformation, and they can be so logical. I remember when we were leaving Irving to move to California. California? I mean, are you ready for that? There are no good families in California. There are no deep roots in California. In fact, the last words we heard, a lady put her elbows on the window beside my wife as we're getting ready to back out of our driveway, and she said, you know, the Lord gets blamed for a lot of stuff he has nothing to do with. How's that for a farewell? Have a great ministry. And we got there, and we didn't plan it. I went kicking and screaming. That's exactly where we ought to have been for as long as we should have been there. In fact, we were there so long, I was a part of the woodwork. This is great. This is wonderful. This is easy. And once the Lord heard the word easy, the cup. He's good with cups at just the right moment. So I get a call from Dallas Seminary. I'm thinking, there's no way. Are you kidding? I've been out here so long. Man, they're going to name a street after me one of these days. Easy. I don't want it to be easy. I want you to be where I want you to be. I mean, back to Dallas? They know me there. But I want to go back to Dallas. You check the weather lately, Lord? So I had people there say, why on earth are you going to really tell us? What's the real reason? Tell us. Yeah, people do that too. Tell. Like there's somebody with a gun over here. Who tell me he's getting ready to shoot you. Why are you going to be going? It's part of doing the Father's will. So I get here and it begins to come clear. Easy? Never once. I don't think there's been an easy day. Right? Absolutely. People see this and they see the growth and they think, boy, Chuck, you must be so proud. Are you kidding? I am shocked. I am surprised. I don't worry about empty seats. I'm amazed there are filled seats. Why? Because this isn't about me. You just happen to be witnessing a cup being drunk. You're seeing a disciple live his life. Forgive the personal reference. It's not meant out of pride. I guarantee it's not. If you could know the whole story, you'd know what I'm trying to say. I am in the place of his appointment to do what he wishes, and I've learned the hard way that if I fight it, I lose. And I should. But this isn't, again, about me. It's about you. You who are fighting it. This message is about drinking the cup the Father has given you. Let me give you four statements that will be true throughout the rest of your life. I've learned them by being crushed. I learned them in the process of still being crushed. I pass them on to you out of my own world of hurt, if you will, my own experiences. Get your pen ready. All of you who want to keep your sword in the sheath, take them in very carefully. Write them down. Put them where you'll read them later. You'll need them. Number one, for every disciple, there is a purpose to be fulfilled. For every disciple, there is a purpose to be fulfilled. When you move from the outer circle to the inner circle, at that time, there are a few special purposes God has planned for you. For Peter, it was the early formation of the church. God wasn't through with him. Peter would come to the place where he would finally be broken, having denied his Lord in a public place. That purpose is a God-given mission. It's a divine plan. It's a mandate. It's a heaven-sent assignment. That's why he invites you to be a disciple. Until then, you fight the purpose. When you've broken through and you decide, I disclaim all lesser loyalties. I'm not going to do what my neighbors think I ought to do. I'm not going to do what my church members are confident I ought to do. I'm not going to do necessarily what my wife is thinking is the best thing to do. I'm counseling, I'm listening to her, but I got to do what I believe the Father would have me do. That's a lonely place to be. Why? There's a purpose there. There's a purpose, and when you've got a mate in life that sees that, she or he doesn't resist it. There's a God-given mission. There's a divine plan. There's a mandate. There's a heaven-sent assignment. Horatio Bonar put it this way. I dare not choose my lot. I would not if I might. Choose thou for me, my God. So shall I walk aright. Take thou my cup, and it with joy or sorrow fill, as best to thee may seem. Choose thou my good or ill. Not mine the choice in things both great or small. Be thou my guide, my strength, my wisdom, and my all. Be that, Lord. Let your purpose be fulfilled. That's a man who's taken his cup. I want your will, Lord. I want the mate I choose for my life to be your choice for me. I don't want to be driven by just physical beauty or the person's money or lust or a good pedigree. I want your choice, Lord. Until then, I'll stay single. I want your individual for my life. I want your way. There's a purpose to be fulfilled. Here's the second. With every purpose, there is a cup to be drunk. With every purpose, there is a cup to be drunk. Maybe a challenging obstacle. Maybe a personal thorn in the flesh. Paul had that. It may be an individual who dogs your steps. But there is a cup to be drunk. There is a point where you, against even the logic of your decision, will make that decision, knowing it's the Father's plan. Why on earth would you go there? It could be a personal thorn you have to endure. It could be misunderstanding from others. It will require an attitude of acceptance. And with every purpose, there's a cup to be drunk. And that cup will taste bitter to you. It'll taste bitter. At the time, it'll be bitter. I'm not saying when you step into his will, from then on it's a downhill slide. I'm saying when you step into his will, that's when the meaning of the cross takes new dimensions. At seminary, we lose a baby. We lose a baby of all things. We have a miscarriage. We wanted that baby. The loss of the baby was a journey that I have never shared with anyone. It's too personal. 5 months along, that little cord wrapped around her neck, stillborn. There's a cup to be drunk. I could have said, why on the earth am I here? Is this the thanks I get for obeying? No, it's not like that. It doesn't work like that. It's not your will, it's His will. How perfect is the Father's plan? How perfect is the cross? But it's the cup. It's perfect because you didn't have to be nailed there. With every purpose, there's a cup to be drunk. Third, in every cup, there is pain to accept and endure. In every cup, there is pain to accept and endure. Some discomfort, some daily cross that interferes and hurts, an affliction, the death of a dream, physical ailment and limitations. It's all part of it. It's doubtful God can use any of us greatly till He's hurt us deeply. I love V. Raymond Edmonds' little book where he mentions delay, the pain of delayed accomplishments, part of the cup, part of the pain. We like instant gratification, like instant results. Disciples, there's nothing instant. In every cup, there's pain to accept and endure. Number four, through every pain, there is victory to claim. Through every pain, there is victory to claim. Did you get them? Because you're going to need them. For every disciple, there's a purpose to be fulfilled. With every purpose, there's a cup to be drunk. In every cup, there is pain to be endured. Through every pain, there is victory to claim. I close with the writings and life of George Matheson. Please listen. Matheson wrote the hymn, O Love That Will Not Let Me Go. Almost blind by the time he finished school, completely blind by the time he entered ministry, and for 40 years he ministered totally blind. George Matheson. He attracted overflowing crowds who came to hear him preach and especially to hear him pray for 40 years. Other fellow ministers were afraid to hear his sermons because, as they put it, they are so great, we are tempted to plagiarism. George Matheson, blind, not only a preacher and a man of prayer, but a writer of song. In his wonderful work, Thoughts for Life's Journey, my soul, reject not the place of thy prostration. It has ever been the robing room of royalty. That beautiful wording, robing room of royalty. Ask the great ones of the past what has been the spot of their prosperity. They will say, it was the cold ground on which I once was lying. Ask Abraham, he will point you to the sacrifice on Moriah. Ask Joseph, he will direct you to his dungeon in Egypt. Ask Moses, he will date his fortune from his danger in the Nile. Ask Ruth, she will bid you build her monument in the field of her toil. Ask David, he will tell you that his songs came in the night. Ask Job, he will remind you that God answered him out of the whirlwind of loss. Ask Paul, he will attribute his inspiration to the light that struck him blind. Ask one more, the Son of Man, he will answer, from the cold ground on which I was lying, Gethsemane ground, I received my scepter there. This is called the fellowship of his sufferings. And there's everything within us to resist it. Accept the cup. That's the model. That's why the cross continues to be that symbol for us. Bow with me, will you please? I know that today I've been speaking to a few impossible people. I know because I once was. Lord, I pray that you'll use much of this in a deep and abiding and significant way in all our lives. Forgive us, our Father, for resisting the cup, for running from the cross, for pursuing what we wanted and missing altogether what it was you wanted. And then, having stopped us in our tracks, I pray that you will give us sensitive spirits to hear what you're saying and an open willingness to do where you're leading, to go there, to do it, and to rejoice in the victory of it. Now, Lord, dismiss us in this solemn moment with the realization that you are the one in charge. And if we've learned nothing else, enable us to learn that from this message. In the name of our submissive, matchless master, we pray. Everyone sit. Amen.
1: What Chuck Swindoll has shared today cuts right to the heart of what it means to walk with Jesus Christ. Believing in him is the miracle of a moment, but becoming a true disciple is the journey of a lifetime. 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So here's a question worth sitting with today. Are you still fighting the cup the Father has placed in your hand? If you're ready to go deeper, we have resources to help you. 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Well, tomorrow, June 30th, is the day that Insight for Living closes the accounting books on another ministry year. And on July 1st, we'll step into our 48th year of ministry. Chuck?
2: The first Monday in July 1979, that's when Insight for Living aired its very first radio program. I had no idea what was beginning that day. None. If someone had pulled back the curtain and shown me what God was about to do, I'm not sure my heart could have held the thrill. We were naive. We were stepping out in faith with a national program, and frankly, we had no business being that bold, but we were, and we did, and men and women responded in droves, not because we were clever, not because we had some sophisticated strategy or a slick marketing plan. They responded because we heralded the only thing that has ever actually changed a human heart, the cross we proclaim. Nearly five decades later, nothing has changed. Not one thing that matters. Yes, the reach has grown. The platforms have multiplied. We go places now that would have seemed like science fiction in 1979. Into phones, into earbuds, into languages and nations we could never have imagined on that first Monday morning. But the message, identical. It's the cross. Always the cross. Look around at the world around you. Bodies failing, relationships fractured, public discourse that sounds more like a brawl than a conversation, pain in every direction. And right in the middle of all of it, we get to be dispensers of truth, God's truth, the kind that doesn't shift with the headlines or bend with the culture. That's an extraordinary privilege. As we approach June 30th, nearly 46 years after that very first broadcast, I want to invite you to join what God is already doing. Your gift to Insight for Living carries the light into dark corners we haven't even reached yet. From our very first day until now, let's keep going together.
1: 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I'm Bill Meyer. 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
3: Our temperatures stay fairly comfortable, but we will have some clouds off and on through the day. Upper 60s on the afternoon high. We're in the low 50s and some clouds for the overnight hours. Then on Tuesday, we'll start off cloudy, but sunshine is back in the afternoon, and we're going up to about 70, cloudy Wednesday. I'm meteorologist Steve Hamilton on KPDQ.
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6: Knowing God from Harvest with Pastor and Evangelist Greg Laurie.
7: Let not your hearts be troubled. You believe in God, believe also in me. Those are the words of Jesus. We're a nation filled with anxiety. In fact, the web search for the word anxiety has gone up dramatically. It's double. I received a letter from a man named Richard who grew up in an alcoholic home. He was so despondent, he himself became a drug addict, and then he decided to kill himself. But someone brought him to a Harvest crusade, and he gave his life to Jesus, and he was transformed. Well, then this individual went and found his 80-year-old father-in-law and said, hey, the Harvest Crusade is on television. Let's watch it together. And his 80-year-old father-in-law gave his life to Jesus. The next day, Richard took his nephew and his wife to a crusade we were holding. They had small children with them, and they were on the verge of a divorce. And they committed their life to the Lord and recommitted their life to their marriage. Look how God saved all those people. A drug addict, an 80-year-old man, a young couple on the verge of divorce. Christ is for everybody. Everybody needs Jesus. Young people need Jesus. Middle-aged people need Jesus. Older people need Jesus. We all need him. Jesus is just saying, believe in me.
6: 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Already know God? 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

0: Generally, prominent people like rulers or royalty, even celebrities, are accustomed to preferential treatment. 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
1: I invite you to take your Bibles and turn to John chapter 13. We sought to establish yesterday morning the fact that it is God's eternal purpose to make us like Christ, that eternal purpose has an existential dimension to it insofar as it is an ongoing process, and indeed that it is also God's eschatological purpose insofar as ultimately one day when we see him, we will be like him. And the remainder of our time, we're going to spend thinking about characteristics that are represented in the Lord Jesus Christ himself. And this morning we come to the notion and the nature of what it means for Jesus to be a humble servant. And in chapter 13 of John, beginning at verse 1, we read these words. It was just before the Passover feast. Jesus knew that the time had come for him to leave this world and go to the Father. Having loved his own who were in the world, he now showed them the full extent of his love. The evening meal was being served, and the devil had already prompted Judas Iscariot, son of Simon, to betray Jesus. Jesus knew that the Father had put all things under his power, and that he had come from God and was returning to God. So he got up from the meal, took off his outer clothing, and wrapped a towel round his waist. After that, he poured water into a basin and began to wash his disciples' feet, drying them with the towel that was wrapped around him. He came to Simon Peter, who said to him, "Lord, are you going to wash my feet?" Jesus replied, "You do not realize now what I'm doing, but later you will understand." "No," said Peter, "you shall never wash my feet." Jesus answered, "Unless I wash you, you have no part with me." "Then, Lord," Simon Peter replied, "not just my feet, but my hands and my head as well." Jesus answered, "A person who has had a bath needs only to wash his feet. His whole body is clean. And you are clean, though not every one of you." For he knew who was going to betray him, and that was why he said, "Not everyone was clean." When he had finished washing their feet, he put on his clothes and returned to his place. "Do you understand what I've done for you?" he asked them. "You call me teacher and Lord, and rightly so, for that is what I am. Now that I, your Lord and teacher, have washed your feet, you also should wash one another's feet. I have set you an example that you should do as I have done for you. I tell you the truth, no servant is greater than his master, nor is a messenger greater than the one who sent him. Now that you know these things, you will be blessed if you do them." Amen. Well, just a prayer once again. Be like Jesus. This my song, in the home and in the throng. Be like Jesus all day long. I would be like Jesus. Help us to this end as we study your word. Gracious Father, we pray in your Son's name. Amen. The events of the Gospel of John from about the 19th chapter, the 19th verse of chapter 1, which is the end of John's prologue, all the way through to the end of chapter 12, cover a period of some 3 years. From chapter 13 to the end covers a period that essentially is that of the Passion Week. In other words, the Gospel of John is disproportionate. Clearly, John has determined under the direction of the Spirit that all of the sequence of description as he writes this Gospel should be slowed down purposefully now, insofar as the public, if you like, extensive ministry of Jesus has come to a close, and having received this great declaration concerning his identity from the lips of Peter, he now is explaining to his disciples that the Son of Man must suffer and die, he must go up to Jerusalem, and at the hands of cruel men be put to death, and on the third day rise again. And the opening three verses of the chapter that we have just read provide an important and significant context for the significance of the events that are about to unfold. Jesus is clearly aware that the time of sorrow, as he puts it here, the time of darkness and of difficulty, is under the control of God the Father. Hence, verse 3, Jesus knew that the Father had put all things under his power, that he had come from God, that he was returning to God. So he got up from the meal and took this basin of water and so on. It's a reminder to us, isn't it, that if we're not very careful, it will be possible for us to disengage often what we might regard as purple passages from the context of the scriptures and say right things and true things with them, and make application from them, but if we do not have them set firmly in the context, then we may miss actually the entire point as to why they're present in the Bible. And I say this morning because we want to focus on the fact that Jesus is revealed to us here as a wonderful, humble servant. But it is possible for us to deal with John chapter 13 simply to make that point. And if we do so, we actually miss what is being said in this chapter. We will deal with it only as a lesson in humility, which of course it is, but as it is important for us to find out, it is more than that. It is the story of Jesus' final submission to death, and this foot washing which takes place is, if you like, an enacted drama. It is a parable illustrating the great principle of lowly service, which finds, of course, its ultimate expression in the cross of the Lord Jesus Christ. So I want you to pause for a moment and just get that clearly in your mind, as I must get it in mine. It is only in the shadow of the cross that we can understand the nature of the cleansing of which Jesus speaks. Otherwise, what we will do is we'll turn it into a story which goes something like this. There are certain things in life that can only be sorted out with a bucket of water and a towel. And you get this wonderful story about, well, all you need is a bucket of water and a towel. And that's what today is about and so on. Well, it is about this basin of water and a towel, but they signify something far more significant than that which is expressed in this incident. So, if you like, there are two levels at which we're tackling or being tackled by this passage this morning. Well, let us begin, first of all, by noting, if you're taking notes, the humility that Christ displays. We might summarize it in three statements. First of all, we find the Creator washing the feet of his creation. He who has created the universe, he who has established very properties of H2O, is about to take the very water that he himself has created and use it in this particular way. It is vital that we recognize that the first 12 chapters precede the 13th chapter, and that all the way through these first 12 chapters, we have been confronted, as John has painted the picture, with the wonder of Jesus. Not only summarized in the prologue, in the beginning was the Word, and the Word was with God, but then worked out throughout all that follows. Quickly into chapter 2, and Jesus, this Jesus of Nazareth, takes water and turns it into wine. In chapter 4, a Roman official comes and says that his son is sick to death, and Jesus takes care of the issue and raises up the boy. Chapter 5, you're at the pool of Bethesda, and a man who has been an invalid for 38 years is dramatically healed. Chapter 6, the 5,000 sit down and are fed from 5 loaves and 2 fish. Chapter 6, Jesus of Nazareth walks on the water. Chapter 9, he heals the man who is born blind. And chapter 11, he stands outside the tomb of his good friend Lazarus and calls for him to come out. What manner of man is this? that even the winds and the waves obey him, that he stands in the face of death and declares himself victorious. Surely this man should already be removed from the everyday vicissitudes of life. Surely this man, of all men, should be shepherded around. Surely this character should live in a palace. Surely this man should be feted and applauded everywhere he goes. Yes, that's the man. Now look again. So, verse 4, he got up from the meal, took off his outer clothing, and wrapped a towel around his waist. The Creator washes the feet of his creation. He who, in Wesley's words, is our God contracted to a span, incomprehensibly made man, whom Phillips, in his rendition of the prologue, describes him in this way: all creation took place through him, and none took place without him. This is the one who does this. If you like, we really need to read John chapter 13 in light of the hymn in Philippians chapter 2. We won't delay on it, but let me just remind you of it so that you can consider this as the day unfolds. Philippians chapter 2, you remember the words of Paul quoting a Christian hymn, it would seem, maybe one that he wrote, maybe one that had been written by somebody else. And he says, your attitude should be the same as that of Christ Jesus, who, being in very nature God, did not consider equality with God something to be grasped, but made himself nothing, taking the very nature of a servant, being made in the likeness of man, found in appearance as a man, humbled himself, became obedient to death, even to death on a cross. And what you have in this scene, as he takes this towel and wraps it around him, as he takes this basin, is, if you like, is almost a parable, an enactment of the vastness of what is there described in poetry by Paul in Philippians chapter 2. Indeed, there is actually no adequate analogy to convey the wonder of what is taking place here. What is happening? The hymn writers have done their best with it, conveying only in descriptive terms what is happening, rewriting it, if you like, in poetic form. So, for example, in the hymn that reads, the Son of God his glory hides with parents mean and poor, and he who made the heavens abides in village home obscure. He in whose sight the angels stand, around whose throne they meet, now stoops, prepared on bended knee to wash his followers' feet. There's nothing like this in all of human history. There's nothing like this in the stories of world religion. Nothing. That the Lord of glory stoops in this way. Indeed, when we think of the notion of him emptying himself, a phrase over which some people stumble, we ought to understand it not in terms of a deficit, but in terms of an addition. That the question is not, of what did he empty himself, but rather, into what did he empty himself? By emptying himself into humanity, by adding to himself something that was not previously there, namely humanity, he expressed his humility. In other words, the expression of his emptying is not in what he laid aside, but in what he took to himself. which just in passing is a reminder that those of us are so stuck on ourselves and on our humanity and who we are and how we look and what we've done and everything else, for the Lord of glory to assume humanity was a step down. And he stepped down into our world. You know, the Christmas carol comes to mind that I can't remember which one it is, but that he who came from highest bliss should come to such a world as this. And especially when you've got 12 fatheads who are your core group sitting down to dinner with their dusty, smelly feet, unwilling to lift their hands in the service of one another. It begs an analogy, doesn't it? This is trivial, but it gives a sense of it, I think. Andrew Martinez is one of the great caddies on the PGA Tour. He caddied for Johnny Miller. He has caddied for a considerable time now for Tom Lehman. Andrew Martinez is in his 50s. He's fit. He's handsome. He's a good golfer. He's a better tennis player, and he's a phenomenal backgammon player. If you see him dressed in his civvies, driving his car through the community, you would say, hey, there goes Andrew Martinez. But as soon as he pulls into the car park of the golf course where his boss is playing and goes into the caddy shack, he puts something on over his outer clothes. Depending on where he is, white overalls. And in the putting on of those white overalls, in the adding to himself, he loses himself. He's still Andrew Martinez, but the name on his back is Lehman. He exists solely for the service of his boss. Despite all of his own giftedness, all of his own capacities. Now I know the analogy is trivial, but I'm just trying to get something into our minds of what is happening here. The creator washes the feet of his creation, or we might say the teacher washes the feet of his feuding followers. The teacher washes the feet of his feuding followers. Luke, in his record of the events leading up to the Lord's Supper, indeed immediately surrounding the Lord's Supper, tells us that when they were gathered in the room and Jesus was dealing with the Passover and distributing the bread and the wine, right in that very context, quotes, a dispute arose among them as to which of them was considered to be the greatest. You may have gone to communion with a bad attitude, but you perhaps have not approximated to this. It is a reminder to us, is it not, that here in the establishing of the communion service, those who are his core group are sitting there in the immediate context of communion saying, you know what, I'm more significant than you. You know what, I'm more gifted than you. You know what, I deserve more than you. In other words, it is the story, it is the ongoing story of the followers of Jesus right down to your last deacon's meeting, right down to your last church meeting. It is the story of division and dispute and heartache and chaos, which is the very denial of the principle that is described to us here as the teacher washes the feet of his feuding disciples. Those who are preoccupied with prominence are taught a lesson that they would never forget, and one of which we are in constant need of reminder. How much trouble arises as a result of my fat head? A great deal. And perhaps yours too. Standing on dignity. Don't these people know who I am? Don't they know where I've been? Haven't they heard of what I've accomplished? Surely of all the people in this meeting, there ought to be a special seat for me. Really? Well, not if we're going to be like Jesus, no. But if we want to just be like ourselves, yes. If we want to believe we're the center of the universe. The teacher washes the feet of his feuding disciples, and the Lord washes the feet of his betrayer. Verse 11 tells us that Jesus was aware not simply of the fact of his betrayer, but also the identity of his betrayer. I wonder what we would have done. Skipped him? Ignored him? Well, verse 5 tells us what he did. He washed his feet. And when that was all over, and the disciples reflected upon the ministry of Jesus, how the words of the Sermon on the Mount must have been riveted in their minds as they contemplated what their master had said, and now what their master had done. For example, just one quote from the Sermon on the Mount. "You have heard that it was said, love your neighbor and hate your enemy. But I tell you, love your enemies and pray for those who persecute you." The Lord of glory washes the feet of his betrayer. Well, let's move on from that to the humility that Jesus displays to the clarity that, if you like, Jesus provides. The roads of Palestine were unsurfaced. They were uncleaned. As a result of that, there were water pots at the door. The water pots were there in order to be used for the washing of the feet. Along with the water pots, there was often a servant. The servant would then know what he was supposed to do: take the water, wash the feet, let the people in for the meal. If the servant wasn't present, then the person who was responsible for the home would then exercise due humility in fulfilling the role of the servant, so that you, having been welcomed to the house, would enjoy the privileges. The interesting thing is that in terms of the custom of the day, it just hadn't happened. And you will notice that the disciples had presumably worked themselves up into such a state of competitive pride, or that they'd just grown so disinterested in one another that the meal was already being served. It's within the context of the meal, you'll notice that. He got up and took off his outer clothing and engaged in these things. Now, here's the real issue, and at this point we have to fasten down. We need to grasp the symbolism, which Peter clearly misses. Because if we miss it with him, then we miss the whole thing, and then it can just so easily become a form of moralism. Here's humility, why don't you try and be humble? It is a lesson in humility, but that is not ultimately what it is. You notice that the meal was being served. And while the meal was being served, verse 2, that is, in other words, it expresses the deliberate nature of the action of Jesus. In chapter 3, he's spoken about the need for spiritual birth. In chapter 4, about the nature of spiritual living water. In chapter 6, about spiritual

0: 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I'm Bob Lapine. 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As we wrapped up Alistair's message today, he was pointing out that by washing his disciples' feet, Jesus was doing more than simply teaching a great lesson in humility. 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
2: Our temperatures stay fairly comfortable, but we will have some clouds off and on through the day. Upper 60s on the afternoon high. We're in the low 50s and some clouds for the overnight hours. Then on Tuesday, we'll start off cloudy, but sunshine is back in the afternoon, and we're going up to about 70, cloudy Wednesday. I'm meteorologist Steve Hamilton on KPDQ.
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10: It's so important to remember the Lord. There's so many ways that we can do it. You know, one way is just to say grace over a meal. I like that, don't you? I love when I see a family just bow for a moment of prayer. When you take a portion of your income, the tithe, an offering, and say, we're going to give faithfully to the Lord. That's a way to remember the Lord. When you get up in the morning and you start the day with scripture and prayer, that's a way to remember the Lord. When you set Sunday aside and say, this is the Lord's day, there might be things we can do, but we're going to go worship the Lord in church. Okay, so I'm going to bring a sacrifice to God. I'm going to remember that God did all of this for us.

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6: Welcome to Seculo. Will Haynes in studio today as we look at what took place over the weekend. This is where, after this agreement, this memorandum of understanding had been agreed to by both the United States and Iran, leading to the 60-day period of further negotiations trying to get to a final deal, Iran seemed to be in breach of this MOU. Surprise, surprise. The Iranians not holding up their end of the deal. But it all began with a drone attack on a shipping, a container ship, in the Strait of Hormuz. This was a Singapore-flagged ship that had a drone, a one-way drone, that went, flew alongside it, turned around, and hit the boat. So it wasn't as though it were an accident. This led to an escalation of strikes that were traded between the United States and Iran over the weekend. I want to hear from you. Do you think that this is what we should expect from Iran? Do you? I mean, I know many of you think that they cannot be trusted. But as we see, even now, what seemed to be a simple portion of the memorandum of understanding, they were not able to hold up their end of the deal. Now, the United States was able to then go after multiple targets. They were able to take out some of these capabilities that Iran had been able to shift assets from around other parts of the country to kind of build up this air defense and air attack sector of that Strait of Hormuz area. The United States was able to go after them. This also led to President Trump on the 27th, so just 2 days ago, saying United States aircraft just struck Iranian missile and drone storage locations and coastal radar sites for violating the ceasefire agreement again. It is very possible they will never learn. There may come a point when we are no longer able to be reasonable and will be forced to militarily complete the job that we very successfully started. If that happens, the Islamic Republic of Iran will no longer exist. Now, that is what a lot of us have been kind of hoping for, that the Islamic Republic of Iran would no longer exist, that we could get to that point. What do you think? Do you think the president is trying to exhaust all options before getting to that? Trying to show that he can be reasonable? Also kind of showing that his playbook is completely different than everyone else's in Washington, left or right. That he will take a different path. He started strong. He showed the United States is not afraid to attack. Then he went to the diplomatic side and said, we are not afraid to negotiate. Now, is he about to show that he's not afraid to finish the job? What we also know is that the Iranians have requested an emergency meeting between negotiators tomorrow in Doha, Qatar. So the president also acknowledged that it will take place tomorrow, and this is at the request of Iran. Obviously, after they violated the ceasefire, and then they saw that we would hit back, this is what we are left with, another meeting, more talks tomorrow. What do you think? Call me at 1-800-684-3110. Is it time to just finish the job? Have we shown that the Iranians will not be able to fall in line and to follow an agreement? This was a very simple part of it, folks. This was just let the ships go through the Strait of Hormuz. This wasn't even the very complicated nuclear material issue that they will be getting to in these talks. Call me, 1-800-684-3110. We're going to talk about this. We're also going to talk about some Supreme Court opinions that came out today. Some you may be happy with, some you may not be. But I'll also tell you why that shows that the Supreme Court, as it is working. And you don't need the leftists to get in there and pack the court as they want to do. But we are also approaching quickly July, when we will be celebrating our 250th birthday of this United States of America. 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Go ahead to aclj.org and support the work that we do, whether it be this broadcast, the important legal work, all of the things that we provide free of charge to everyone who wants to partake.
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6: Welcome back to Seculo. We're talking about what has taken place over the weekend, where the Iranians decided to strike a shipping vessel that was going through the Strait of Hormuz. Now, there was some discussion where the Iranians like, they didn't quite go the path that we agreed to. However, it was the agreed upon path that is set forth by the United Nations, the maritime organization that kind of oversees that commercial shipping traffic as it goes through places like the Strait of Hormuz. So Iranians, once again, showing that they're not fully trustworthy, even on the easy part of the memorandum of understanding. I think that it's important to point this out, that as we go along, they are showing what a lot of us were concerned would be the case, right? Is that you have that. I think I said I was skeptically optimistic was the way I talked about the memorandum of understanding. I'm a skeptic that Iran can ever hold up their end of the deal. But I'm optimistic in the sense that President Trump is doing something that is completely outside the box. And many times that's what it takes to get to kind of a groundbreaking deal like this. Something like the Abraham Accords, we never thought that that could really be a possibility. The fact that many of those Gulf states and North African states, that they would have this sort of a diplomatic relationship renewed with the state of Israel. And that was accomplished. Now, a lot of that was built on the shared desire for economic prosperity and the concern of the strong Iran. Now, as we look at how successful those have been, and really even throughout this war, how many of the Gulf states that aren't a part of the Abraham Accords have kind of operated within that framework, and we may see something coming with more nations joining the Abraham Accords in the future. But you also have to think that while there is optimism about doing something different, that both politicians and diplomats and career Washington folk have not ever done before, whether they're liberal or conservative or centrist or whatever, no matter what their foreign policy is, they hadn't tried something like what the president has done. That is where the optimism came from with all of this. But the skepticism remains. It's not about the ability of the negotiators, Witkoff and Kushner, being able to craft and negotiate well. It's not even a criticism of the administration of trying this approach. It is fully that we know how Iran operates. And even with these new people, you can have some optimism that something different can come from this. But you also have to remember, if they are still beholden to the theology that creates the Iranian Islamic Republic, then they are going to be very difficult to ever get to fall in line. The hope is that many of these people, the three and four levels down the ladder that are now in charge, maybe they aren't so beholden to the theology that the Ayatollah and the Supreme Leader have perpetrated on the people that have crafted the Islamic Republic, this apocalyptic, genocidal dictatorship. Is it something that is different? Now, these people are very much invested in the regime and the way it operates, the IRGC having a stranglehold on not just the theology of the country, not just the military of the country, but also the economy. So yeah, if they're in that apparatus, they're still going to be operating very similarly, but could things change? Maybe one of those prongs, the theology angle, if that isn't as strong, could it give leverage to do something unthinkable, something remarkable? That's what we are watching. But as of right now, they keep showing themselves to be the Iran of old, the very same Iran that you can't negotiate with. I want to play this from the ambassador to the UN. This is Mike Waltz. He had this to say on Fox News Sunday over the weekend. And let's go ahead and cue this up, folks. This is Bite 3 from the United States ambassador to the UN.
10: The president's patience isn't going to last forever. Discussions are ongoing, particularly at a technical level of how to get inspectors in, the downblending and the other pieces that are focused on ensuring Iran never has a nuclear weapon. But they need to understand their leverage is diminishing by the day. Iran has a choice to make. It's going to be a responsible nation, or it can continue down this path to absolute ruin.
6: And once again, there he says, their leverage is diminishing day by day. Are they going to be a responsible nation, or are they going to continue down this path to absolute ruin? It appears they're headed towards absolute ruin. And I think there are many of us that have been watching this unfold that have given the benefit of the doubt to the administration, not to the Iranians by any means, that maybe something novel could happen. Maybe something new could happen. But when you start to look at what the president even was saying just 2 days ago, that it is very possible they will never learn. That is what we have been kind of saying for months now. There may come a point when we are no longer able to be reasonable and will be forced to militarily complete the job that we very successfully started. If that happens, the Islamic Republic of Iran will no longer exist. And I think at the end of the day, that is what many of us have hoped for the people of Iran, for the Persian people, that the Islamic Republic of Iran will no longer exist. Now, you'll see people say, oh, that's genocidal talk. That's saying that they'll no longer exist. there has been such buy-in from especially those on the political left that will, to some degree, support the concept of that leadership remaining in place. An annihilation of the Islamic Republic does not mean an annihilation of the people of Iran. It means getting rid of the horrible leadership that has countless American lives on its hands, as well as people in the region, even their own people. The fact that we talk about them slaughtering 30 to 50,000 of their own people earlier this year is now almost an afterthought. And you have to think of how many of their own people have been slaughtered over the entire reign of this horrible, evil regime. That 30 to 50,000 is a minuscule number compared to how many people have been falsely imprisoned, tortured, killed for their beliefs, for not wanting to fall in line with their genocidal death cult that leads that country. It should be a shocking number and wake up the entire world. The fact that now it's almost flippantly said 30,000 of their own people were killed just protesting the intensity of which they control the economy and use the money for terror instead of their own people, as well as all of the brutality that is perpetrated on their own people because of their morality police, their strict codes within Iran. It should be a wake up call for the entire world. This should be the cause celeb for every liberal activist on every college campus in the country. When you see how quickly they jump to free Palestine, why is it not free Iran? Because if you're talking about real authoritarian dictatorships that are perpetrating horrors on their people, it is the Iranian regime. And I also think the irony of free Palestine that's lost, and we're going to talk some about this with Jeff Balaban later in the broadcast, but the irony that is lost on the left when they say things like free Palestine and they try to say this isn't anti-Semitic, it is the state of Israel that left Gaza to its own devices, per se. They are the ones that left Gaza, the security agreements that they had there, and said, you know what? Govern yourselves. Govern yourselves, Gaza. We will no longer be in here. We're going to let you hold elections. The Palestinian Authority thought, well, I mean, we're the ones who've been doing all the work here. We're going to clearly win the elections. No, they elected Hamas. Freeing Gaza would mean now take away control of Hamas. That is the great irony of their failed slogans of free Palestine, is that a real freedom would be what Israel was trying to do, to free them from the oppression of Hamas, the proxy of Iran. But no, they don't get that. They think that Israel is the great oppressor. And once again, you see how this plays out. But this is something that we're going to keep having to deal with, even as you talk about these talks. Can Iran be trusted? Well, really, when you look anywhere, no, they can't. They continue to push for Hezbollah. They continue to push for Hamas leadership because that is their control of the region. And they have American leftists bought in. When they say free Palestine, they mean strengthen Hamas. It is part of the reason why the Iranian regime gets a blind eye turned by the American leftists on the college campuses here. We're going to talk about that and a lot more coming up. Next segment, we're going to talk about some of these Supreme Court opinions that came out today. Give me a call at 1-800-684-3110 if you want to hear about that. You want to talk about that? You want to talk about Iran? We've got a lot more coming up. We'll be right back with more on Seculo.
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6: Welcome back to Seculo. If you want to talk to me on air, give me a call, 1-800-684-3110. We'll be having Jeff Balaban from ACLJ Jerusalem joining us live from Israel later in the broadcast. If you want to talk about Iran, you want to talk about some of these Supreme Court cases, give me a call, 1-800-684-3110. This is some interesting cases came out today. And these opinions are from the Supreme Court. And there's kind of a mixed bag. Some are ones that we are glad with the outcome. Some of them are not so happy with necessarily. It isn't what we were arguing for. But I think overall, it's moments like these when you do have a mixed bag of like, oh, I wanted that opinion to go that way. I don't agree with that ruling per se, or it's not what we argued per se, that it shows that all of the noise around the Supreme Court is just that. And the left wanting to reform the Supreme Court or to pack the court or issue term limits on the Supreme Court, it is only because they want the court to rule 100% their way. It's not because they don't think it's fair. It's because it's not giving them everything they want. So just remember that. When you hear a Supreme Court decision or opinion that comes down and it's not everything that you thought it should be or you were hoping for, it doesn't necessarily fit with what your political ideology was hoping for, that is proof that the Supreme Court is working, not that it is broken. So keep that in mind. You're never going to get 100% opinions in your way because the Supreme Court is independent. It isn't controlled by a political party or by the executive branch. So that is a good thing. It is a good thing in general when we see opinions that we may not necessarily agree with because it shows you that they are independent and they are working. It is not something we need to pack. It is not something we need to completely change the makeup of. And I think that is very key. Now, one of these cases that came out, and I think this is an important one, a lot of these aren't the type of cases that are going to make a ton of headlines. You're going to see some today. Tomorrow, there's supposed to be another opinion day. I have a feeling we are going to see the birthright citizenship case be handed down tomorrow, the opinion in that. It is probably the final day of the term based off of how many opinions are remaining. But that's going to get a lot of headlines no matter what. Some of these not as big, even though they are at the end of the term, but they do have real ramifications for things that we fight for here at the ACLJ. And one of those is Trump versus Slaughter. This is a case where President Trump was trying to fire or remove from the Federal Trade Commission one of the members of that. It's supposed to be an independent body, but when you start to get into this, this is how many people on the left have wanted these bureaucracies and these quasi-independent agencies to work. They wanted it to be outside of the power of the president, trying to limit the president's power in many more ways. The opinion for this was delivered by the Chief Justice, John Roberts, and Justice Alito, Gorsuch, Kavanaugh, Amy Coney Barrett. They all agreed. Justice Thomas joined in all except for one part, 3B, and Justice Gorsuch filed a concurring opinion. So this is 6-3. You have a dissent from Sotomayor in which Kagan and Jackson join. 6-3. And this held that the president does have the authority to fire a member of the Federal Trade Commission. And this is something that the ACLJ filed in. We have been very consistent for years about fighting for the unitary executive, saying that the president himself is the executive branch and everything that flows down from that works for him. And I think these words brought by the Chief Justice, once again, something that we filed in, are very important to read at the end of his opinion. And it says this: our Constitution creates three branches, but only one president. That president is not all powerful, not by any means, but he is not impotent either. He and he alone is vested with the executive power of the United States, Article 2, Section 1, Clause 1. To discharge the duties of his trust, the president must have the assistance of officers he can trust. 30 writings of George Washington at 334, although it is up to the Senate to decide whether to confirm those with whom the president would prefer to work, neither Congress nor the courts may saddle him with those with whom he cannot work. Subordinates who exercise the president's power are subject to removal by him. Then and only then can they remain accountable to the president and the president to the people. The judgment of the United States District Court for the District of Columbia is reversed and the case is remanded for further proceedings consistent with this opinion. The Supreme Court is saying the president has a lot of leeway to fire people because of that he is the only member constitutionally of the executive branch. He is the one president, and that in order to work with people, he cannot be saddled by Congress or the courts with those with whom he cannot work. If you come into the job and you are the president of the United States and you are stuck with people who are actively trying to work against you, they don't hold more power than the president. It is key from this. That is an important piece of Supreme Court jurisprudence that we are seeing here. It affirms what we argue here at the American Center for Law and Justice and have for a very long time. You think back to when he fired James Comey, and it was that same argument. This is very clear on the power to fire that the president has. That is what the left wants. They want a bureaucracy so strong that it doesn't matter who the president is, that this executive branch keeps functioning no matter who gets elected, and they keep their policies and agenda keeps rolling forward because the president has no power to do anything. Now, there was a converse case here that kind of had a little bit of a surprise that they didn't go in lockstep together. But once again, it shows you that the Supreme Court is independent. And that was the case involving the Federal Reserve, the governor of the Federal Reserve, who was removed by the president. The Supreme Court held that there's not enough yet that a governor can be removed if there is malfeasance and issues like that, but that has not been proven yet. And what they showed is that the way that the Board of Governors was established by Congress, it does hamstring the president to some degree. That he cannot just fire a Federal Reserve Board governor for any reason. And I think that's very distinct. They didn't let ideology or their belief about the executive branch, which is very clear here from the Chief Justice, that the president is the executive branch. It also shows that there is nuance in the way that things are created by Congress. So I think that there's a couple others I want to get to later as well. But right there, these two cases about executive power and whom the president can and cannot fire is nuanced. And that is the way much of our law is, nuanced. So if you look at this and you hear from people that they're upset with the Supreme Court, that also is showing you that the Supreme Court is working. It's not going to 100% prop up your ideology. We'll be back with more on Seculo. And if you want to support the work of the ACLJ, go to aclj.org.
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2: Satan cannot cause you to become disillusioned. He can't do that. He doesn't have that power. But he can lay the groundwork to get you to experience disillusionment. He can get you so excited about something. He can lead you on. He could drop breadcrumbs along the way to get you all enticed.
1: 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I'm David J., thanking you for joining us today as we listen, learn, and are challenged by God's Word, the Bible. 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On today's edition of Real Life Radio, Pastor Jack continues now in his series called Disciplines of Life and a message titled The Discipline of Disillusionment. The Christian walk is full of disciplines, the trials, the setbacks, the hard seasons that God uses to shape our faith from the inside out. And one of the hardest is when life lets us down and we feel like we've lost all hope. You see, disillusionment is that crushing feeling when something we counted on turns out to be false. It's actually stronger than disappointment, and it can shake us to our core. But God never leaves us nor forsakes us. So today, Pastor Jack teaches that disillusionment deceives us by breeding confusion, and confusion always brings fear close behind. So when we begin to doubt what we know is true, we need to run back into God's Word, because that's always our rescue. Now with his message called The Discipline of Disillusionment, here's pastor and Bible teacher Jack Hibbs.
2: We ask you to bless, Lord, the going forth of your Word. And Father, we pray right now that wherever we may be, as we are gathered as the body here, there are those traveling, there are those on the road in other states and other countries right now. And Father, we pray right now that you would be with all of our friends and family that is joining us, Lord. And Father, those of us that are here, right now, we ask you, Lord, to take your word and rivet it to our hearts. And we ask it in Jesus' name. And all God's people said,
3: amen.
2: Amen. Church, grab your Bibles tonight, if you would, and turn to Matthew chapter 28, which you know well by now, Matthew 28. And as soon as you get to Matthew chapter 28, go a little bit further to Luke 24. Matthew 28, mark your spot, and then Luke chapter 24. And we're looking at tonight the discipline of life, and specifically this evening, the discipline of disillusionment. What does that mean, disillusionment? We are in week 25 of our 31-week series. So we're getting near to the end. And tonight, I've got to tell you, tonight is one of those topics regarding our disciplines of life that is extremely hard to teach on, is extremely hard to receive as students of the Word, which we all are. This is tough stuff. And here's the reason why it's tough stuff. It's not that I've got something tough to say. It's that the very topic is tough, because it's something that you and I deal with in our lives, and it is not a pleasant thing regarding disillusionment. Very, very serious. Matthew chapter 28 is our theme for the entire series. Jesus said, verse 18, all authority has been given to me in heaven and on earth. Go therefore and make disciples. That's what's happening tonight right here. Of all nations, baptizing them in the name of the Father and of the Son and of the Holy Spirit, teaching them to observe all things that I have commanded you. And behold, I am with you always, even to the end of the world. Now, look over to Luke 24:21. Luke 24:21 says, Jesus is speaking. No, Jesus is not speaking. They're speaking about Jesus. It's the road to Emmaus. And listen to what they have to say. They said in verse 21, the two disciples that were walking along, they said, but we were hoping, you ought to circle that word, that it was he who was going to redeem Israel. Indeed, besides all this, today is the third day since these things have happened. The context is Jesus Christ had been crucified on that close of the weekend there in Jerusalem. He had been now laid in a tomb, and it is now Sunday. In this particular verse, verse 21 of Luke 24, the Emmaus Road disciples have left Jerusalem. So in your mind's eye, Jerusalem's behind them. They're walking back home to Emmaus. If my memory serves me correct, it's about 7 miles away from, or the original Emmaus, I should say, is about 7 miles away from Jerusalem. The location today is different. And as they're walking, it's getting late on Sunday afternoon, and Jesus comes up alongside them, and as they are talking, Jesus says to them, now remember, this is after his resurrection. This is later that day on Sunday. Jesus says to them, why are you talking among yourselves? What is it you're speaking of? And why do you look so depressed? Why do you look so down? And they said to him, are you a stranger in these parts? Haven't you heard what's happened here? And it's really cool because here's God in human flesh, Jesus now forever, which blows my mind. When Jesus rose from the grave, he's the resurrected God-man, Jesus Christ, God forever and eternal, yes, but resurrected Jesus Christ in human form, glorified state. Amazing to think, because we know from Scripture that he bore all of his scars in his resurrected body. In fact, the Bible tells us in the book of Zechariah that when Christ returns in the second coming, Israel will recognize him and they're going to ask him about his wounds and his scars in his body. Wow. And so he comes up alongside them asking this question. And they said, we're talking about Jesus, mighty in word and deed, a prophet. And we had hoped that he was the Messiah. Now listen to the past tense of verse 21. But we were hoping. They've lost hope. That it was he who was going to redeem Israel. Do you hear that? This is key. This is how you and I think and feel when we've experienced disillusionment. I'll define that in a moment. Indeed, besides all this, today's the third day since these things have happened. We've lost all hope. It's the third day. Why do they say that? Because those two walking on the road had heard that Jesus was saying previously, I will go to Jerusalem. I will be betrayed into the hands of sinful men. I will be beaten, crucified, but on the third day be risen again. They had not heard the good news. Somehow now they're heading back, dejected, disillusioned, depressed, and Jesus comes alongside them knowing that these two people who are forever recorded in the Bible, it concerned Jesus enough to pull up alongside them and say, hey, what's going on? And the Bible says that as it was evening, they invited this stranger who was with them in for supper. And Jesus went in with them. And the Bible says that as they were going to eat, Jesus broke the bread. And with that, their eyes were opened and he then vanished from their sight. They got up out of their house and they ran back to Jerusalem yelling and screaming, we've seen the risen Messiah. Disillusionment to absolute delight. Why? What about your life? What about my life? Disillusionment, we've all suffered it. If you have suffered it in the past, or maybe you're going through it now, or I guarantee you, no matter who you are, you will go through it in the future. And by the way, disillusionment can visit you more than once in life. So cheer up for those of you who think you missed it. Your day's coming. It is an amazing power. And let me say this regarding disillusionment and the discipline on how to combat it. Listen to this. Webster defines disillusionment as the feeling that arises from the discovery that something is not what it was anticipated to be. Stronger than disappointment, disillusionment is the feeling of loss, especially when a belief central to one's identity is shown to be false. Wow, did you hear that? One's identity, when proven to be false, devastates a person's perspective on life, and disillusionment then swallows them up. That's why the Bible says, all those who hope in God shall never be put to shame. Think about that tonight. If you are not a believer in God, I want to ask you why. And I've been asking this question of people for 35 years, and I've not yet once heard a decent answer. I've heard personal responses as to why I don't believe in God because my dad beat me. I don't believe in God because my mom was ugly. I don't believe in God because my what? It's always something that has nothing to do with God, but people are blaming the situation on God. And the very statement that they make, I don't believe in God because what? Because you're blaming him for something, and it's a funny backhanded way of having faith that you're blaming a God that you say you don't believe in, but you're blaming the God you don't believe in. Your very argument is hypocrisy. When you believe in some evolutionary answer for your existence, there's going to be a day of disillusionment coming to you. Imagine how disillusioned tonight Charles Darwin is. To have the chance to believe in God, and he didn't. In fact, you know, Charles Darwin did originally believe in God. He went to seminary. Did you know that? Charles Darwin went to Baptist Seminary in London. And he gave up on his faith and went on a pursuit to discover some other reason for man existing. One thing's for sure, Charles Darwin's theology is perfect tonight, no matter where he is. Disillusionment. Now listen to this. This is very, very important. I read this today and it excited me very much. Satan is the master craftsman of disillusionment. Though unable to splash us with it, he creates the groundwork, the atmosphere for disillusionment, that it be formed in us. Satan cannot cause you to become disillusioned. He can't do that. He doesn't have that power. But he can lay the groundwork to get you to experience disillusionment. He can get you so excited about something. He can lead you on. He could drop breadcrumbs along the way to get you all enticed. You know, a drug pusher does that, right? Doesn't he give free drugs to people at first? And it's smart for him. It's easy for him. It's a good investment for him. He gives a little bit of drugs. Maybe he gets you hooked on this or hooked on that. And you're thinking, well, this guy's great. He's giving me free drugs. It ain't free. What happens is he gets you hooked on it, and then you'll come back. If Satan can bait somebody along and hook them, he'll lead them down a path of disillusionment. He sets us up. He builds something up. The world tonight is experiencing disillusionment because the world, it oversells, it overhypes, it overpromises. And then when people sign up, buy up, get in, go for it, they come out on the other end and they say, is that it? Is that all? Is that what we've paid for? And life is that way without God. You can go after the greatest pursuits and come up empty in the end. The world is designed in such a way that it cannot fulfill who you are, because the world is material, but you are spiritual and you have spiritual longings.
3: 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And now, let's get back to today's message. Once again, here's Pastor Jack.
2: Now, I'm going to give you part of a verse, and we'll come back and visit it later tonight. But it's Matthew 13:18. Listen to this. Matthew 13:18 says, therefore, Jesus says, hear the parable of the sower. When anyone hears the word of God or the word of the kingdom and does not understand it, notice this, the burden of understanding is laid upon the hearer, Jesus is saying. Then what? The wicked one, reference to Satan, comes and snatches away what was sown in their hearts. Do you hear that? The very, very hope and cure and meaning of their lives, Satan wants to take it away. Every time the Bible goes out, either it's truly in the life of a Christian, maybe you're a Christian tonight, and when the Bible study goes out, Satan's desire is to get you to not put it into practice as a believer. If you're not a believer, Satan's desire is for these words to come out, and he's targeting those words, and by the time it lands into your ear, to try to get you to misunderstand what's being said, to try to get you to have some feeling that overrides the theology, to try to get you in a place where you'll think about it for a little bit. But don't make a mistake. Satan is out to steal the word of God out of your heart. That's one of the reasons why all of us, when we leave a message or a sermon or a context where God is being glorified, and we walk out of the building or we get out of the car, maybe we're listening to a study or something, and immediately there are things there to try to take our attention away. And I know how that is. I do the same thing. We'll leave church and we'll look at the clock and we'll say, oh man, the Laker game's on. There's nothing wrong with the Laker game. But I need to be still. So do you. I'm indicting us together. We need to be still and meditate and take it in. Why? Because the Bible says Satan is out to pluck the word that is being sown in our hearts. So number one, as we look at the discipline of disillusionment, what we're really talking about is learning to recognize and to resist the enemy of our faith. Mark this down, number one. Disillusionment deceives us by breeding confusion. Confusion. That sense of confusion. Disillusionment breeds confusion. And listen, when we're disillusioned, we become confused, and confusion breeds fear. Whenever we are confused, fear will be right behind. It'll be right there when you're confused. Confusion undermines our faith. Disillusionment is when we begin to back up. Listen, everybody, we back up and we say, wait a minute, have I believed wrong? Is God not God? Am I saved? You start to question. Confusion comes in. What you know to be true, based upon your faith in God, and doesn't even have to be God. You can have faith in something, faith in a thing, and it fails. Maybe it's a system. Look, maybe it's the U.S. economy, and it fails. And you're disillusioned. And people don't know what to do. What happens? It's that definition. It's when you are attached to something that you expect to bring blessings or hope or meaning or love or life or security. Maybe today it's retirement, and people get disillusioned. And the letdown is so huge. Now, when that happens, church, listen, spiritually, Satan is out to destroy you and I spiritually in that area. This is a big deal. And if he can get you and I to become disillusioned in God, in the Bible, why do you think Satan's always attacking the Bible? To try to get us disillusioned. Why do you think the National Geographic Channel is always pushing theology at Easter time? To get you in a sense of confusion. Cults will confuse God's truth. False teachers, false prophets, to confuse God's truth. One of the most dangerous things is for a Christian to get confused. Now watch this. It's okay for a Christian to be attacked and challenged, and that's okay, that's fine. But what we are to do every day, listen everybody, you and I every day are to pick up our Bible, and I'll tell you, I'll put it this way. Every day we are to pick up our Bible and we are to read it so that we can have a good brainwashing. You want to know why? We listen to stuff in this world and it's filth. Man, you Christians are brainwashed. I pray to God I get brainwashed. What do you want me to do? Think like you do? I want to think like God thinks. And if I think like that, my faith is going to be strengthened. But when I get my eyes off of his word, I begin to suffer disillusionment. And fear comes in because of confusion. It happens to so many of us, and we have to be very careful. No one's exempt from this. It's how we handle this discipline. In the day of battle, I think you all know this, but in the day of battle, it's key that you confuse your enemy's ability to communicate. I'll never forget, as you probably will never forget, the opening moments of Desert Storm 1 back in the 90s. Remember that? And what did we do? We first of all flew aircraft into the region to do electronic warfare. Electronic warfare. That it sends signals that damages your enemy's ability to communicate to their equipment and to one another. And then the next thing you do is you send in your stealth bombers. Because once their system is disabled, now you send in your planes that are invisible and they start to take out the things that can make your life uncomfortable. And war is on. You take out your enemy's ability to communicate. Satan loves getting people to be confused in their conversations. I thought you meant this. No, I meant the other. Husbands and wives who love Jesus and serving the Lord. That's one of Satan's great plans, is to get them to be not communicating. Communication's a big deal. More people get a divorce over communication. Some people say finances. I think it's over communication, unable to talk about finances. It's always communication. Isn't that how you fell in love in the first place? Communicating. You know, communicating could be a wink, but it's communication. And then you're talking, and you know when you're insane, you're on the phone and you're talking to her, and you lay awake at night with a phone on. Hey, are you still awake? Anybody remember that? You guys are all sick, man, sick. The Bible says in Ephesians 2, verse 2, in which you once walked according to the course of this world, according to the prince of the power of the air, Satan. By the way, that's atmospheric. Satan is the power in the atmospheric realm. Imagine right now what's going on between you and I right here in this room. What is my hand passing through right now? Can you imagine? All kinds of things in there, all around. There's angels in here, and there's demons in here, and there's stuff going on, big war going on. Absolutely amazing. He's in the atmospheric realm. The Bible says the spirit who now works, that word means actively. He's at work, never sleeping, never stopping. In the sons of disobedience, he's at work. The world's coming unhinged right now. Like I've never seen it in my lifetime. Violence everywhere. Nations are losing governments. Look what's happening in various parts of the world. Nations are coming unhinged. Unbelievable stuff. The Bible says in Psalm 61:1, hear my cry, O God. Listen to the psalmist in his sense of disillusionment. Hear my cry, O God. Attend to my prayer. From the end of the earth, I will cry to you when my heart is what? Overwhelmed. Lead me to the rock that is higher than I. You're supposed to pause right there. I don't know if you know that or not. That's his prayer. He's crying out. He's disillusioned. He's overwhelmed. And you wait and you wait and you think about what he's talking about. There's a pause. And then you look at the next statement. For you have been a shelter for me. This is the answer now. It's come. You have been a shelter for me, a strong tower from the enemy. I will abide in your tabernacle forever. I will trust in the shelter of your wings. And at the end, it says Selah. Selah is Hebrew. It means this. Pause and meditate on this. It means get it under your skin. Don't go to the next statement without getting this under your skin. How do you like that? Every time you see the word Selah, you're supposed to stop and pray that into your life. How do you fight off disillusionment? There's times people in life and it will come to you.

0: 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And we'll continue on the next edition of Real Life Radio. 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
3: 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Coming up next, we have Simple Faith with Pastor Bill Henry. And then it's Dr. John MacArthur at 10:30 in Grace to You. 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
4: weather. Our temperatures stay fairly comfortable, but we will have some clouds off and on through the day. Upper 60s on the afternoon high. We're in the low 50s and some clouds for the overnight hours. Then on Tuesday, we'll start off cloudy, but sunshine is back in the afternoon, and we're going up to about 70, cloudy Wednesday. I'm meteorologist Steve Hamilton on KPDQ.
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2: So these Old Testament saints died in faith, looking forward to the promise. So they're represented again by the gates and the 12 apostles. The foundation of this great new city of New Jerusalem represents the church. So again, once again, we see quite clearly and biblically that the church has not replaced Israel, but we have been grafted in.

0: Welcome to Simple Faith. As the old saying goes, the only two sure things in life are death and taxes. Well, there are a lot of people around the world who don't pay any taxes, but there isn't a person alive today who won't someday have their physical body fail. Death in the physical sense is inevitable, but did you know that life after death is also inevitable? There are two places you can go after death, and it all depends on where you are in your relationship with Jesus Christ. That's at the core of today's message from Pastor Bill Henry as we continue our study in Revelation. Your body decays in a grave, but your soul lives forever. The question is, where? Turn with us to Revelation chapter 21 for today's edition of Simple Faith.
1: Revelation 21, starting in verse 9. It says, "Then one of the seven angels who had the seven bowls filled with the last seven plagues came to me and talked with me, saying, 'Come, I will show you the bride, the Lamb's wife.' And he carried me away in the spirit to a great and high mountain and showed me the great city, the holy Jerusalem, descending out of heaven from God, having the glory of God. Her light was like a most precious stone, like a jasper stone, clear as crystal. She also had a great and high wall with 12 gates and 12 angels. And at the gates and names, names written on them, which are the names of the 12 tribes of the children of Israel. 3 gates on the east, 3 gates on the north, and 3 gates on the south, and 3 gates on the west. Now the wall of the city had 12 foundations, and on them were the names of the 12 apostles of the Lamb. And he who talked with me had a gold reed to measure the city, its gates, and its wall. The city is laid out as a square. Its length is as great as its breadth. And he measured the city with the reed 12,000 furlongs. Its length, breadth, and height are equal. Then he measured its wall 140 cubits, according to the measure of a man, that is, of an angel. The construction of it, its wall was of jasper, and the city was pure gold like clear glass. The foundations of the wall of the city were adorned with every kind of jewel. The first was jasper, the second was sapphire, the third was agate, the fourth was emerald, the fifth was onyx, the sixth was carnelian, the seventh was chrysolite, the eighth was beryl, the ninth was topaz, the tenth chrysoprase, the 11th jacinth, and the 12th amethyst. The 12 gates were 12 pearls. Each individual gate was of one pearl. And the street of the city was pure gold like transparent glass. But I saw no temple in it. For the Lord God Almighty and the Lamb are its temple. The city had no need of the sun or of the moon to shine in it. For the glory of God illuminated it. And the Lamb is its light. And the nations of those who are saved shall walk in its light. And the kings of the earth bring their glory and honor into it. The gate shall not be shut at day at all by day. There shall be no night there. And they shall bring the glory and the honor of the nations into it. But there shall by no means enter it anything that defiles or causes an abomination or a lie, but only those who are written in the Lamb's book of life." Whew. So as we come here this morning, we need to remember that here in the book of Revelation, the Apostle John has been given visions of what is to come. And he's bringing us to the end now. The seven-year tribulation or the 70th week of Daniel has happened and is done. The Lord Jesus has returned and ruled upon the earth. Ruled and reigned for 1,000 years. That is completed with his bride, by the way. Satan then was released from the bottomless pit to deceive the nations one last time. Then he and his fallen angels and anyone whose name was not written in the book of life was thrown into the lake of fire. And we're told that there will be weeping and gnashing of teeth there for all eternity. Then, here in chapter 21, we saw that there will be a new earth, a new sky, for the first heaven and the first earth have passed away. And if you glance back at verses 3 and 4 with me, we see, "Behold, the tabernacle of God is with men, and he will dwell with them, and they shall be his people. God himself will be with them and be their God. And God will wipe away every tear from their eyes. There shall be no more death, nor sorrow, nor crying. There shall be no more pain, for the former things have passed away. Then if you look at verses 7 and 8, it says, he who overcomes shall inherit all things, and I will be his God, and he shall be my son. But the cowardly, unbelieving, abominable, murderers, sexually immoral, sorcerers, idolaters, and all liars shall have their part in the lake of fire, which burns with fire and brimstone, which is the second death. And then here in chapter 21, if you remember last week, we looked briefly at verse 2. It says, then I, John, saw the holy city, New Jerusalem, coming down out of heaven from God, prepared as a bride adorned for her husband. And so we said last week, we're saying, hey, we're going to look at this more in depth this week, because in verse 9, it starts to really explain verse 2. And so that's where we are today. Verse 9, it says, then one of the angels who had the seven bowls filled with the seven last plagues came to me and talked with me, saying, come, I will show you the bride, the Lamb's wife. And he carried me away in the spirit to a great and high mountain and showed me the great city, the holy Jerusalem, descending out of heaven from God. Now, as we're looking through this study this morning, it's going to be more a lot of teachy, if you will. Not as much application, because again, it's just kind of telling us what is to come, explaining what this new Jerusalem will look like, what's happening. And so we start here by, you know, in verse 9 and 10, talking about this. This is very much like what we read in Ezekiel chapter 40, verse 2. We read this. In the visions of God, he took me into the land of Israel and set me on a very high mountain. On it, toward the south, was something like the structure of a city. And so here, Ezekiel's being shown some of the same things that the apostle John was shown as well. And so we note here, it's interesting, notice how the city here is called, the Spirit said on a high mountain, showed the great city, the holy Jerusalem, descending out of heaven. Notice in verse 9, the bride, the Lamb's wife. Now, it's interesting, it's not saying that this is going to be the bride of Christ, the city itself, like Jesus is married to a city. What it's talking about is the residence of who that city will be. And that will be us, the church of Jesus Christ, his bride. This is the place, if you will, that he went to prepare for you and me, for us to receive him there, to be with him forever and ever. This is a beautiful picture. Notice again this in verse 11, it has the glory of God. Her light was like a most precious stone, like a jasper stone, clear as crystal. Now, as John is trying to describe this to us, is write this, we need to remember that he's doing his best to describe to us as the reader today, even back when he wrote this, what he had seen about the future. And we need to remember that in a way he's trying to describe the indescribable. Imagine if just, you know, you lived 300 years ago and you came forward in time and you went back in time and tried to describe everything you saw here today. And let's just say one thing. They had this thing called an iPhone. And you go back into 300 years ago, well, what's a phone? Well, you talk to each other. Well, how do you talk to each other if it's a little thing like this? How does it? Well, you know, like the old phones, they told me had wires. Well, and they look at you and go, what's a wire? Well, it had electricity. Well, what's electricity? And so, again, that's we got to remember that as we're reading these things, that's kind of, and I think even dramatically more so, what Paul or John is trying to describe. So notice again in verse 10, it said that he was carried away to this great mountain. This place has like the glory of God as he's being shown these things. Now on this mountain, does this mean he's standing on the mountain? Ezekiel was standing on the mountain, so most likely he was. And then we see that Jerusalem is brought down. The great city, the holy Jerusalem, notice it says, descending out of heaven from God. So it's interesting. Some people say some of the commentators, that because it's never said to set down. It could either, we're not told it sets down on that great mountain. Ezekiel said south of where he was, but even him, they never say that it set down. So there are some commentators that believe the New Jerusalem will kind of go around the earth, kind of like the moon. There'll be no more moon. There'll be no more sun. So some say that. We obviously don't know, but it's an interesting theory, something to kind of look about. But what I love here is notice that as he's trying to describe this, again, in verse 11, her light was like a most precious stone, a jasper stone, clear as crystal. It's like John's trying to describe a jewel that's just hanging in the air, just so beautiful. And I love that it's descending from God himself. So this is not just something that is built by human hands or even hands of the angels. This is built by God himself, descending from God himself. But again, notice even here in verse 11, we see he says it's like a most precious stone. It's like a jasper stone. And so he's trying again to describe, he's not exactly saying that it is a precious stone or it is a jasper stone, though it may be. But he's saying it is like those things. So again, he's trying to describe. Look at verse 12. Also, she had a great and high wall with 12 gates. So you have this huge city, and now you have also a great and high wall with 12 gates and 12 angels at the gates and names written on them, which are the names of the 12 tribes of the children of Israel. So each gate has the names of the, names of the 12 tribes of the children of Israel. Three gates on the east, verse 13. Three gates on the north, three gates on the south, and three gates on the west. So it's interesting to note first that this city will have a wall. That's not a very popular thing today, is it? Especially here in a lot of places in the United States. A lot of liberals and even a lot of woke professing Christians will have a problem with this. Why do we have a wall there in heaven? It's such silliness today. But this is going to be a great wall. It's a high wall. It's a thick wall. But what's interesting, too, is we're going to note how many 12s that we see here, starting in verse 12. It's interesting. Verse 12, we're going to see 12 gates, and then we'll see 12 angels in verse 12. 12 tribes of Israel, again, on the names of the gates, verse 12. 12 foundations in verse 14. 12 apostles in verse 14. 12 kinds of fruit in the next chapter, chapter 22, verse 2. And then there'll be 12 by 12 for the walls, which are 144 cubits, and then 12,000 stadia, which is height, width, and length. So it's very interesting to see all the 12s that we see here. Just a side note, I find that interesting. And then again, verse 12, it says, she had a great and high wall with 12 gates, 12 angels, and names written on them. So notice that each of the 12 gates, there will be an angel there. We're not told if the angel is there to guard the gate, if the angel is there to welcome. Hey, welcome, come on in. We don't know. But each wall of the four walls around the city will have three gates. Each will have an angel there. And there'll also be names written again, the names of the 12 tribes of Israel. Now, back in Ezekiel again, in chapter 40, we see in verses 30 and 31, it talks about this as well. These are the exits of the city. On the north side, measuring 4,500 cubits, the gates of the city shall be named after the tribes of Israel. So again, God's word consistent throughout the old and the new. And again, what's interesting to me is why would all the gates of the city be named after the tribes of Israel, the 12 tribes of Israel, if the Israel has been replaced by the church? Maybe you should say Baptists and, Lutherans and this. No, it doesn't do that, does it? So again, another proof, if you will, that the church has not replaced Israel. We're going to see more of that. And by the way, this is for all eternity as well. Look at verse 14. This is where we see the other part. Now the wall of the city had 12 foundations, and on them were the names of the 12 apostles of the Lamb. The 12 apostles of the Lamb, these represent the church of Jesus Christ. So we see that Israel will be there, those who looked forward to the coming of the Messiah. And then in the church will be there as well, which will include Jews and Gentiles, who believed in Jesus Christ, that made up of the church during the church age. So it's an interesting thing. Now notice it says the 12 apostles of the Lamb. I wonder which is the 12th apostle that will be named. Will it be Matthias, as the apostles drew lots for? Will it be Paul the apostle? I have my own thought, but I'll leave that up to you. Now, it's interesting because as we're looking at this whole picture, as we're looking at the scene of New Jerusalem coming down out of heaven called the Bride of Christ, we're looking at the walls and the gates with the names of the tribes of Israel, as we're looking at the foundation with the 12 apostles, it kind of comes together more clearly when we look at Ephesians chapter 2. If you'll just turn over there with me, please. Ephesians chapter 2, starting in verse 19. And we see a similar picture, a description of kind of what we're seeing. It's a neat thing. Ephesians 2:19. Now therefore you are no longer strangers and foreigners, but fellow citizens with the saints and members of the household of God, having been built on the foundation of the apostles, so that's what we see, and the prophets, which would be people of Israel, the 12 tribes, Jesus Christ himself being the cornerstone, in whom the whole building being fitted together grows into a holy temple in the Lord, in whom you also are being built together for a dwelling place of God in the Spirit. So we are described elsewhere in the scriptures as the living stones. And so we are part of this whole picture, and I don't know how it all ties together, but again, the scriptures are so beautifully just kind of interwoven together. One commentator pointed this out because we might be missing something. Again, as we're looking at the building and we're looking at this huge city and the walls and all this, there's something we might miss. This is what one commentator said. He said, thus both the church and Israel will be in the city. The former are represented by the apostles' names on the foundations, and the latter by the names of Israel's 12 tribes on the gates. So even in this new Jerusalem, there is kept a distinction between those who are saved of Israel, those who are looking forward to the coming of Christ, and those who are the church. Notice again that the church has not replaced the nation of Israel. The reason I keep bringing this up is because, like we said last week, this is such a huge heresy that is growing within the church today. And we need to understand that replacement theology, even though it's been around for many, many hundreds of years and longer, it's a false theology. You take the scriptures and you spiritualize them away. You ignore the clear teachings of the Word of God. And so, again, I love this. Even into eternity, we see the differentials being kept. Now, what's interesting is this city will have both the 12 tribes of Israel. Now, these are those who by faith were looking forward to the coming of the Messiah, Jesus Christ. We read about them in the book of Hebrews. Hebrews 11, 10 says, for he, Abraham, waited for the city which has foundations, whose builder and maker is God. And then Hebrews 11:13, these all died in faith. Again, those heroes of the faith, those looking forward, having not received the promises, but having seen them from afar, were assured of them, embraced them, and confessed that they were strangers and pilgrims on the earth. So these Old Testament saints died in faith, looking forward to the promise. So they're represented again by the gates and the 12 apostles. The foundation of this great new city of Jerusalem, New Jerusalem, represents the church. So again, once again, we see quite clearly and biblically that the church has not replaced Israel, but we have been grafted in. And what's interesting, too, is I love, like, if you look at the pictures here, that we've been grafted in, right? That Jesus is the vine, Israel is a branch. We've been grafted onto the branch of Israel, right? The Father's the vine dresser. And then you have in this city, in the New Jerusalem, you have all the gates, which are the 12 tribes of Israel. Well, how did we come to Christ? How were we gifted, you know, here on earth? God gave us the Messiah through the nation of Israel. So and even in heaven, even as we're grafted in today, we still come in through the nation of Israel. That's ordained of God. That's not because Israel was anybody special, but God is special. It's not because we're anybody special, but God is special. Now, it's interesting. You may have missed something else here, that we have something in common with these Old Testament saints that were looking forward to the coming of Christ. Notice again there in Hebrews 11:13, it says, having not received the promises, but having seen them afar off, were assured of them, embraced them, and confessed them that they were strangers and pilgrims on the earth. Do you understand that even today, as we're studying this about what's to come, that we all of a sudden join those saints in not having yet received all the promises of God? That this new Jerusalem, this is a promise for us that is coming. And notice he says that these Old Testament saints, they embraced these promises. Man, can I encourage you today, guys and gals, embrace the word of God. Even today, we look around and anybody, again, it's getting darker and darker. It's honestly, you can't, I have some slides for today. We're not going to do it, but you look around it today and some of the crazy stuff in the news, the sad stuff. Britney Spears married herself, said it was the wisest thing she's ever done. Sincerely, I feel sorry for her. I think it's the saddest thing in the world. Another young fella, a kid, 14 years old, was apparently dating some artificial intelligent bot, chatbot from Game of Thrones. And the bot literally said, hey, come to me. And so he killed himself. That was the only way he figured he could come to her.
0: 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That's 833-294-7223. And if you'd prefer the U.S. mail, our mailing address is Post Office Box 55, Battleground, Washington, 98604. 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
2: 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We have Dr. John MacArthur next in Grace to You, and then it's Jim Daly in Focus on the Family at 11. 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
3: 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Here's Dr. Okamoto with today's story of hope.
4: There are only three scenarios that I will consider sending a person for back surgery before trying conservative treatment: loss of bowel or bladder function, muscle mass loss in the leg, or unrelenting pain in the back and leg 24 hours a day, 7 days a week. If none of these three are present, then there exists a good chance to improve with conservative treatment. Since the vast majority of medical research articles show that back surgery is only successful 50% of the time, a person should consider other options first. Listen to Chelsea, today's story of hope.
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1: I don't see how people can say God will never restore Israel. 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They'll be restored to the place of blessing. They'll be given the power that I intended for them from the beginning.
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3: A survey not long ago on the religious life of Jews in Israel found that 67% identify as secular. So two-thirds of the Jewish population of Israel doesn't follow the God of Abraham, Isaac, and Jacob. Yet the Bible says that one day all Israel will be saved. Why the change? And why does God choose to save an entire nation? For that matter, how does knowing God's future plans help you right now? John MacArthur considers those questions today as he continues his current study, The Return and Reign of Jesus Christ. And here's John with today's lesson.
1: Now, when Israel is saved, what happens? What all is involved in their redemption? That is the theme of chapter 10. Just exactly what occurs? What are the constituent benefits of salvation? Feature number one, the first thing Israel will receive is a divine redeemer. The divine redeemer. Verse 4. Number 2, divine reign. Verse 1. So what is Israel going to get in the kingdom? A divine redeemer and divine reign. Thirdly, is going to come divine recompense. Divine recompense. Verse 2. For the idols have spoken vanity, and the diviners have seen a lie and have told false dreams. They comfort in vain. Therefore, they went their way like a flock. They were troubled because there was no shepherd. Now, here is the picture painted of Israel's dilemma. They've been obeying idols in their past. By the way, this is a reference to Israel's life before the captivity. This is in the past. Because after the captivity, they had not entered idolatry. But they worshiped idols and they followed diviners, the occult, fortune tellers, witchcraft, soothsayers, all of that. They were into that, just like our society today. They had their idols and their diviners, and their idols spoke in vain, and their diviners told lies and gave them false dreams and comforted them in vain. They went therefore out like a flock, and they were troubled because they were a flock without what? Without a shepherd. Ezekiel talks about this and how tragic it was in Israel's history to be without a shepherd. It says in Ezekiel 34 and verse 6, my sheep wandered through all the mountains and upon every high hill. Yea, my flock was scattered upon all the face of the earth, and none did search or seek them. Therefore, ye shepherds, hear the word of the Lord. As I live, saith the Lord God, surely because my flock became a prey and my flock became food to every beast of the field, because there was no shepherd, and he's indicting the priests and the prophets here, neither did my shepherds search for my flock, but the shepherds fed themselves and fed not my flock. Therefore, O ye shepherds, hear the word of the Lord. Thus saith the Lord God, behold, I am against the shepherds. I will require my flock at their hand and cause them to cease from feeding the flock. Neither shall the shepherds feed themselves anymore, for I will deliver my flock from their mouth, that they may not be food for them. He says, you in your selfishness and in your self-centeredness have used the flock to feed yourself. You've used them to make your money and to provide your food by all the offerings they bring, and you've never fed them at all, and I'm against you because you've left them to wander without a shepherd. But such a shepherd would come. Further in the chapter, in verse 23, Ezekiel says, verse 22 starting, therefore will I save my flock. I will set up one shepherd over them, and he shall feed them, even my servant David. And of course, he has in mind ultimately greater than David. He shall feed them, and he shall be their shepherd, and I, the Lord, will be their God. And then he closes by saying, I, the Lord, have spoken it. There was a time when they didn't have a shepherd. This is what he's saying in verse 2. There was no shepherd. And then in verse 3, he says exactly what Ezekiel said. Mine anger was kindled against the shepherds, and I punished the goats. And that's literally he-goats, and it's a term used in the Old Testament to refer to leaders. Sometimes it refers to the chiefs. It is used as a synonym for the chiefs in Israel and other passages. I will punish the shepherds and I will punish the chiefs, for the Lord of hosts has visited his flock, the house of Judah, and made them as his majestic horse in the battle. Now you say, wait a minute, what's going on? Now watch. Implied here is that what occurred in Israel's past, now watch this, what occurred in Israel's past, idolatry and the occult, for which God brought judgment on those shepherds, will occur again. And I think there is a latent prophecy here that the prophet sees in the future another idolatry in Israel, another involvement in the occult in Israel, because of the false leaders and the false teachers that will rise up in the future. And God will come again, and he will punish them in visiting his flock. He will literally turn his flock into a battle horse to act in judgment against these false teachers. You say, you mean that's actually going to happen in the future? I believe it is. You mean you believe that Israel is going to turn to worshiping idols and Satan and the occult? Yes. In fact, let me give you one illustration that will remind you that you probably believe that too. With whom does Israel make a pact in the tribulation? Antichrist. What does Antichrist immediately do? He sets up in the midst of Jerusalem what? An image to himself. And requires all of the humanity to bow to that image. The people, no question, will be trapped in this. The image, it says, will even speak. And so there will be occultism and there will be demonism. Believe me, when the tribulation says that the doors of hell are open and the demons are all let loose, there will be demons in the world like never before. And the occult will reign supreme. And no question about it in my mind that Israel will get engulfed in this kind of idolatry. They will make a pact with the Antichrist according to Daniel 9:27. They will get engulfed in that system before they're pulled out of it. And that is really what Zechariah is saying. But then in the end, God will look with mercy on his people and he will take that very nation which has been victimized by these phony leaders and he will turn that flock of helpless sheep into a battle horse that will do war against those very shepherds and destroy them. And Jesus Christ himself will ride, as it were, on the back of the battle horse, which is itself Israel. So there's coming a day when God's people are going to experience a delusion, a deception that's incredible. And believe me, God is even going to allow it, because he's going to allow, as it were, all hell to break loose right up to its limits. And when it's blown its last gasket, he's going to destroy it all. We know this is all the allowance of God because Isaiah 66:4 says, I also, watch this, talking about the end times, I also will choose their delusions and I will bring their fears on them, because when I called, none did answer. When I spoke, they didn't hear, but they did evil before my eyes and chose that in which I delighted not. I will choose their delusions, says God. I'll bring them on. And so God is going to allow the world to come into a delusion and Israel will be engulfed in it somehow. And God in his wonderful grace will come in the midst of that delusion with a true shepherd to offer to them. The true shepherd, as it were, will get on their backs as they are transformed into the battle horse and they'll go out to conquer the ungodly. Verse 3 tells us essentially the same thing that we find in Isaiah and Ezekiel and the book of Revelation. Christ is going to come in judgment using the nation Israel as his war horse. In Zechariah chapter 12, we'll see this in detail as we go from verses 1 to 9. We won't take the time to read it right now. But in verse 9, it says, it'll come to pass in that day I'll seek to destroy all the nations that come against Israel. So God is going to use Israel as part of the force to destroy the nations. Chapter 14 of Zechariah tells us the very same thing, how he's going to come and fight against the enemy. A great principle here. The Lord is going to come and bring divine recompense and judge all oppressors. The end of verse 4 of chapter 10, all oppressors will be thrown out. So the divine redeemer is part of Israel's redemption. The divine reign, wonderful blessing, both physical and spiritual, and divine recompense as God judges the ungodly and the false teachers. Fourth, divine restoration. Divine restoration, verse 5. This is very simple. We'll look at it just briefly. And here the Holy Spirit promises them marvelous power. Look at verse 5. And they shall be like mighty men who tread down their enemies in the mire of the streets in the battle. And they shall fight because the Lord is with them, and the riders on horses shall be confounded. And I will strengthen the house of Judah, and I will save the house of Joseph. Those are just names for Israel. And I will bring them again to place them in their land, for I have mercy on them, and they shall be as though I had not cast them off. For I am the Lord their God and will hear them. And they of Ephraim shall be like a mighty man. Now I want to just pull that one thought out of there. A tremendous restoration is going to come. They will be literally transformed into the power of God. You know, if you study Israel's history, the only time they ever won a battle was when the Lord was in it, right? The only time they ever won. Israel never did win unless the Lord was with them. And that'll be the case at the end. They'll literally trample their enemies in the mire of the streets because, verse 5, the Lord is with them. And verse 6, he is the one who will strengthen them. And the riders on the horses, that is the enemy, will be confounded. And the Hebrew word means they will be confused or they will be ashamed. It can mean either thing. And it probably means both. In their confusion, they will be ashamed of their inability to withstand and to be defeated. The world is going to go into a state of shock in the day when the King of Kings comes with his mighty people from Israel to win the great and final battle before the kingdom. By the way, Jeremiah 32:37 prophesies this very same thing. So this also appears in the former prophets. There's one interesting note. In verse 6, the house of Judah refers to the southern kingdom and the house of Joseph to the northern. And the beautiful thought is here that God is going to restore the whole nation, north and south, one nation with one destiny. That's God's plan. And he'll bring them, I like this, to place them. After it's all over, he'll place them. Boy, what a great message it is to the wandering Jew, isn't it? Who's been wandering for so many years all over the world. And I love this. They shall be as though I had never cast them off. It'll be just like it was meant to be. I don't see how people can say God will never restore Israel. I don't see how people can say they'll never have a place in his final plan. God says here, it'll be as if I never cast them off, for I'm the Lord their God, and I will hear them. And they of Ephraim, another name for Israel, shall be like a mighty man. They'll be restored to the place of blessing. They'll be given the power that I intended for them from the beginning. I will place them. God is merciful. So why is God going to do this? I'll tell you why. He says in verse 6, because I am the Lord their God. That's why. In other words, I am Jehovah, and Jehovah is my covenant-keeping name. And I made a promise, and if I make a promise, what? I keep it. I'm going to do it because I promise to do it, and I make a covenant only to keep it. No longer will I be related to them lo ruhamah or lo ami, the periods of Israel's history when they were separated. But from now on, it will be you are my people and I am your God. And no longer will Ichabod be written. This great restoration brings what I've chosen to call divine rejoicing, the end of verse 7. This is what it says. And their heart shall rejoice as through wine. That's kind of good, isn't it? They're going to get happy like they've had just a little too much. Yea, their children shall see it and be glad. Their heart shall rejoice in the Lord. What a wonderful truth. Their heart shall rejoice in the Lord. Naturally, when God does all these things, when the Redeemer comes and everything begins to rain blessing and justice is meted against the enemy and restoration is brought to the nation, the natural response is joy. The joy here is intense. It's as if they had just had a little too much to drink. And the children are going to see it and they're going to chime in and everybody's going to be happy and rejoicing in the Lord. You know, Isaiah predicted joy in the kingdom. You know, when you think about it for Israel, this would be pretty great. They've been through a lot of sorrow. Listen to what Isaiah said would happen in the kingdom. Rejoice with Jerusalem. Be glad with her, Isaiah 66:10. All ye that love her, rejoice for joy with her, all ye that mourn, that ye may nurse and be satisfied with the breasts of her consolation, that you may drink deeply and be delighted with the abundance of her glory. For thus saith the Lord, behold, I will extend peace to her like a river, and the glory of the nations like a flowing stream. Then shall you be nursed. You shall be borne upon her sides and be dandled on her knees. In other words, Jerusalem is going to be the mother, and she will be the rich, and she will be the full, and everybody else will just kind of bounce on her knee. And the joy that she has will be transferred to us. As one whom his mother comforts, so will I comfort you, and you shall be comforted in Jerusalem. And when you see this, your heart will rejoice, and your bones will flourish like an herb, and the hand of the Lord shall be known toward his servants. That's what's promised. Great, great joy. The whole world bouncing, as it were, on the knee of Jerusalem. So, what does God promise Israel in the redemption? Divine Redeemer, divine reign, divine recompense, divine restoration, divine rejoicing. And how about another one? Divine regathering. They're all going to be together again. Now watch closely. I'm going to go through this quick. This is so good. Verse 8, your version may say, I will hiss for them. The Hebrew says, I'll whistle for them. God is going to step on the edge of his kingdom someday in heaven, and he's going to go, shh. However you do that. And they're all going to come. It's a great thought. And I'm going to gather them because I've redeemed them, he says. I'll whistle for them. Check out Isaiah 5:26, and you'll find another reference to that whistling of God. Why? Because I redeemed them. It's my plan, folks. It's all my plan. I did it. I'm going to bring them back. I'm going to gather them. And then he says, and they're going to increase as they have increased. What do you mean by that? Well, they've been growing ever since they went into Egypt. You remember in Exodus chapter 1, when they went into Egypt, they increased like mad. They really increased phenomenally. And he says, as they have increased in the past, and at this time there were many Jews, as they have increased in the past, they will increase perhaps commonly to what happened in Egypt, the phenomenal increase there. They're going to flourish in the kingdom. They're going to go like mad. They're going to populate. You see, now watch this. When Jesus comes at the end of the tribulation, those Jews that are redeemed will not die. They'll go into the kingdom in physical bodies. And they will occupy the earthly kingdom in their physical form. And they will have children. And they will live a long time. In fact, if someone dies at 100 years, they die a baby. So as long as they're living after the age when you can begin to reproduce, they will be having children. And the earth will literally proliferate with children. In fact, in Zechariah 2:4, it says, Jerusalem will be inhabited like a town without a wall because of the multitude of men in it. Now, before that happens, verse 9 says, God has another plan. First, we'll sow them among the peoples. He's done that, hasn't he? From 70 AD, they were scattered and dispersed all over the world. He says, I'll sow them among the peoples, and they'll remember me in far countries. And they'll return again, not alone, but with their children. And I'll bring them again out of the land of Egypt and gather them from Assyria. And those are just symbols of all the countries where they're scattered, and I'll bring them into the land of Gilead and Lebanon, and place shall not be found for them. There's going to be so many, they're going to be crowded all over the place. That's not just Zechariah's thoughts. Isaiah writes about that too, I think it is. Isaiah 54:1, sing, O barren, thou who didst not bear, break forth into singing and cry aloud, thou who didst not travail with child, for more are the children of the desolate than the children of the married wife, says the Lord. Enlarge the place of your tent. Now he's talking about the kingdom. He says, when you get in the kingdom, you better get a bigger tent. Even if you've never had a baby, you better widen the curtains and lengthen the cords and strengthen the stakes. There's going to be some population coming to that tent. Some child bearing. In Isaiah 49:20, the children whom thou shalt have after thou hast lost the other shall say again in thine ear, the place is too narrow for me. Give me a place that I may dwell. Then thou shalt say in thine heart, who hath begotten me these, seeing I have lost my children and am desolate, a captive, and moving to and fro? And who hath brought up these? Behold, I was left alone. These, where had they been? In other words, all of a sudden the barren will flourish and they'll say, how did this happen? I never could do this before. And thus says the Lord God, behold, I will lift up mine hand to the nations and set up my standard to the peoples, and they shall bring thy sons in their arms, and thy daughters shall be carried upon their shoulders. And kings shall be thy nursing fathers and their queens thy nursing mothers. And he moves into a second area and says that not only will you be having children, but the whole world is going to be moving in and you're going to have to make room for them. Now, in order to gather all these people when God whistles, and in order to make sure they all come a-running, God's going to have to remove some obstacles. And so in verse 11, he tells about that. And he says, he shall pass through the sea of affliction and smite the waves in the sea, and all the deeps of the river shall dry up. The pride of Assyria shall be brought down, and the scepter of Egypt shall depart. In other words, if he has to, the sea of affliction reminds us of the Red Sea when it was divided. The deeps of the river refer no doubt to the Nile, which is commonly designated by commentators in this context. And it would remind us of when the Jordan was divided. As God moves to bring him, if he has to, he'll dry up a sea. If he has to, he'll dry up a river. He'll smash the pride of a belligerent nation like he did of Assyria. He'll remove any kind of dominance that Egypt might want to hold or any other nation. And again, Assyria and Egypt were traditional enemies of Israel that speak of any nation that would try to withhold God from fulfilling his will. And so he comes in 11 to say, I'll wipe out any obstacle to get my people back. That's what he'll do. So what does God promise? All these wonderful things. And then finally and lastly, a divine renovation. I will strengthen them in the Lord, and they shall walk up and down in his name, saith the Lord. That verse simply says there will be a total and complete spiritual revival. Maybe you'd rather call it divine revival. They shall walk up and down in his name, says the Lord. Well, beloved, that's what's going to happen for Israel. That's the future. That's where history's going. It's great to know it, isn't it? And how infinitely greater it is to be a part of it. And we who know Christ will be there to experience it all.
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0: 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And coming up next, we have Focus on the Family with Jim Daly. 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
1: Our daytime high staying pretty comfortable all week. We'll be in the upper 60s to about 70 today. Some cloud cover. Shouldn't see any rain, though. Mid-50s and some clouds for the overnight hours. We'll get a cloudy Tuesday, maybe a few peaks of sunshine, and about 70, mix of sun and clouds, and around 70 again on Wednesday. I'm meteorologist Steve Hamilton on KPDQ.
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5: I'm Ruth Kramer with Mission Network News. Mission Aviation Fellowship is preparing to establish a new ministry base in Nigeria. Andrew Sutton with MAF says a hospital, Egbe Medical Mission, asked MAF to serve with them in the country, and the need is critical.
6: There's a lot in the news about Nigeria, the persecution that occurs there, some of the extreme terrorism that they've been dealing with for the last 20 years. And we've seen how MAF can come alongside groups that are working there in Nigeria to help overcome these obstacles, whether that's challenges on the road or insecurity that they're facing. The airplane is just a great tool to kind of help the ministry that's already happening on the ground in Nigeria.
5: They've already had the plane donated for the new mission field. MAF hopes to launch early next year, flying aid and ministry support in Jesus' name. Pray for smooth visa approvals. And as Muslim immigrants shape our communities, some Americans are grappling with how a Sharia law mindset, or even code of law, could influence our country. But Pierre Hosni with Horizons International poses another question. How can American Christians engage with Muslims living around us?
7: For me, that is the secret to this whole issue, is like, let's share the gospel with these people.
5: Horizons International's training program, Engage Muslims with Christ, has already equipped more than 15,000 people with evangelism skills needed to reach Muslims. Hosni says, we can think of Muslims in our neighborhoods as a blessing and opportunity rather than a threat. So if you come across fear-based narratives, political or otherwise,
7: just turn that back and say there is no fear in love. Speak a scripture over those headlines, pray about it, and then ask the Lord, what can I do?
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2: Here's a neon sign. Us parents, we want, I know grammatically that's incorrect, but we want the same thing. We want certainly a great marriage, as good as it can be, and we want to raise our kids to be as healthy as they can be, spiritually, mentally, emotionally, physically. And that is universal. I sat in Kenya with a PhD in child development, Dr. Lillian Wahome, and I said, Lillian, what we have to share around the world at Focus on the Family, will it be relevant? Here in Africa, will it be relevant? And she smiled and looked at me and said, it's just like an American to think you invented the family, which is a great line. And she went on to say, that is the universal language. Everybody around the world wants those things. And it is so true. But guess what? You have to be mindful about it. You got to know, as a parent, how do we shape this child's heart and spirit and, you know, desires? It's a good job to have, but it's demanding, and you need to be intentional about it. Sometimes we wonder, am I doing enough? Am I doing the right things? And guess what? We are going to make mistakes. Mm-hmm. How many of us as parents want the do-over? I know that was me. But today we want to talk with our guest, Dana Gresh, about how to do it wisely between moms and daughters.
1: Mm-hmm. Yeah, Dana's got some great insights, and she's the founder of True Girl. She's a popular speaker and podcast host and a best-selling author of a number of books. And we're talking today about one of those called Eight Great Dates for Moms and Daughters, how to talk about cool fashion, true beauty, and dignity.
2: Dana, welcome back. It's great to have you at Focus on the Family.
0: Well, thanks for having me again.
2: Yeah. Now, this, you're talking, of course, to literally millions, but here's John and I sitting here talking to you about the bond between moms and daughters. So, but let me ask you that. There is something special. You know, I feel some ways for Jean, my wife. We have two sons. We didn't have a daughter. And I think she really missed that. Hmm. She didn't have that experience. She loves our boys, and she loves being a mom of boys. But, you know, for the moms that didn't have a girl, that's going to be, and for dads too. You know, it's just a hole that we're not going to experience that. Speak to that special bond between a mom and a daughter and what's going on there.
0: It's, I don't know what's going on there. I remember when my first, I have one by birth and one by adoption. And when that first one came by birth, I remember distinctly thinking, I just gave birth to my best friend.
2: Oh, wow.
0: I didn't think that when my son was born.
2: Huh.
0: And fast forward, now my girls and my daughter in love, who I call the wife of my son, there's three of them, and we get together once a month for discipleship. I just ask, how can I pray for you? And their hearts just gush with everything.
2: Oh, that's sweet.
0: And I pray over them and just keep tabs. But, you know, I was having a really bad day on my last birthday, just a no good, very bad day.
2: Hmm.
0: And one of my girls picked me up, took me to coffee, and just loved on me.
2: Oh, that's beautiful.
0: And gave me a note that said, it was that one I gave birth to, you are my best friend in the whole world. I don't know. But also, if you saw snapshots of it, you would be like, they don't like each other. So it's a complicated relationship.
2: Yeah.
0: And it's good to have someone mentoring you and guiding you how to do it well.
2: Yeah. You know, in that regard, some of the principles that you mentioned in Eight Great Dates for Moms and Daughters is full attention.
0: Yeah.
2: Now, John and I remember you're talking to two guys here. Really? That would freak me out. Full attention? But it's important for your daughter to feel as a mom that she's got your attention.
0: Yeah.
2: How did you learn that? Or were there some things that you had to change to give your full attention?
0: Well, I learned it ministering to these moms and daughters. Mm. And I didn't learn it from my own mothering, even though I needed to. What happened was I started interviewing girls. I'm kind of a research geek. I mm-hmm. like sociology. I like learning from psychology. I think psychology is very helpful in helping us diagnose things, not always the end remedy, because that's Jesus. But so I do a lot of focus groups and surveys. And as I was informally researching teenagers or doing focus groups with teens, I was like, what do you need from your mom? They're like, well, her attention. Like, she sits down and looks her friends in the eyes when she's talking to them. But when she's talking to me, she's taking out the trash. She's emptying the dishwasher. And it was like my heart was arrested because this was a girl who thought I was the perfect mom because I was like asking her questions about her and her mom's relationship. And I'm looking at my relationship with my daughter, guilty as can be, of the same thing. And I realized I need to just push reset. I tell moms all the time, push the reset button.
2: Yeah.
0: Don't give in to the guilt. Mom guilt is such a tool of the enemy. But push the reset button. Do you need to like really sit down and totally look her in the eye? That's what one teenage girl called it. Really, like totally sit down and look me in the eye. And if you do, make a date to do that.
2: Yeah.
0: Even if it might be once a week, it might be once a month. Because the reality is there will be dishes to put away and there'll be trash to take out and there will be laundry to fold.
2: Let me ask you this, because I'm thinking of Jean. She's very efficient that way. And you know, I think she would say, just when we're talking, like she'll be scurrying around the kitchen and doing exactly that. It would be efficiency for her. She can be totally plugged in and hearing me, and I'm sitting in my oversized needing to be replaced chair. It's losing stuffing. I love this thing. Jean's like, we got to get a new chair. But, you know, but she's in that zone of, I've got a lot to do. I've got a list in my head. I've got to get some things done and I'll be listening to you. So, you know, for that mom, what is it communicating to the daughter to be able to stop?
0: It's communicating love. It's saying you matter. And there's probably no more important thing to tell our children, boys or girls. We are the first encounter with the love of God that they will ever have. You know, in a healthy family, we are the first encounter with the love of God. And you know what? That really matters when they sin more than when they're behaving like angels. Again, survey. I love surveys. When I wrote Lies Girls Believe, I surveyed 1,500 7 to 12 year old girls.
2: Wow.
0: One of the questions I asked, these are church-going girls, do you know God loves you? And of course they did. 98, 99% of them were so sure.
2: That's higher than I thought it would
0: be. I am loved by God. In follow-up conversations, we asked them about sin. And then we revisited that question. And they felt a lot less loved by God when we talked about their sin. And don't we all?
2: Absolutely.
0: Don't we all struggle with that our whole life? We think that God is distant. I've described that feeling of separation, which is very theological and biblical and real. Sin separates us from God, like bad Wi-Fi. It's not that the signal's not out there. I just can't reach the love of God. I can't feel the love of God. I can't hear the voice of God. So I think it's really important that we're attentive to our kids and loving them when they sin. The word of God says that God loved us in that while we were yet sinners, Christ died for us. He didn't have to put it that way in the word, but he did because he knew we were going to lose that connection.
2: Yeah, it's a good analogy. You know, the other thing, again, this applies to all of us as parents, but specifically between mom and daughter, that ability to guide without sounding like the old Charlie Brown thing. Wah, wah, wah, wah, wah. And that's all they hear when you're giving.
0: Killjoy, too.
2: Yeah. So how do you do that in a way that your daughter can actually be engaged and listen and respond and be who she is and how God created her and listening to the guidance that you as mom want to provide? That's an art.
0: Yeah. So there's certainly those moments where you're trying to get out the door to church, and I don't know why church is so hard to get out the door on time.
2: Kind of an irony, isn't it?
0: It goes crazy that you have to be directive. But whenever there's the space and the time, rather than being directive, you should be inquisitive.
1: And Dana, girls can especially be prone to all these lies in the culture. And so I can see myself as the dad, and I would guess moms feel the same thing, of responding back kind of blindly and kind of textbooky. I don't feel like I look good, or I don't measure up. I'm not part of the, you know, the right crowd at school. Oh, honey, you're fine. You're whatever. So how can a mom avoid those kind of pat answers and hear what's going on and address what's really under the surface?
0: Yeah. and questions, not to beat a dead horse, but why are you feeling that way? Why do you feel ugly? Why do you feel like you don't measure up? And start to get to the bottom of the pit of the lies. A lot of times, I've always said this, emotions are good. They're good tools of God. He created them, right? And after he finished creating everything, he looked at the world and he said, it is good. And then after he created us, he said, it is very good. Mm-hmm. So everything about us is good, including all of our emotions. That includes grief, sadness, the emotions we don't like that much, stress. But our emotions are also, they're meant to be messengers. They come and they tell us something, and then you respond to it. For example, a girl is saying, I just feel really insecure when I show up at school or unattractive. Maybe it's because she's rushing through her day, not brushing her teeth before she heads out the door, not brushing her hair. And like, there's actually something practical you can do so that she walks out the door feeling a little more prepared for the day, right? Mm-hmm. Then that emotion goes away. But if it doesn't, and it's there and we don't know why, or it's what I call a sticky emotion, it's just stuck to her like glue. That's when you can say, is there a lie here that she might be believing? And when it comes to her beauty and body image, the lies are so prevalent. I'm so grateful. I was a teenager during the kind of era of the supermodels. There were like 20 perfect women on planet Earth that I had to compare myself to. Okay. Our girls today are coming of age in a filtered world where they have to compare themselves to everybody's untruthful version of themselves.
2: Yeah.
0: That's going to create lies in their little hearts.
2: Yeah. You know, many girls feel the pressure to maybe live a dual life, if I could say it that way. And again, boys do as well. I'm not saying that, but we're concentrating on moms and daughters. How does a mom, I guess, how does she first surface that and then talk about it and create an environment? This is probably the way to eliminate it, is create an environment where your daughter can be honest with you.
0: Yeah. Well, so way back in the 2000s, I think 2007, 2008, I was doing research for Lies Young Women Believe, which is for teens. And one of the big lies they believed, and they verbalized this, was it's okay to be one person at school and a different person at home. It's okay to be one person at church and a different person in my neighborhood. And they, the girls were literally, the teeny girls were actually saying, I don't think this is okay, but I believe it and I'm doing it. The Bible calls that being double-minded. And the Bible says a double-minded person is unstable in all their ways. Now, fast forward to today, the internet and social media has dramatically put that desire to be a different person on steroids. They're showing up on social media. It's not even a close version of who they are sometimes. And it does make them unstable. So if you see that or sense that in your daughter, it's really an important thing to address.
2: Yeah.
0: And to just sit her down and say, you know, I saw this social media post. I don't know that girl. Can you tell me a little bit about what made you want to present yourself like that? And again, you start with the questions. And I'm not saying that you don't at some point, if what she's posting is dangerous for her or really creating some cognitive dissonance in her heart and you're seeing that, you might have to discipline. You might have to say, let's take, you know, let's take social media away for a while. Let's take the phone away for a while. But as much as possible, lead her to an understanding of how destabilizing it is to live as two different people.
2: Yeah. I mean, the practical application of that, it sounds right. And it's so hard to do for some parents. I mean, you know, it's a draconian measure. You know, I can hear the mom
0: of taking the phone away.
2: Yeah, the mom and dad chat. You sure want to do that? And of course, she's going to go through the roof.
0: Yeah.
2: But those are good things to consider, right?
0: Yeah.
2: And good things to do.
1: 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And our guest today is Dana Gresh. 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
0: And let me talk to you, you know, as dads, there's nothing like the power of a dad to say, you're beautiful.
2: That's good.
0: You look adorable today. Mm-hmm. You go out there, girl, and you just show up in this world because you look fantastic. That means so much. But we also have to get down to the bottom of, she has to feel that value innately in herself, mm-hmm. not in how her hair looks, but if there's a lie there, we got to address it.
2: Yeah, that's good. How did your mom help you with that idea of body positivity? I mean,
0: oh, my mom, first of all, world's best mom. Literally, there's an award with her name on it. It says world's best mom. She was so good at asking the questions. Mm. And she was so good at, I think, not making it all about my external beauty, but also about my internal worth. You know, that's the mistake we make in trying to address the body image issues, is we try to make them feel good about their outside. That never really fixes it. And that's deteriorating. Mm. So what we have to do is fix the inside. My mom was great at saying, you showed up in strength today.
2: Oh,
0: you showed up. Word. I was proud of how you showed up with courage today. She complimented the inside stuff. And, you know, 1 Peter 3:3-4 says, don't be obsessed with, this is the Dana paraphrase, with the outward beauty of, you know, beautiful hairstyle, jewelry, and fine clothes. But instead, be concerned with the inner beauty of a gentle and quiet spirit. So when we say to our daughters, you showed up with gentleness today, you showed up with helpfulness today, believe it or not, that goes a really long way in fighting these body image issues. And I think that's one of the things my mom, I just heard her say over and over again, complimenting the internal qualities of beauty that she saw God cultivating in my life.
2: I think, you know, one of the difficulties, again, just in parenting in general, is we forget the positive attributes. Mm-hmm. You know, we're concentrating on the C.
1: Yeah.
2: What happened? I thought you were going to get an A.
0: Yeah.
2: I mean, and you can filter that down to everything. Probably a mom and a daughter. It could be a couple of things that I'd love your response to. One is a mom who is saying the right things, but is in her own actions showing anxiety about her body image, etc. So the daughter's going to pick up on that. You know, what you do is more powerful than what you say. So she's going to learn from mom that she's worried about her looks or something. That's part of it. And then the other part is, how does a mom effectively, again, help put that daughter at ease?
0: Yeah, there's incredible research that what a mom says when she sees herself in the mirror is what a daughter believes.
2: Wow, that's good.
0: When she sees herself in the mirror. And the first time I heard this wasn't from research or anything. It was from a teenage girl who was gorgeous. And she said, my mom's on a diet. And I got to tell you the diet, because this is so crazy. She was on a hot dog and ice cream diet to lose weight. Yes. I don't know. Apparently this mom thought
2: now
0: that if she only ate hot dog
2: and
0: ice cream, I don't know. But anyway,
1: we don't endorse that, by the way. That is not health advice from Focus on the Family.
0: No, we're not endorsing this. But this mom had tried diet after diet, fad after fad. And this teenage girl said, my mom looks in the mirror and tells herself out loud every day how ugly and fat she is. And she's in tears and she's like, I think my mom's beautiful and I look just like her. So what does this say about me? Like, she was, this was a very verbal and mentally aware 15-year-old girl I was talking to, because most girls wouldn't be able to verbalize that.
2: Right.
0: That was the first time I heard it. And then research really does indicate that that's true. So, you know, moms, your daughters need you to hear you say, instead of when you get back from a run, how bad you feel about your body, they need you to hear you say, man, my legs were strong and fast today. That felt good.
2: Yeah.
0: And when you look in the mirror, they don't need to see you make faces at yourself. They need to see you affirming what God has created in you. You are a masterpiece created by God. That's what Ephesians says about us in 2:10, Ephesians 2:10. You are a masterpiece created by God. That word masterpiece is the word poema. And it basically is the name in that time used for an artist's highest work, their opus, if you will. Yeah. So that's what we are to God. Look at how beautiful this world is. Sunsets and northern lights. My husband is so tired of my obsession with chasing the northern lights. We are obsessed with the beauty God's created. And yet all of that pales in comparison to his poema, his masterpiece, which is us. We have to plant that truth in our daughters. And the best way we plant that is by believing it about ourselves. This truth is better caught than taught.
2: Yeah. Dana, I want to ask this question because I think it's endemic in the church. And again, this is general parenting 101, and it applies to both boys and girls that we are parenting, but leaning into the daughter-mother relationship, we project a certain perfection in Christian households. Yeah. And I get it. We want to live by the tenets of the faith. We want to pursue God with all our heart.
0: Yeah.
2: We want to do everything well. And even, you know, projecting to our children, sometimes without honesty, if I could say it that boldly, what we are as a family. Speak to the danger of that. And I think one of the dangers is your kids then go off to college or do whatever, and they've been bottled up in this fairly tight, more legalistic system, and then they're not prepared for what they're going to encounter.
0: Yeah.
2: So how does our honesty as a parent, as a mom with our daughter, how does that prepare her maybe better than trying to project perfection?
0: Yeah, we were big in the Gresh home, raising our kids to do two things. One, we said, I'm sorry when we parented poorly. Mom just lost her cool. Dad just was so busy that he ignored you. Whatever, we would stop and say, I'm sorry. I shouldn't have responded to you that way. Will you forgive me? That goes a long way. Because when you present this picture perfection, it's crazy making. You know, it's our kids know we're not perfect. They see it. They see all our sin.
2: Better than anyone.
0: When the kids would see Bob and I fight, and when it wasn't fair, especially, we would sit down and apologize that they watched us fight and that we didn't fight fair. If you don't do that, it's like, I think a great example is if you walk into a room that smells like smoke, but you can't see any smoke in the air. You can't see any cigarettes in anyone's hands. And you're like, it seems like someone was smoking in here. And they say, no, nobody was smoking in here. You start to not trust your sense of smell, right? That's what we do to our kids when we aren't transparent to say, yeah, there's been some sin in this house. Your smelling is right.
2: The aroma is
0: accurate. Accurate. That is a skill they need for the rest of their lives. And if there's hiding and posturing and legalism, to use your word, I detest legalism. Rules are okay, but rules without relationship are devastating to the future of our child.
2: Well, it leads to rebellion.
0: It leads to absolute rebellion. And so I think saying I'm sorry, but the other thing we said, and I don't know if you should do this, because honestly, I think we could have said it better, but we told them we'd pay for the counseling in the future for what we were messing up.
2: I think we all said that.
0: We're going to pay for it.
2: We'll pay ahead.
0: And so I think what we gave our kids is, even to this day, this honest, open, transparent conversation, to where sometimes when I get together with my girls on monthly discipleship night, they'll say, I was really frustrated with you because, and they'll tell me, like, I wasn't available to them, or I seemed like I was too busy right now. And then I talk through that, and that helps me push my reset button. It's still an open relationship, and they need to feel that way with Jesus. It's not that they need to feel that way with me. They need to feel that way with the Lord, and that sets them on a trajectory for wholeness their whole life.
2: Yeah, so good. Dan, it's flown by the time here, so thanks for being with us once again. It's always good to have you here. Let me turn to the listener. Focus on the Family is here to help you and your family to thrive in Christ. We want to equip you both mom and dad as you're raising the next generation. When you are grounded in the Lord, your relationships can flourish. They actually should flourish. That doesn't mean everything's going to be perfect, but you'll be able to walk the parenting journey knowing you're not alone. We offer a library of trusted resources, articles, programs like this one, videos, and so much more. It's all created by our parenting team to help you stay informed, stay encouraged, and equip you for every stage of your parenting journey. In fact, we have a video series with Dana and Christian influencer and mom, Whitney Lowe. It's free. You can sign up for that. They go even deeper into ways you can connect with your daughter, help her manage emotions, build healthy body confidence, grow in her identity in Christ, and handle conflict in positive ways. That's the answer to so many concerns of moms and parents. The series targets moms with younger girls so you can look ahead and start implementing some strategies to tighten your bond as she grows. We also have Dana's wonderful book, 8 Great Dates for Moms and Daughters. You'll find lots of fun, easy-to-use ideas for strengthening your relationship with your daughter, all centered on God's truth. And when you make a monthly pledge today of any amount, we'll send you the book as our way of saying thank you for supporting the ministry of Focus on the Family. Of course, if you can't commit to that monthly amount, we understand. We'll be happy to send it to you for a one-time gift of any amount. Let me share this note from Julie, who wrote in to tell us this, but also you, the donors. She said, I can't even begin to express how much Focus on the Family has meant to me over the years. I relied on you while raising my own daughters, and now they listen to the broadcast too. I also mentor a young woman at church and regularly point her to your resources. They've made such a meaningful difference in how I've parented.
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9: And thank you so much for being with us not only today, but over these last weeks as we have taught the material on the Holy Spirit from the Word of God. And for many of you, you have already ordered the book, which we made available this month to go along with this series called The Holy Spirit You May Not Know. And if you haven't done that already, you can order it right now. It's yours for a gift of any size to Turning Point. Just send your gift and say, please send me the book on the Holy Spirit. You say, how much should I send? Well, as much as you can, as much as God tells you to. I am not the one to tell you how much to send. You do what you believe you should do. Ask God to help you be generous and do the best you can to help us do what we do as we spread the Word of God around the world. This is a very important time for us, this day especially, because tomorrow we arrive at a financial deadline. June the 10th marks the end of our fiscal year. So that if God has blessed you through Turning Point, we want you to consider how you might be a blessing to us during this important time. Your gift today will be matched dollar for dollar thanks to some gracious friends who have given us a special matching gift. Thank you for standing with us during this critical time of the year, and together we'll continue delivering the unchanging Word of God to an ever-changing world. Be sure and take note of that as you have opportunity. When the Holy Spirit controls your life, what happens? We're about to find out on this edition of Turning Point. Somebody once asked comedian Jerry Seinfeld how to get better at telling jokes. His answer was pretty simple. The way to get better is to create better jokes, and the way to create better jokes is to write one every day. Then he explained how he does it. He buys a big wall calendar that has a whole year on one page. He hangs it on a wall that he sees every day. And then he gets a big red magic marker for each day he does his task of writing. And he writes a great big red X over that day. After a few days, he said, you'll have a chain. So just keep at it and the chain will grow longer every day. You'll like seeing that chain, especially when you get a few weeks under your belt. Your only job next is to not break the chain. Now, that's just a story on the power of consistency. Deep down in our hearts, all of us wish we could develop the habit of consistency. And do you know how popular it is? A book on habits is in the New York Times bestsellers list and has been for a while, called Atomic Habits. Every time you look on that list, there's some kind of a book about habits, because everybody's trying to figure out, how can I have better habits? How can I live a more consistent life? And you don't have to be a Christian to feel that way. You just are a person and you have a few things in your life you'd like to do more consistently. And the same is true in the spiritual arena, in our walk with the Lord. In his letter to the church at Colossae, Paul wrote what I believe is a powerful summary statement about what happens to us when the Holy Spirit takes control of our lives. It is the companion passage to Ephesians 5. Here's what it says. Listen to these words. Continue earnestly in prayer, being vigilant in it with thanksgiving. Meanwhile, praying also for us that God would open to us a door for the word, to speak the mystery of Christ, for which I am also in chains, that I may make it manifest as I ought to speak. Walk in wisdom toward those who are outside, redeeming the time. Let your speech always be with grace, seasoned with salt, that you may know how you ought to answer each one. You realize when you read this that it's an all-encompassing passage. For in these few verses, it's like Paul takes all we've been learning about the Holy Spirit, he wraps it up into three areas of life where most of us will admit we have the most difficulty living consistently for God. He talks about staying consistent in the way we pray, in the way we walk with unbelievers and in the way we speak with grace. Let's take each one of them and follow what Paul said right from this passage of Scripture. Holy Spirit, help for our worship begins with Paul's instruction for us to pray diligently. Colossians 4:2, continue earnestly in prayer. Continue in prayer is a command. It is not a suggestion. It is not something he says you should do if you feel like it. It says, don't let prayer be an afterthought. Don't let it be a ho-hum kind of thing you could take or leave. God wants us to pray diligently. He wants us to keep after it, even when it's not easy. Jesus taught his disciples to pray always and never give up. And if you read the New Testament carefully, you will see that this was the way they did it in the early church. These are verses from Acts and Ephesians, but listen carefully. These all continued with one accord in prayer and supplication. And they continued steadfastly in the apostles' doctrine, fellowship, breaking of bread, and prayers. But we will give ourselves continually to prayer, to the ministry of the word. Pray always with all prayer and supplication in the Spirit, being watchful to this end with all perseverance and supplication for all the saints. And 1 Thessalonians 5:17, which we all know, pray without ceasing. What does it mean to pray without ceasing? It doesn't mean to walk around muttering all day long, like you are in some kind of a trance. It has nothing to do with that. It means to take your prayer life seriously. I remember reading a story by John Stonestreet, who was the president of the Colson Center. He told about a ninth grade Bible class assignment that he dreaded. He said, we had to go visit elderly shut-ins, and he and a friend went to see Mrs. Buchner, who was an 89-year-old widow on a country road in Virginia. The visit started awkwardly, and singing carols didn't help at all. As they prepared to leave, she said, can we pray together? John and his friend agreed, and Mrs. Buchner prayed with a warmth and confidence that made John realize she really knew God. 2 years later, unable to forget her, John visited again. He said, you probably don't remember me. John, she smiled, I prayed for you this morning. And she kept praying for him every day until she died. That's what Paul meant when he wrote, continue earnestly in prayer. Do you have anybody that prays for you every day? I'm blessed to have probably more than I know, but 3 or 4 people that I know pray for me by name every single day. And they even send me emails to let me know what they prayed for. Can you imagine what that feels like to know you have that strength? And when we receive that, we want to do that for others. The Bible says, pray diligently. Make prayer important. Sometimes it's not very important. We put it over here on the side. We go to church. We sing songs. We might even talk about Jesus. But prayer is a very difficult thing. And you know what? I read somewhere that if you want to empty a church, announce to the church that you're going to speak for 10 weeks on prayer. Nobody will come because everybody feels guilty about this particular subject. I don't want you to feel guilty, men and women. I want you to be encouraged to know prayer is a tremendous part of our life. And the Bible says, first of all, pray diligently. Then it says, being vigilant in it. Now, how in the world can you be vigilant in prayer? What does it mean to be watchful in prayer? First of all, it means to stay awake. I don't know about you. I have fallen asleep in a few prayers over the years. I had a hard night, got up in the morning, tried to pray, and all of a sudden I realized I was in a different zone. I don't know where I was. I'm sure God wasn't getting a lot out of my prayer. It means much more than that. It means to be watchful. It means to have an attitude of being spiritually alert. It means to notice what's going on around us, to be on the lookout for spiritual danger in our own lives, in the lives of others. Peter used this same word, vigilant, in his writing. He said, be sober, be vigilant, because your adversary, the devil, walks about like a roaring lion, seeking whom he may devour. I'm not sure about you, but I've noticed that the discipline of prayer can easily slip away from you if you're not attentive to it. One day without prayer, which can happen to anyone, becomes 2 days. 2 days become 3. 3 days become a week, and then you wake up and realize with a start that a whole month has gone by and you've hardly prayed at all. Can I tell you two strategic things the devil does to make this happen? I've observed this over the years watching people and even in my own life. First of all, when you stop praying, the devil makes you feel really bad that you don't pray and you realize you shouldn't be praying. And then he says, you've not prayed in such a long time, you can't start again. And so what happens is the enemy gets in and he imagines with you a life without prayer, and before you know it, you have a life without prayer. Don't you let him do that to you. Here's what I know. Wherever you stopped in your prayer life, God will accept you to start right back again right now. It's never too much time that's gone by. If you realize and become convicted that you're not praying as you should, you don't have to go to class to figure that out. Just start doing it. Just start praying again, and you will discover that God will honor that. You've never slipped so far away from God that he won't accept you when you pray again. Don't let the devil tell you that. It's just not true. God loves you. His hands are reaching out to you. He longs for your fellowship. Don't deprive him of it anymore. Just get back to praying. That's what the scripture teaches us to do. So we're to pray diligently and watchfully. Notice this, we're to pray thankfully. Paul says in Colossians 4:2, pray with thanksgiving. Have you ever found yourself rushing into prayer, get halfway through it, and you realize you haven't breathed a single word of thanks to the Lord? All you've done is back your truck up and dump all your problems on his doorstep. We all get our gimme list together, don't we? Mine starts accumulating throughout the day, stored in some file in the back of my mind. I want this, I need that, I gotta have this and such and such. And sometimes, if I'm not careful, I can rush right into prayer with the list that is absent the thanking of God. The Bible tells us we're to begin our prayers with gratitude. Here's Psalm 100 and verse 4. Enter into his gates with thanksgiving and into his courts with praise. Be thankful to him and bless his name. Our very first words in prayer should be the words of gratitude. When you wake up in the morning, start by saying, Lord, thank you for another day. Thank you for a night of rest and for the strength to face what's ahead, for my family, for the church you've placed in my life. Lord, so many things. Thank you, thank you, thank you. I'm sure you remember me telling you about the Hollywood actor who tells everybody, when you go to bed at night, take off your slippers and push them way under the bed so that when you get out of bed in the morning, you have to get on your knees to get your slippers. While you're down there, be thankful to the Lord for all that he's done for you. I don't know if you need that kind of a reminder, but all of us know that if we're not careful, we ask God for everything and we thank him for very little. How many of you could give a witness that God is a wonderful God and he's worthy of our praise? Can I get a witness today? So Paul says, pray diligently, pray watchfully, pray thankfully, and then I love this one, pray evangelistically. Meanwhile, praying also for us that God would open to us a door for the word to speak the mystery of Christ, for which I am also in chains, that I may make it manifest as I ought to speak. Now remember, Paul's writing this letter from prison. Colossians is one of the prison epistles. He's not asking for an open door so he can get out of jail. That's probably what I have been praying for, but not Paul. No, that's not the principal thing on his heart. That open door phrase appears in scripture several times, and Paul is not saying, please open the door to my jail. He's saying, Lord, I want you to open the door for opportunity for me. He's affirming that God is the one who opens doors, but he opens them when we ask him. How do you know that? The Bible tells us that. Look with me at Revelation chapter 3. These things says he who is holy, and he who is true, he who has the key of David, he who opens and no one shuts, and shuts and no one opens. I know your works. See, I have set before you an open door, and no one can shut it. When we ask for open doors, we're really asking for opportunities. And when God provides one, you won't have to force it open yourself. It will be clear, unmistakable, wide enough to walk through with confidence. I've had some experience in that over my life. When we started the radio ministry years ago, on one station here in San Diego. I didn't have anybody out there representing us, trying to get us other stations. But one by one, God opened doors. And we would hear from this station and that station. Somebody said, would you have liked to have started out with 2,000 radio stations? No, I wouldn't like to have started out with those, because the joy of seeing God make that happen along the way was so great. And the realization that I didn't have anything to do with it. I wasn't making it happen. God was doing it. It was such a tremendous time in my life. You and I get ourselves in a lot of trouble sometimes when we try to make our own opportunities, don't we? I'd rather not tell you the stories about when I've done that. They won't be edifying to anybody here, I'm sure. But I am the sort of person who will try to make things happen. And if I'm not careful, I run around rattling this door and rattling that door and saying, Lord, please open it for me. I know that we can pray for God to open doors, but then we have to let him open the door. You notice, too, that sometimes he shuts doors. I don't know how long you have to live to be thankful for doors that have been shut. It's something less than 84 years, I'll tell you that right now. Because I can look back and see places in my life where I almost went here, or almost went there, or almost did this, or almost did that, and God shut the door so that I couldn't do it. I wasn't happy about it when it happened, but looking back, I realize he was protecting me. In other words, when we get to heaven, we will thank God for the prayers that he answered, and maybe even for some of the prayers he didn't answer as we look back over our lives. Paul's purpose here was to have open doors so that he could teach the grace of God. That's what the Bible says. He wanted the ability to explain to his people the hidden counsels of God. He wanted to help them understand how the Jews and the Gentiles had been brought together into one church and one body and one kingdom. He wanted to make them understand. He says, I want to be clear in my teaching. We have some teachers here. I see some of you. I know that you pray for opportunities, but do you ever pray for clarity? That God will give you clarity when you speak? If you've ever done any teaching, you understand very well what Paul was praying for. Sometimes you see something so clear in your studies and you're so excited about it and you can't wait to share it when you have your opportunity, and then you present it to a group of people and you watch a glaze form over their eyes. With a sinking feeling, you realize they don't have a clue what you've been talking about. Paul was saying, this is too important for me to muddle or obscure. I pray that I will be able to lay it out in a way that people can really and readily pick it up. I pray that a lot for what I do here. I don't want to just get up here and talk. Someone once told me a long time ago, if they haven't learned, you haven't taught. And that's a really interesting thing, is it not? If you teach and they haven't learned, you haven't taught. The Holy Spirit helps our worship. He helps us in these ways when we pray. Notice, secondly, the Holy Spirit will help us in our walk. Verse 5, walk in wisdom toward those who are outside, redeeming the time. When you walk, you just put one step in front of the other. You just take one step at a time. How many of you know the Christian life is just one step at a time? When you get ahead of that, you get in trouble, don't you? I was thinking about the verse that says, according to your days, so shall your strength be. How many of you are along with me when you say, Lord, this is Monday, I'd like strength for the whole week? No, you don't get strength for the whole week. You get strength for Monday. And when will you get Tuesday's strength? On Tuesday. The Bible says we walk by faith. And then he says in this passage something very interesting. He says, we walk toward those who are without. What a wonderful picture that is. There are many Christians who think that once you become a Christian, you shut off all relationships with the people in the world and you stay a little bit each day in your holy huddle and you live there for the rest of your time. I don't see that in the Bible. The Lord Jesus associated with sinners, with prostitutes, societal rejects. How are we supposed to win a world if we don't know anybody in the world? How are we going to touch people who don't know Christ if we're never with them? As someone has said, there's no impact without contact. So the Bible doesn't teach that you as a Christian should get over in your little group of other Christians and never talk to anybody who doesn't believe what you believe or live like you live. The Bible says, however, we're to live our lives toward them. In other words, live our lives in such a way that they will see the difference we make. If you're a Christian and you're working in a company where you're the only Christian, I promise you, they know it. If you're living at all the Christian life, they watch you. You're to live your life with a difference. And the Bible goes on to tell us a little bit more about how to do that as we move forward. Paul says in this passage that when you walk with wisdom, you do it openly toward those who are outside of the faith. You do your best to be an example for what Christ means to you as you live your life. I can promise you this. The people you work with are watching you every move. Once it becomes apparent you are a Christian, you are on display, an object of curiosity, and they will monitor everything you say and everything you do. And you say, Pastor, I don't like that. Doesn't seem fair. That sounds like living in a fishbowl. I don't want that. Well, that's your problem. It's tough. That's the way it is. When you're a Christian, that's just the way it is. And if you try to live consistently in your own strength, you will fall flat on your face. But the Holy Spirit is here to empower you to live in such a way that environment around you, which is not Christian, causes a contrast to be seen in your life that is amazing. I remember one time when I was a student in Dallas Seminary, I was working for the Illinois-California Express. That's a freight company. I don't know if it's still in existence or not, but it was back then. I did a lot of things during the time I was working there. I was a billing clerk for a while. That's where you can make the most money, so I tried to learn how to do that. But I worked a lot on the docks. And you know, the docks of a freight company, that's a good place to find out what the world is all about, I want you to know. I didn't know any Christians there. I knew a lot of union members who were upset with me. If they thought I was working too hard, they'd let me know. If I wasn't taking enough time off for my lunch break, they'd let me know. I'll never forget, one day I was in the truck and a guy came up to me, walked in the truck, and he looked at me and he said, Jeremiah, why are you the way you are? Oh, what a question that is. Why are you the way you are? What an opportunity to say, well, because I live for somebody else beside myself. I live for Jesus. The Bible says, be ready with an answer for everyone who asks you concerning your faith. You don't have to open that door to do that. God will open it. And then Paul says, redeem your time. Seize every opportunity, like merchants who are buying up a commodity in the market. This whole business of our walk before the world is so critical. And you say, it isn't fair that my faith should be a determinant in the life of somebody else. It isn't fair. It's just the way it is. That's why our responsibility is so great. I remember reading a story about the Russian writer Maxim Gorky. Gorky was a child when his father died, and he and his mother went to live with his grandparents. His granddad, Gorky recalled, was a religious man, but stern, irritable, and sometimes very cruel. His mother was very religious, but kind and gentle and understanding. Gorky wrote that when he saw his mother and his grandfather kneeling side by side in church, he could not believe that they were praying to the same God. He said there had to be two gods, one cruel and vindictive and the other loving and forgiving. I think sometimes when people see us, they must wonder about our God. Because you see, the way we interact with those outside the faith paints a picture of the God we worship. The Christ they see in you and in me is the only Christ they have, and they will evaluate. And that is true. That is why we need the Holy Spirit to sit on the throne in our hearts and help us to live the Christian life in such a way that we reflect who Jesus is. As I have just said, the only Jesus many people will ever see is the Jesus they see in you and in me. That is both a great opportunity and a great responsibility. Well, tomorrow we'll finish up this month with part two of When the Holy Spirit Controls Your Life. And as I mentioned to you, after that we began this new series, which I think is going to be a blessing to you all as we talk about making sense of it all, seeing the world with a biblical perspective. Don't forget to get your copy of the book on the Holy Spirit. It's yours for the asking when you send your gift to Turning Point today. So We look forward to hearing from you. And thank you so much for listening. I'm David Jeremiah.
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1: weather. A daytime high staying pretty comfortable all week. We'll be in the upper 60s to about 70 today. Some cloud cover. Shouldn't see any rain, though. Mid-50s and some clouds for the overnight hours. We'll get a cloudy Tuesday, maybe a few peaks of sunshine, and about 70, mix of sun and clouds, and around 70 again on Wednesday. I'm meteorologist Steve Hamilton on KPDQ.
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10: Ladies and gentlemen, the only way we're going to change America is by changing the hearts of Americans. 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
11: Welcome to Pathway to Victory with author and pastor Dr. Robert Jeffress. America is celebrating 250 years of freedom this year. And while there is much to be grateful for, there's also much to consider. What does God's Word say about the future of our nation? Today on Pathway to Victory, Dr. Robert Jeffress takes a hard look at where America has been and where America is headed. But first, let's take a moment to hear some important ministry updates.
9: Thanks, David, and welcome again to Pathway.

0: to victory. This coming Saturday, July 4th, America turns 250 years old. And yes, it's a time for celebration. But it's also a time for honest reflection. You see, here's the question. Do you think America can survive another 250 years? Well, in a few moments, I'm going to guide you through the Bible to see if we can answer that question. There's no debating the fact that American patriotism is under attack. Many classrooms in our public schools have abandoned the Pledge of Allegiance. The Ten Commandments are no longer displayed on the wall. Children once would bow their heads in prayer. Not anymore. Well, for 30 years, Pathway to Victory has shown the light of God's Word far and wide, and we understand, like you do, that our only path to true freedom is found in Jesus Christ. This is the essence of the $1.5 million In God We Trust matching challenge that's active for a few more days. This matching challenge gives you a fabulous opportunity to double the impact of your donation. By giving today, you're amplifying God's truth across the country we love through radio, television, and the internet. More details are coming later on, including a keepsake we'd like to send to your home with our thanks. So please be ready to take down our contact information. But right now it's time to open God's Word together. I titled today's message, America at the Crossroads. Can we survive another 250 years?
1: On July the 3rd, 1776, the portly 40-year-old John Adams sat in his candlelit room in Philadelphia and wrote these words to his wife Abigail in Massachusetts. He wrote, "The second day of July, 1776, will be the most memorable epoch in the history of America. I am apt to believe that it will be celebrated by succeeding generations as the great anniversary festival. It ought to be commemorated as the day of deliverance by solemn acts of devotion to God Almighty. It ought to be solemnized with pomp and parade, shows, games, sports, guns, bonfires, and illuminations from one end of this continent to the other, from this time forward forevermore." Well, Adams may have gotten the day wrong by a couple of days, but he certainly caught the spirit of celebration we should enjoy. On July 4th this year, we are recognizing the 250th birthday of our country. And yes, it's a time for celebration, but it's also a time for solemn acts of devotion to the God who has so richly blessed America. And as we come to this 250-year mark, it's also for us a time to contemplate our future as a country. Do we have a future? Can America survive another 250 years? That's what we're going to talk about today. Briefly, let's look first of all at America's past. It has been one of undeniable blessing. You know, throughout the Bible, we are told to remember the past. We're to remember from where we came. We're to remember the God we serve. We are to remember what God has done for us. I've talked in other messages about America's indisputable Christian foundation. This nation was founded as a Christian nation. Don't let woke theologians tell you differently. All you have to do is look at the past and see the firm Christian foundation of our country. And our leaders recognized that. And they were not hesitant to call out on God for help. I think about Abraham Lincoln on September the 18th through 20th, 1863, in the midst of the Civil War. Our country endured the worst loss next to Gettysburg itself in the Battle of Chickamauga, September 18th through 20th. During those 3 days, we lost nearly 35,000 soldiers who were either killed or severely injured. And yet, just a few weeks after that devastating loss, on October the 3rd, 1863, Lincoln issued his first proclamation of thanksgiving, encouraging the Americans to look upward and remember God's blessings. He talked about in that proclamation the gracious gifts of the Most High God, who, while dealing with us in anger for our sins, has nevertheless remembered mercy. You can go back further than Abraham Lincoln to see our leader's devotion to God. In 1787, that was 11 years after we secured our independence from Great Britain, 11 years later, a group of men met in Philadelphia to forge out a document that would govern the new country that had been established, to establish a constitution. It was not a pleasant meeting. For days, the delegates were involved in divisiveness and controversy, and our newly born nation faced being torn apart that early in its existence. But in the midst of that debate on June 28, 1787, Benjamin Franklin stood up and he addressed the president of that constitutional convention, George Washington. And this is what Franklin said. In the beginning of the contest with Britain, when we were sensible of danger, we had daily prayers in this room for divine protection. Our prayers, sir, were heard, and they were graciously answered. Have we now forgotten that powerful friend, or do we imagine that we no longer need his assistance? And then Franklin got to the heart of the matter. He said, I have lived, sir, a long time. And the longer I live, the more convincing proofs I see that God governs the affairs of men. And if a sparrow cannot fall to the ground without his notice, is it probable that an empire can rise without his aid? We have been assured, sir, in the sacred writings that except the Lord build the house, they labor in vain that build it. Franklin then went on to ask that every morning from that point forward, before they ever got into business, they would ask for God's guidance, God's help in creating that document. And today we enjoy a constitution that guarantees our freedom of access and assembly, our freedom of speech, but most importantly, our freedom of religion. All of that came from a document that was born out of much prayer from our nation's leaders. Yes, we have been a nation blessed in God because of our dependence upon God. But what about America's future? What does the future hold for our country? I wish I could give you an encouraging word, but the future does not look encouraging, especially when you look at Scripture, at what the Bible says and what it doesn't say about America's future. One of the questions I'm most often asked in Bible prophecy is this: where does America fit into the end times? What part do we play in the end times? And the truth is, as you look at those last 7 years of Earth's history, detailed in the book of Revelation, chapters 6 through 19, as you look at the Old Testament prophecy of Daniel, you see mentions certainly of Israel, of Iran, that was called Persia, of Egypt, allusions to Russia, but there is no reference allusion anywhere to the United States of America, which can only mean that America will either have ceased to exist by that final 7 years of history, or its influence will be so little, so inconsequential, that it's not ever mentioned. Now, here's the question. How will such a diminishment of American stature, how will it occur? How will it go from being the superpower of the world that it is today to being an inconsequential nation, if it even exists? I want to suggest to you that as I look through God's word, I see three different components that could contribute to the demise of America. First of all, the moral disintegration of our country. The moral disintegration of our country. Listen to 2 Timothy 3, verse 1. Paul was writing to his protege, Timothy, and he said, "But realize this, that in the last days, difficult times will come." What are the last days? We've seen before that refers to the time between Christ's ascension into heaven after his resurrection and until he comes again. That period of time is the last days. We're living in the last days. We're in that in-between time between the first and second coming of Christ. We've been in the last days for 2,000 years. But every day that passes gets us closer to the end of the last days and the beginning of what we call the end times. Now, the end times is a very specific time period, 7 years, that begins after the rapture of the church. It begins when the world dictator known as Antichrist will sign a peace treaty with Israel, but halfway through he will break the peace treaty, and then will come Armageddon, the final world war that will culminate in the return of Jesus Christ. Paul is talking about now. What should we expect now in these last days? And he says in verses 1 to 5, he gives us 19 characteristics of the last days. Men will be lovers of self, lovers of money, boastful, arrogant, disobedient to parents, and on it goes. Now, you might honestly say, well, Pastor, look at the culture. It's always been that way. There have always been dishonest people and people disobedient to parents. What's different now? Just look at America today. I'm not talking about the last 6 months, but look at the trend. I know we're supposed to say we're in a big revival in America. There's no such big revival going on in America. There are pockets, perhaps, of revival, but the trend in faith is downward in this country. The fact is, in the last 25 years, this is amazing, in the last 25 years, there are 40 million less people going to church today than 25 years ago. The point is, during the last days and certainly the end times, that downward spiral will accelerate. It's going to get worse and worse and quickly. And one reason it's going to accelerate is because of an accelerant that's going to speed up the demise of our society. What is that accelerant? It is going to be the rapture of the church. Look at 2 Thessalonians 2, verses 7 to 9. Paul is talking about the coming of the Antichrist, but he says, for the mystery of lawlessness is already at work. Only he who now restrains will do so until he is taken out of the way. Who is the one who is restraining evil? Who is the restrainer of evil? Who is the one keeping things from being even worse today than they could be? He is the Holy Spirit of God. He is the Holy Spirit of God in the lives of individual believers. Every believer is indwelt by the Holy Spirit of God. We are like a giant dam holding back the flood of evil that's about to come into this world. Imagine what it's going to be like in the world when every Christian is removed. There will be no restraints whatsoever. In 2 Timothy 3:1, Paul says, realize this, that in the last days, difficult times will come. That word difficult, kalipos, means unrestrained. Right now, as bad as things are, there's a limit to how bad they're going to get with Christians still in the world. We are like a giant dam holding back a flood of evil. But Paul is saying when believers are taken out of the way, and that is the Holy Spirit is gone, just watch. It will only take 7 years for this world to completely unravel. That's what he's talking about here. There is a moral disintegration that is occurring right now, but will accelerate in the last days, and that will impact the destruction of America. There's a second component that could add to the demise of our country, and that is military confrontation. Military confrontation. Listen to me. The next event on God's timetable is the rapture of the church. Paul describes it in 1 Thessalonians 4. He says, for on that day, the Lord himself will descend from heaven with a shout, with the voice of the archangel, and with the trumpet of God, and the dead in Christ shall rise first, and then we who are alive and remain shall be caught up, harpazoed, snatched away to meet the Lord in the air. Thus we shall always be with the Lord. What does that have to do with God's judgment that America will face? I want you to consider the implications of the rapture. I'll confess to you, I really had not given it that much thought until this past week. Think of the effects. Think of the economic impact of the rapture on our country. Just think what it would be like, for example, to have Christian CEOs or executives suddenly removed from the running of our great companies, or workers on the assembly line who are taken away. There'll be a shortage of workers. Think about what will happen to the economic system in our country. For example, think about all of those who have mortgages or paying every month on their mortgage, and then they're suddenly gone. And there's nobody to service those mortgages. The bankers They'll be left behind. We'll have difficulty. It's a cheap shot, I know. But really, think about what will happen when there's nobody left to service those debts. Think about the stock market. Can you imagine the impact on the stock market when one day people wake up and there are millions of people removed? It's not going to help things, I'll guarantee you. Just look at COVID and threats of war and what it does to the market. Think about the chaos when you have planes falling out of the sky because there's no pilot and the death that's going to cause. Think about cars on the freeway that will suddenly become driverless, not because of Tesla, but because of the rapture of the church and all of those crashes you'll have and lawsuits and so forth. Think about grocery stores. What's going to happen to our food supply when farmers, multitudes of them, are removed? Nobody to plant the harvest, nobody to reap the harvest, nobody to process the food. Do you remember during COVID the panic, absolute panic, when people thought they were running out of toilet paper? They were rioting in parking lots over that. Imagine the riot when there is no food for people to have to feed their family with, the chaos there. But here's one thing I had never thought about before. Think about the effect the rapture will have on our military protection. Think about the effect on the military. Now, only 2% of those in the military register as atheists or agnostics. That doesn't mean the rest are Christians, but nevertheless, we have the highest concentration of Christians in the military of any nation in the world. The greater percent of our military are Christians than in any other army or military force in the world. Think of the impact of every Christian man and woman being removed from the military. Think what our nation will suffer as a result of that. We will be completely defenseless against an attack by a foreign army, whether it's a literal attack or it's a magnetic pulse that will wipe out our power plants and our water processing stations. We will be defenseless against those kind of attacks. I believe that's going to play a major role in the demise of America. But there's a third component of that demise of America that we're already starting to see right now, and that is Israeli isolation. There is no other way to say it than this. Americans' support for Israel is plummeting. Did you know a survey in July of 2025 by Pew Research found that 59% of Americans right now have an unfavorable view of the Israeli government, which is up from 51% the year before. It is going down. Nearly two-thirds of Americans disapprove of the Israeli leadership. Even more astonishingly, a Gallup poll found that only 32% of Americans supported Israel's attack against Hamas that was residing in Gaza. Only 32% believe Israel has a right to protect itself from those barbarians who came into Israel in 2023 and did things to men and women and babies that are unmentionable in this room today. We can't talk about what they did, but it was so horrific, it defies imagination. And yet, in spite of that, only a few percent of Americans believe Israel has the right to defend herself. The Bible predicts that in the last days, every nation in the world, including the United States, will turn her back on Israel. It's easy to see how that's going to happen. Interestingly, turning our back on Israel will result in the decimation of every country, including the United States, but it will have no impact on Israel. Did you know Israel is the only nation in the world that has the promise of endurance? Because Israel was a nation created by God. Israel is the nation that is the apple of God's eye. And yet, in spite of that, America will turn her back on Israel. That is going to be a cause of judgment. Don't forget, regardless of what the polls say, regardless of what the politicians say, God made a covenant with Israel. In Genesis 12:3, he said to Abraham, I will bless those who bless you and your descendants. I will curse those who curse you and your descendants. I believe I believe one reason God has so uniquely and richly blessed America has been because of our historic support of Israel. Bipartisan support, I might mention. It was in 1948 that a Democrat president, Harry Truman, was the first to recognize the new nation of Israel. And in 2018, our country showed its support for Israel by moving our embassy from Tel Aviv to Jerusalem to say to the whole world, we believe Israel has the right to exist and determine its own capital. And one of the great honors of my life was giving the opening prayer for the dedication of that embassy. But make no mistake about it, as we turn away from our support of Israel, we are going to suffer the consequences of it. And I believe it will be the reason for America's demise. Whether we're talking about moral disintegration, military confrontation, Israeli isolation, America is moving away from God's blessings. Now, you may be thinking right now, this is the most depressing patriotic message I have ever heard. I want to wave some flags. I want to fire some fireworks. We're talking about what God's word says. Does this mean we're to be fatalistic? Does it mean we're just supposed to sit on our hands until the end comes? No. We've talked about America's past. You can't change it. We've talked about America's future. It's already set. You're not going to change it. But I want to talk about America's present. What we can do to prolong God's blessing on our country, even if it's a temporary time. We're going to talk about America's present. And our present is a time of choice.
0: 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In that spirit, I want to remind you about the fabulous opportunity to double the impact of your ministry gift through the $1.5 million In God We Trust Matching Challenge. 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
2: 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I'm David J. Mullins. 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
8: 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Important information regarding the Italy Unfiltered Dream Vacation Sweepstakes and the Italy Unfiltered Group Tour scheduled for September 2026. Due to ongoing uncertainty surrounding overseas travel conditions and future international travel considerations, the Italy Unfiltered Tour has been canceled. As a result, the Italy Unfiltered Dream Sweepstakes has also been canceled and no prize will be awarded. We understand this may be disappointing and appreciate your interest and participation. Additional information regarding the cancellation is available on our station's website on the Contests and Sweepstakes page. Again, the Italy Unfiltered Dream Sweepstakes has been canceled and no prize will be awarded. 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
10: Welcome to Straight Talk with Gary Randall, sponsored by Gary Randall Ministries. The opinions expressed in the following program are not necessarily those of the staff, management, or advertisers of this station. And now, here's Gary.
11: And good morning. I'm Gary Randall. Thank you so much for joining me today. It's Monday, June the 29th, 2026, in the year of our Lord. On June 29th, 2007, the first version of the iPhone went on sale to the public. Over 2.3 billion iPhones have been sold to date. Billion. 2.3 billion iPhones. Today in 1520, Montezuma II, the ninth and last emperor of the Aztecs, he died under unclear circumstances. Some say he was killed by his own subjects, others say by the Spanish. Today in 1613, London's original Globe Theatre, where many of William Shakespeare's plays were performed, was destroyed by a fire. It was sparked by a cannon shot during a performance of Henry VIII. Today in 1767, Britain approved the Townshend Revenue Act, which imposed import duties on glass, paint, oil, lead, paper, and tea that was shipped to the American colonies. The colonists bitterly protested and reacted to this. That prompted Parliament to repeal the duties on each of the products, except for the tea. That was not a good choice of governance from across the ocean. The tea led to the Tea Party, as you know. Today in 1776, a Virginia state constitution was adopted, and Patrick Henry, give me liberty or give me death, Patrick Henry was made the state's governor. Today in 1967, Jerusalem was reunified as Israel removed barricades separating the old city from the Israeli sector. And today in 2009, disgraced financier Bernie Madoff received a 150-year sentence for his multi-billion dollar fraud. Madoff died in prison in April of 2021. That's a few things that happened in history. Let's take a quick look at some things that are happening right now. The Seattle Times characterized it like this. That was the Pride Parade in Seattle. Like Sodom and Gomorrah, except they drive cars now. Rainbow flags, Seattle Times, this is their story. Rainbow flags, trans flags, dyed hair, collapsible hand fans on every hue. Seattle's gray skies Sunday only magnified the panoply of colors streaming up Fourth Avenue for the annual Pride Parade. You would almost think this was some kind of a religious meeting. Seattle Times goes on to make it like one of the main events in Seattle. I guess it is to many one of the main events in Seattle of the year. There were others who see it very differently, that I have more respect for and more confidence in than the Seattle Times, for sure. Some of the independent journalists, thanks to the internet as it has developed in recent years, we can read their account of it, which I place really more value on sometimes than the Seattle Times most of the time. Breaking, one wrote, Minneapolis Mayor Jacob Frey, he repeals the ban on adult bathhouses and sex venues in honor of Pride Month. Minneapolis, Minnesota. Where Billy Graham once had his offices. This guy is sitting, the mayor, Jacob Frey, he's sitting at a table draped with a transgender flag and LGBTQ plus AI whatever else flag. He's got a bunch of people around him. He's sitting there signing this his repeal on the ban of adult bathhouses and sex venues. And they're in a church, and they're right under the stained glass windows, one of which is Jesus blessing people. That's how far we've gone from the beginning, the roots of our country. These people will pay a price, and America will pay a price if we allow ourselves to continue on this path. John Root, he wrote, he looked at the Pride Parade yesterday in Seattle. He said the Seattle Mariners participated in the Seattle Pride Parade, which included their mascot and a Palestinian flag. But yeah, he wrote, Christian players writing Bible verses on their hats. He's talking about the baseball players with the San Francisco Giants. He said, Christian players writing Bible verses on their hats are the problem. Yeah, they are, to the left. We're all becoming a problem to the left. And they're beginning to come out of the bushes and beginning to speak with a more forceful voice than they have in recent days. Andy Ngo, he wrote this. He's he's not a Christian, but he's an independent journalist. He posted yesterday, he said, or this morning, actually at 1:35 a.m. this morning, he said a Lutheran church group holds up a trans flag, a BLM cross at the Pride Parade in Seattle. One of the signs declares that God is non-binary, repeating the statement also by leftist Texas U.S. Senate candidate James Tallarico, a guy that I've talked about somewhat that needs to be talked about. We need to know what he's doing because he has growing influence. But Andy Ngo is right. There they are carrying a cross. A cross, a Christian cross like Jesus Christ died on. And it's all painted with the LGBTQ colors and the BLM colors. And they're carrying it up the street, mocking God and mocking the crucifixion of Jesus Christ. These people can be glad I'm not God. I would not be so long-suffering, but God is. He doesn't want any to perish. He wants us to shed the gospel and share the gospel of Jesus Christ to as many people as possible before God brings all this nonsense to an end. Also a piece, enough of that, but also a piece, Eric Daugherty, he was posting on the internet this morning. I have respect for these guys and I have some trust in their accuracy. He said the Supreme Court is expected to release some important decisions today before their summer recess. They take off every summer and they come back. I think it's October or something like that. They come back to their office and start over on a new year. But they're expected to come out with some important decisions today before that summer recess. The U.S. Supreme Court is on the verge of major bombshells, including possibly outlawing election month for mail-in ballots and birthright citizenship. Do the right thing, SCOTUS. You can save the Republic today. Yeah, I would agree with that for sure. And I hope they do come out with those results. We'll see as the day progresses. We'll see what happens. Caroline Leavitt, you know, that probably the best press secretary of all time, in my opinion. She's back from having her second child in her nursery or her parental leave. And she wrote this on Saturday. She said a Muslim refugee demanded a pregnant woman's seat on the bus, saying he was too tired to stand. When she refused, two Muslim men violently dragged her out. Support deporting all Muslim refugees? A, yes. B, no. So I don't know if she had people responding or not. I suspect she did, but she was calling it like it is, as she does every day to the press corps. I also noticed that Texas just became the first state to require Bible reading in public schools. That's right, Bible reading in public schools. And the fight over what that means for our kids and our Constitution is just getting started. But they're taking a stand. Texas Republican-led Education Board approved a statewide reading list that makes Bible stories required for over 5 million students starting in 2030. Supporters say the Bible is foundational to American culture, has strong literary value. Critics claim the mandate violates church-state separation. That is so irritating to me. These people, a lot of them know better. Thomas Jefferson was saying anything except that the church can't function and it can't function anywhere near the government. What he was saying to the Danbury Baptists when they wrote a letter of concern to him about the new Constitution and America and so on, They were concerned that the government would overwhelm the church, which they're trying to do now. And Thomas Jefferson wrote back to him and said, no, they're not going to bother the church. He said, the government is not going to get involved in the affairs of the church. And he said, we put up a wall to keep them out of the church. That's what he said in the letter. Read the letter. And these people have set that on its head. And now they say, well, the church can't do that. The church can't pray publicly. The church can't preach on the street. The church can't do this. The church can't do that. And Thomas Jefferson rolls his eyes in his grave and says, what are you guys doing? Supporters say the Bible is foundational to American culture and has strong literary value. Critics claim the mandate violates church state separation. No, it doesn't. That's a lie, and a lot of people know it that tell the lie. The others are uninformed. They're ignorant. The list includes classics like Charlotte's Web and Great Expectations, but also requires at least one biblical passage in most grades. Parents can technically opt out their children, yet those students who are opted out may still face tests on Bible-based material. God bless Texas. I wish others would follow. I hope they do. I think maybe they will. I want to talk to you a little bit about something and someone we all know about. Alaska Airlines. They've backslidden. You don't hear that term very often anymore, that someone is backslidden. I used to hear that term quite a bit as a kid growing up in church. And boy, I spent a lot of time in church, I'll tell you. My family was very involved. My dad was a deacon and a chairman of the board, and I was at church Sunday morning, Sunday night, Tuesday night, and Thursday night, and then at other meetings or functions my parents were involved in the in-between nights. I thought that was normal. Now we go to church once a week and think that we have done our job, and I'm not going to get into that, but nonetheless, Alaska Airlines has backslidden, though. It is what backslidden means. They fired two veteran flight attendants for voicing mainstream Christian beliefs about sex and gender. After inviting feedback, they asked for feedback, and a federal appeals court has now ruled that a jury, not the company, should decide whether the firings broke federal civil rights law. Here's the rest of the story. The backsliding of Alaska Airlines. In 2025, First Liberty published a letter. That's a Christian law firm. They published a letter. Here's what they said in the letter. Attorney Stephanie Dobb is in federal court today arguing on behalf of our clients, Lacey Smith and Marley Brown, two former Alaska Airlines flight attendants who were fired for their religious beliefs. The airline, I'm reading from the letter, the airline fired them after they questioned company support for the Equality Act, an extreme proposal that would remove religious liberty protection in federal law in every LGBTQ matter. The company has embraced woke ideology and inclusion while punishing those with a religious point of view. By firing our clients, Alaska Airlines sent a chilling message. You're not woke. If you're not woke, you're not welcome. But that wasn't always the case. The company's history shows it once respected religious freedom. In the past, the airline embraced people of faith and religious expression from its top leaders all the way down to its passengers. I've experienced that. Many of you have too, I'm sure. But Alaska Airlines once stood for righteous, biblical beliefs. No, I'm not saying that they were passively accepting it. I'm saying they were actively standing for biblical beliefs. Bruce R. Kennedy. I never knew Bruce, but I had close friends in Seattle that did know him well, and they said he was the real deal. Bruce Larson, who pastored University Press for many years, not the church that it is today, I can tell you. He was a very close personal friend with Bruce Kennedy. But Bruce Kennedy served as the company's CEO from 1979 to 1991. One of the strongest periods in Alaska Airlines history. He's credited with transforming Alaska into a world-class airline. Kennedy was known as a man of faith. He was a member of the General Assembly Council of the Presbyterian Church for many years and an elder in John Knox Church in Seattle. Some of you would be familiar with that church. At that time, it was very biblical and conservative. I don't know where they are now, theologically. But the president of Mission Aviation Fellowship, of which Kennedy was a member, once said, Kennedy didn't separate his faith from his professional, civic, or personal life. His spirituality and the rest of his life were integrated, not compartmentalized. He was open about his faith, not forcing it on others, but was bold enough that people knew what, or more precisely, who he stood for, Jesus Christ. Kennedy was a class act and a deeply committed Christian. Mission Aviation Fellowship was extremely helpful to me personally during the years that we started churches in countries all over the world. I remember the first time I went for a plane ride with a pilot that was with Mission Aviation Fellowship. He was based out of Southern California, and he met me in Guatemala City, the pilot, in a small two-seat airplane. He met me at this gigantic big airport in Guatemala City, and I was going up into the mountains, and it was a place that took 2 days to get to by Jeep, and it took us about two or three hours to dodge the clouds and mountain peaks. Central America, as you probably know, is very rugged topography. I mean, it's all volcanic, and most of the countries, not all of them, but most of them have very steep mountains and high mountains, and there's villages all through those mountains, and in particular in Guatemala. So anyway, this Mission Aviation Fellowship guy picked me up in his plane. He met me at the airport in Guatemala City, and we just hit it off. I mean, he was a great guy, and he said, "I'll get you there." And he said, "We'll probably go through some bumpy terrain here before we land," but he said, I'll get you up this mountain. And he said, "We'll get you up there today in a couple of hours." And he said, "You can start preaching and doing what you do." And so anyway, we took off, and it was a bumpy ride. It's always bumpy around mountains, especially in those little planes. But anyway, we were taking off. This is my first time. I had many other times where they helped me and took me places, and it was great. I had a lot of confidence in them. Sometimes it was a little, a little rough, to say the least, but they knew what they were doing. So anyway, we start up these mountains, and man, the turbulence was just all, you know, really, it was pretty severe. And he said, don't worry. He said, "I do this all the time." And I said, "I'm not worried. I'm way beyond that. I'm just trusting God, and I'm trusting you," in that order. And he laughed, and we had a good talk. Anyway, when we got up to this village where I was going to preach, there was about 1,000 people lived in. It was way up the mountainside. And we had people that were bringing up in trucks and Jeeps lumber to build a church up there once we got some people saved. And that was going to be the genesis of this church that we would start there. And it did work out that way. But anyway, as we approached this village, there was a pasture out there, and there were several, maybe a dozen cows out there in the pasture. They look like milk cows, I think, as I recall. Anyway, he said, "Well, there's a good place to land." And I thought, man, can you land without hitting those cows? But what he did, he swooped in and just buzzed those cattle, you know, I mean, maybe 10 feet above them. And they all ran the direction that the plane was going, trying to get away from it. Obviously, they couldn't. But they ran to the other side of the pasture. He makes a quick circle around this pilot, and he comes in and lands on the grass right behind those cows while they're running away from the plane. And I thought, man, this guy really knows what he's doing. And we landed there. It was real bumpy, but I mean, it was safe. And we got out of the plane, and the villagers came running out there, and they had some stuff prepared for a little meal. They knew I was coming. I don't know what it was, but I ate it. I didn't get sick. And the plane took off. He said, "I'll be back on Thursday." And he was there. He did the same thing. He buzzed the cows and landed in the pasture and got me out of there. But we had preached there, and a number of people had accepted Jesus Christ as Savior, and a church was born. So that's the kind of people that Alaska Airlines was associated with, the leadership of it. As I said, throughout Kennedy's tenure, the airline included a prayer card with a verse from the psalm. Each passenger got one with his meal. I remember my first flight on Alaska Airlines was a long time ago. I bowed my head to give thanks to God for the food, and there was a verse from a psalm and a prayer card that were staring right back at me. I thought, man, what is this? I'd flown on Pan Am, and I'd been all over the world. But here was this airplane, this Alaska Airlines, putting scripture verses from Psalms and putting a prayer card in front of me. I looked at that, and I couldn't believe it, and I thought, well, praise the Lord. I was determined to fly Alaska from then on as often as I possibly could, and apparently millions of other people did as well. The exceptional practice lasted 30 years, and then they began to backslide. After a leadership change, the company discontinued that tradition in 2012. Sadly so. Some of you enjoy the cards and associate them with our service, Alaska's CEO and president wrote in 2012. At the same time, we've heard from many of you who believe religion is inappropriate on an airplane. That's what this guy said, this new CEO of Alaska Airlines. You know, when they tell you that many are saying this or whatever, usually it means two or three, but they kind of agree with them and they want to act on that, so they don't want you to know how many. At the end of World War II, Alaska Airlines helped relocate persecuted religious minorities. In 1949, the airline launched Operation Magic Carpet, which transported 49,000 Yemenite Jews to Israel. The company's president at the time was James Wooten. He was a key player in that humanitarian effort. One rabbi recounted the impact that Wooten had had on his life in the Jewish community. He said, "My business is knowing about the miracles that happen every day," this rabbi says. One of those miracles was Alaska Airlines delivering the Yemenite Jews to the land of their ancestors. This was a man doing God's holy work on this earth. What he did as human, this was Wooten, a different and former CEO of Alaska. He said, "This man's doing God's work, holy work. What he did as a human being is the essence of religion, and I'm honoring this man," the rabbi said, "this man's memory by carrying the obituary with me." But that was then, and this is now. The same airline that once helped Yemenite Jews escape from persecution, or worse, is now firing people who express their beliefs. The case of the two Alaska Airlines flight attendants shows the threat woke corporations pose to the rights of religious Americans are for real. They mean it. Now let's fast forward to today, June 29th, 2026. And if you think what happened to Lacey and Marley won't happen to you, think again. This whole movement is demonic. Wokeness. Pride parades, carrying a cross, mocking Jesus Christ, mocking God in our culture today. Doesn't matter that a company has a rich religious heritage. In much of today's corporate cancel culture, that's simply no inclusion or tolerance for anyone expressing a religious perspective. Americans should not fear being fired because of their faith. Firing someone over their religious beliefs is illegal. And it was meant to be by our founding fathers that we are celebrating, particularly now, and the work that they did in creating America, the United States of America. But it happens. How do you respond to people, say an employer, who demands or worse yet fires you for your religious beliefs? Well, Lacey and Marley sued Alaska Airlines. The Ninth Circuit Court of Appeals last Wednesday revived the lawsuit brought by Lacey Smith and Marley Brown, reversing a lower court that had thrown out their claims before the trial. The two women, both deeply committed Christians, were terminated in 2021 after responding to a post on an internal employee network in which Seattle-based Alaska Airlines announced its support for the Equality Act and invited workers to comment. If they don't want you to comment, they shouldn't ask you to. Smith's offending contribution, so these two ladies did respond. Smith's offending contribution was a single question. She said, as a company, do you think it's possible to regulate morality? She got fired for saying that, for writing it. Brown went further than that, warning that the proposed federal law would erode protection for women and girls. She said the Equality Act would affect everything from girls and women's showers and

0: self-discriminatory because it implied there are only two sexes. Yes, Alaska Airlines has backslidden. There's consequences. The appeals court did not declare Alaska broke the law. It ruled that the evidence is strong enough for a jury to make that call, a defeat for an airline that wanted the case dismissed quietly. Of course they did. That's why I'm talking about it. I don't like to be quiet on those things. The firings fit a company that has spent years leaning hard into gender ideology since some of their founders have left. The case heads back to the federal district court in Seattle. Smith and Brown are seeking reinstatement, back pay, additional damages, and their attorneys expect a trial within a few months. I'll keep you posted on this. We'll follow it. I'll let you know how this works out, but that's something that's happening right here in our backyard. Thanks for being with me today. Thank you for your support. We need it. I'll see you right here tomorrow.
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3: weather. Our daytime high staying pretty comfortable all week. We'll be in the upper 60s to about 70 today. Some cloud cover. Shouldn't see any rain, though. Mid-50s and some clouds for the overnight hours. We'll get a cloudy Tuesday, maybe a few peaks of sunshine, and about 70, mix of sun and clouds, and around 70 again on Wednesday. I'm meteorologist Steve Hamilton on KPDQ.
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0: Thank you for joining us this afternoon on 93.9 KPDQ. I'm Chris Kelly. 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
1: You are the air traffic controller of your mind. You decide what thoughts are going to be there and what thoughts are going to be rejected.
2: Coming up today, Pastor Greg Laurie urges us to guard our thoughts from taking us on a flight path that leaves us far away from God.
1: Most sins that people engage in, they think about first. They contemplate it first. They fantasize about it first, right? And so this is why we have to guard

has had some great ideas. Air travel, space flight, the wheel, the smartphone. But every day, each of us has some very bad ideas. God calls them sin. But good or bad, it starts with an idea. And today on A New Beginning, Pastor Greg Laurie helps us keep our ideas in check. We're launching a new series in the Book of Beginnings, the Book of Genesis. We'll see dangerous ideas can be traced all the way back to the Garden of

0: label, warning you to not do a certain thing, I came across what could best be described as wacky warning labels. They're real, but maybe they've gone a little bit too far. As an example, this is a real warning label on a baby stroller. Warning, remove child before folding. That means somewhere, someone folded the stroller with the baby inside still. A warning on a brass fishing lure with a three-pronged hook on the end, harmful if swallowed. I think that's true of the fish. I hope a human didn't swallow it. A flushable toilet brush warns not to be used for personal hygiene. Ooh, gross. A can of self-defense pepper spray warns users may irritate eyes. That was kind of the plan. If I'm going to spray someone, I hope it irritates their eyes. A popular manufacturer of a fireplace log warns, caution, risk of fire. I was hoping for that. On a chainsaw, this is a real warning on a chainsaw. Warning, do not hold the wrong end of a chainsaw. That's good advice. Warning on a hairdryer, do not use while sleeping. How do you use a hairdryer while you're sleeping? Well, someone apparently has done it. Here's another one. Warning, this Superman costume does not enable you to fly. Oh, great. So someone thought they could just jump off the roof because they were wearing that costume. And one more, well, actually two more. Warning, never try to catch a falling knife. Yeah, that's a good idea. You drop a knife, let it hit the ground. Well, catch it. No, don't. And then one final one, and I should have heeded this one because I didn't listen to this warning. Warning on a household iron, never iron clothes while they're being worn. I have ironed clothes while wearing them. Has anybody else done this? Raise your hand if you have. So, you know, you get everything ironed and you look in the mirror and there's one little wrinkle, I'll just iron it. Well, what I did was even worse because I have a heavy duty steam iron. I mean, this is a next level steam iron. It has a base, a reservoir, water. It's nuclear powered, okay? So when you fire a burst of steam, it's like that. So I'm wearing this shirt and I thought, oh, there's a wrinkle. I'll just blast it with steam. But I pulled it away from my skin. I'd be okay. And I gave it a blast of steam and I screamed like a little girl. Later that night, I had my shirt off. Don't try to visualize that, please. And my wife looked at me with this red welt. She said, what happened to you? I said, don't ask. Okay, so that's good advice. Well, you know, there's warning labels, if you will, in the Bible as well. Things that God tells us not to do, and instead things that we should do in their place. Let me give an example. Psalm 1 says, happy is the man or woman who does not walk in the counsel of the ungodly, or stand in the way of sinners, or sit in the seat of the scornful. Those are things you should not do. But his or her delight is in the word of the Lord, and in it do they meditate day and night. So don't do these things. Instead, do these things. Well, we're going to look here now at the very familiar story of our first parents sinning against God because they didn't listen to the warning label. That brings me to point number one. The theme of this message is what happens when we don't follow the warnings. So the Lord placed Adam and Eve in the Garden of Eden. It was literally paradise. They could eat of any tree. I mean, imagine God said, this is all yours to enjoy. You can eat of all of the fruit of the trees of the garden and behold the beauty I placed in it. One restriction. But of the tree of the knowledge of good and evil, don't eat from that tree. Scene two, Adam and Eve standing at the tree of the knowledge of good and evil. The one place God told them to stay away from, that's where they were. Already they're setting themselves up for trouble. Genesis 3:6 says, when the woman saw that the tree was good for food and that it was pleasant to the eyes and desirable to make one wise, she took of its fruit and ate, and she gave to her husband with her, and he ate. That brings me to point number two. Every temptation in life falls into one of three categories, and it's identified for us in 1 John 2:15 to 16. It says, love not the world, neither the things that are in the world. For all that is in the world, the lust of the eyes, the lust of the flesh, the pride of life is not of the Father, but of the world. The lust of the eyes, the lust of the flesh, the pride of life. Every temptation is in one of those categories. First, there's the lust of the flesh, things that feel good. We read in Genesis 3:16, when the woman saw the tree was good for food, it feels good. The lust of the flesh would include temptations that are physical in nature, whatever appeals to you. You're drawn to that thing. Then there's the lust of the eyes, things that look good. We read in Genesis 3, Eve saw that it was pleasant to the eyes. Most temptation comes through your mind first. You are the air traffic controller of your mind. You decide what thoughts are going to be there and what thoughts are going to be rejected. But you'll find that most sins that people engage in, they think about first. They contemplate it first. They fantasize about it first, right? And so this is why we have to guard our thoughts and be careful about what we expose ourselves to. David fell into sexual sin when he was on his balcony looking around and he saw the beautiful Bathsheba bathing herself. Now, he couldn't have seen the first thing, but it's that second look that gets you into trouble. Or maybe the super long first look, depending. And that is why Job says, I've made a covenant with my eyes that I will not look on a woman lustfully. So the lust of the eyes. And finally, there's a pride of life, things that make you feel and look good. The devil says to them, go ahead and eat of this fruit. It's desirable to make one wise. And you'll be as a god, he says to Adam and Eve, knowing good and evil. Now, it's not wrong to want to look good. It's fine to want to give some attention to the way you appear. In fact, some of you should give more attention to that. And I'm looking at you right now. No, I'm not, actually. I'm not. But I'm thinking about it. No, I'm not. But then there are people that are obsessed with that. That's all they think about. You know, just by visiting their Instagram page, right? So here's the thing. We have to find the balance in all of these things. The pride of life is an obsession with self, wanting to appear more important than we are.
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0: You know, I've heard people describe a trip to Israel as seeing the Bible actually come to life. Hey, everybody, Greg Laurie. And I've been to Israel many times, and I've led a lot of tours, and I have to say that's absolutely true. Listen, when you're walking on the same stones that Jesus himself walked on, well, that's something that's enriching to your faith. It's not just a travel experience. 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
1: 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Well, today, Pastor Greg is helping us avoid the temptation of our adversary as we consider the wisdom found in the book of Genesis.
0: So now let's go back and look at this scene and look at what happened. So Adam and Eve eat of the forbidden fruit. Now sin has entered the world. So here comes the Lord walking through the Garden of Eden in the cool of the day in Genesis chapter 3, verse 10. And God calls out, where are you? And Adam answered, I heard you in the garden and I was afraid because I was naked, so I hid. God said, who told you you were naked? Have you eaten from the tree I commanded you not to eat from? The man said, the woman you gave me. She gave me some fruit of the tree and I ate it. Then the Lord God said to the woman, what is this that you've done? And the woman said, the serpent deceived me and I ate. All right, we'll stop there. Point number 3, Adam blamed God for what he had done. He blamed God for what he had done. I mean, what happened to the Adam that said of Eve after she was created, this is now bone of my bones and flesh of my flesh. She shall be called woman because she was taken out of man. Now it's like, she did it. Like, you know, he's like literally throwing Eve under the bus and he's driving the bus over her a couple of times. But in a way, Adam was blaming God. It's the woman you gave me. Adam's effectively saying, hey, I'm taking a nap. I wake up. A rib's missing, and she's here. It's all her fault. But then Eve, she says, a serpent beguiled me. Let me update that. The devil made me do it. The devil can't make you do anything. The devil can tempt you. But you have to want what he's offering, or it's not going to happen. So she was responsible as well, though she was deceived by the devil. We play a role in our own temptation in sin. James 1:13 says, let no man say when he is tempted, God is tempting me, for God cannot be tempted by evil, nor does he himself tempt anyone. We do a pretty good job of getting ourselves into trouble because we have a sinful nature. My next point, because of Adam's sin, we all suffer. Because of Adam's sin, we all suffer. But let me make this point. If you were in the garden, you would have done the same thing. And so would I. So it's easy to blame them, but this is just human nature, all right? But we're all affected by this decision he made. Romans 5:12 says, when Adam sinned, sin entered the world, and Adam's sin brought death, and death spread to everyone, for everyone has sinned. Death, illness, disability, age, all a result of the fall. If Adam and Eve had not sinned, we would never get sick. If Adam and Eve never sinned, we would never die. If Adam and Eve never sinned, I would have hair. You see? It's all connected. We all share in this. Now let's see what happens after sin has entered the world. Go to Genesis chapter 4, starting in verse 1. I'm reading from the New Living Translation. Now Adam knew his wife Eve, and she became pregnant. And when she gave birth to Cain, she said, with the Lord's help, I produced a man. Later she gave birth to his brother and named him Abel. When they grew up, Abel became a shepherd while Cain cultivated the ground. When it was time for harvest, Cain presented some of his crops as a gift to the Lord. Abel also brought a gift, the best portions of the firstborn lambs from the flock. The Lord accepted Abel in his gift, but he did not accept Cain in his gift. This made Cain very angry, and he looked dejected. Why are you so angry? The Lord asked Cain. Why do you look so dejected? Then the Lord gives this ominous warning. You will be accepted if you do what is right. But if you refuse to do what is right, then watch out, because sin is crouching at your door, eager to control you, but you must subdue it and be its master. Okay, we'll stop there. Cain and Abel were both raised in the same home. They both saw the same things, but one walked with God and one did not walk with God. One was a true worshiper and the other was not a true worshiper. One was accepted, the other rejected. And this reminds us there's a right and wrong way to approach God. And it comes down to this, the why or the motive. Because as far as God is concerned, motive is everything. One day, we as Christians will stand before the judgment seat of Christ. This is not a judgment about whether or not you get to heaven. In fact, it's a judgment in heaven where rewards are given out for faithful service. And the Bible says God will test every man's work to see what sort it is. In other words, the why of what you did. Do you think, well, if I have a beautiful voice and in worship I sing louder than everyone, that will be pleasing to God? Maybe and maybe not. Because if your heart's in the wrong place, it's not pleasing to God at all. God looks on the heart. Bringing me to my next point, the heart of the matter is the matter of the heart. It's all about the heart, the why of why we do things. And so Abel was a true worshiper. His heart was in the right place. Cain was not. And we're given an insight as to what really happened in Hebrews 11 when it says, by faith, Abel offered to God a more excellent sacrifice than Cain. Well, Cain was ticked off. Angry that God did not accept his sacrifice. In fact, in the word that is used for anger here in verse 5 means he burned with anger. And God gives him this interesting warning in verse 7. Listen, you'll be accepted if you do what is right, but if you refuse to do what's right, watch out. Sin is crouching at your door, eager to control you, but you must subdue it and be its master. The Lord's saying, Cain, you're flirting with disaster. Sin is like a crouching beast poised and ready to strike and ruin your life if you don't get control of it.

0: An important warning from our studies in Genesis today with Pastor Greg Laurie here on A New Beginning. And there's more to come as this study continues. The good news regarding the sin that crouches at our door is that the Lord makes His power available to those who are truly His. We can resist sin in the power of the Lord. And when we fail, God grants second chances. It's part of the blessing of being a believer. Where do you stand with the Lord? Have you truly come to Jesus and asked Him to forgive your sin and be your Savior? Pastor Greg, what would you say to the person who wants to make that kind of change today?
1: I would say that God is just a prayer away. You know, it doesn't take years to become a Christian. It doesn't take months. Frankly, it doesn't even take hours. It can happen so quickly. It just starts with you saying to God, I know I'm a sinner. I know that you love me. I know that you sent Jesus to die on the cross for my sin and pay for those sins and then to rise again from the dead. And I want Him to come into my life. So here's my question to you. Have you done that yet? Because Jesus, who did die on that cross and rose again from the dead 3 days later, is alive and standing at the door of your life right now. And He's knocking and He's saying, if you'll hear my voice and open the door, I will come in. Why don't you just stop whatever it is you're doing and pray this prayer with me? Say, Lord Jesus, I know that I am a sinner, but I know that you are the Savior who died on the cross for my sin and rose again from the dead. I'm sorry for my sin and I turn from it now and I choose to follow you from this moment forward. I ask all of this in Jesus' name. Amen. Listen. If you just prayed that prayer, the Bible promises that God has heard your prayer and has answered that prayer. The Bible says that if we will confess our sin, He's faithful and just to forgive us our sin and cleanse us from all unrighteousness. So, God bless you. You've made the right decision, the decision to follow Jesus Christ.
0: 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Well, Pastor Greg, can I take just a moment and read a listener comment about your movie, Jesus Revolution?
1: Absolutely.
0: All right. She writes and says, I had my 7 grandkids watch the movie in 2023. The next day, 4 of the boys, aged 13 to 17, accepted Jesus and were baptized in the pool at the Airbnb.
1: Wow.
0: That trip was the last time those kids saw their grandpa. He died just a few months later. Mm. That night by the pool will forever be a cherished memory.
1: Wow.
0: One boy, now 17, has become a ministry youth leader in his high school. And then she ends by saying, revival cometh, exclamation point. Isn't it great when you work on a project like the book or the movie, Jesus Revolution, and you hear stories about that? These are stories of kids' lives that have been changed forever. It's impacted eternity because of the project that you helped create. Isn't that amazing?
1: Well, it is amazing. And that was our hope and that was our prayer. We didn't want to just make an entertaining movie. We wanted to make a movie that, yes, was entertaining and was engaging and was professional. But we also wanted to make a movie that moved people to believe. And I think that was accomplished, as shown by this beautiful story of these young people that came to Christ. And what a cherished memory that is. Wow. And we've heard many stories like that. And so we're thankful. You know, it's been said, the fame of revival spreads the flame of revival. And I think telling a revival story, as we did in Jesus Revolution, which is a record of the last great spiritual awakening that happened in America, we're hoping it might spark revival again. And I like how that lady wrote, revival cometh. You see, revival isn't just something that happens to a nation. It's not just something that happens to a church. It's something that can happen to a family, and it's something that can happen in an individual's life. What does the word revive mean? It means to come back to life again. So God brought life into that family, spiritual life into the lives of those grandchildren. And we give God the glory for it. And to think one of those young people now is starting out in ministry, serving the Lord. Listen, I want to send you the book that all of this was based on. The book is called Jesus Revolution. There's a lot that happened that is not in the film. My personal story, the story of my wife, Kathy, the story of Pastor Chuck Smith and Lonnie Frisbee, and so much more set against the backdrop of the turbulent 60s. It's important to understand the culture we were living in to appreciate the powerful and significant work that God did. And our prayer is that God will do it again, that God will do it in the nation again, that God will do it in our churches again, that God will do it in your family, just like he did for this lady that we heard from. So I want to send you a copy of the book that everything came from, the Jesus Revolution book, for your gift of any size. And what that means is whatever you send, we'll send back to you as our way of saying thanks, a copy of this beautiful book. But we're going to ask you to be generous, because whatever you send will be used to help us continue to bring the ministry of A New Beginning, which, as you know, teaches the Word of God and proclaims the gospel. So get your copy of the Jesus Revolution book for your gift of any size. And hey, for you that could be extra generous, we're going to also throw in a copy of the Jesus Revolution film on DVD and digital download. So get your copies of the book and even the film for your gift of any size. Dave, tell them a little bit more.
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10: You found Bible Q&A with John MacArthur. This is Denny Nugent here with a question from 1 Timothy 2:15. There the Apostle Paul says something about women that, seems a bit strange, where he says, "Women will be preserved through the bearing of children if they continue in faith and love and sanctity with self-restraint." And John, what does Paul mean when he says, "Women will be preserved through the bearing of children"? Could it be he's talking about their salvation?
11: Well, the whole passage is about the church, and it's about leadership in the church. And the context is that the Apostle Paul writes under the inspiration of the Holy Spirit, "I permit not a woman to take authority over a man, but to listen to her husband and to be subject to the men who lead the church." That's the context of the passage. So somebody might say, wow, so men are in charge of everything. And this is God's order. This is not because of some cultural thing. This is all the way back to the book of Genesis, because the text also says God created man first and woman to come along and be his helper. So this is by creation, not by culture. Doesn't this leave women in a second-class state? If the men are the leaders and they're in charge of the church and the teaching and the preaching and the oversight, what impact do women have? And Paul answers, women are preserved from any second-class thought, any second-class position, through bearing children who are influenced by their godliness, their faith, their love, their sanctity, and their self-restraint. Preserved from the stigma that they might bear because of Eve's sin by raising godly children.
10: This is Bible Q&A with John MacArthur. If you'd like more in-depth teaching from 1 Timothy, visit MacArthurCommentaries.com.
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1: I will run with purpose. I will not quit. I will find myself committed to living for Christ's sake.
2: Welcome to Heart of the Word, presented by Compassion Ministries, founded by Pastor Ron Mel. Hi, this is David Harms. Thanks for joining us here on the Monday edition of the broadcast. We're going to be in 1 Corinthians today, chapters 9 and 10, with a message titled Living with the Gospel in Mind. Like, why do we live the way we live? 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So let's jump into 1 Corinthians 9 and 10. Join Pastor Ron Mel now for the message titled Living with the Gospel in Mind.
1: Know ye not that they which run in a race run all? But one receives the prize, so run that ye may obtain. And every man that strives for the mastery is temperate in all things. Now they do it to obtain a corruptible crown, but we an incorruptible one. I therefore so run, not as uncertainly, so fight I, not as one that beats the air, but I keep my body under, Paul says, and I bring it into subjection, lest that by any means, when I have preached to others, I myself should be a castaway. He said, I've really made a decision to live a dedicated life. I've really made a decision to live a committed life because I have something in mind. I have a goal in view. There is a reason I live the way I live. There is a reason I make the sacrifices that I've made. There is the reason that eventually Paul gives his life. Hey, listen, I'm going to tell you something. If you want to read something really, really painful, you read about the disciples and how they gave their lives. And I'm going to tell you, it'll hurt you. These are men that gave their lives for Christ's sake in horrible, horrible, horrible deaths. And Paul said, but I do all this. Verse 23. He said, I this do. I do this for the gospel's sake. This is the reason I do this. The reason I live this way, the reason I've made the decisions that I've made, the reason I walk the way I walk, the reason that I am the kind of person I am is because of the gospel. He said, I always keep that in my mind, that the reason I live this way and the reason I'm dedicated this way and the reason I'm disciplined to this is because of the gospel of Jesus Christ, to tell the world about Christ. He said, this is the reason I live this way. And it reminds me not only of saving grace, but of heaven. It reminds me that the Lord is going to come soon. And when you're a pastor and you're involved with people's lives and people will die and go to heaven, for me, one of the reasons that it is always a great thrill for me is because I can say the same reason. The same reason for existing is that we live for one reason. And that is because there's a gospel to be preached and a hope to be given to people's lives. In fact, I was reminded the other day of the man who, his wife just passed away. And when she passed away, of course, she was a dear woman and he loved her very, very much. His friend came and his friend said, we're just so sorry to hear that you lost your wife. He said, no. He said, I don't want you to misunderstand. He said, I didn't lose my wife. He said, when you lose something, you don't know where they've gone. You don't know where it is. He said, I didn't lose my wife. He said, my wife is in heaven. Now, I may not be able to see her now, but I know where she is. And Paul says, everything I do and the reason that I live and the reason I live this way is because of the gospel. And if you'll notice verses 24 through 27, what he's saying is, I've made a decision to dedicate my life, to discipline my life to this one thing, and that is to live for Jesus Christ. It's interesting, the Apostle Paul so often uses athletic terms. He talked about running, he talked about fighting, he talked about perseverance. But of course, that's something that all of us can identify with. Whether you're a believer or not, you ought to understand this, that you never really succeed in anything unless you're disciplined. You never really do. You never succeed academically unless you're really, really committed and disciplined. You never really grow in the things of God unless you're disciplined to do it. You never really succeed in marriage, and it'll never become everything it could be unless you make a decision to work at this. You never really succeed in anything. In fact, this is probably not going to be appreciated by a lot of people, but I'll tell you this. You know who runs the world today? The disciplined people. You say, oh, no, no. No, I know people that are running the world that aren't very disciplined. You're wrong. The reason that they arrived at the place they arrived at is they would do anything and they would sell their soul to get where they wanted to get. It's a decision that I've disciplined my life, that this is not only the goal of my life, but I'll do anything I have to do to get there. And that's why Paul says this, because I live for the gospel's sake, I will do whatever I have to do to tell everybody about the love of God. And that's wonderful. I think that's great. But then you've got to get to chapter 10. Would you just look there? Look down to chapter 10, verse 1. So Paul says, this is why I live. I don't live so I can polish my shoes every day, or so that somehow I can eat chili, or that somehow I can be careful and cautious of restaurants that have wandering singers. The reason that I live is because of the gospel. Chapter 10, verse 1. He says, moreover, brethren, I would not that you should be ignorant how that all our fathers were under the cloud and all passed through the sea. Now, please watch this, would you? This is beyond, I can't even imagine this. It says, now let me tell you about our fathers. Their fathers went under the cloud and they passed through the sea, verse 2. They were all baptized unto Moses in the cloud and the sea and did eat the same spiritual meat and did all drink the same spiritual drink, for they drank of the spiritual rock that followed them, and that rock was Christ. Isn't that great? Now listen to this. So look up. Here now he says, now let me tell you about the children of Israel. This is just great. He said, let me tell you about the children of Israel now. Let me tell you how they live. You know how they lived? They walked through the Red Sea. It just opened up for them. And they were hungry and manna fell from heaven. And they were thirsty and the Lord said, boom, and there came water out of this rock. And they didn't know where they were going. And the Lord said, well, try this cloud on for size. When it moves in the morning, you move. And at nighttime, you watch this pillar of fire. Now, I think that's pretty incredible. The Lord said, now, this is what they did. They were committed to observing the things of God. And he fed them and he caused them to drink water from a rock. And he miraculously opened the Red Sea. Terrific, right? It's not real terrific because you got to read verse 5. Verse 5 says, but with many of them, God was not well pleased. God was not well pleased? How could you not be pleased with these people who somehow walk through the Red Sea? They drink the water that's free. They eat the food that's free. God takes care of them all day long, and everything's wonderful and great. How in the world could these people be a burden to the Lord? They were not pleasing to the Lord. How could you not be pleasing? And certainly, I think that's the wonderful thing about the Bible. Now you'll notice that there are five things beginning in verse 6. He tells you what they are. He said, these are the things that keep people from living a dedicated life. These are the things that keep people from living a disciplined life. These are the things that keep people from living truly with real purpose and a real sense of value. And let me tell you what they are. Because really, it's the same challenge to us today. What was it that brought about the displeasing nature of God towards the children of Israel? He did everything for them. He blessed them. He was so good to them. They had more than they deserved. What was it that caused them to be displeasing? Just five simple things. Notice in verse 6. The first one is this. They craved worldly things. They craved the things of the world. Verse 6. Now these things were our examples to the intent we should not lust after evil things as they also lusted. They had a tremendous passion for worldly things. It was kind of a subtle curiosity, but that's what the world does. It just kind of subtly grabs people's attention and their heart, and it's the little things. I can tell you this. Satan has no interest in seducing you and me with major things. No interest in seducing you and me with big things. It's the little things. It's the little tiny things that cause me to be drawn away. One of the guys here in the church was telling me what a great fly fisherman he was. I tell you, was that boring or what? He said, oh, let me tell you how awesome I am. And he said, I can throw that thing out there. He said, I can put that thing on a dime way over underneath the trees. I said, well, that's really incredible. I've been fly fishing once in my life. That was probably 20 years ago, and I know a little bit about it. I wrapped a few around a tree, but you kind of flip that thing. He said, oh, I could just, he said, I just flip that thing. He said, just flip it out. And he said, I can drop it right where I want it. There's a little pool of water over there, and it's out there kind of way out in the shadows. You know, I throw it right out there. And it's, what's really incredible, he said, is you just throw it out there and you put it right there. And he said, you know, because there's these little pools and these little places where these trout, they kind of congregate, they gather, you throw it out there. I said, really? He said, yeah. And if you've ever been fly fishing, that's really what they do. They kind of flip it behind their ear and then they flip it forward. And this little tiny fly goes flying in the air and it goes all the way across the water and it just sets down on the water and it's dry. It's a little tiny fly. It's that little. And you can see it in the bright sunlight. It just sits down on the water. And after a couple of seconds, this beautiful trout comes flying out of the water to get this foolish little fly. That's all. And of course, that's what verse 6 means. It means that God blessed them and he fed them and he gave them water. And when they were in trouble, he opened the Red Sea. And then there came this little tiny fly, an insignificant thing. And they began somehow to crave those subtle little things of the world that drew them away from the things of God, the allurements of the world. And secondly, as in verse 7, not only did they crave the things of the world, but secondly, they were given to idolatry. Verse 7, neither be ye idolaters as were some of them. As it is written, the people sat down to eat and drink and rose up to play. What is idolatry? See, for us, it's a tough thing. Oh, I know what idolatry is. Idolatry is one of these big things with these two big diamond eyes, and you sit down and you worship that thing. I mean, we have no point of reference for idolatry. But I can tell you to me what idolatry is. Idolatry is beginning to substitute in the place where I used to give all my time and all my life. This used to be reserved just for the Lord. Now, for some reason, I have begun to let this space be occupied by other things. This used to be reserved for the Lord. My life fully reserved for the Lord. My time fully reserved for the Lord. And Paul said, the reason that I do this, the reason that I run, and the reason that I persevere, and the reason that I've disciplined myself is because of the gospel. And idolatry enters in when all of a sudden there's the subtle little things that affect our lives where we're maybe just less accessible to the Lord, a little less accessible. And thirdly, you'll notice in verse 8, they became immoral in their lives. Verse 8, it says, neither let us commit fornication. You know what Webster says about immorality? I thought maybe you'd like this better than any biblical reference. Do you know what he says? Let me tell you about what he says about immorality. You could even jot it down. Anything inconsistent with purity. Pretty good, huh? That's what it is. Anything immoral. Immoral things are anything that is inconsistent with purity. And that's what he says in verse 8. Now don't give yourselves to fornication as some of them committed. There's this sense of realizing that if you're not careful, you begin to move into those things and become inconsistent with the purity of God and the life of God and the grace of God and the glory of God. I was looking at our grass the other day. Do any of you trim your grass? I don't even know how to do it, but I've seen yards. Have you ever seen yards where the grass is trimmed? Please shake your head. Out here. Look, when you leave, that's a good idea. When you leave, you don't have anything else to do today. Look at the grass when you go out, would you? And you'll notice that the grass, there's a severe line. This is a line. This is where the grass stops. And it's a straight line, just like that. But have you ever noticed other people's yards, like ours, where there isn't a straight line? You know what happens? When you don't clearly cut the line, then all of a sudden what happens? All of the grass and all the junk starts to eat into the grass, and it erodes away the yard. And that's exactly what the suggestion is here. This sense to give myself to those things that are not consistent with the pure things of God subtly begin to affect my life and change my life. And fourthly is in verse 9. They tempted the Lord. Neither let us tempt Christ as some of them also tempted. What does it mean to really tempt the Lord? I can tell you what I think it means. I think it means it has to be the picture of people who live casually, and while they live casually before the Lord, then when they're in big trouble, they want him to help them. And we've all done that, and everybody can say amen. I love the Lord, but I'm casual about the things of the Lord, but when I'm in big trouble, I come running. When I know I'm really, really in a bad place, then somehow it's the suggestion that, well, Lord, I know really I haven't been around that much, but now I'm in big trouble again. And to be presumptuous about coming. And fifthly, the reason they were not pleasing is in verse 10. They murmured. Would you just, for my sake, it's my favorite word, would you all just say murmur? Do it three times. I love it. It's such a terrific sound. And you wonder, certainly that must be somewhat what the Lord picks up, just kind of this low grumble that just comes from people who frankly aren't getting enough. And all we're really getting is free food and free water and a miracle now and then to get us through the Red Sea and the blessings of God and the goodness of God, but they were not pleasing to the Lord. Why? Because they began to look to other things and other places and give time to other things. By the way, I don't even know if I should say, I rededicated my life to the Lord again last week. Been a long time since I did that. I sat in Angelus Temple where I really gave my life to the Lord, not as a Christian, but as a pastor. And I sat in that great, great church in Los Angeles, and I sat there and I remembered when I told the Lord that I would serve him and the rest of my life I would live for him. And I sat there again and reminded him that nothing has changed. Why do we do what we do? Paul says, I do what I do, I live the way I live, because of chapter 9, verse 23, and this I do for the gospel's sake. Now, here's the problem. So people say, well, the children of Israel really love the Lord, seem to be. God was good to them and blessed them. But then there's going to be people who say, well, but Pastor, you've just read verse 6, I'm not going to be a person that craves the world. Verse 7, I'm not going to be an idolater. Verse 8, I'm not going to be immoral. Verse 9, I'm not going to tempt the Lord. I'm not going to murmur and complain. And then, you know something? Then you got to read verse 12. Because verse 12 says, here's the reaction of people. That will never happen to me. And verse 12 says, wherefore, let him that thinks he stands take heed lest he fall. Let the person that thinks that they're really committed and everything's wonderful and everything is fine, my life is in order, the Lord says, now you be careful. Because if it happened to them, it can happen to you. If somehow subtly they were affected and eroded away in their commitment to God, then it could happen to you and me. Beware lest you fall. And so in conclusion, let me give you a couple of practical suggestions how to keep our lives not only in focus in terms of our call and living with purpose, but how do you do it? Number one, chapter 9, verse 27, I think suggests that we ought to be willing to pay the price. We ought to be willing to pay the price. Verse 27, Paul says, but I keep my body under it. I bring it into subjection. In other words, I will run well. I will run with purpose. I will not quit. I will find myself committed to living for Christ's sake. Because I want to tell everybody about Jesus Christ. And I want to tell everybody about heaven. What are we going to do in this funeral tomorrow night? What are you going to do in the funeral a week ago? What do we do in another funeral that I just heard about? What do you say? Do you know what you say? What you say is, there is hope in Jesus Christ. There is hope in the gospel. And because there's hope in the gospel, there's nothing to do, nothing less than to rejoice in the fact that they're not lost. The Lord has just now taken them to be with him. And there's a real commitment to paying the price. And that's what Paul says. I will pay the price to run for the gospel's sake. I'm not a marathoner. If you're going to run 26 miles, you got to work at this. You've got to run a lot of miles every single day. You've got to run and run and run and run every single day. You got to be committed to this. I mean, this is work. You don't just go out and run 26 miles. And I can't even imagine that people do that. But Paul says that I'm committed to this. I'm committed to this, verse 23. I do this for the gospel's sake. Because I know it's the only hope for people. It's the only way to live. And he said, I won't quit. I'm going to run. I'll run 26 miles. I'll run all of my life. And I'm not going to quit. And by the way, that's what the race will show you. Because there are a lot of people that run because others run. And that's why if you've been around the church, and I've been here a long time, I've noticed people that have run and then they've stopped running. They just don't run anymore. But Paul says, I find myself now saying to my body, no, this is what you want, but this is what God wants, and this is what I'm going to do. And when you make a decision to pay the price, you know what is required? Boy, is this tough. You know what's required to run the race? Number one, you have to decide, is God's way the best way? Is the way of the Lord the best way? Absolutely. And what are the resources I have to run? The Word of God, the Spirit of God, the miracle hand of God, prayer day by day to run with Him. What are the risks? You know, talk about bungee jumping. What are the risks? The risks are very little. When you give your life to the Lord and you jump into His care, there's really no risk at all. The only risk is whether or not you can actually believe He's going to be there to see you through, and the rewards are everything. Not only should we be willing to pay the price, because I can tell you for me right now, I have brothers, sisters that don't know the Lord. This morning, I have brothers, several, that don't know the Lord, and sisters don't know the Lord. And it burdens me greatly. Because you see, I believe in hell. I believe in heaven and I believe in hell. Greatly burdened for them. I've tried to lay down at night. You try it. You lay down tonight. When you go to bed tonight, you lay down in your bed and you try to pretend like you don't exist. And you'll never do it. The reason you couldn't do it is because you are going to live forever and forever. And when that gripped Paul's heart, he said, for the gospel's sake, I run and I live to tell everybody that Jesus Christ came to live and die for them. And then they run with real courage too. In fact, if you read about Paul in verse 26, he says, I therefore so run not as uncertainly, but with real sense of conviction, because it encourages us. And we remember all the great things the Lord has done, and it tests us too. And it prepares us for some other race, and it humbles us because we realize we can't do it without Him. And then I want to say that it brings about a real sense of hope. And I want to conclude with this morning. I always want to keep heaven in view. It's not hard for me. I think about heaven every day. I've made it a real commitment on my part. The first thing I do in the morning is what my grandma did. I remind myself of heaven and that the Lord might come today. Why would you not run the race with real conviction, with the sense of, for only one reason do I live, and that is to tell everybody that I know that Jesus Christ lives and that He lives forevermore and that heaven is for you and me. And in the end, it's pretty easy to do it, because when you live a disciplined life, you realize it really isn't all that hard. And you live a life that is faithful, it really isn't all that hard, because you've kept not only the goal in view, but you've realized the Lord can help you to do it and to live that way righteously, purposefully.
2: 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And finally, one other way is a quick email. 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Well, thanks for joining us here on the broadcast today. Tomorrow we'll be in Psalm 62 with a message titled, Being a God Person.
1: People who are truly wholehearted before God are people that recognize that He's the only thing that is really important to them. 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
1: A lot of rain coming our way the next few days, but quite a bit of cloudiness coming in and cooler than average highs. We've got those clouds around for the rest of today and into tonight, our high upper 60s, the overnight low mid 50s.

0: no matter the form of that government, comes into being. We hold these truths to be self-evident, that all men are created equal, that they are endowed by their Creator with certain unalienable rights, that among these are life, liberty, and the pursuit of happiness. The great day of the 4th is, from beginning to end, about love of our country, because our country defends our individual rights, rights derived, back to the Declaration, from the laws of nature and nature's God. It is quite a gift that we have been given, a gift that needs to be defended.
1: Okay, I'm ready.
2: Bess, we've had complaints. They're offended at your calling salespeople weasels.
1: Who's offended? Salespeople who badger customers into paying too much? The ones who tell you your trade-in isn't worth the air in the tires? The snakes who trick people into buying unnecessary nonsense just to jack the price up? 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
2: Well, God is in the business of revealing who He is through what He has made, what we call general or natural revelation, and through His written word, what we call special revelation. Well, this week is July 4th coming up, and it's a good time to reflect upon our nation, our heritage, and the downward moral and ethical spiral which surrounds us and tries to drown out God's voice. I think that happens a lot in our culture. We don't want to hear God's voice. We try to suppress it. We are ignoring what God has revealed, and the hardness of heart is killing our soul as a country. Judgment is here. I really believe that. So let's look at what God has revealed and how we suppress His truth to our own detriment and what we need to do about it. So what has God revealed? In Romans 1, 18 to 20, the wrath of God, that is the what? The wrath of God is being revealed. That's the when. Note it's not just revealed in final judgment. It's being revealed now. It's being revealed from heaven. That's the where. And this is the why. Against all the godlessness and wickedness of people who suppress the truth, and notice the how they suppress the truth, by their wickedness. Since what may be known about God is plain to them, because God has made it plain to them. For since the creation of the world, God's invisible qualities, His eternal power and divine nature have been clearly seen, being understood from what has been made, so that people are without excuse. Everyone can know something through natural or general revelation through the creation. In creation, all people have a visible disclosure of the invisible God. Today, more and more science is revealing the work of an intelligent designer behind the universe. All people in all places can know certain truths about God, the truths He has revealed in nature. And while we can suppress that truth, God has made it plain to us. It's right here.

0: front of us. We literally have to deny what is right in front of us. Now, I know the evolution debate rages today, but all you'll hear in most public school situations is much of secular culture is simply one side of that debate. You probably will not hear much about the irreducibly complex cell. You know, it used to be believed that the cell was very simple and be easy for it to evolve, but now we can look inside the cell. And what do we see? We see incredible complexity. We see information and design. We see mechanisms that work with one another, and it's irreducibly complex. They work with each other. If one disappears, the other can't exist without those other mechanisms. And so the bar, the starting point for evolution is a really high bar, which it cannot reach. You probably will not hear much about the DNA strands mechanisms or complexities or the intelligent design that is implied to the organized information included in the strand. And as we know, information comes from intelligence. You'll probably not hear much about the lack of fossil record to support evolution. There's an embarrassing lack of data for the theory. Darwin basically said, as this goes on forward in time, after he did The Origin of Species in 1859, as it goes forward in time, we should be able to look in the cell and see that it's very simple and easy to evolve. That's wrong. We should be able to look at the fossil record, and there should be all sorts of links which are missing. They should be all over the place. And he said, if not, that his theory was failing. I think that the theory is failing. So why is it so propped up in our culture as much as it is? Because the religion of secular humanism has a foundation of evolution. You'll probably not hear much about the fine-tuning of the universe or the amazingly privileged position of our planet in the galaxy and how that lends itself uniquely to carbon-based life. We have an abundance of information today, and if you're interested in resources that demonstrate the veracity of an intelligent designer that is best expressed in the God of the Bible, we have those resources. But much of the information that is available today has been suppressed. People have suppressed the truth or hidden information or tried to alter data for their own agenda. But why? And what are the consequences? An example is Ernst Haeckel's embryos diagram. How many are familiar with Ernst Haeckel's embryo diagram? Well, Ernst Haeckel was a German naturalist who died in 1919, and he published his diagram in 1868. Now, the timing of that's important because 1859, the Origin of the Species came out, and it was popular to try to support this theory, and people were trying to get funding by supporting the theory. And what he did is he said he had done research, and he found out that evolution was taking place in the womb when a mother was pregnant. And so he had a diagram that showed how that took place. There's only one problem. He made all of it up. It was a giant fraud because he wanted funding, and he was actually disgraced by the scientific community when they found out about this. And not only that, of course, we have 3D, 4D images that can look into the womb, that can look in the uterus, and we can see the baby and the development. We know for a fact that this evolution that he talks about taking place in the womb, this layers of evolution, simply did not take place, does not take place. It's a complete fraud. We know it's a fraud, but there's an interesting thing. It keeps showing up in textbooks. They keep teaching it anyway, even though they know it is a lie. Why do that? God has revealed certain truths about himself in creation. The only way to ignore it is to suppress it or to replace it with a lie. And the more science reveals, the more suppression needs to take place. Because when we look out in creation, as it says in Revelation 1, verse 18 to 20, it's plain, it's obvious. It's right in front of us. We have to deny what is right in front of us. Whitaker Chambers was a famous and devoted communist who believed there was no God. He wrote, "The communist vision is the vision of man without God. It is the vision of man's mind displacing God as the creative intelligence of the world." And understand that that's part of the communist agenda. Without God, there is no God. We will displace God. One day, Chambers suddenly realized the miraculous and intricate beauty of his young child's ear, his little girl's ear. In this, he recognized the workmanship of God. He renounced communism because he realized that man's mind could not be the creative intelligence of the world. It was right in front of him. We can try to suppress and deny God, but the wonder of his handiwork is everywhere. Many want to replace God and not be accountable to him, but sometimes he is hard to avoid. Just as an artist reveals themselves in their artwork, so God, as a divine artist, has revealed himself in creation. Psalm 19:1 says, "The heavens declare the glory of God, the skies proclaim the work of his hands." In Isaiah 6:3, referring to seraphs, it says they were calling to one another, "Holy, holy, holy is the Lord Almighty. The whole earth is full of his glory." Yes, it is. Nature reveals much about God. He's a God of intelligence, beauty, majesty, and order. Now, this knowledge does not lead us to salvation. We need a Savior for that, and the truth of Jesus is revealed through the gospel. But this knowledge can send us on a search for God and open the door for his truth. But our passage does not only reveal something about God, it also reveals something about us. Our passage points to a significant problem. What is the problem? Sinful people who know the truth about God, but choose not to know God. They have the opportunity to know God, but they suppress that because they want to live in rebellion. They want to be king of their own life. They want to be their own Lord. And so they suppress the truth that is right in front of them. God has made himself known, but we rebel against what we know to be true and right. And when we do, we willfully suppress God. We try to eliminate him. Even as believers, we can understand this because we do this every time we choose to willfully sin. When I'm doing some sort of knowing sin, or you're doing some sort of knowing sin, it's not like you want Jesus there with you, right? You want to hide. It's like, get away. I want to do my sin. And we try to suppress him. Of course, we come to our senses and we repent. We think that was really not a good idea. And we repent of that. Well, the culture has gone down this road, and when it's simply not repenting, it's embracing, it's even prideful of its rebellious sin against God. And it's against this willful and unrepentant rebellion in society that God's wrath is revealed. So what does his wrath look like in our passage? What is involved? Normally, when we think of God's wrath or anger, we envision final judgment, and ultimately his wrath will be revealed in final judgment, but his wrath or anger in our text is revealed from heaven now. And there's a purpose for it. There's a reason and purpose for his wrath today. And believe it or not, that reason is a good reason, is a good purpose. It has a good result. In Romans 1:18, it says the wrath of God is being revealed from heaven. Well, look at verses 24, 26, and 28. They all have a similar phrase, each one of them, actually the same phrase. In the NIV and the New American Standard, each verse says, God gave them over to something. In the ESV, it says, God gave them up. In the New Living Translation, it uses the phrase, God let them go or abandoned them to something. God's wrath operates here by not intervening. It's like, okay, you want to go on without me? You want to try to live without me? Here you go. Here's a natural result. With the intent of doing that, for people to see that was a mistake and turn back to him. His wrath is seen in letting men and women go their own way into a godless existence with godless priorities and godless consequences. When I refer to the word godless, I mean trying to live without him, trying to live without God. The resulting moral and spiritual decay is part of God's judgment or wrath. Now, the good news in the middle of the bad news is that God's wrath, his justice, does have a purpose. He's not just unleashing his anger to destroy. Rather, he wants to bring people back to himself and heal them. Let me give you a couple of examples. In Isaiah chapter 19, verse 22, in the context of a judgment upon the nation of Egypt, it says, the Lord will strike Egypt with a plague. He will strike them. And now this next section is almost surprising. And heal them. Those two don't usually go together. He will strike them and heal them. They will turn to the Lord, which is repentance, and he will respond to their pleas and heal them. His wrath leads to repentance. Repentance leads to healing. In 2 Chronicles 7, verse 13 to 14, written to the nation of Israel, when I shut up the heavens so that there is no rain or command locusts to devour the land or send a plague among my people, that's his wrath, if my people who are called by my name will humble themselves and pray and seek my face and turn from their wicked ways, that's his repentance, then I will hear from heaven and I will forgive their sin and will heal their land. It goes from wrath to repentance to healing. The wrath leads us to repentance, which leads us to healing. What our nation needs so desperately today is healing. And so the message that we have is you need to repent. And that's a message that is not popular. It goes against the stream of everything we see taking place. Churches are making mistakes left and right by saying, look, all we need to do is approve of what the world does. We want to do the loving thing and approve. No, that's not the loving thing. They need to turn. They need to change. That needs to be part of the message. They need to repent because healing comes with repentance. Further judgment comes with just saying, well, just keep going. We approve. You can just add Jesus. You don't have to change anything. And that just leads them along this road that ultimately leads to hell. Repentance is necessary.
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0: Now, our text in Romans, God repeatedly let people go their own way so they can see what happens when we try to live without him. It's not pretty, but allows us to see our need, which is exactly what Paul wants us to see in this passage. In verses 21 to 31, we see three scenarios in which judgment and deterioration occur when we go our own way. What are the results of a godless society? So let's look at the consequences of suppressing God that leads to judgment on society in three scenes of judgment. The first scene of judgment is due to the sin of idolatry. They're being judged because of idolatry. What are the results of idolatry? What happens? In Romans 1, verse 21 to 24, it says, "For although they knew God, they neither glorified him as God nor gave thanks to him, but their thinking became futile and their foolish hearts were darkened. Although they claimed to be wise," well, we see this in our culture all the time. People who think that they're so wise and say some of the most godless things are not wise. "Although they claimed to be wise, they became fools and exchanged the glory of the immortal God for images made to look like mortal man and birds and animals and reptiles. Therefore, because of this idolatry, therefore, God gave them over." That's the phrase we're going to see. Right? Again and again. God gave them over in the sinful desires of their hearts. He said, okay, go ahead. To what is the result of this idolatry going into the sinful desires of our heart? To sexual impurity for the degrading or abusing or debasing of their bodies with one another. So the idolatry, this godless attempt, leads to sexual perversity and a degrading of our bodies that are created in God's image. Do we see that happening today? Verse 21 says, "These people knew God, but they suppressed that truth and exchanged the truth of God for a cheap imitation, which is idolatry. For them, it meant images and man-made idols, but it could mean money or materialism or athletics or academia or people or nature or anything that replaces or suppresses God." The judgment or wrath comes in verse 24 when God gives them what they want. He says, okay, let's let you have the natural consequences of where you're going without me so that you can see it's not a good road. In this case, it led to further sin that was sexual in nature. So we have an opportunity to repent, or we have the opportunity to say, nope, I'm going to keep going down that road. And so he gives us an opportunity to do that. One consequence of saying we don't want God anymore is a prevalence of sexual sin in our culture. Is that happening? Is it getting worse? Is it growing increasingly perverse? I think it is. How many think it is? We see it. But this leads to the second scene of judgment, a scene of growing sexual perversion that is expressed in homosexuality. Let's say you don't repent. Let's say you keep going down the road. Now, Romans 1, verse 25 to 27 today would be considered hate speech. As I read this, you can identify it in our culture as hate speech. Why? Because they refuse to repent. To suggest repentance is hate speech. And I can just let it speak for itself. I mean, you're not supposed to speak out about homosexuality today, but God's word does. And in Romans 1, verse 25 to 27, it says, "They exchanged the truth of God for a lie and worshiped and served created things rather than the Creator, who is forever praised. Amen. Because of this, God gave them over," there's that statement, "to shameful lusts, vile, dishonorable lusts. Even their women exchanged natural relations for unnatural ones. In the same way, the men also abandoned natural relations with women and were inflamed with lust for one another. Men committed shameful or indecent acts with other men and received in themselves the due penalty for their error." And again, the people exchange the truth of God for a lie. They keep going their way. They will not repent. So God gives them over to the natural consequences. And his judgment is demonstrating letting them go their way without his influence. And the resulting cultural consequence is increased sexual perversion. According to Paul, homosexual unions, however loving and committed they may appear, is against nature as God intended. It is not his will, and it is not his plan. Homosexuality illustrates a clear violation of God's created order, but Paul is showing that while we all stand condemned on our own merit, we also desperately need God. However, one sign of judgment of society is seen in homosexual union, and the hope is when we see the result, we understand our need for God, that we will repent. But we know the truth. We are without excuse. Yet we are far past homosexual unions in this culture. We remember those days as not so bad. We don't even think much of it anymore. It was 20 or 30 years ago, we might have. But we've gotten increasingly sexually perverse. So now it's not so bad. And so we have it increasing. And you have the trans movement. And you have things like drag queen story hour. I mean, whoever thought it was a good idea for a guy to dress up as a woman and then do like alluring clothing and then prance in front of a five-year-old? Whoever thought that was a good idea? But you know what I just said, played in certain circles, is hate speech. Is it? Hateful to children if you let it continue. Speaking of children, it seems like they're the ones that are being sacrificed more and more on this altar. We have sexualized our children to the point of embarrassment. Child pornography, unfortunately, is a real thing. How many are aware of what German Parliament just did? You guys aware of what the German Parliament just did? So the German Parliament recently softened the law so that child pornography went from a felony to a misdemeanor. They're softening it. And in Germany, they haven't done this one yet. That one's done. They haven't done this one yet, but some are trying to change the age of consent to sexual relations to 12 years of age. That's what they want to go. That's where we're going. And there is no shame. There is no repentance. And Pride Month just proved that. Pride is the opposite of repentance. Pride says, this is what we're going to do. We're in rebellion against God. We don't care what he says. This is the direction we're going. And we're proud of it. We're going to celebrate it with a parade. It's the opposite of what we need to happen in this culture. The third scene of judgment upon society is now in how we think. And I think we are definitely there. In Romans 1, verse 28 to 31, it says, furthermore, just as they did not think it worthwhile to retain the knowledge of God, so God gave them over to a depraved mind. That's a worthless refuge, a garbage mind, you could say, to do what ought not to be done. They have become filled with every kind of wickedness, evil, greed, and depravity. They are full of envy, murder, strife, deceit, and malice. They are gossips, slanderers, God-haters, insolent, arrogant, and boastful. They invent ways of doing evil. They disobey their parents. They have no understanding, no fidelity or faithfulness, and no mercy. Again, this section begins with people refusing to acknowledge God, an intentional suppression of the truth of who he is. And again, God gave them over in judgment to do what ought not to be done from God's perspective. Here, Paul's list of cultural collapse can be put into three categories or groups. The first group includes general terms for sin, wickedness, evil, greed, depravity. The second group looks at sin in relationships, envy, murder, strife, deceit, malice, gossip, and slanderers. And the third group demonstrates a complete breakdown of society. God-haters, insolent, arrogant, and boastful. They invent ways of doing evil. We see that today, don't we? It's like, wow, how did they think of that one? They disobey their parents. They have no understanding, no fidelity, no mercy. This new mercy one, which is the end of the list, I think we see taking place. We've only seen horrible things happening. That's as true as long as sin has been in the world, which is a really long time, so long as people have been around. But some of the violence that we see, where you see like a gang of thugs beating up a 90-year-old woman and they have absolutely no mercy in the process, and we see it happening over and over and over again. And how about what we're doing to children, where a child can have puberty blockers and sex change, all these things that we'll probably grow out of if we just let him go through puberty. But no, we don't do that. It's not merciful what we're doing to them. The point being that when we really try to get rid of God, society breaks down more and more in multiple perversions that demonstrate God's judgment by allowing us to live without him. But let me ask you, is Paul just exaggerating here? I mean, can such a society really exist? I mean, you look at that list at the end of Romans chapter 1, it's a pretty discouraging list. Where is the place that has completely abandoned the God they knew? You know, our country was founded on biblical principles, but is that still true today? I mean, we're of course still founded on biblical principles, but are we as a nation operating on biblical principles? Show me the society where there is openness to such sexual perversion that they would actually approve of, applaud homosexual unions and confuse gender boundaries and sexualize their children in the process. Or where the entertainment industry, advertising, arts, and media would focus on sexual perversion, especially to children. Or a society where people in power, media, or government leaders would mislead people for financial gain or to accumulate more power. And that their motto would be pride. They'd be proud of that which God says is shameful. A society where people try to remove God from public life. Or where people hate God and live as if there is no God, a lawless society approving of what everyone knows is not right. Now, God is using this as a sign that we need to return to him. Repentance leads to healing. Wrath is to lead to repentance. We have a choice. Here's my wrath. This is not okay. I need to turn back to you. Say, no, I'm going to continue down that road. So far, our society in general has returned down that road. We have individual decisions to make. But repentance leads to healing. Our society needs healing. And the message that has too often become in the church because they're afraid of being whatever, too political or whatever you want to put in. It's like, we're not going to shine any light here. We're just going to approve. If we approve and if we agree and if we make it easy for them and we make them comfortable so they don't have to repent. We don't want to use that word. We don't want to use the sin word. That's bad. We'll love them into the kingdom by approving of everything they do. That is not biblical, and that is not love. While we cannot control everything society does as a whole, we can look at ourselves for sure, and we can do what he's called us to do, encouraging conviction, and we can be salt, and we can be light in our community, and we can personally apply this. Are we ever guilty of greed or gossip or deception or pride or lack of forgiveness or disobedience to parents? Paul's purpose is not just for us to put blame or others or society, but to realize our need and to be in a right relationship with God. We all need Jesus. We all need to realize our need, and we all need to repent of our sin. Now, Paul concludes this section with a summation in verse 32. Although they know God's righteous decree that those who do such things deserve death, they not only continue to do these very things, but also approve of those who practice them. Boy, that's played out in our culture. You can do this, or you have to approve of it. And if you don't, they will coerce you to do so, or you could be canceled. That's when we repent and we turn to him. That's what we need.
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8: This is Max Lucado. James 1:17 says, "Every good and every perfect gift is from above, and comes down from the Father of lights, with whom there is no variation or shadow of turning." 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In Jesus' name, amen." Here's my challenge for you. Every day for 4 weeks, pray 4 minutes. Then get ready to connect with God like never before. This is Max Lucado.
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1: If you think you're going to sin against God and get away with it, you couldn't be further from the truth. There is no way. You say, yeah, but you know, I've done some things that nobody's heard about. You haven't heard the rest of the sermon. Because there is absolutely no way to escape disobedience and violation of God's word. Friend, I want to give you an honest, fair, biblical warning of the consequences of sin.
2: Sin always has consequences. Always. Now that may sound like a threat, but in reality, it's a loving warning from God to followers of Christ, reminding us that obedience to Him is crucial. Today on In Touch, the teaching ministry of Dr. Charles Stanley, we continue our study of 2 Samuel to see the dangers of disobedience and the benefits of obeying God. 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
1: You recall in chapter 11 that David had reached the pinnacle of his ministry. He had been a king for 20 years in the nation of Israel, been through all kinds of difficulties and heartaches, but triumphed over all of them. And in a moment of weakness, he saw Bathsheba taking a bath. He called her to himself. He went to bed with her, as the modern day lingo would say. And as a result, that was the beginning of a long period of heartache and consequences. And I want to say to you this evening, here is the most perfect example of the cost of one violation of God's principles. And no man ever paid such a price for one night's pleasure as David paid. It ought to be a lesson and a challenge and a warning to every single one of us that instant pleasure brings continuing consequences for our sin. And I want you to listen carefully, so because you're going to have two or three questions that I'm going to answer in these seven statements. So I want you to write them down, and then let's discuss them. All right. The first one is this. That the continuing consequences of our sin, and if you want to abbreviate that after the first statement, CCS, the continuing consequences of our sin is a biblical principle. You cannot avoid it, and you cannot escape it, and I want to show you why I want to say that strongly in a moment. But if you recall in Galatians chapter 6, and beginning in verse 7, he says, be not deceived. Now watch that. Be not deceived. If you think you've gotten away with sin, he says, God is not mocked. You are deceived. For whatsoever a man soweth, that shall he what? Reap. Now you and I need to understand that the reason that's true, if you and I can get away with sin, we're mocking God. God says you cannot. We say, oh yes, we did. That is to mock God. Whatsoever a man sows, that shall he reap. So that the continuing consequences of our sin is a biblical principle, and it cannot be altered under any circumstance by anybody, regardless of who you are. Because it is a decree of God. Second statement. CCS, the continuing consequences of sin is an act of divine chastisement. It is an act of divine chastisement to correct us. So then listen, the consequences, watch this, the consequences of our sin is an act of love on the part of God to stop us dead in our track and correct us. Listen, not to punish us. Punishment is what God does to the wicked. To children, He chastens us. Listen, punishment is vindication because of sin, disobedience. Chastisement always has as its ultimate goal correction. Correction, not anger, correction. Chastisement is an act of love. The ultimate objective is correction. That's why He allows the consequences, like a whole line of dominoes. They just keep on coming until the correction comes. The third thing I want you to notice is this. The continuing consequences of our sins are sent as a safeguard against future sin. Now, if you've been tempted in a given area, whether it's David's area here of adultery or whatever it might be, if you've been tempted in a given area and God has released His consequences in your life, that ought to be a safeguard in your life against committing the same thing in the future. All right, the next statement. The continuing consequences of sin does not imply incomplete forgiveness on the part of God. Because the consequences keep coming does not mean that God has not forgiven you. Because he says in verse 13, and David said to Nathan, I have sinned against the Lord. And Psalm 51 is a beautiful example of David's contrite, broken, repentant heart. So his attitude was right, and he confessed and repented of his sin. And as a result of that, Nathan told him right there on the spot. He says, God has, listen, the Lord also has, past tense, put away your sin, and you shall not die. David, you're forgiven. Now watch this. Somebody says, well, that's what I've been waiting for, because the Bible says, if we confess our sins, he's faithful and just to forgive us of our sins and to cleanse us from all unrighteousness. And you mean to tell me that if I commit sin against God and I ask God to forgive me, that I'm going to have to suffer for it? Absolutely right. If you think you can sin against God and simply say, Lord, I want you to forgive me for it, and that cancels out all the consequences, you are indeed deceived. Now, I didn't say that every little sin you commit is going to have this long host of consequences. But there are some sins you can get on your face and confess them before God right then and there, and there will be no future consequence outwardly. But let me tell you one inwardly that is always there. Listen, when you step over here and disobey God, you know what you're doing? You're setting yourself up for it to be easier to do the same thing the next time. So that is a consequence of the smallest sin. The thing that you do once makes it easier if you do the second time. So when you say, well, I don't see any consequences, you may not see them, brother, but they're there. So now watch this carefully, because some people get all hung up here. They say, wait a minute now. The Bible says if I confess it, that he's forgiven me. And when he forgives me, he puts my sin as far as the east is from the west, puts him in the deepest sea, therefore I don't have to worry about it anymore. Now, wait a minute. But what does he put in the deepest sea? The consequences or the guilt? He puts the guilt in the sea. You have to face the consequences. Even though God forgives you and you're forgiven, the penalty is no longer there as far as God is concerned. And he says in the deepest part of the sea, separate as far as the east is from the west. But that does not eliminate all consequences. Because we said his chastising hand reaches out to us to do what? To correct us. And you see, if there is no consequence for my sin, then there's no chastisement. But he says he chastens those whom he loves. The reason God allows the consequences is to do what? It's to get that sin out of our heart. That's his chastising and to correct. Listen, not simply to pat you on the hand, but to do what? To make you so miserable you want to give up the sin. And when parents let their children get by with rebellion against them and with God, and when we weasel out of God's chastising hand and we think we really pulled one over on him, we wouldn't dare say it, but we think it, we're just asking for trouble. Now watch this. Forgiveness means that he no longer holds me guilty. I'm right in my relationship before God, but that does not mean that the consequences have been totally removed. All right, the next statement. And that is, the continuing consequences of our conduct is a painful truth for those who want sin without the consequence. CCS, the continuing consequences of our sin is a painful truth for those who want sin without the consequences. We have a humanistic religion today because that eliminates the consequences of sin. Get rid of God, get rid of the Bible, get rid of sin, get rid of the whole bit. And what can you do? You can live in sin and enjoy it and not worry about the consequence. The only problem says, the Bible says, those people are deceived. Whatsoever a man sows, he's going to reap. And when somebody tells me, well, I don't believe there are any consequences for sin after somebody's been forgiven, I'll tell you all you've got to do is read the Bible. The consequences are there, and sometimes they are tragic consequences. Listen, Nathan said to David, David, he said, the sword shall never leave your family. Never will it leave your family. And all of his life, he suffered all kinds of results from all kinds of problems of murder, rape, immorality. You go right down the line of the Ten Commandments. And his household was filled with misery. Let me ask you a question. Do you suppose that has anything to do with the condition of the American family? Do you suppose what we're talking about has anything to do with the heartache and the suffering that some of you yourselves may have been through in your life? All right, the sixth statement I want you to get here is this. The continuing consequences of our sin may be known only to the one who is guilty. The continuing consequences of our sin may be known only to the one who is guilty. You say, well, now, wait a minute. I thought you said a while ago that you couldn't keep it a secret. You can't keep it a secret to God. There's some things you can keep a secret. You say, well, but if it's known only to me, then there are no consequences. Wait a minute. What about the fear of being afraid of being caught? What about how that works on a person's mind, on their emotions, dividing their mind, draining their energy? How does that work in a person's relationship with other people? What does it do to that person's relationship with others? You could take most any sin. The idea that there are no consequences because no one else knows is totally irrelevant. Because you see, all consequence for sin begins where? In the man's spirit, in his relationship to God, in his own emotions, in his attitude toward himself, your own sense of his self-esteem. You see, because the world doesn't know about it doesn't mean there are no consequences. The consequence of sin always begins internally, works itself externally. You never get away with it. Be sure your sin will find you out. All right, the next thing I want you to notice is this. Number seven. The continuing consequences of our sin may be for the benefit of others. Listen, may be for the benefit of others even more than for ourselves. The continuing consequences of our sin may be for the benefit of others even more for than ourselves. Now that depends upon the nature of the sin and who you are. Now let me explain that. In the life of David, with his position as king of Israel, I believe that God was more concerned about what other people saw as the consequence of David's sin than for David, though he was very, very interested in David's life because he was God's own servant, a man after God's own heart. But Nathan said, the enemies will blaspheme the God of Israel because of what you've done. God could not afford to let David get by with his sin because of those who were around him. Because of his own household, because of the people who followed him, because of the whole nation of Israel. And you see, God doesn't let us get by with our sin. We either must deal with it and deal with it quickly and correct it with a penitent heart. And even then, if God knows the consequences of it, will profit others, multitudes of others, he may expose the whole thing. When you and I sin against God, we ought to keep short accounts. How soon should you confess any and every sin? Immediately. You say, well, I'm going to do it when I get home. Wait a minute. You may have committed five more before you get home. You keep short accounts. In other words, God's people shouldn't have any bookkeeping to do about sin. If you've got something that you carry around in your spiritual pocket to keep up the things you've done wrong, you've got the wrong idea. You keep short accounts, immediately you confess it, get rid of it. God says he throws in the deepest sea, separates as far as the east is from the west, immediately. And if we will deal with sin because we love God, because he's holy and we want to be what God wants us to be. Our motivation is not because we don't want to get caught. Our motivation is love and admiration and devotion to God. We keep short accounts, you won't have many long-going consequences. They will be short consequences compared to the big ones if you keep short accounts. So listen, before you deliberately disobey God, you remember this. You could hit a domino that could ricochet some things in your life that you don't know is even set up to get knocked down. We're not to walk around, oh, I don't want to sin against God. That's not the motivation. The motivation is, God, I love you. I want to be everything you want me to be. I want your spirit living within me, free to be everything you want to be in me. Now, if I disobey God, I want to keep a short account so that there'll be no ongoing consequences of that sin. That is, it'll be so minor, it'll be something internally, or if I were to say something to hurt your feelings, I need to go to you immediately and correct that as soon as I found out about it, ask you to forgive me with a contrite spirit, and settle it. That'll stop it. You see, David's sin was not just a little sin. David was the king of Israel. So that puts him in a whole different category from you and me. But the more responsibility you and I have, the more far-reaching the consequences of our sin. And I'm saying all of that to say this. You can't sin isolated. You can't sin secretly. Sooner or later, it's going to catch up with you. Nobody but God himself and the devil may know about it. But he says, be sure your sin will find you out. The best way to handle sin is immediate confession before Almighty God, dealing with it. If somebody else is involved, deal with them and settle it right then and there. And you see, when you and I look back in our life and we see other people suffering because of what we've done, we need to deal with that and go back and retrace it and clean up the mess in our past. The real truth is that there are so many consequences to our sin, we'd never put them all together if God didn't clean them all up. Now remember what I said. Once you ask God to forgive you, you're forgiven. The consequences have primarily in mind a correcting motive. And if you're not saved tonight, my friend, the ultimate consequence of your disobedience is eternal separation from God. And you'll never be able to blame God if you go to hell, because you'll have to trample over the cross of Jesus Christ to get to hell. You'll have to trample over sermons, Bibles, tracts, witnesses people have given to you. You have to trample over every bit of that. Listen, when you stand before God and God says, depart from me, ye that worketh iniquity, I never knew you. You say, well, hold it. I believe I deserve to get in. All God's going to have to say is turn around and look. And you look back down through your lifetime, and every sermon you've ever heard echoes in your heart. Every time you ever turned on the radio, watched the television, every time somebody ever witnessed you, every Bible you ever had, all that comes flashing back into your mind. You'll say, God, you're right, I deserve eternal hell. The ultimate consequence of sin is eternal separation from God. You can break that out right tonight. If you want to ask the Lord Jesus Christ to forgive you of your sin, my friend, listen, he'll forgive you. He'll clean up your life. He'll show you what you need to clean up in the past and what you can't clean up. And there may be some consequences, but I'll tell you one thing. I'd rather walk through the valley of the consequences with Jesus Christ by my side than by myself. And tonight, without him, that's where you are, by yourself. And not only that, if you're not saved and you're living in sin, you know what? You're multiplying the consequences in the future. You don't want to just look behind. You've got to look at the future and see what's going to happen. If you keep living the way you're living, you're going to destroy your family and multitudes of other people if you keep living in sin. Whatever you need to do, friend, look at it, evaluate it, and settle it. Stop. The domino effect in your life of the consequences as they keep coming. You're the only one who can stop them in your life. You have to assume responsibility and clean up your life with God. Let's pray together. Now, Father, we thank you for loving us. Thank you for the grace, the love, the mercy, the blood of Jesus Christ. And we ask you tonight in Jesus' name to save somebody in this place before it is absolutely and eternally too late. Then all the rest of us, Father, who could look in our lives and see the effects of the past, or maybe that's not a problem, but forgetting the fact that on our everyday life, little consequences that begin to build up as a result of our sin, that we need to keep short accounts. Let there be a commitment tonight. Lord, I will keep short accounts, momentary accounts in my life. And we'll praise you and thank you for it in Jesus' name.
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2: If you're not following God's direction, you're just floating and heading for trouble. 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
9: When I was 14 years of age, my best friend and I were walking along the Dan River in my hometown, and we saw this little abandoned boat, and so we decided, well, nobody was around, and the paddles were broken, but we decided we'd take a little ride. So we shoved out, and we just began to drift down the river, paying no attention to anything hardly, and just began to talk and joke and carry on. And after we'd been drifting a little while, how long, I don't know, but all of a sudden we heard this roar. And we knew what that roar was. It was water going over the dam. And he looked at me and he said, "Charles, I can't swim." We grabbed those paddles and start paddling, and we paddled and paddled as hard as we could till finally we got over close enough to the shore where it was shallow, and we jumped out and let the boat go and watched it go over the dam. And what started out that day as just pure fun almost ended up in disaster. And that is exactly what is happening to a lot of people. What starts out is fun, pure pleasure, no problem. And the next thing you know, you're on the rocks. Your life is shipwrecked because, you see, you just drifted. You didn't pay any attention to how fast you were moving. You gave little thought to what was ahead. You were just enjoying your life, just doing what you would like to do. But all of a sudden, everything changed. And so what we have to ask is this: am I going to float? Or am I going to have a sense of direction and purpose in my life? Is this something I want to accomplish in life? Something I want to achieve? Or am I just going to take the easy way out and just float? My friend, to go with the current today is going to bring you disappointment and ultimately disaster. You need a rudder. You need a sense of direction. You need God in your life. He's the creator. He's the one who made you. He knows what he made you for. He knows where he wants you to go, what you want to accomplish. He knows that he wants to live his life in you and through you, and that your life will make an absolute change in the lives of other people. God has a sense of direction for you, and I can tell you this, it isn't easy. And it's not a matter of floating. You're not just going to get there by floating. You're going to get there sometimes by paddling very hard, because the current can sweep you right out to sea.
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10: A lot of rain coming our way the next few days, but quite a bit of cloudiness coming in and cooler than average highs. Got those clouds around for the rest of today and into tonight. Our high upper 60s, the overnight low mid 50s, and generally cloudy for Tuesday and Wednesday with highs each day near 70. Maintaining dry weather Thursday and again on Friday. I'm meteorologist Jennifer Naramore on KPDQ.
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13: Let not your hearts be troubled. You believe in God, believe also in me. Those are the words of Jesus. We're a nation filled with anxiety. In fact, the web search for the word anxiety has gone up dramatically. It's double. I received a letter from a man named Richard who grew up in an alcoholic home. He was so despondent, he himself became a drug addict, and then he decided to kill himself. But someone brought him to a Harvest crusade, and he gave his life to Jesus, and he was transformed. Well, then this individual went and found his 80-year-old father-in-law and said, hey, the Harvest Crusade is on television.

0: Jesus, we all need him. Jesus is just saying, believe in me.
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7: Well, welcome to Dr. James Dobson's Family Talk. I'm Roger Marsh, executive producer of the Family Talk broadcast, also the vice president of content here at the JDFI. And, you know, 2026 marks the 250th anniversary of the signing of the Declaration of Independence, that proverbial shot heard around the world, if you will, announcing the formation of our new nation, which would be guided by a government of, for, and by the people. Now, what made the Declaration such a monumental document, though, is the fact that the United States of America was founded upon certain inalienable rights endowed by our Creator, and the chief among them would be life, liberty, and the pursuit of happiness. Well, here we are 250 years after America's founding, and American life has grown decidedly more secular. The biblical principles that guided our forefathers seem to be little more than an afterthought to the majority of our citizens. But fortunately, there's a growing number of scholars, as well as skeptics, who've been doing a deeper dive into what it means to be part of a society which once proudly declared to be one nation under God, indivisible. I mean, that's still our motto, but are we actually living that way? Well, on today's edition of Dr. James Dobson's Family Talk, I'm joined by Cynthia Scott, an author who is a prayer leader and a prayer warrior, an intercessor par excellence. In fact, in November 2020, she launched a small but powerful prayer call for our nation. She's also the author of several prayer guides and has led numerous citywide prayer initiatives in the Pittsburgh, Pennsylvania region, as well as nationwide. And her latest book is called Celebrating God, Our Founder at America's 250th Birthday. Reflects her conviction that God's providence shaped the United States, and she calls believers to honor him as our true founder and to help shape America's future through prayer. Cynthia Scott invested a couple of decades of her life as a business owner before closing up that shop to serve as the chair of the leadership team for the Three Rivers Festival of Hope with Franklin Graham back in 2014 in the Pittsburgh area. She has fostered corporate prayer. She currently leads the prayer council at her church, which is Christ Church at Grove Farm. Cynthia Scott, welcome to Dr. James Dobson's Family Talk to talk about this brand new book. We're so thrilled and excited to have you on the program with us today.
8: Thank you so much, Roger. I'm delighted to be here with you.
7: Well, we're thrilled. I mean, talking about America's 250th anniversary and realizing, of course, that we are one nation under God, indivisible, that prayer has always played a huge role in American life. And I think God's hand of providence is on us. When did this become a big issue for you to say, I want to be a prayer warrior, not just for the kingdom, but also for America in particular?
8: Well, it's been years. I couldn't even tell you how many. I love God. Obviously, I

0: Kim, and I've studied revivals Amen. And just cried out to God for revival in our nation, for something that we have never seen, a God consciousness that just sweeps across our people and sweeps millions into the kingdom. And it's so exciting to study revival. And revival is very much a part of American history. Mm-hmm. And I guess that this particular book that started with prayers. It started actually as prayers for corporate prayer meetings at my church with my pastor. I wrote the prayers. We led these meetings. And that was back in 2020. And I had read some great history books like The Light and the Glory, which talk about the details of God's intricate involvement in the founding of America. Mm-hmm. But that summer, I picked up a book called 100 Scriptures That Made America. And loved it. It was just the influence of scripture. And it recounted many of the same things that I had heard. And the Lord spoke to me. And, you know, during COVID, the churches were closed for a while.
1: Right.
0: And mm-hmm. so we were gathering outside for weekly prayer meetings.
1: Love it.
0: And the Lord laid it on my heart for us to pray for the nation during that critical moment mm-hmm. and to pray out of the history of the nation. So I started researching God's Hand in America. I went back to those books that I had read and I began to put together prayers based on the history, starting with the pilgrims and talking about covenant, the covenant that they made with God and each other at the time of their landing here, the Puritans, the fear of the Lord, and how the biblical thinking shaped the colonies, the educational system in our nation, which was based in the Christian faith for two reasons. Number one, to teach their children at home to know God mm-hmm. and to be able to read the Bible, and then to create great pastors through universities, Harvard being the first of which in 1636. And all of that was grounded in the Word of God in a biblical worldview. And as I prayed and I got through the First Great Awakening, I wrote a prayer around the Declaration of Independence. And I realized, Roger, that God himself was the founder of our nation. Mm. And he was not getting the credit. He deserved to get the credit. Mm-hmm. And so that sort of started this passion in me to pray for revival, really, for a third great awakening that would be completely transformative to our nation. And those prayers, we prayed through 14 prayers. And then those prayers sat in my laptop for 5 years. Mm. And I continued to be passionate about the subject, to read, to pray. I continued this prayer call every single morning, Easter, Christmas, all of them.
1: Love it.
0: And my desire to see God move in this nation just grew. I remember, I think it's just God calls us. And so last May, God opened a door to put these prayers into a book that would celebrate him at our 250th birthday, a meaningful way to sort of begin that celebration.
1: Mm-hmm. Yes.
0: Fireworks are great and parties are great, but the God of the universe gave us 250 years as a nation through an incredible constitution that was grounded in the principles of the word. And it's time for us to remember our history,
1: Amen.
0: A lot of which has been written out of the books. But we need to go back and remember as a nation, every single one of us, the God of our founding. We are a Christian nation, and it is a blessing to all people, whether you believe in Christ or not.
1: Amen.
0: So that's my passion. That's why we're here.
1: Cynthia, you know, as you were describing the foundation of the nation, I was struck with the reminder of the reality of where we are in, here we are in 2026 in the United States of America, where there are so many people who, when you talk about the founding of the nation, they'll talk about the land. They'll talk about who was here first or, you know, those kinds of arguments, or they'll talk about the people groups or whatever. And they forget that America is more than just the geography where we stand. It's more than just the bodies that were actually here. There's a spiritual component to America that I think a lot of people, even if they weren't religious people, I mean, they're atheists and agnostics, understood that, yeah, we have to acknowledge the role of Christianity in founding our nation, because regardless of what had happened before with the pilgrims and then leading up into, you know, where we found ourselves on July 4th, 1776, people understood Christianity played a huge role in this. This new movie that's been out, A Great Awakening, you know, talks about George Whitefield and Benjamin Franklin's partnership. Recently, though, it seems as though many of our fellow citizens not only want to devalue that, they're for lack of a better phrase, they're kind of annoyed hearing people talk about how faith has shaped our values. How do you identify, you know, how do you explain that to people who, you know, for our vantage point, we're saying, hey, we're a Christian nation. We understand the Spirit of God's hand of providence all over us. But then there's this other group that's saying, you guys need to be quiet. Separation of church and state means you need to be quiet.
0: Well, let's talk about separation of church and state for a minute. Let's just stop right there, because I think that those people that say that we need to be quiet do not understand what was meant by separation of church and state at the time of our founding.
1: Good point.
0: Keeping in mind that the Pilgrims and the Puritans, those early settlers, came primarily from England at the very beginning, and the church had been under the king. The king ruled the church, and not Christ. Mm. Christ is the head of the church. We know that. But the king in England was the head, and they were eager to get out from underneath that and worship God in a way that pleased God, according to the Bible. So when we understand that they meant that there would be no state governance over the church and no single church that would be the state church of America, that's what they meant. They meant in terms of the organizational governance, that those two would be separate. The church would be one entity. The state government would be another entity. Of course, the church would obey the state laws, but we would be following Christ. And they never intended that Christians would not hold public office and influence the leading of the country. Contrarily, they felt that this nation, the freedoms that our Constitution provided for us, were inadequate for any but a moral and religious people. And by religious, they meant Christian. That was the worldview that they were operating in. They were operating out of a biblical worldview. It's astonishing to me, you know, to think deeply about these things. Our founders were raised out of the first great awakening, you know, which shows God's covenant relationship with America. We had declined in the early 1700s, and God in his goodness, you know, in response to the crying out of many Christians and pastors, godly pastors, brought great preachers across the American landscape. George Whitefield, you named him earlier. And, you know, 80% of the people in the colonies heard George Whitefield preach. I mean, that is an astonishing thing. And God used him to bring about this revival in the church, to save thousands and thousands of people, and to give them the idea that they were created to be free. And they grabbed onto that idea, and they not only applied it to their spiritual life, they applied it to their political life. So God used the preaching and the revival and spiritual awakening that came out of that first great awakening to unite the colonies, to shape their thinking. And out of that arose that cry for freedom, the Declaration of Independence, the Revolutionary War, and the Constitution. Our nation arose out of that. It's exciting.
1: Well, that certainly is exciting, especially when you think about the number of preachers who were preaching about what was happening in America and how the nation was being formed. And when we think about our nation as a country that is literally one nation under God, that wasn't a stretch. I mean, it's not a political slogan. And Cynthia Scott is with us today here on Dr. James Dobson's Family Talk to talk about this. Her brand new book is called Celebrating God, Our Founder at America's 250th Birthday. There's a link for this book up at jdfi.net, and we highly recommend this resource, especially as we think about our nation's spiritual heritage. Cynthia, we were just talking about that separation of church and state, so-called, and how many people misinterpret that. There are a lot of other people, too, who they say, well, you know, when you look at what happens on the college campus right now, and how many different these Christian groups are coming in here and trying to bring pro-life clubs and this, that, and the other thing, and there's no place for that here in America's educational system. One of the things you write about in your book is the fact that it's not the Christians that misunderstand American history when it comes to education. It's actually the secularists, the progressives, the liberals. Give us a reminder, if you will, kind of the way you highlight in the book about America's spiritual heritage on college campuses.
0: I love this point, because there's a fact that I discovered, and it is like discovering treasure when we go back and see what God has done in our nation. 106 of the first 108 colleges in America were founded on the Christian faith.
1: Wow.
0: The colleges, yes, that is over 98%. That in the book. And, you know, people have often said that they really like that chapter on education, because I think it's so eye-opening, and it's so different from what we see on college campuses today. The education in America really arose in two ways. The first was teaching children from the Bible how to read so that they could know the Bible, so that they could live according to God's word. And I learned something very, I learned a lot of things in the research for this book, Roger, but what I learned is that wherever the Bible is embraced, literacy is a result of it. People learn to read. They become more educated because they are reading the Bible. It makes sense. So that was one way in the homes it started. And then, of course, schools, your primary schools came after that. But then in the colleges, Harvard was founded in 1636, named after Reverend Harvard, John Harvard, as a place to train pastors. The Puritans were very serious about their Bible. They had a staunch, and I mean that in the best sense of the word, not mean, but accurate biblical worldview. And they relied on their pastors to teach them and lead them from the word of God. So training had been extremely important in England, and they brought that tradition with them. So establishing colleges was a big priority of the Puritans. And really, that shaped the worldview of the early colonists. So these colleges and the teaching of the Bible in the schools, in the homes rather, and then later in the schools, shaped the thinking that ultimately shaped our nation. And it all was based in the scriptures.
1: It's amazing, Cynthia, when you were, two points came to mind as you were sharing that statistic, the 106 out of 108 universities. I mean, I knew there was a biblical heritage there. I didn't realize it was that strong, but John Harvard would probably be thrown off and excommunicated from his own university now because they've gone so politically correct. But secondly, too, this is a note I know Dr. Dobson would love. Both Dr. and Mrs. Dobson spent many years in the public school classroom as teachers before he launched his radio ministry and his writing ministry and that type of endeavor for him. But they would underscore in a hale and hearty amen to using the Bible as a literacy piece. I mean, to help young children learn how to read, to understand, to appreciate the fact that it's written in such a literate style. I mean, there are courses you can take on some college campuses anyway, where they talk about the Bible as literature. And I think sometimes we as parents and grandparents get so caught up in the busyness of the day that we forget that simple Bible stories and taking out God's word and reading it with our children, to our children, and having that engagement, it does more than just say we're going to raise good Christians and good citizens, but it really does. I mean, it's a perfect way to get some of the basics in with regard to recognizing words and stories, concepts, and things of that nature. And I'm so grateful that you brought that point out, because for those who are saying, gosh, I don't have time to read the Bible with my kids anymore or whatever, you might want to take a second look at that based on what you just shared with us, Cynthia Scott. That's a very, very important point to make.
0: Well, and the other thing that came out of education was their understanding that God, as the creator of all things, as the creator of the universe, was the one who would reveal to them the secrets of nature. Mm-hmm. So it was completely compatible for them to put Jesus first, and they used Jesus in many of their mottos, and to put Jesus first and understand that he, as the creator, was the founder of science, you know, the founder of all these disciplines that they were exploring. And that's right. I believe that that's true and correct, that God is the one who created everything and he reveals it to us.
1: Yeah, it's amazing how many people miss that. And it's unfortunate that they do. But a book like Celebrating God, Our Founder at America's 250th Birthday by Cynthia Scott, who's our guest today here on Dr. James Dobson's Family Talk, can kind of help right the ship a little bit. Cynthia, you have a chapter in this brand new book about God being the author and giver of liberty. Can you talk a little bit about why that is important to put together? Because I think some Christians might think, well, I'm not super political, so when people start talking about liberties and things like that, I don't know if I have a place at the table in that conversation. But you make a pretty compelling case that we do.
0: We absolutely do. And I do firmly believe that God is the author of freedom. And I take that thought right back to the Garden of Eden, where God placed Adam and Eve in the garden and gave them choice right off the bat. He never forced anyone to worship him. So he was the author of freedom. And when you think about it, you know, as our founders were steeped in the knowledge of Christ and biblical principles, and they were trying to shape a nation and the founding documents for a nation where it would remain free. What they arrived upon was that freedom didn't come from the king. Freedom didn't come from any man or any government. Those freedoms, those rights came directly from our creator. And they were referring to the God of the Bible, you know, when you understand their biblical worldview. And that point, I do not think as Americans, we can highlight or stress enough, because we can look at the rest of the world and we can see totalitarian nations where the only thing that the people are allowed to do is what the government says. The only rights they have are as prescribed by their leaders. And some of those are sort of religious / political ideologies too, that are oppressive, quite frankly, to the people. And in our nation, when our founders said that our rights came from God alone, that protected everyone, no matter what you believe. And many people say, well, what about the atheist who doesn't, you know, believe in Christ or doesn't believe in any of this? Well, I would say that if you look at our founding documents and compare them to the principles in scripture that God gives freedom, that there is a God, he is referred to in those documents, and the freedom that everybody has to believe as they wish and worship as they choose, it comes from him. And when you remove God from the nation, you remove freedom. And I think we need to be very careful about that.
1: Cynthia, let's take a look at another aspect of the United States founding, with God being our founder. That is, it's kind of a tough spot, I think, because a lot of people totally get Declaration of Independence. You know, they have inalienable rights. They are endowed by our creator. So they all come from God. But then you fast forward 13 years later, we have a U.S. Constitution, and the Constitution doesn't give everybody all of those rights at that point. It had to be amended. You know, we have Bill of Rights, 13th, 14th Amendment, things like that.
0: Yes.
1: Talk about why we can still know that God was very present in American history when the Constitution was found, even though it was ratified and then had to be amended several times.
0: God is perfect, but men are not. We know that.
1: That's a good way to say it.
0: And I mean, so that's just a fact. And this is so interesting to me, because I think sometimes churches miss this. He moves in the moment in time in which something is happening. He moves among the issues of the day. Mm-hmm. And if we go back to our founding, and the research that I have done shows that the original founders that penned the Constitution, they did not want slavery, but two states, Georgia and South Carolina, threatened to remove themselves from the process, which really threatened the Union. The Union was extremely fragile after the war. Think about it. All that fighting, loss of men, loss of resources. You know, many states were out of money, and they were not only battling for the creation of a nation, but they were battling for the existence of their own colonies, their own states. Right. So it's messy. The affairs of men are very messy. It's amazing that God works through us at all, really, if you think about it.
1: Yeah, very true.
0: So the principle of freedom for all was very much present. Also present at that moment was the need to keep this fragile union together. And interestingly, our union has only been threatened seriously twice, and both were around the issue of slavery at the time of the founding and at the time of the Civil War. And God prevailed in the end. It took more time, I think, than any of our founders wanted, and certainly more than God wanted. But God did prevail in providing freedom for all ultimately. You mentioned also, and I'm going to just switch to a different point here slightly, theocracy. You mentioned theocracy. And the more I think about it, even after finishing the book, I still think about all of these things. I think about how amazing God is. And when you think about the way he shaped our government, it was different than him shaping Israel, for example, where there was at first a theocracy and then a king. Right?
1: Yeah.
0: But when it came to America, and as America having been shaped out of this 150 years of biblical thinking on the continent, even though we had a decline and needed that great awakening, we still had been grounded in that. When he brought the minds of the founders together to decide how this government was going to be shaped, he didn't go in the direction of theocracy or monarchy. He went in the direction of republic, and he fashioned it. I say God fashioned it. I believe he did, around his three roles. He is judge, he is king, and he is lawgiver. And we have our three branches of government, which reflect those roles of God.
1: Right.
0: And additionally, the way they shaped it is that they held each other accountable. So we have this system of checks and balances, which prevents any single man or entity or group of taking control and ruling as a dictator. And so it's brilliant. It's brilliant. And the proof of its brilliance is that it's maintained, it's kept the nation alive and free for 250 years. It's really astonishing to me.
1: Well, Cynthia Scott is our guest today here on Dr. James Dobson's Family Talk. The book is called Celebrating God, Our Founder at America's 250th Birthday. It's up at jdfi.net. Cynthia, we've still got a lot more to talk about, but we've run out of time for today's broadcast. Can you join us again next time and we can continue this conversation?
0: I would love to. Thank you, Roger.
1: Rewriting history does not honor God, but remembering what he actually did does. 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Cynthia's new book is called Celebrating God, Our Founder at America's 250th Birthday. And with that coming up this Saturday, this is a must read for every American. 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And if you'd like to hear today's program again or pass it along to a friend, you'll find the broadcast there as well. 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
1: We have liberty, and not liberty to make people stumble. Because as we've been in restaurants and you watch people that are drinking a beer or whatever, a drink, whatever it is, when they see us or they see someone from the church, they get convicted. But why should you be convicted if you have that freedom? You know why? Because you don't want to make a person stumble.

0: Welcome to Somebody Loves You Radio, the Bible teaching ministry of Roel Reese in Diamond Bar, California. 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Today, Roel will take us to Romans chapter 14, where we'll consider how spiritual liberty is meant to be exercised with wisdom, humility, and love for others. While Jesus has set us free, our choices do influence the people around us, and the Bible calls us to walk in a way that builds others up in their faith. Here's Roel Reese with today's message, Our Liberty in Christ.
1: Well, this morning, let's go to the book of Romans, chapter 14. It's a chapter that a lot of people don't really understand because it's a chapter that's going to speak about liberty, the liberties that we have in eating or drinking, which is a problem with so many people because you feel like you have this freedom, which another person doesn't have freedom. So if I have that freedom and they see me doing something that is not right, I'm going to make them stumble. That's what Paul's going to teach us. But also this unity is a very heavy thing within the church, with people. He says, receive one another who is weak in the faith, but not in disputes over doubtful things. So here Paul is dealing with a relationship between the weak and the strong. You see, the weak and the strong. And then it's not the case of being weak morally or mentally, but of necessity and maturity in the faith of Jesus Christ. So Paul here, when he talks about disputes, he says you can lead to divisions in our fellowship, or a weak brother is liable to become critical against a strong brother because he's eating or drinking, whatever he's doing, and indulging himself in whatever he has his freedom to do. God is giving that freedom. That's cool. But Paul's going to get into this. He says, if God is giving you the freedom to do that, if you do it in public, you're going to make people stumble, your weaker brother, and then God holds you responsible for your weaker brother, for making him stumble. Paul says it's better if you do it in your home, nobody watching you, so you don't make anybody stumble. Because Paul goes on to say this, because not to become liable, he says, for one believes that he may eat, notice that, that he may eat things, but he who is weak eats only vegetables. So one eats meat, the other one eats vegetables. Now, if God gives you the right to eat meat and vegetables, that's cool. But there are people that are vegetarians. That's their problem, not my problem. Because I like eating everything. If God called you to be a vegetarian, that's cool. No problem. But don't say to other people, you have to be a vegetarian. Because then what you're doing is you're putting what you believe in other people's life, which is not right. Everyone has freedom. Remember that liberty. We have liberty. And not liberty to make people stumble. Because as we've been in restaurants and you watch people that are drinking a beer or whatever, a drink, whatever it is, when they see us or they see someone from the church, they get convicted. But why should you be convicted if you have that freedom? You know why? Because you don't want to make a person stumble. That's what Paul says. You're careful what you drink. Be careful what you do as a Christian. He goes on and he says, notice in verse 3, let not him who eats despise him who does not eat. And let not him who does not eat judge him who eats, for God has received him. You see, we're not supposed to judge people. If we do that, then we're not really being open to the Holy Spirit and having that liberty that God has given to me and that liberty that has given to that person. Number one, you have to remember, you're not and I'm not the Holy Spirit. The Holy Spirit convicts people individually. Many times people play the Holy Spirit and they try to convict people of many other things. It's not just food and drink. But there's other things that people not only come to you and they'll say, well, you're not supposed to do this, you're not supposed to do that, or you can't do this, or you can't do that, or wear this, or wear that. We have to be really open to the Holy Spirit, to listen to the Holy Spirit when He convicts me, when He convicts me of my life. Because if I'm not open to the Holy Spirit, then I'm going to become the Holy Spirit, which is not right. And then what happens, I make people hate me. Because every time they see me, uh-oh, here he comes again. They don't want to be around you. And you want people to be around you because you're loving them. No matter what they're doing, you love them. And through love, they're going to think about what they're doing because the Holy Spirit is going to convict them. And then you're going to become one. Brothers and sisters in the Lord. Now watch again verse 4. He says, who are you? Who are you to judge another servant? I mean, who do you think you are by coming and judging other people? We have no right. He says to his own masters, he stands or falls. Indeed, he will be made to stand, for God is able to do what? Able to make him stand. And then verse 5, check this out. He says, one person esteems a day above another. Another esteems every day alike. Let each be fully convinced of his own mind. Okay, let's say today's Sunday. So let's say you can't come to church, you're working, you can't come on Sunday. And then if you work on Wednesday, you can't come on Wednesday or Thursday, whatever it is. And many times, because you can't come to church and you're working, the enemy does what condemns you. When I look at the week, I go to church every day. I worship God every day. I have a relationship with Christ every day. It's just that I have a responsibility to my employer to work. And then I can go home and read my Bible or come to a Sunday night service or a Wednesday night service. And then at the same time, Sunday to Sunday, I'm worshiping God, reading my Bible, and not coming under condemnation. Because Paul said there's no condemnation to those who are in Christ Jesus. We're in Christ Jesus, no condemnation. So the problem we have, not a solution. What is a solution? Verse 6 to 13. He says, he who observes the day, observes it to the Lord. So, you know, you're serving to the Lord. And he who does not observe that day to the Lord, he does not observe it. He who eats, eats to the Lord, for he gives God thanks. Notice, and he who does not eat the Lord, he does not eat and gives God thanks. See, he brings in the solution here. That it doesn't matter what you do, it's the Lord. When you pray to the Lord and you bless the food, whatever it is, and you come to that place where, again, you're vegetarian, you eat vegetables or meat, but you don't go ahead and tell people they can't eat vegetables, they can't eat meat. There's a solution, and that solution, everyone has to eat according what to his convictions. What is your conviction? What is my conviction? Because in verse 7, he says, for none of us lives to himself. You see? No one dies to himself. We all belong to the Lord Jesus Christ. We're all one body. And then Paul says, for if we live, we live to the Lord. Notice that. Apart from Christ, you're not living really a life that God has for you individually. So Paul says here, if we live, we live to the Lord. If we die, we die to the Lord. Therefore, notice that therefore, he's going to give a lot of therefores, what he said before. Therefore, whether we live or die, we are who? The Lord's. Is that cool? We are the Lord's. For to this end, Christ died. Notice that the reason Jesus Christ died was to redeem us. And notice, and to bring us to that place of redemption, but also resurrection. That one day we're going to be in his presence. And the reason is because he loves you. And as you love him, he's giving you the promise not only of him coming, but when you come to Christ, he forgives you for all your sins. And then he gives you the power of the resurrection, which means I can live the Christian life now. So I can't say, well, I didn't know. You know, because the Holy Spirit is in your life. And then he says this, which is interesting in verse 10. But why do you judge your brother? What they eat, what they drink? When the Holy Spirit, if they're Christians and they have the Holy Spirit, they're going to be judged by the Holy Spirit. They're going to be convicted. But we have to remember, if you're not a believer, you're going to be judged at the white throne judgment. In the white throne judgment, you don't want to be there. That's Revelation chapter 20, 11 through 15. Where you stand before God because you not only were, when you died, you went to hell. And then he's going to open the books and they're going to make a line. And then he's going to say that whoever's name was not written in the book of life was cast into the lake of fire. And that's the end of that. The only way to get your name written in the book of life is by accepting Christ. Repenting of your sin, accepting Christ into your heart.
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1: Verse 11. Here it is. The answer. He says, for it is written. So what does he do? He takes you to the Bible. In the book of Isaiah 45, 23. For it is written, as I live, Isaiah said, saith the Lord, every knee shall bow to me and every tongue shall confess to God. Again, what did he talk about previously? The Bema Seat of Christ. He tells you that every Christian one day, we live not only for the Lord, but every knee shall bow to me and every tongue shall confess to God. We're going to be confessing to Jesus Christ, our lives before him. And then he goes on in verse 12, he says, so let each of us, you know, shall give account of himself to God. There it is, underline that. Your mom and dad's brother, sister, friend, whatever it is, you know, they're not going to answer for you. You're going to say, well, you know, ask him, ask her. No, I won't be there. He says, so each of us shall give account to us of himself to who? To God. To God, not to ourselves. To God, the answer will come. Verse 13, therefore, here's another therefore, takes you back to where we just came from. Therefore, let us not judge one another anymore. The problem within the church many times is judging one another. We have to be careful with that. Number one, we're not God. How do you know what they're going through and yet you're judging them? You invite somebody over to your house to get something to eat. That's cool. They come in, they eat with you, and then they leave, and all of a sudden you start talking about them. That's not right. If you want to talk to somebody about a problem, talk to them face to face. That's the right way to do it. Not behind their backs. Because if we don't do that, then what kind of Christians are we in Christ Jesus? You see, that's the rule of love. I say, hey, can I talk to you for a second? I have this against you, and my heart has been really, really, I mean, just hurting. And if I've done anything against you, please forgive me. Remember, Jesus, in the book of Matthew, in chapter 18, he talks about forgiveness. Forgiveness. And then remember in the Sermon on the Mount, chapter 5, where the guy is coming to give a sacrifice to God, but he remembers that he has something against another person. He leaves the sacrifice, goes and makes things right. He comes back. He's free now to deliver his sacrifice to God, and God accepts it. I love that. Notice what he says. Verse 13 again. Therefore, let us not judge one another anymore, but rather resolve this. You see? Make it right. I mean, solve the problem. Not to put a stumbling block or cause to fall in our brother's way. Notice what he says here. So again, if we stumble people because we eat meat, I'm not going to eat before them. They eat vegetables. And the liberty that Christ gives us is so awesome because then I don't argue with you and you don't argue with me. For the weak brother, I honor him. And then as a strong brother, I sit there and honor my weak brother. Don't condemn him. And then the precepts here to the practice, verse 14 to 23. The first precept, verse 14. Notice this. I know and I am convinced by the Lord Jesus Christ that there is nothing unclean of itself, but to him who considers anything to be unclean, to him it is unclean. Here it is again. You know, if you like pork chops, that's awesome. If somebody doesn't, that's okay too. But you don't want to force your convictions on that person, which a lot of times we do. You can't do that. Christ says here, look, you can't condemn people for what they eat or what they do. Every one of us has those freedoms or liberty to do whatever Christ has called us to do. And then, again, verse 15, the practice, verse 15 and 16. He says, yet if your brother is grieved because of your food, here it is again. If your brother is grieved because of what you eat, you are no longer walking in what? In love. That's the key. Love. I don't do it because I love you. I don't want to stumble you because I'm mature in Christ Jesus. I'm the mature brother in Christ Jesus. You just came to Christ, and I don't want to push you away from Christ, because he goes on to say, do not destroy with your food the one for whom Christ died. Isn't that cool? For with Christ died, therefore, again, do not let your good be spoken as of evil. You have to be careful what you do, how you treat people. You want to make sure where you're walking in love. You're not condemning. You're not the convictions you may have. You're convicting people for those convictions that you have in your life. Every person is individual. Every person has their own mind, not only to think what they want to do, but the conviction that comes from their hearts. And then the precept. Verse 17 and 18, I love this. For the kingdom of God is not eating or drinking. Underline it. It's not eating and drinking. That doesn't save you because you eat meat or eat pork chops, whatever it is, or vegetarian. That has nothing to do with your salvation. But righteousness and peace and joy, he says, to what? Enjoy the Holy Spirit leading. Notice, in the Holy Spirit. Now, the kingdom of God is not eating and drinking, which means what? We come by faith. Matthew 6:33, he says, seek ye first the kingdom of God and his righteousness. So as I seek ye first the kingdom of God, not only do I become a believer in Christ Jesus, but I begin to learn about the things that I can do and the things that I cannot do. How do I do that? By reading the Bible. For the kingdom of God is not eating and drinking, but righteousness by faith. With righteousness here means up the right living. You got to live the right way. And if you live the right way, peace and then joy will be given to you by the Holy Spirit. And then he says, verse 18, for he who serves Christ in these things is what? Accepted to God and approved by men. They see your walk with Jesus Christ, and they know that your righteousness is because of Jesus Christ. Your obedience, not your condemning people, not putting a trip of condemnation on them, but they see you that you're loving them and you care for them. And then he says, a practice again, 19. Therefore, let us pursue the things which make for peace. Peace. That the things by which one may be built another. Notice, build up a person, not tear down the person. We should, as Christians, always be building up, not tearing down. We want to make sure that what we do, what we say, is edifying and is honoring to the Lord Jesus Christ. They were honoring people. Because the Holy Spirit is the one that convicts you, convicts me. The problem is we don't listen to the Holy Spirit when he speaks to us. So Paul says, verse 20, do not destroy the work of God for the sake of food. All things indeed are pure, but it is evil for the man who eats with offense. You see, offense. And then practice again, verse 21. It is good neither to eat meat nor to drink wine, nor do anything by which your brother stumbles or is offended and may weak. Now, let me stop here 1 second here before we close. Wine drinking. They say, well, in the Old Testament, they used to drink wine. In the New Testament, they drink wine. But you have to remember there's two types of wine. First, you have wine that is unfermented, which is grape juice. And then the other type of wine is fermented. In the Proverbs chapter 20, verse 1, it says, wine is a mocker and those that drink it are stupid. That's what he says in the scripture. And many times, if you have the legal right, let's say you have the freedom to drink wine, be careful you don't do it in public, because as a Christian brother that is weak sees you drinking, you're going to make him stumble. You'll make him stumble. Or drinking beer. Whatever you have the freedom to do. I don't have that freedom in my life, but God has given me not only the strength, because I never drank, I thank God for that, but I have my other issues in my life that I have to work in. So when you drink wine, make sure that you don't make anybody stumble. You may stumble your children, or you're going to teach your children to drink wine. Not everybody can handle drinking. That's why we have alcoholics. And yes, in your own conscience, whatever you want to do. But I think that as believers, because of love, because I love you, I don't want to stumble you in anything. And if I do, I repent and I'm sorry. You see, that's what God desires from our lives. And listen, 22, the precept. Do you have faith? Do you have faith? Have it to yourself before God. Happy is he who does not condemn himself in what he approves. So whatever you approve in yourself, you're not being condemned. You're not going to do it in front of people. You're going to make them stumble. No, if that's your, well, then do it.
0: 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And we hope you'll join us again next time as our Liberty series continues. We'll look at the eternal significance of every person's response to Jesus Christ and the salvation he freely offers. Now, here's Raul once again with a closing thought from today's teaching.
1: Then he says, but he who doubts is condemned if he eats. You see? Because he does not eat from faith. For whatever is not from faith, it becomes sin. Again, individual liberty. I don't want to make anybody stumble. I want to make sure that my liberties don't become stumbling blocks with other people in their lives. I want to make sure, because of the law of love, I don't stumble anybody. But I'm edifying, And also, I'm glorifying Jesus Christ as my Lord and Savior to please Him and not to please myself in any way, but glory and honor belongs to Him.
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3: A lot of rain coming our way the next few days, but quite a bit of cloudiness coming in and cooler than average highs. Got those clouds around for the rest of today and into tonight. Our high upper 60s, the overnight low mid 50s, and generally cloudy for Tuesday and Wednesday with highs each day near 70. Maintaining dry weather Thursday and again on Friday. I'm meteorologist Jennifer Naramore on KPDQ.
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0: With SRN News, I'm Keith Peters in Washington. The Supreme Court dramatically expanded presidential power, upholding President Trump's firings of the heads of other independent federal agencies while letting Federal Reserve Governor Lisa Cook remain in her job. House Minority Leader Hakeem Jeffries says the Supreme Court is going against the Constitution.
1: The framers were intentional about ensuring we didn't have a king-like figure serving as the president of the United States of America.
0: President Trump was asked if he'll now fire more independent federal agency board members.
2: I don't think so. It gives me the right, and not me, it gives a president the right to do what the president should have the right to do. And it's very interesting. It's a big ruling. It's been going on for almost 100 years. They've been working on this, and you know that it comes down at my term is a very great honor. But it bestows additional powers, or maybe the same power, on the president. The president has the right to do this.
0: A dangerous heat wave has hit the Midwest, and it's slowly moving eastward, with temperatures expected to reach the 90s to near 100 degrees, with heat indices even higher. NWS Weather Prediction Center meteorologist Scott Klebauer says multiple record highs could be set this week with extreme heat.
3: Judging by just the forecast alone, we have 46 potential high temperature records being forecast currently, with 16 that are going to be at least close enough that we'll also need to monitor. And then that carries into Friday, where there's another 34 highs already being forecast, and then Saturday on the 4th, having 22.
0: He's urging people to stay hydrated and stay indoors with air conditioning. On Wall Street, the Dow by 306 points, the NASDAQ rose 522, the S&P advanced 86. This is SRN News.
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1: 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Well, I guess it's more funny than profound, but still worthy of our attention. The theological problem with Yogi's observation is that even if you don't know where you're going, eternally speaking, you are going to end up in a specific place, one that you may not like. And this is nothing to laugh about. The Bible speaks clearly about the eternal destinies of human beings and how you can choose yours wisely. 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

0: straight ahead. Everything you need to know about the top headlines of the day and a perspective that will give you some eternity to it. 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It's Kevin McCullough, Monday through Friday, on That Kevin Show. And now, from the Connors and Sullivan Broadcast Studios, the man who is not what he wants to be, but is way grateful that he's not who he used to be, here's
1: welcome in, Kevin McCullough. Glad to have you with us. True as the day is long, if you put a woman on the Supreme Court, she will disappoint you every single time. I am not taking that statement back. It has been a disaster watching Amy Coney Barrett weigh in on some of the what should be easiest to decide cases and losing her God-given mind. And we've tried it with others, and it's happened. Even if they appear to be conservative when you put them on the court, there's something about sitting on the court that they lose all sense. Send me all the email you want. I couldn't care less. ThatKevinShow@gmail.com. You can't show me an instance where a strict jurisprudence in a female justice has stayed consistently strict jurisprudence when she's gotten onto the court. There's something about women. There's something about the court, but every one of them goes wacky. Yes, I am deeply, deeply disappointed today. The U.S. Supreme Court handed down a decision in favor of a Mississippi law that allows mail-in ballots to be counted in elections even if received after Election Day. The court was split 5-4 on the ruling. All the women said, do it. And the other woman, Chief Justice John Roberts, Sonia Sotomayor, Elena Kagan, Ketanji Brown Jackson, and Amy Coney Barrett. Barrett's opinion held that Election Day in the context of federal law set a deadline for when voters must make a choice regarding the preferred candidate. Relevant laws, however, impose no standard for when ballots must be received to be considered valid. Well, Ms. Barrett, how else do you know what a voter has made a choice of regarding their preferred candidate? She said that the electorate's choice is made when voting is complete, not when ballots are received. Election Day statutes say nothing about ballot receipt, and we cannot add to the words Congress chose. Justice Samuel Alito, writing his dissent, took a different view of what it means for the electorate to have made a choice. If ballots received after Election Day are added to the set of ballots that dictate the election's outcome, the electorate's choice does not occur on the Election Day, he wrote. The acceptance of these late arriving ballots effectively postpones the date on which the electorate's choice is made. Could not be more clear. Alito understands it. If you are talking about the defining law being that an election day is this day, and if day is defined as a day, then there should be no controversy over saying that election day means day. But leave it to the women of the Supreme Court to all find warm and fuzzy and emotional and soft-hearted reasons to not let a word mean what a word means. This should have been a 9-0 ruling. There should not have been an issue with what the word day means. And it seems remarkable to me that the Roberts Court seems thoroughly disinterested in clean elections. Because the way you actually get accountability in elections is you say, okay, 2 years from now, on the first Tuesday in November, we're going to have an election. And you have from now until then to campaign as candidates, go campaign, and they go out and they give their speeches and they make their posters and they have their rallies and they do all the and then the voting begins. And oh, by the way, I don't really have an issue with early voting. I don't think that it needs to be months and months. I think it should come. I think the voting period should come fairly close to the end of the campaign cycle so that the candidates can get their speeches out there and everybody can understand and hear them and know where the candidates stand on their positions. But to say that after the day is over, that you can just keep on sending ballots and more and more and more ballots. And oh, by the way, Amy Coney Barrett, you traitor. This is happening in your allowance to have a back end that's open until eternity. That happens to be what people are exploiting to send ballots to people and then harvest them without the votes being legal. And we have an example of this in Georgia from 2020, where in the election that was decided by 11,000 votes after they were forced to do a state audit, they realized that 385,000 of the votes, which they took longer than election day to count, should have never been counted. By their own standards, they were 385 fraudulent votes. Votes that did not meet the lawful criteria to be counted, but were counted anyway. That's a fraudulent vote. Seems remarkable to me, friends, that someone who I had so much hope for in being someone who had common sense, someone that had so much possibility for doing good, someone who based, quote, her faith as the motivational force in her life, can't understand the meaning of the word day. Progressive women don't know the meaning of the word woman. And evidently, conservative women don't know the definition of the meaning of the word day. What is wrong with the female sex? Words mean things. I'm not sexist in saying that words have definitions. Words mean things. And this woman on this court could not come to the understanding that day meant day. Here's her quote again. The electorate's choice is made when voting is complete, not when ballots are received. How do you know when the voting's complete? Amy Barrett. The election laws say we're going to hold an election on this day. The ballots need to be received by that day. Unless a specific carve out like, oh, military people serving overseas, we will allow them a slight adjustment of time to ensure that their votes get counted. But Amy Coney Barrett just opened up the doorway for every blue state to commit fraud for eternity. I'm gobsmacked. What a disappointment. What an absolutely insipid strike against our representative republic and coming here in the week of our 250th. I'm Kevin McCullough, coming right back.
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4: In the War of 1812, our nation fought and won America's religious freedom. 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

0: All right, welcome in. It's Monday. Kevin McCullough, glad to have you back with us. That Kevin Show, thatkevinshow.com. I know it's really hard to find, but we did our best to confuse you. Thatkevinshow.com. Everything that we do on the show is there. The podcast, the television show, the columns, everything I do at Town Hall, everything that is everything is there. And we never put it behind a paywall. We want you to have access to it. As we head into Saturday, you're going to notice a lot of what I normally do on the show is really focused on a couple of big ideas. But how different would our life be if we did not have the freedoms and the ability to do what we do in this country on so many different levels? And as we talk about how we live this week, we're gonna focus on this. What is our situation in terms of government and the Christians' involvement and how we go about serving God while we serve our culture and mankind at the same time? That is the big discussion that we're going to have this week. And I hope that you will be with us for all of the conversations surrounding it. Sam Gallucci is our pastor this week, who's joining us from Embrace Church in Oxnard, California. That's a long way from New York, Sam, but it's good to have you. Thanks for being here.
1: Oh, thanks for having me, Kevin. It's a joy and a blessing.
0: Before we get deep into the conversation, let me ask a premise to the week. Is it important, and if so, why, that a Christian understand a biblical context to government, public policy, the things that govern our lives, and sometimes we think maybe we don't have that much influence on?
1: Yeah, Kevin, I would say 100% yes. And the reason for that is that the whole idea of the church involved in politics is biblical. It was God's idea and part of his plan for fulfilling the earth with his glory. You know, he says, you know, that the earth be filled with his glory, right? As the waters cover the sea. And this is all part of his plan. And we need to understand the bigger picture.
0: Well, in that regard, many people have said to me over the years, Kevin, just talk about Jesus and everything else will take care of itself. Now, I don't subscribe to that way of thinking. I think that Jesus is infused in everything that we do if we are his follower.
1: That's right.
0: For good
1: That's
0: or
1: right.
0: for bad. If we don't represent him well, then we're making a statement about Jesus as well. But I do think that, and this is where my Reformed theological friends have it right, I think that we are given sovereignty in a sphere of influence that each of us has, and that if
1: Yes.
0: we're not redeeming that on a daily basis for God's glory, we're not really being obedient to him. Am I wrong?
1: No, you're absolutely right. It is so critical. I have wrestled with this topic for many years, and you see billboards. I saw this commercial the other day, this little cartoon, and in the cartoon had a church, and next to the church was a mosque, and the church's marquee said, we don't want anything to do with politics in our church. And then the mosque said, no problem, we'll take care of it. And you know, it is a tragic thing when we allow politics to limit the preaching of God's word. But that's exactly what has happened.
0: Yeah.
1: When the devil makes biblical things political, and this notion of a pastor saying, oh, that's too political, therefore I won't speak on it, we really have a problem. And I would say this, if your church doesn't want to be involved in politics, then politics will end up running your church.
0: Yeah, actually, I would say if you come to that conclusion, it already has.
1: It already has. You know, when you all of a sudden dumb things down to, well, I have Democrats and I have Republicans, therefore, I won't talk about the sanctity of life. I won't talk about the origin of man. I won't talk about the sanctity of gender. I won't talk about the sanctity of marriage because it might be too political. That's when you know the Bible tells us clearly all through the Old Testament, this is what happened to ancient Israel over the 450 years when it moved from a covenantal government into, in 1 Samuel, socialism and communism. I read that and I tremble when I think about 1 Samuel chapter 8, when the people come to Samuel and say, We want a king like all other nations. We no longer want God to be our king. We want a king. And you see the corruption that is integrated into the society that pulls people away from God into these pagan belief systems, all of which come from the governmental and political structure that was ignored by the leaders that infiltrated the people.
0: Interesting on so many different levels. And I just want to point out that by not choosing to preach certain sections of Scripture, you are in fact preaching certain interpretations of Scripture.
1: Whether
0: you wish to be or not. And I'll never forget, Sam, and this just broke my heart. I had a pastor friend who I knew and had a pretty deep affection for at one point in time, tell me to my face, one-on-one, Kevin, I will never preach Genesis in my pulpit. And at that time, he had, I think it was a Rutgers prof or a professor of one of the major universities nearby that was very active in his church. And he was actively teaching that the mystery that we see dimly through the darkened glass is of more doctrinal importance than understanding the plain things as the plain things are stated. And I just said to him, I said, friend, it's your church, it's your pastor, it's your pulpit. I'm not here to tell you what to do. But if you do that, you are allowing all the things that will fill that vacuum to come in its place. And I said, clarity. I want to know truth. And I think that in Scripture, many plain things are very plain.
1: They very much are. And what's interesting about this, Kevin, is this notion of somehow the Old Testament is less than the New Testament, or somehow things that happened in the Old Testament don't really apply. But then I go to 2 Timothy 3:16,
0: right,
1: where Paul says all Scripture is breathed out by God and is profitable for teaching, reproof, correction, and training in righteousness. Paul is saying, the Bible is saying, God is saying, all Scripture. In other words, you need to look at all Scripture to teach anything in the Bible, because it's all breathed by God, and you must look at all of it to really understand what God's intention and purpose is. It's an entire picture for today, and that includes these topics that we're talking about.
0: Yeah. Well, Sam, let me ask very plainly, in case my pastoral friend is listening, if you don't teach Genesis, how do you get to David? And if you can't get to David, how do you get to Jesus? And don't get to Jesus, what are we even doing?
1: Exactly. Because Jesus said, I did not come to abolish the law, but to fulfill it. He makes it really clear that every jot and tittle of the law will be fulfilled before he returns. And that includes the very governmental structure that God established. And when you think about that and understand that in a covenantal relationship with God, really only two nations were birthed and established on a covenantal relationship with God. Ancient Israel, when Moses in Exodus 19 came down roughly 50-60 days through the desert after crossing the Red Sea, he comes down and he brings this new form of government that had never been thought of before. And that establishes a nation under God. And in that, you then fast forward to the first Great Awakening. George Whitfield, that movie was incredible, A Great Awakening. Yep, I pray everybody watches that movie that just came out. And you look at how this nation began in a covenantal relationship with God, birthed through this biblical form of government and the political system to support it, I might add. It was directly developed from God's word and God's form of government. We have to understand this responsibility that we have, not only in America, but Psalms 22:28 says, for kingship belongs to the God, and he rules over nations. Now, this notion of nations, I've heard it, many pastors dumb that down as, well, that's just talking about people. people groups. Well, people groups that form nations, last time I checked, God rules over nations, kings and rulers and authorities of nations. Yeah. And that is the ultimate call of the Great Commission.
0: Well, we have just barely scratched the surface, friends, and it's going to be a dynamic week. Sam Gallucci, thank you for spending it with us. I look forward to touching base every afternoon. Thank you for being here.
1: Thank you. God bless you all.
0: Kevin McCullough coming right back.
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0: Kevin McCullough, glad to have you with us as we kick off the 250th celebration. We're going to celebrate all week. I know it's not until Saturday, but look, we've been actually pushing towards this for a year, so I feel like we're just getting closer and closer and so excited. But one of the things that we want to do consistently is here on Monday in this 250th celebration even, we want you to be wise with your money. We want you to be a good steward. We want you to be able to leave what you've earned for those that will come behind you and to do the best that you can. I really strongly believe in the biblical idea of stewardship, and being a good steward of what you have worked for, I think, is a really godly and biblical principle. And my next guest believes the same thing. That's partly why he works in the field that he does. David Fisher is his name, and he is the head of Landmark Capital. And David, we haven't talked about this, but you're a deep man of faith. You have a strong belief in God. And I'm guessing you have a strong thankfulness for our 250th as well, that this is a country that is blessed by him, and we want to keep that blessing in place.
1: Absolutely. Most people don't know this, but I was a full-time pastor prior to doing what I'm doing now in precious metals for the last 32 years. So I've just shifted the hat. I help people how to be good stewards of the funds that the Lord has entrusted them with. And, you know, we are celebrating 250 years of a great country, but our country has walked away from the foundations of what the Bible says what money should be, which is gold and silver. And now we have debt, and that's why we have problems. And that's what we're going to talk about today. So the solution is a portion of seven, a portion of eight, have some money in metals.
0: Yeah. And that was one of the things that I thought was, great about how you operate, because you do have a pastor's heart. You care about people, and anybody that's ever actually purchased precious metals from you understands that. We've been in doing a series, a four-part series titled Why Now is the Time to Roll Over a Portion of Your 401k and or IRA into a backed retirement account with physical gold and silver. We did this for a reason, because IRAs and 401ks are something that people kind of put in auto mode. They kind of forget about them. But if they are stuck to the whims of the market, they are stuck to the whims of the market. And if the winds blow bad, that's bad. And if it blows good, that's good. But with gold, with a little bit of gold and silver hedging that, then the stability of which that retirement is built upon stays stronger, no?
1: Absolutely. You know, there's corrections are normal in the stock market. And having one every 7 years is about the history of what we should be looking at. We haven't had one since 2008, so we're long overdue for one. I don't know if we're going to have a more severe one or not, but we're seeing the same signs that we saw previous to 2008 and prior to 2000, the dot-com bubble. They're certainly here, evidenced by Warren Buffett having the most amount of money and cash he's ever had in history on the sidelines. And we have people like Jeffrey Gundlach, Ray Dalio, Jamie Dimon, and others who are not gold advocates that are now gold advocates, because they're saying, hey, we could be a little bit too high in valuations for the stock environment that we're in.
0: Yeah. Well, we did a four-part series. Let's recap what we looked at.
1: Week one was talking about how physical gold and silver reduces your financial risk because you're diversified. So again, if we go back to 2008 and you saw this frothy market, and you decided to move some money in physical gold and silver, what you didn't have is a market loss in stocks, 100% being there, of 35 to 50% that took about 4 years to cover. And gold and silver during that four-year period of time went up 300%. So diversification is a big key to lowering your market risk.
0: And that is so important on so many levels. But understanding that the options that metals give you, and David, you know this personally for me, because you've helped me understand metals so much better, but these are risk limiting options that when you put them in place, you are actually, and some, David, I know it's not typically the thing, but I saw a tremendous increase in my portfolio from the time that I purchased metals. But right now, you know, we've never seen gold go to nothing. And in fact, you said a few years ago on my show that it was going to be worth $5,000 soon. And we actually eclipsed that not long ago here.
1: Yeah, and I think we're going to hit $8,000 to $12,000 in the next 5 to 10 years also because of the same fundamentals that were in place that caused it to double from 2022 are in place now to double again. It won't always be that way, but until we fix the financial landscape of the dollar and the treasury market, that's what we're going to see more than likely.
0: All right. So that was week one. And friends, if you have not investigated, and I'm not telling you to do this, I'm just saying investigate. Let David's team talk to you. Let him, there's a complimentary 15-minute strategy call that is included if you call the number I'm going to give you in a second. And when you call that number, ask David to help you understand and take a look. But right now, if you have not considered turning your IRA or your 401k to at least partially being backed by gold and silver, I really think you should do that. 844-604-2575. 844-604-2575. David, real quick, just a few seconds before our first break. What did we look at in week number two?
1: Week number two was when the United States froze Russians' assets, $300 billion, in February of 2022. This caused a catastrophic shift. Central bank said, I got to get away from holding U.S. treasuries. We got to sell them. We got to not want to buy them. And we got to buy physical gold and silver. And that's why we saw this big rally in gold and silver that outperformed the Dow and the NASDAQ and the S&P 500.
0: And central banks continue to do that. We'll talk a little bit more about that as we come back from this break. He's David Fisher. I'm Kevin McCullough. 844-604-2575. You know, when you've been struggling with a decision, but you just finally have that eye popping moment that says you're going to decide now, that hit me when I saw the number 266 on my bathroom scale. Kevin McCullough here. I didn't want to be at that number at 56 years old. I want to be lean. I want to be active. I want to be healthy for my kids. And so I committed to doing something about it. And that's why 2 weeks ago, I started my PhD weight loss. 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

0: 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It's That Kevin Show, thatkevinshow.com, landmarkgold.com if you want to know more about investing in precious metals. And specifically, I've been asking you to think about considering possibly doing the backing of your 401k and IRA into partially being backed by gold and silver. Right now, it's all probably 100% paper. I'm asking you to consider, for the reasons that David Fisher has been explaining to us over the last month, the reasons why it would be wise to at least put a partial amount of that behind gold and silver. And some people do more than others. But here's the number that you call, 844-604-2575. And when you call, depending on the amount of money that you put into the gold or silver backed portion, David's got free silver for you. So he's going to add to your total if you call 844-604-2575 and go through a 15-minute strategy call with him. It's absolutely free to do the call. And I think you're going to be pleased with the results of what you decide upon and where you go from there. David, we're talking about the very specific four things that we laid out, and we are trying to eliminate risk. There's been a demand that central banks have put on gold and silver too, but more on gold. And we saw that with Russia having their funds frozen, and then they started going heavy into gold. And there's also this other thing that governments at times can just take cash out of our accounts electronically. Tell us about that, because that was week number three.
1: Yeah, it's happened in seven countries in 2007 and 8, 9, 10, 11. And we set up the law in 2010 for it could happen here. It's called the Dodd-Frank Act. I have a white paper on it. It's called the bail-in. A bail-in is opposite of a bailout. We bailed out AIG, General Motors, but we couldn't bail out Bear Stearns and Lehman Brothers and 200-plus banks, and they all went under. So we learned that the next time comes around, Kevin, we better set up a bail-in law. And that's what they did through the Dodd-Frank Act. They created a thing called the Consumer Financial Protection Bureau. And Fox News says that that entity has boundless authority to interview in any consumer financial transaction in any product, which means stocks, bonds, mutual funds, anything in paper assets. And the Wall Street Journal says they can seize half to three quarters of your money. And so if you have diversified into physical gold and silver, not only do you get the increase of the market performance, but you get safety from something that could possibly happen in the future. If we have a treasury crisis, which is where we're going towards, if we have a insolvency, if we have a pension fund problem, we have a Social Security payment fund, wherever the problem is, there's just not enough money. Well, that's the bail-in. If you don't think this is real, it's not conspiracy, you can go to my website, landmarkgold.com. There's a video by the board members of the FDIC saying this is real and we need to do it. So don't have 100% of your money in paper assets.
0: And a lot of countries have done it. And in fact, citizens have awakened and gone to the bank and had no cash in their account. This is not something that is pie in the sky. This is real. And owning physical and gold and silver as a part of your IRA, you can even possess it. David can help you walk through that in terms of how to take possession of it. You can put it in a safe in your own house, and literally there's no electronic anything that can touch it when it's there. What was week number four about, David?
1: Week number four is when physical gold and silver is in a bull market, which we're currently in, and stocks indexes are also in a bull market. And bull market just means it's relentless. It won't give up. It's going up. That's what a bull market means. When they're both in bull markets, history shows us that gold and silver indexes have outperformed the stock indexes. Am I telling you to put all your money in gold and silver? No, but don't miss out on the bull market. 1975 to 80, gold went up 500%. Silver went up over twice as much as that, and stocks didn't perform very well. Went up about 10, 12, 15% during that 5-year period. How about 2001 through 2011, a 10-year, the S&P went up 15%, the Dow 32%, the NASDAQ 58%, gold 642%, and silver 894%. Again, gold and silver outperformed stocks, actually a 3-to-1, 4-to-1 in some cases, and here most recently, in 2022, since we seized the $300 billion of Russian assets, the world freaked out. Like I said, they needed to buy gold and silver, not have all their money in paper treasuries. And here's the numbers. The Dow went up 40%, the S&P 55%, the NASDAQ 65%, gold 135%, and silver 191%. Again, the same trends. Don't miss out on this big bull market in gold and silver. Diversification is a key to all successful portfolios.
0: And talk about that offer that I mentioned, Dave. If people have a certain amount that they will put in a backing of their 401k or IRA, bonus silver from Landmark Gold.
1: Yes, no gimmicks, no pressure, just education that they can learn about that. 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The more you invest, the more free silver you get. 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We might do it in the future, but it's ending this week. 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Just learn.
0: Yeah. 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
1: Thank you, Kevin.
0: You got it. All right, Kevin McCullough, a few final thoughts in this hour, and then we've got a big second hour. And I'm gonna roll out the first of five monologues I'm doing this week on the importance of 250. You don't want to miss that. We kick it off just in a few minutes. Stay with us.
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6: It's so important to remember the Lord. 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Okay, so I'm going to bring a sacrifice to God. I'm going to remember that God did all of this for us.
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8: A lot of rain coming our way the next few days, but quite a bit of cloudiness coming in and cooler than average highs. Got those clouds around for the rest of today and into tonight. Our high upper 60s, the overnight low mid 50s, and generally cloudy for Tuesday and Wednesday with highs each day near 70. Maintaining dry weather Thursday and again on Friday. I'm meteorologist Jennifer Naramore on KPDQ.
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0: All right, Kevin McCullough, glad to have you with us. And not meaning to beat a sore subject here, but I'm still irritated, as I mentioned at the top of the show, with Amy Coney Barrett. I can't believe there's not a single woman on the Supreme Court who can understand the definition of the most simple words. Woman is woman. It is a female human. day is day. It's a 24-hour period. What is hard about this? But I don't know. And if you'll notice the ideological divide, John Roberts being someone who doesn't want to look like he's too favored to one side or the other. But Amy Coney Barrett, like I could understand Justice Roberts siding with the other side because he felt sorry for him or whatever. But Amy Coney Barrett arguing that an election is when the people have decided and that there's essentially no end to when they can make the decision is ridiculous. It's like running a marathon and never saying that the race is ever over. Like if somebody starts on a marathon, you know, on Monday and they want to just, you know, take naps along the way and keep going and so forth, until, you know, like the next Saturday. Well, why can't they count that? Why can't that be counted? No, because the race was the day of the race. And this is the part, and this is why the Save America Act is even more important now. If you had election day, meaning day, come down as the ruling, that would have been powerful. And then you get a Save America Act, and you would have been cutting out the fraud on the front end, and you would have been cutting out the ability for misbehavior on the back end. Now, if we get Save America Act, we can still cut out the fraud on the front end, but we've left a back door open for more shenanigans. And Amy Coney Barrett was the insane person on the Supreme Court. Breaks my heart to say this. I strongly supported her. I strongly supported the fact that she has a multicultural family. She's adopted kids from Haiti like me. And there's so much that I had appreciated about her, but she can't tell you the definition of the word day. Prove me wrong. But what woman on the Supreme Court that was conservative and constitutionally minded ever stayed the course? Reagan appointed one, and the longer she sat on the court, the worse she got. Trump has now had Amy Coney Barrett disappoint two incredibly important times. She likes being John Roberts' little pet project. I think. I don't know. But it's just